0: stiff person syndrome.
1: He's like, and now what I want to do.
0: Her documentary showed just how determined she was to get back on stage.
2: She performed before about 33,000 fans. This is the Canadian Press. In sports, Vladimir Guerrero Jr. smacked his first homer of the season at Rogers Center in an 8-1 rubber match win against the Baltimore Orioles. Guerrero's long-awaited blast down the left field line and into the Blue Jays' dugout arrived in his 68th home game and 252nd at-bat in Toronto. The Montreal Canadiens have signed Zachary Bolduc to a 4-year contract. The average annual value of the deal is $4.2 million U.S. Canada's Marco Arup finished second in the men's 800 meters at the World Athletic Ultimate Championship. The Edmonton native crossed the finish line in 1 minute 42.28 seconds. In the men's 200 final, 7-time Olympic medalist Andre DeGrasse finished 5th with a time of 19.92 seconds, while Toronto's Aaron Brown placed 7th at 20.23. And Canada remained undefeated with an 80-37 win over Brazil in Group A action at the Wheelchair Basketball World Championships. Canada will finish the group stage with a game against Great Britain on Tuesday. From the Canadian Press, I'm Hannah Stolz.
3: 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This is Life Shouldn't Hurt with Gran Fedoruk.
4: I'm here with the lady who is born ready. Her name is Anita Cassidy. Every time I'm about to start a show, I say, are you ready? And she says, born ready.
5: I am ready to go. No idea what we're doing, but here we are.
4: Welcome everybody to Life Shouldn't Hurt. Hey, listen, if you're just tuning in for the first time, I want everybody to know what this is all about. And this show is a show where we shine a light on the ways health, wellness, and human resilience intersect with everyday life. It was born out of a simple but powerful belief that pain or disability should never be the barrier that keeps people from living fully. Our goal is to share stories, science, and strategies that help people heal, thrive, and push beyond the limits they thought defined them. So we're here to make an impact, not just by talking about recovery and performance, but by inspiring hope, sparking change, and reminding everyone listening that life is meant to be lived without unnecessary suffering. And we get to hear it from the very people who have accomplished, who are going through it. You're not hearing it from a bunch of people who see it from the other side, but the people actually living it day by day. Like later in the show, we'll be joined by Kevin Messieu. Now, Kevin lives with muscular dystrophy. It's his journey. His journey is a testament of courage, perseverance, and the power of redefining what strength looks like. And his perspective will challenge us all, I'm sure, to think differently about human potential. That being said, he's got a lot of advice. We've known him for some time. He's been living with this disease and he knows how to live with it. So if you've got this, if you know somebody who is living with this, you're not going to want to miss this conversation that we're going to have with him. Hey, Anita, let's talk about something that I know Kevin is going to share with us later in the show, and I don't know that we'll get a chance to get into it because his story is a powerful one and I'm going to want to hear it from him, but I know he's going to want to talk about aquatic therapy and the value and the benefits of it. And not everybody has access to it in a physio clinic like we do, but it doesn't mean that you can't access it in the community. So let's talk about that. I want to talk about for a second where it came from. For people who are wondering why we have a pool in our clinic, and we've got a few of them actually, the reason we do is because of an orthopedic surgeon. His name was Greg O'Connor. It's still a Greg O'Connor. It hasn't changed.
5: No name change.
4: He's no name still, change. Yeah, yeah. He's still Greg. Yeah. Dr. O'Connor, amazing guy. He worked with my mom, Anita, in the OR. My mom was an OR nurse. And for years and years, he loved to refer his hip and knee replacement patients to a pool at the Glenrose Rehab Hospital here in Edmonton. And what was happening is he was finding it harder and harder for them to access the pool when they really needed it. By the time they got a referral or got into the pool, they'd already gotten past that key period of time when it would have played the biggest role in their kind of rehab. And so he sat down and he literally said to my mom, do you think Grant would consider putting a pool or building a pool? And my mom said, you should ask him. So we went for a Guinness. And out of that
5: pool was born.
4: And out of that Guinness came a conversation about, well, Greg, you tell me exactly how we can use it and I'll do some research and we'll start to kind of spend some time. And that sent me on a little journey out east to discover these Swimex pools and try the different ones out. And lo and behold, through the research and science and everything, it just kept telling me, we got to do this and invest in this. So let's talk to people about the benefits of aquatic therapy or hydrotherapy, whatever you want to call it, getting into a pool. There are so many things that we can do.
5: There's so many patients we put in. So our first pool was in our St. Albert clinic. And at first, we, as physios, we didn't have access. You know, you'd normally tell your patients to go maybe to a community pool and give them examples of exercises. But here, they could be in our pool at the clinic,
4: right,
5: and be guided through a specific exercise program based on their needs. So whether they had a hip replacement, a knee replacement, you know, having back issues, there's so many things that you can...
4: Post-back surgery, yep, somebody deconditioning, people, yes, who are just weak and they have trouble on land, people with concerns around weight, bariatric conditions, where they're trying to lose weight prior to a hip or a knee replacement.
5: And people who have limitations in weight bearing, like if, right, they're on a partial weight bearing status, you can be in. So the water, part of being in the water and the benefit is that buoyancy of the water. So helping to unload how much you're actually compressing at your joints. So people who have partial weight bearing status can be in a pool,
4: yep,
5: and be exercising their whole body without having that 100% compression.
4: Right. And not an exact number, but if you're 50% submerged, you're effectively reducing the amount of stress on your joint by about that amount. So if you're 75% immersed, you're reducing the stress on your joint by about 75%. It's not exact science, but it is close. So that being said, if you imagine or compare like somebody who's on land, 100% of gravity is working against you. And now your knee hurts, your hip hurts, your ankle hurts, or you've had surgery on your ankle, knee, hip, or back, and you're trying to do it. It's quite uncomfortable. There's a few other things that happen with water that also contribute to it. There's the resistance of water. So it's kind of unique. We're saying that it's buoyant and it's keeping us from compressing the joint.
5: But
4: when you move against
5: you.
4: It, right, yeah, exactly. Yeah. You kind of get this twofold unload, but resist at the same time. Mind-blowing when we started to use it.
5: So compared to a community pool, obviously it's a body of water. Our pools have a, what do you call that thing?
4: A laminar flow. Yes. It's got a paddle wheel that pushes the entire body of water against
5: that
4: you.
5: That can be adjusted in terms of intensity. So
4: right,
5: you can adjust the intensity of the resistance you're working against,
4: mm-hmm,
5: to the point where you could actually swim full speed and stay in one spot.
4: Yep.
5: So we can adjust according to people's needs.
4: Yeah. And I like to tell stories. The other unique one, you see somebody, I had a patient who had a lot of swelling around her knee after surgery. It was kind of kept blowing up when we wanted to exercise her. So I was trying to get her to do the things I need to build up the strength to help then reduce the swelling later on. But every time I would have her do squats, lunges, leg press, these things that she should have been able to tolerate, it would really swell up on us. Here's the science of water. You get something called hydrostatic pressure as a result of applying water around it. It's a pressure applied to the joint. So we were able to do those squats and lunges, less amount of weight on the joint, which helped because we're not putting it through so much stress, but also that hydrostatic pressure helped to kind of compress the knee. And she was getting less swelling, if any swelling, but the same amount of work. So she was getting a workout without the swelling or pain, because you also get other things that happen when you're in the water, from the temperature of the water, the flow of the water. You're stimulating different nerve sensations around the joint, makes it feel a little bit better. The other thing, you can move more freely. You also, as much as you get resistance, if you're working against water, if you use it in another way, you can actually get less resistance. I know, mind blowing for us to start talking about this. You're like, Grant, you said there's resistance, but there's less resistance. You get both effects depending on how you use the water. So for instance, using a paddleboard will add resistance. However, we can put the paddleboard under something and it'll help to stretch a limb or help with range of motion. So it's all how we use them. And these are the things that the pool can do for a patient.
5: I've also found it really effective for patients who have concerns with balance, because you're in water, you're,
4: yeah,
5: supported, you're not tipping over in a gym or concerned about your footing.
4: Risk of falls.
5: Yeah.
4: So patients that have had strokes and such, and we're worried about them tripping and falling. And we have a lot of patients scared of that. They're coming into the clinic and we want them to exercise, but they're afraid to fall.
5: Yeah.
4: Well, if you fall in the water,
5: It's okay.
4: It's okay.
5: You might get your hair wet, but
4: yeah, that would bother you. Yeah,
5: no, we're good. Also, you know, the other benefit is some people like community pools, you need to have the ability. Some people can't do stairs, so you need to have a ramp to get in. Our pools, you can also use the chair to get in. So it's accessible for all.
4: Yeah, but I don't want the patients to, like, this is a show across Canada. Listen, if you don't have access to a rehab pool like ours, a pool in a community is still a good option.
5: Yep, absolutely.
4: You just want to make sure that you've got somebody who knows how to utilize it to the maximum benefit, that you can get the most out of it as possible when you're working out or getting the exercise, and know what your goals are. If you've listened to our other shows, we focus on these SMART goals. Know what you're trying to achieve. So if this is you, or if you want to reach out and find out about some of this information, you can always reach out to us. We're happy to connect the dots for you. That's what this show is all about, and basically giving you these opportunities to accelerate your recovery or give you an opportunity that you might not have had. Hey, listen, in a minute, we're going to be talking to Kevin Messieu. He's going to share information with all of you about his journey and how he has personally persevered through a diagnosis of muscular dystrophy. If this is something that you have or somebody you know, you're not going to want to miss this. But if you're just looking for an uplifting segment so that you can see what can be achieved when you set your mind to it, tune in after the break. I'm Grant Fedoric. That's Anita Cassidy. This is Life Shouldn't Hurt on the Chorus Radio Network.
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0: with a progressive muscle condition, but also the power of community advocacy and determination. His presence reminds us that while muscular dystrophy affects the body, doesn't define the spirit, creativity, or impact a person can have. And we're so fortunate to have him as he joins with us today to share his experiences, insights, and the lessons he's learned, offering a perspective that's both educational and, I think more important, deeply human. Thanks for joining us today, Kevin.
1: Thanks for having me, Grant.
0: As I do with every guest, I love to get into the where were you born?
1: Well, I was born in Calgary. And then was brought up to Spruce Grove.
0: Okay.
1: Where I grew up, as I believe your wife did.
0: She did. She's a Grover.
1: Yeah, a Grover we are. Yeah, you can take us out of there, but we never leave. Then I went to University of Alberta. I got an ed degree and moved to St. Albert for my adult life and raised a child there. And in my retirement, I'm now in downtown Edmonton. And that's kind of the long and short of that.
0: How long did you teach for?
1: Just shy of 30 years.
0: Gotcha.
1: As a high school English teacher, primarily out in Sturgeon County, Sturgeon Composite High School. I did a little stint at Alberta Education. I rewrote the social science program. Then I went out to became a learning center facilitator. Back out to Redwater High School where I taught high school English again, and then back at the Learning Center where I ended my career somewhat prematurely, but...
0: Right. Now, Kevin, tell us a little bit about, like, what did you enjoy? What were some of the hobbies, the activities you did outside of work?
1: Growing up, I was heavily into track. I actually boxed, as you can tell by my beautiful nose.
0: Yeah.
1: And I did some swimming, and then just kind of the normal high school, played baseball, played a little flag football. Like I said, did some water skiing, regular skiing, like nothing that any other kid wouldn't have done. I just did them all a little differently. My swimming coach said my stroke looked a little different. Not that it was bad.
0: Yeah.
1: Just that it was different. When I threw a ball, I threw it sidearm.
0: Yeah.
1: When I water skied, I had to put the rope around my
0: bicep.
1: Just my bicep and my elbow and just kind of held it that way.
0: Yeah.
1: And I never really thought anything different. It's just how I always did things.
0: What age were you diagnosed with muscular dystrophy?
1: It was in my very early 30s. I do recall it quite vividly. My wife and I had a clock radio up above the headboard.
0: Yeah.
1: Every day the alarm would go off. We'd reach over and bang right behind your head.
0: Right.
1: And one day I couldn't do that. I couldn't lift my arm over my head, and my wife's like, well, maybe did you hurt your shoulder? Did you hurt your arm? And then we gradually, things just got progressively worse from there. Started dropping things, started having some real serious weakness in my upper body, and it just kind of progressed from there. So I think I've had it my whole life. It's just a matter of, when does it start to become really impacting?
0: It's progression.
1: Absolutely.
0: So there were things that if you look back, you recognized as making, creating a challenge.
1: Absolutely.
0: That you just figured out a way around.
1: Correct.
0: And then later on, it started to become more progressive, more noticeable.
1: Right.
0: And it was around your 30s?
1: In my early 30s, And then... pain from the disease that started happening in my late 30s, early 40s. That's when it really, the rubber really hit the road. And I'd seen my doctor out in in St. Albert. And that's how our paths crossed. So I was talking to Heidi the other day. So 20 years she's been treating me. And then I know that's longer than leading edge, but
0: it is. And it's one of those things that we talk about all the time, it's especially with patients like yourself who will have ongoing concerns and goals and things that you want to achieve. And sometimes those goals and things that you want to achieve are just it not getting worse or not deteriorating,
1: correct,
0: even though you're working against something. And so in our profession, we talk about all the time, discharge, mm-hmm, right? When are you going to discharge? Well, for a certain problem at a certain time, there might be, but we're going to be helping a patient with muscular dystrophy probably for a long, long period of time.
1: I hope so.
0: Yeah, well, you're not.

0: going anywhere.
1: Good to know.
0: Tell me a little bit, what were some of the other things that you noticed? And so for people listening out there, you said you talked about things that you were dropping. We are joined by Kevin Messieu, and he is sharing his story, his journey, his triumphs, his challenges, living with muscular dystrophy. I'd like you to tell us a little bit more about it. Actually, how about this? Let's start with, what do you understand for people who are listening that don't know what muscular dystrophy is?
1: Okay.
0: Can you share from your perspective how you understand it for other people to understand?
1: Okay. It's a fairly complicated, there's like four pages of genome sequencing that I read when I want to go to sleep because it's very boring. But my understanding is I have extra chromosome something, and that causes basically your muscles to deteriorate. So in my case, I have facial humeral scapular dystrophy.
0: Okay.
1: So it was primary. Now, that's a bit of a misnomer because it's more of a limb girdle disease, since you think about the body and your limbs attaching to a girdle. So my shoulders, my upper arms, my hips, anything where your muscles attach, that is necessarily weaker. And that is sort of what happens when the disease takes hold, and then it just progresses. And as you get older, our bone mass and our muscle mass naturally deteriorates. And so this just exacerbates that. So it's a FSHD type 2. Only 1% of people diagnosed with muscular dystrophy have type 2. I guess I should buy a lottery ticket or something.
0: Right. And I think it's important for people to understand with muscular dystrophy, and I would love everybody who's listening to the show to know it's not caused by nerve damage.
1: No, not.
0: It's actually an intrinsic muscle fiber issue.
1: Correct.
0: Genetic, and it plays a role in that the molecules and the things that allow our muscles to rebuild and to repair doesn't exist.
1: That's correct.
0: And so because of that, it deteriorates and it's progressive. So now that everybody knows what it is, because I think it's kind of that thing, what's muscular dystrophy?
1: Right.
0: And one of the challenges, and I think the great opportunities we have with this show, is sharing information about different conditions, whether it's just from other people understanding and having more empathy and compassion for somebody that they see with it,
1: right,
0: or recognizing the signs and symptoms in themselves.
1: Correct.
0: And I think one of the most important things is creating and having a relationship with the medical profession where you know that it's there to help you. And to me, that's really, really important. Now, as we get through this show, I'm going to keep asking you all kinds of questions because it's really important. And I think relating back to your career and the things that you were able to do. So we've only got a minute. Let's end with this. The pain started in your 30s. Where did you start to feel the pain first?
1: When I was marking papers. So I was a high school English teacher, lots of marking, hunching over. And so the pain was primarily in I call it with Heidi and the physiotherapist, the Bermuda Triangle. So it's in the neck, the shoulder, sort of the upper back area. So really like somebody took a hot fork and stabbed it into your shoulder blade and just twisted it. It's quite pain.
0: Was it pain that led you down the route to physio first, or was it just a suggestion as to helping you to manage your function at the time?
1: It was pain.
0: Okay.
1: It was pain primarily, and I did not. I mean, they can shove you a bunch of barbiturates or Tramadol. I just didn't want to do that. That was not the way I wanted to go, and I would have rather. And so that's where physiotherapy became really, really helpful.
0: All right, you now know Kevin. You've met Kevin, anyways. At least as far as our show goes, we're going to follow up right after the break. We're going to talk a little bit more about specific things Kevin does and those things that make a difference in his life right after the break. Because you know what? Life shouldn't hurt. That's me, Grant Fedoruk, on the Chorus Radio Network.
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15: Now back to Life Shouldn't Hurt with Grant Fedorik.
0: Muscular dystrophy, it's caused by mutations in more than 40 different genes that control muscle proteins. I want people to know it's not contagious. It's inherited from parents through various genetic patterns, X-linked, autosomal dominant, autosomal recessive, and I think Kevin's going to tell us it's on the male side. The most common form in Duchenne, that's not what Kevin has. Kevin has, say it again for us, everybody.
1: It's FSHD, so facial humeral scapular dystrophy.
0: And I think that a lot of the diagnoses when it comes to muscular dystrophy is referring to what it's affecting.
1: Correct.
0: Limb girdle, upper limb girdle, lower, and such. Now, Kevin, why don't you share a little bit of information about the genetic side? I think you are sharing that you've got other family members.
1: I do, yes. It's passed on through, in my case, through the male side. So I'm adopted. My birth grandpa had it. My birth dad had it. My half brother has it. I have it. And unfortunately, I passed it on to my son. So he's also dealing with some early manifestations of that.
0: Sure. And when you say passed it on inadvertently.
1: Oh, for sure.
0: It's not something, again, let's get back to the, it's not contagious, but no. It is in your gene pool. Why don't you share with people out there so they can get a picture of you, not your appearance, but what are the things that you have affecting you on a daily basis? Which muscles are weak? Describe for people out there what you're dealing with.
1: Basically, on a daily basis, it's mostly my upper arms, some mobility issues in terms of just being, I guess some people would say, like, you look like you're drunk all the time because you're, i.e. a foot drop, right?
0: You do.
1: So sometimes you stumble a little bit. And that is one of the major, I guess, if we talk about fears of the disease, that's one of the major fears, because if you stumble, you fall, you have no arm strength to stop yourself from falling on your face. And I've done that a few times.
0: Have you had any?
1: I have, yeah. I just recently had one about 4 months ago in the parkade in my building. And it just comes out of nowhere. You're just walking along and bam, you're down. And that's just how it goes. So I am fortunate that I haven't caused any, like, nothing's broken or anything like that.
0: And when Kevin's describing foot drop, what he's talking about is when he walks, his toes will tend to want to drag. So he's difficulty lifting his forefoot up to clear it. And so if you actually watch Kevin walk, he raises his entire leg a little bit higher so that he doesn't trip over his toes.
1: Correct.
0: And essentially, now there are things for that, like ankle foot orthoses,
1: yes.
0: AFOs. Do you wear those?
1: I have one. It was not as functional, I found, as, and not on these shoes, but on my running shoes, I have basically, it just looks like a bungee cord.
0: Yep.
1: And it's wrapped around, and there's like a piece of plastic on the heel, mm-hmm. and it just locks everything in place, and it keeps your foot from dropping.
0: So it's more helpful, or it's a bit more functional for you.
1: Correct. I also have a cane, which I use not as much as my family would like me to, but definitely with the icy weather coming and that, you have to take care in those situations, not put your foot down in the wrong place. You just want to, be double sure where you're walking, for sure.
0: We will get into some advice you're probably going to have for people and other people who might have been recently diagnosed. Let's ask that question a little bit. Why don't you tell us a little bit? You said that your career came to a little bit of an early end.
1: It did.
0: What happened there?
1: Well, it just, you know, part of the disease is that because your body is working so hard to, deliver energy to your limbs on a daily and to your heart and your lungs on a daily basis, it's very fatiguing. So I just found myself absolutely physically exhausted from a day in the classroom and then going home and marking and just not having any kind of quality of life outside of that. I found it affecting my performance in the classroom. I was always very high energy. As the disease kept progressing, you're tireder and tireder and tireder, taking more of your time to try to get yourself ready and do that job that you always had done and always thought you should be able to do, but just not able to do it anymore.
0: How old were you when you retired?
1: When I actually retired, I was 55.
0: Right. So you progressed from the classroom to another.
1: I did. Yeah. Yeah. What happened is, so I was out working in Redwater and the drive was also very, it was like 45, 50 minute drive out from St. Albert.
0: Yeah.
1: It was becoming very taxing to do that as well, on top of the teaching, on top of the marking. So they transferred me back to the learning center where I was able to, that was in Warrenville. And it was more of a, like, you work one-on-one with kids. And that became, a little bit of a stopgap.
0: Right.
1: But eventually, the underlying condition is the underlying condition.
0: Sure.
1: And so it just became, with my doctor's help and Heidi and that, it just became too much.
0: Gotcha.
1: To bear. And so I went on long-term disability and then just made the decision to retire.
0: We're talking with Kevin Messieu. That's my French at work, because I've got kids and a wife who make me say things properly. Thanks for that, Kevin. Actually, I think I'm doing a pretty good job. He's sharing his story living with muscular dystrophy. And I think it's a really important conversation for us to have across this country for people to understand what people are going through when they live with a condition like this. So why don't you share with us some of the things that you face on a daily basis? Actually, we've already talked about that. So we've talked about how you move and how you walk. What about actually getting from the car? What are you looking at what about barriers to entry and facilities and such like that? Finding it hard?
1: Well, again, like I said, the the ice and the snow is just that's a prescription to fall down. Mm-hmm. So when the ice and the snow come, that's sort of okay, I need to park close.
11: Right.
1: I do have a handicap placard.
11: Right.
1: But I will only use it in the winter.
11: Right.
1: I like to get some steps in, you know, when the ground is solid here under terra firma.
0: Do you get frustrated that there seems to be more people with the parking placards than there are spaces now? And that do you ever have trouble? Like I had a conversation with another guest who's in a wheelchair, and she found it very difficult because she'd have to circle the parking lot waiting for...
1: Right.
0: Even one of those spots.
1: I'm not sure. I haven't experienced that particular issue.
0: Okay.
1: I have experienced the issue where somebody who didn't have a placard is parked in one of those stalls. That's a whole other issue,
0: I
1: guess.
0: That's a big frustration.
1: But it is.
0: I call those ones in, by the way. If you're out there and you're doing it, I'm going to call you in.
1: Yeah, no doubt. In terms of, you talked about moving from my car to...
0: Yeah.
1: So I moved from St. Albert. I had a condo. I was like an outside condo with a garage and a driveway. I moved downtown to a one-floor condo with underground parking.
0: Oh, yeah.
1: So down to the elevator, across a firm surface into my vehicle and out.
0: Right.
1: So that whole thing about having to be on the driveway scratching ice and crap off your car, that's done
0: that's
1: now.
0: Helped.
1: Yeah, and it definitely has helped.
0: Gotcha. Okay, let's get into some of the other stuff. What do you do on a daily basis? Because this has to have an effect on you emotionally and mentally too. Like, how do you manage that?
1: The emotional part is tricky.
0: Yeah.
1: I'm not going to sit here and lie to your listeners and say it's all, you know, let's think positive. It's
0: exactly.
1: All beer and Skittles, because you know what? The fact of the matter is that in some way, every day, there is something that happens that reminds me of the insidiousness of this disease.
0: Yeah.
1: That, okay, I am, you know what, I am different. This is not normal, quote unquote.
0: Right.
1: But that's also not a reason to boo-hoo-hoo. I did go through a time, I'll be honest with you, right just before I retired and right into my retirement, where it was like, okay, I've seen my end.
0: Yeah.
1: Right. I mean, everybody's going to die. They don't know how it's going to happen. I know how it's going to happen. I've seen my end. It's not particularly pretty.
0: Right.
1: You know, so I always laughed about, well, I've got my Jack Daniels and my Percocet and I'll just Thelma and Louise over headed smashing Buffalo Jump or something.
0: Yeah. Let's hope not.
1: Yeah. No, that's definitely not the, but you know, so then you start thinking about things like, well, okay, why diet? Like, why take care of your diet? Why shouldn't I go and eat a bunch of chicken wings and drink beer? Because you know, at the end of the day, it's not going to really make any difference. Why do the physiotherapy? Why exercise? Because at the end of the day, this is where you're going to be anyway. But that's...
0: So what's your answer?
1: Well, my answer is that there are things you can control and things that you cannot. And so I think, you know, and I want to talk more about this later too, about seeing that I've been able to not arrest the progression, but slow the progression down by, you know, some diet, nutritional supplementation, a lot of that. And then just like using your pool has really helped me. And to do the things that I want to do, I mean, right now, you know, if you're seeing the end and the end is a wheelchair, then you know what? Why am I sitting around my condo moping? Instead of doing that, I'm traveling.
0: Good for you.
1: So I've been on three cruises. I've been to Europe. I'm leaving in 2 weeks for Portugal for 6 weeks. Like, you need to do that stuff.
0: Let's talk about those things exactly that he's doing so that he can enjoy the time that he's got at to the most. That's what we're here to talk about, because unfortunately life does hurt. I say life shouldn't hurt. I'm Grant Fedoruk. 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
0: We're continuing our conversation with Kevin Messieux, a remarkable individual living with muscular dystrophy, a condition that brings unique challenges, but it also highlights his resilience and strength. And that's what I want to get into. Those things that you're doing, Kevin, that inspire all of us around you. We are fortunate to get to know amazing individuals who face these challenges and get to play a positive role in your life. Why don't you share with everybody out there some of the things that you're doing to maximize your abilities? And that's, I think, one of the most important things we could talk about.
1: Right, for sure. Well, I think number one is going to the pool at Capilano.
0: Yeah.
1: Twice a week right now. I'm trying to add in some more sessions or trying to figure out how to make that happen. But the pool has been just a godsend. I have seen in myself an increase in strength. And that's just in the day to day. Oh, look, I can do that now. Like just this morning, for instance, I was taking a shower and, you know, in the past, like say a couple of years ago, I'd have to stand on my tippy toes to adjust the shower head.
0: Yep.
1: Today I did it. I lifted my arm over my head and I'm like, oh, wait a minute. Who did that? That was pretty easy. Or things like pulling a shirt on over my head. you know, without like putting my head to my belly button, you know, just able to pull your shirt over. I mean, they're such simple things that we all take for granted until you can't do it. So
0: yeah, but I think there in there is a highlight reel because yeah, sure, you others might consider it small, but for you, those are monumental changes.
1: Absolutely, they are,
0: and they're big. And I think that focus on for a moment to talk about the pool for people listening or somebody who's got muscular dystrophy to understand that yes, it's a progressive condition, but there's ways to maximize and yes, even improve function for somebody who's doing this. The thing that's important is finding ways to encourage strengthening when pain is a factor,
1: right,
0: when gravity is a factor, when just the weight of the body is a factor. And that's what water can do. Buoyancy, yeah. Hydrostatic pressure, which is basically pressure created by the water that makes us feel comfortable, gives us some proprioception or balance awareness. Buoyancy is the big one. Even the temperature of the pool, though. Like being in a little bit of a, it's a little bit warmer than other water. But now, tell me, what kind of exercises are you doing when you're in the pool? Take somebody through a common treatment program when you arrive, shower, and you're in the pool.
1: Yeah. Well, I start by sitting. I just do a bit of a warm up. You know, warm my feet, warm my legs. Just a quick some kicks and some foot twisting. And then that progresses into walking forwards and backwards, which I know sounds like a big deal, but you know, when you dial up that water current,
0: right,
1: it give you a really good workout. So that forwards and backwards and side to side, sometimes holding a wheel or whatever that kind of adds a little bit
0: resistance. So water itself does too, Kevin. So just walking, even though there's a current coming at you, just being for those who don't have access to a Swimex pool like we've got, getting in the pool and walking against the water itself.
1: Right.
0: Is resistance too. It's kind of like having a band holding you back, except that it's in front of you.
1: Correct.
0: And so that is strengthening in itself.
1: And it's just been from that standpoint too, just so there's some cardio and then there's the flexibility. I mean, and I don't want to like overstate how important this is or understate, I guess, that the other day I was doing one-legged sit to stands.
0: Yeah.
1: In like 3 inches of water.
0: Yeah.
1: That's amazing. I could not do that on land. There's no way.
0: Yeah.
1: No way. But, you know, we progressed from a sit to stand to a one-legged sit to stand to, okay, can now come out of the water and do a little bit more. So there's that progression. There's that, you know, Erica over there is just amazing. She's got this sweet little demeanor. But I'll tell you, by the end of the session, you have worked your tail off and it's awesome.
0: And that's the other neat part about hydrotherapy is that people don't realize is you get this hard workout without feeling like you're working hard.
1: Exactly.
0: But you do notice it after.
1: Oh, for sure. Yeah. Her name has been cursed on occasion at about 2 in the afternoon after when I'm like, oh, I'm so tired.
0: Right.
1: But it's great. But I mean, all of that, you know, I will walk. I will do these things if I am sure that I'm not going to fall on my face.
0: Right.
1: Fall on your face in the pool, big deal.
0: Correct.
1: It's not a big deal. But, you know, even going out like past the pool, so going out to Victoria or going to Las Vegas or going wherever to the Caribbean and being able to walk 10 or 12,000 steps a day.
0: Yeah.
1: I mean, that's a significant amount of steps for anybody.
0: Absolutely.
1: And I'm able to do that because I've got the strength now in my core, you know, to be able to carry out that function.
0: We're talking with Kevin Massieu, who's living with muscular dystrophy, and he's sharing some of the things that have been successful for him. So that's our caveat here and our disclaimer. Right. What works for one person doesn't work for everybody, but it's certainly an opportunity for you to seek these things out. What other things do you do when you attend physio, or what other things have you found helpful?
1: Well, certainly physiotherapy, the acupuncture. So then that is, you know, it's all in concert, the pool and the physical manipulation and the acupuncture and just, you know, there's the working out part and then there's the dealing with the pain. And I will say this factually that as I've gone through the pool cycle over the last couple of years, the amount of times I've needed to be treated, you know, to get acupuncture or to get actual physical therapy.
0: Yeah, to manage the physical side.
1: They're, you know, we're going 3 and 4 weeks now.
0: Right.
1: Where when I was working, I was going twice a week.
0: Wow.
1: Three times a week.
0: Right.
1: So that's a huge, that's just a huge thing. You know, I cannot overstate that. Other things that happen, I'm not going to sit here and say that I just eat salad and drink water because I don't. You know, I like a good chicken wing. But you did comment on
0: nutrition and the role it plays.
1: It is very important. I mean, there's a lot. I mean, you need a lot of protein.
0: Yep.
1: There's a lot of protein. So every day, for sure, it's the scoops of vegetable protein powder and whey protein powder from Costco.
0: Yep.
1: It's frozen fruit, a little bit of yogurt, ice, blow it up in a smoothie, and you pretty much got...
0: Had a nutritionist on the show who shared his insight and two things that he promoted heavily when he's a researcher who researched creatine, and his thing, I said, if you only had two things that you could take, what would they be? Number one was protein.
1: Right.
0: And it was really interesting to hear from a researcher that was one of the most valuable things that we need to make sure that we are supplementing or making sure we're getting enough of in our body. And I find that absolutely. How about this, Kevin, for those listening out there, somebody recently diagnosed. Mm-hmm. Do you have advice for them?
1: Well, here's the thing. My dad said this. He said, I used to complain that I had no shoes, and then I saw a man who had no feet.
0: Right.
1: And I know that sounds hokey, but it's the truth. I mean, you can look at the glass half empty or the glass half full.
0: Right.
1: And I'm not going to sit here and blow sunshine and say that it is all beer and Skittles, but you need to be able to see past the disease. It's like not ignoring it, being comfortable with it that you have it, understanding that it doesn't make you less of a person. I struggled with that. And I went to therapy. And so I would say to anybody who was diagnosed, you need to talk to a mental health expert about it.
0: Yep.
1: The Muscular Dystrophy Association of Canada and through the Alberta Health Services, there's great wraparound services for people with muscular dystrophy, the multidisciplinary clinic that both my son and I attend.
0: I was going to say, do you say anything different to your son?
1: No. No, he is, but he's, I mean, we talk about him too. He's a little rock. He was born, at 27 weeks premature, a surviving twin of a twin to twin transfusion syndrome. He just has that, like he fell off his bike when he was little, didn't cry, just like stupid bike, you know? So he's just like got that kind of determination. So that's not, it's not in his head yet, and I don't think it's really manifesting itself yet. I think it's coming, and we're going to have to be, you know, he'll have to be locked into those services too, because it's really, really important.
0: We just have a couple seconds left. I would love to know what's next for you. Next trip?
1: Well, in 2 weeks, I'm off to Portugal.
0: Okay.
1: For 6 weeks. And you know what? I don't even have, I have no plane ticket booked home.
0: Oh.
1: So I need to be out of this place in Portugal by January 10th, but that doesn't mean I need to come back to Edmonton.
0: I love it.
1: So we'll see what happens.
0: Well, you enjoy yourself. We got to spend a little bit of time there. I think you're going to really, really enjoy it. It's a beautiful place, great food, great opportunity. Be ready for a lot of hills.
1: I will be.
0: And hopefully the things that we've been doing can help you tackle them.
1: I have no doubt they will.
0: Thanks for joining us today, Kevin. I really appreciate, and I know a lot of people across this country will understand. You know, it's kind of that journey of a million miles starts with one step. And people with muscular dystrophy know that more than anybody. Thanks for being a part of the show.
1: Thank you for having me, Grant. My pleasure.
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18: 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And I know everyone says they're different, but I like to have conversations with unique people that are passionate about unique things. Like, what is happiness? 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Or what is going on with that asteroid flinging at us from across the galaxy? 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
39: 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Tonight, we have 3 episodes for you, including Uncharted, Crime and Mayhem in the Music Industry, The Linkin Park Cyberstalker. First, we hear 2 episodes of the Global News podcast, What Happened To?, with host Erica Vella, as she tells the story of Kony 2012, a viral short film that sought to expose Ugandan warlord Joseph Kony and mobilize global pressure to capture him for his crimes against children. In part one of What Happened To? Kony 2012, Erica Vella speaks with Dominic Akena about growing up in rural Uganda, surviving years of fear and displacement, and being abducted by the Lord's Resistance Army, while also examining how the 2012 film, Kony 2012, brought global attention to Joseph Kony's atrocities. Here's Erica Vella with part one of What Happened To? Kony 2012 on Crime Time.
0: It starts with 7 words on the screen. Nothing is more powerful than an idea. The 30-minute video released in March 2012 sheds light on a brutal war that had ravaged parts of Uganda for decades. Villages burned. Rebels brutalized civilians. The conflict spilled into neighboring countries, South Sudan, the Democratic Republic of the Congo, and Central African Republic. The creators of the film wanted people to get a harrowing glimpse into the atrocities of this war and learn about the people responsible. They also wanted to make the rebel group's leader famous in hopes it would lead to his capture. It's been almost 10 years since it was released, and I have had many listeners of this podcast write in and ask what has happened since. Over the next 2 episodes, we'll dig into the film and find out what happened to the man at the heart of it. You'll also hear from survivors of the terror and pain inflicted upon them and hundreds of thousands of others living in Uganda, Congo, and other parts of Africa. And we'll take a deep dive into the viral campaign that got the world's attention. I'm journalist Erica Vella, and this is part 1 of Global News What Happened to Kony 2012. The video starts with Jason Russell, an activist and co-founder of Invisible Children. He tells us that the world is more connected than ever before and gives us an inside look into his life.
1: My name is Jason Russell, and this is my son, Gavin.
0: We hear about the work he does with a not-for-profit organization based in the U.S.
2: Who are you to end a war? I'm here to tell you, who are you not to?
0: About 4 minutes in, we are introduced to a man named Jacob and hear his harrowing story.
3: We worry the rebels, when they raise us again, then they will kill us.
0: Jacob lived in northern Uganda as war-terrorized civilians and children were abducted to be trained as child soldiers. Rebels burned villages. They were members of the Lord's Resistance Army, led by warlord Joseph Kony. The video has one clear message. It wants to make Kony a household name.
1: Not to celebrate him, but to bring his crimes to the light. And we are starting this year, 2012. We are targeting 20 culture makers and 12 policymakers to use their power for good.
0: Invisible Children hoped that the video would put pressure on the international community to find Kony and bring him to justice. On the screen, we see photos of Rihanna, Mark Zuckerberg, and Oprah, among other celebrities. Then policymakers, Bill Clinton, Barack Obama, and then Canadian Prime Minister Stephen Harper.
1: Our goal is to change the conversation of our culture and get people to ask, who is Joseph Kony? We have printed hundreds of thousands of posters, stickers, yard signs, and flyers that are right now, today, being put up in major cities all over the world.
0: Viewers are asked to cover the night on April 20th, 2012.
1: This is the day when we will meet at sundown and blanket every street in every city till the sun comes up. We will be smart and we will be thorough. The rest of the world will go to bed Friday night and wake up to hundreds of thousands of posters demanding justice on every corner.
0: It was meant to get the viewer engaged, and in the end, viewers were tasked with 3 action items: to sign the pledge and show support, to get an action kit consisting of 2 bracelets and posters of Kony to put around their neighborhoods to make him infamous, and to donate. The campaign Kony 2012 mobilized people to find Joseph Kony, the leader of the LRA. If you go on YouTube right now, you'll see the video has over 100 million views. Many of us learned about Kony through this film, but the Lord's Resistance Army goes back decades, to 1987 when it first formed. So before we get into Kony 2012, we need to find out how it all started before that. I turned to Laura C., an assistant professor of government at Colby College in Maine. She studied the LRA and Joseph Kony since 2010.
4: So one interesting thing about Joseph Kony is that his name is Joseph Quinn, if you pronounce it in the local language. there are, it has to do with linguistic differences in southern Uganda, why people call him Kony.
0: The proper pronunciation is Konya.
4: It's sort of like cognac, always telling about the advocacy movement that they never pronounced his name correctly.
0: The LRA emerged within Uganda in the 80s.
4: You know, a lot of times when we talk about conflict in Africa, we talk about civil wars, we talk about non-state armed groups, as we call groups like the LRA. It's often like one group of people attacking a group of people who are different from them, right? So they might be of a different ethnicity, speak a different language, or be of a different religious belief, or be in a different, you know, area of the country. And what's kind of unique and really frightening, I guess, about Northern Uganda is that it was a movement from inside. So it's a movement of Northern Ugandans, especially people, although not exclusively, but especially people from the Acholi ethnic group, going after their own people.
0: Their ideology has long been debated, and many experts say it's unclear what guides the rebel group.
4: The role of abduction and the use of children in the violence is particularly horrifying. And, you know, just really that most of the people fighting for the LRA were doing so because they were forced to fight for the LRA. They didn't have any choice. And, you know, that's mostly young boys, a few girls, but mostly boys. And then girls being forced into domestic servitude, sexual slavery, some combination thereof to support the activities of the group. It's just horrific. And I think, you know, anyone who isn't moved by that, there's probably some questions to be asked, right? Like you should feel terrible about this because it's a terrible, terrible situation.
0: In order to understand how and why the LRA formed, it's important to understand some of the history of Uganda.
4: So this goes way back into the colonial history of Uganda, where the British, who colonized the country, favored Southerners. And the North was seen as sort of a place where laborers came from. But there were not educational opportunities for most Northerners. There were not opportunities to, you know, come to own a business and advance in the ways that Southerners were allowed to do. And so I think some of those grievances, you know, long-standing grievances, the North has always been behind the South in terms of its economic development and the opportunities that people have. And they play into that.
0: Scott Ross is an anthropologist and graduate student at George Washington University. He said that in the early 80s, the president of Uganda villainized the North.
5: Yoweri Museveni is waging his own civil war to try to take power in Uganda. And part of how he consolidated a following and executed his sort of leadership once he took power was by blaming problems on the Northerners, by identifying Acholi specifically, but really the North as sort of the enemies of sort of his state and you know, ethnic politics and issues have existed in different ways, but it was really under Museveni, like he further sort of ethnicized politics in Uganda. And so once he takes power in 86, the sort of dominoes fall from there as he tries to consolidate power in the margins of the country. This stokes, you know, responses from the people in these regions. Yoweri Museveni sees Northerners as the enemy, and he depicts them as such when he comes to power. And when he comes to power, he basically launches a counterinsurgency in the North, even though there's no rebellion yet. And this counterinsurgency is actually what creates a bunch of sort of anti-government sympathy and mobilization, like the LRA and other groups.
0: In 1986, Yoweri Museveni became president of Uganda. There had been a lot of fighting within the country, and many anti-government rebel groups had begun to form. One of those rebel groups was led by Alice Lekwena. She became a prominent Acholi leader, creating the Holy Spirit Movement.
4: The Holy Spirit Movement is what it's sometimes called. It was a purification movement, an idea that you know, Acholi people kind of had to repent of things that they had done wrong, had to band together under this very specific vision. She claimed to be possessed by a spirit that kind of guided the group in its activities.
0: Her initial interest was taking control of Gulu and Kitgum, two districts in the North. But as the Holy Spirit movement grew, so did her hopes of taking down Museveni's government. The group was largely unsuccessful, and Lekwena fled Uganda. But out of that movement, another was inspired. A person claimed to have similar spiritual powers as Lequena. His name was Joseph Kony. In 1987, Joseph Kony took over as commander of the newly formed Lord's Resistance Army.

0: the horrors of the LRA. Jolie is an Acholi. She lives in Gulu, a city in northern Uganda. In the late 80s, she went to school like any other day.
1: We had no idea. We had no clue that there was war. So what used to happen because of lack of transport, whenever I would be coming back to school, I would have to walk for 12 miles to come back home. So one day when we were asked to go back home from school, I went to the very point where the bus always leaves us on the main road. And I started walking down to come back to my home, to my parents. And then on the way, as I was coming back, I found a roadblock. I didn't understand what that roadblock was all about. And initially, actually, I thought it was the government soldiers that were mounted that roadblock. And then they stopped me from about 50 meters away. They asked me to stop. So they told me that you're not going home. You have to stay here. So when I stopped and I saw by my side, there was a commander who was shooting the legs of people with a pistol. And I was scared to death. So they gave me an option. I rather go and join the team that were being shot at, or I accept peacefully to stay with them.
0: Jolie said she had witnessed brutal killings. She was trained to be a soldier and was taught how to use a gun and fight in battle.
1: It was very difficult because I had to go to my neighbors, I had to go to people I know and forcefully, with a gun, ask them to give food, money, or anything they have to support the troop. So that happened to me for 2 years.
0: At night, she was taken by grown men and sexually assaulted. For 2 years, her only goal was survival. That was until another member of her family was taken.
2: I'm Mike Brown, and if you're just joining us on Crime Time, Canada's only true crime radio show, so far in the first half of part one of What Happened to Kony 2012, journalist Erica Vella revisits the explosive rise of the viral film and explains how it aimed to make Joseph Kony infamous in order to force his capture. The episode then stepped back in time to trace the origins of the Lord's Resistance Army, revealing the political, historical, and human roots of a conflict marked by mass abductions, child soldiers, and extreme brutality. Now let's get back to our host, Erica Vella, with the conclusion of part one of What Happened to Kony 2012 on Crime Time.
0: Jolie's father was a teacher and opposed the LRA. On a journey back from Kampala, he was taken and held by the rebel group.
1: I was still in the rebel army as well, so I would go and visit. But then I realized that after 3 or 4 days, they had already put them amongst the people to be killed. So I went and talked to my dad. He called me to tell me his last words. Being an elder child, he said, "If I die, these are the people you need to contact, so that you can leave the village and go to them."
0: Instead, she came up with a plan.
1: And I asked my dad, I said, "How many people are guarding you at night?" So my dad told me there's one man with an AK-47. So I told my dad, I said, "I am returning at night to come and rescue you." My dad said, "No, you're young. Let me die other than you dying." I said, "No, daddy, don't worry. I am coming back." So I went against his words. I went back home and I picked my AK-47. I picked my grenades. I had about 10 grenades that I strapped around my waist. I threw a grenade and then I started firing like in the air.
0: The diversion worked. That night, 8 prisoners escaped, including Jolie's father, and they ran nearly 100 kilometers to safety. In 1989, Jolie was finally free from the grips of the LRA, but retaliation soon followed. Jolie said rebels went to her village and killed members of her extended family. As long as the reign of the LRA continued, she wanted to help survivors and let the world know what was happening in Uganda. She began

0: and working with non-governmental organizations.
1: I started with Oxfam, Medicine Sans Frontières, or Doctors Without Borders, and International Christian Aid, that was actually called InterAid. And the war was still going on. And my goal was to actually help and let the story of the war be known.
0: When she returned from a trip to the U.S., she moved back to Gulu in northern Uganda to help people in her own community. From the late 80s onward, the LRA's grip on the people of Uganda continued. I wanted to speak with someone who lived under their looming threat and met Dominic Akena. He lives in Toronto now, but he grew up in Pitongo Village, which is about 140 kilometers east of Gulu.
2: It's one of the farthest points in northern Uganda. It's close to South Sudan and generally close to that area of Central African Republic. It's that region of Uganda.
0: Dominic has two brothers and two sisters. He says his father wasn't around a lot, so they were mostly raised by their mother. His childhood was filled with long days playing outside with friends.
2: We would make this and made slingshots, and we would go boat hunting, and we'd go fishing and things like that, and play lots of different kind of sport. You know, we'd do our own track and field. So I just remember being really happy as a kid. All this green space, just being absolutely worry-free. All you wake up every day in the morning, like, wake up, what are we doing today? Fishing or whatever?
0: It was July 2001. Dominic was 7 years old when he was woken up early one morning by bright lights coming from a neighboring village a few kilometers away.
2: And we can hear people scream in the distance, and we're very confused as kids. And then as adult, my mother started to kind of shove us into the woods. So like, let's leave the house, let's go sleep in the woods. We don't know what this is. You know, everybody, things, animals, you know, noise that you normally don't hear on a normal day. And then later on in the morning, we learned that several people had been killed, like in a village next door, that the rebel came, rounded people up, abducted children, killed elderly people. And that was one of the most terrifying experience for our neighboring village.
0: That day marked the end of Dominic's innocent childhood. Days playing in the sun without a care in the world were over. Now he lived under the threat that the LRA would attack his village, his home, at any moment. There was no way of knowing where and when the rebels would attack next.
2: They abduct children. If you have young children, they will abduct them. And nobody knew at the time. Why would they abduct children? Nobody knew at the time. Again, this is the whole concept of child soldiers. It's new to us, right? So nobody could give us information what these rebels would do.
0: Dominic said each night, his family would head to the woods.
2: Every day I would have to listen to my mother alongside my four-headed sibling when my mother said, it's time to go. It's no messing around. And that started to really change in my head as a kid growing up. I used to be free, all of that. I would play until nightfall. No worries, come home, whatever. And now I can't be home after 7 p.m. or I can't be anywhere else after 7 p.m. That happened we started to sleep outside, in the wood. For every night now, rain or shine every night, because the model of thinking about this rebel is that you don't know what they're going to do. They show up at any time. You could be sleeping. Your kid could be over there. You could be over here. There could be. So you kind of, you started to mold your thinking into this survival mode of looking over your shoulder all the time.
0: He had no idea who the LRA rebels were or what they looked like. As a 7-year-old, his imagination ran wild.
2: My first image of the rebels was not even people. I thought there was some kind of animalistic, non-human entity that, like they had to be that in order, because it sounds too brutal to be just like a normal human. So naturally, I was curious to see what the famous rebel looked like as a kid. And as a kid, I didn't take that seriously because I was 100% interested in seeing what the rebels was, how dangerous are these things? And then the rebel didn't come to our village for a while. It took a while to get to our village. I was always just kind of like, hearing adult talk about it. They attacked this village right here. They attacked this another village right here. I heard that they rounded these people up. They cut off lips and heels of people. And And so it was like very, very scary stuff. And as I grew older, I can sense the frustration in my mother sort of trying to keep us all safe.
0: The weeks turned into months, which turned into years. It became routine for Dominic and his family.
2: For us, at 3 p.m., as soon as, because there's no light, as soon as you can't see anyone anymore, it's like, they could be rebels, they could be your neighbor, you don't know. But so the only way to be safe is to take yourself out, go find a hiding spot in the forest. And there are wild stuff in the forest too. I got malaria myself just from sleeping outside. I think if I can remember being sick over 15 times from just a regular walking out malaria, one day I'll be coming with like just fever. As a 6-7 year old, like fever after fever. I like at one point I got fever and yellow fever, malaria and yellow fever all combined at the same time. So I don't know how I survived all that, but it was, you know, and there's like other stuff like snakes and like other wildlife and I wasn't like prepared to kind of deal with. So all of that was very terrifying.
0: For 3 years, Dominic's family successfully evaded the rebels, but he was tired of making the nightly trips to the forest. Dominic says he was 9 years old when he and his brother, Okello Sisto, decided they wouldn't sleep in the forest that night. Instead, they would sleep in a classroom in their village.
2: We kind of had the same mentality. It was like, we really, you know, we're tired of going to sleep in the woods every time, you know, especially when it rains, it's just so uncomfortable. So we were like, we're going to go, we decided to go sleep in the classroom building that we study in during the day, me and him. We had that idea, and we did not go to sleep in the wood that day. So we slept in a classroom building because we thought, first of all, there's a protected concrete. You know, the windows and the doors are steels, and there's no, you know, we're safe. We thought we're safe.
0: Dominic and his brother weren't alone. There were other children in the classroom as well. They kept quiet, listening closely, and just as they drifted off to sleep,
2: we started to hear, you know, a bang on the door. Flashlight all over the place, screaming, and it was just chaotic. And then one person came and opened the door that easily. I thought that somebody, now they broke the window and stuff like that, but somebody got out and opened the door, and it all went mayhem after that. And that was the first time I saw the rebel as a 9-year-old boy now.
0: As the rebels came in, chaos and confusion reigned in the absolute darkness. The only light came from flashlights. Dominic said he clung to his brother's side.
2: And he was holding me tight. He was like, don't let go. You know, we're gonna be okay. He was telling me that. But, you know, after they came and hit me with a flashlight and then they ripped him apart, that was it. It was so dark and everything felt like a dramatic lit up scene where like you're looking at blackness and light at the same time. Everything's so intense and you're getting pushed around, you're getting hit by things and you think you're gonna die. I felt like that was the moment I was gonna die. And so I just kept my head down. And all this other noise, I could just hear other kids screaming, I didn't see anything that happened because it's just hard to focus on one thing. While all this entire time I was thinking, oh my God, this animalistic rebel are going to kill me tonight. And then slowly I started to hear a human voice, but it's still violent and still all of that.
0: That was the moment Dominic realized that the members of the LRA were actually humans.
2: I was just thinking about, I'm going to die. Like, I've heard that rebels do this to kids. They kill kids. They chop up your ears. They cut off your lips. I'm going to die tonight. And I was just trying to do whatever it takes to not die in that moment.
0: As the first rays of light broke through, Dominic was alive, but the horrors were just beginning.
3: He says members of the LRA split everyone up into smaller groups. Dominic and his brother were separated.
2: In my head, I thought I was screaming and holding on to him. I don't know if I had energy. I don't know if I did that, but like It just took him. And again, at the same time, if I'm remembering correctly, I'm just trying to not die. So I was like froze again. I was like frozen. And I could see that he was looking at me and said, like, you know, he's shaking. I was just crying, trying, like I was shaking uncontrollably, trying not to die. And I just saw him take him away.
0: It was the last time he saw his brother, Okello. He was now alone.
2: I just kept walking forward. We kept shoveling forward until we disappeared into, you know, like just on the side of that. We had the building, we had the compound, and, you know, underneath some big trees, we disappeared there, like without a trace.
0: Time stood still. Dominic didn't know if days, weeks, or even months had passed. He was just 9 years old, now trying to survive.
2: I felt like I was in a state of like a frozen body the whole time. Like, move, you die. Don't move, you die. Like, just how did, maybe my size, I was very small. I was like just probably one of the smallest kids in the team. So what came to me felt like a lot, but I felt like, If I just stayed numb, maybe if I stayed in this mental state of, if you want to come and kill me now, let's just do it. But I'm not going to run. I'm not going to scream.
0: He was assigned a commander who watched his every move.
2: I carried his weapon. I carried his shoes. I carried his food. And his job was to make sure that I don't escape and I become trained and I become a soldier. And so if he does that successfully, that is his recruit. But if I escape, that's bad news for him. They will ask him where I am and, you know, and all that kind of stuff. So he was very brutal on me. And he was just like, but then over time I learned just, coping mechanism and strategy of just not trying to be killed. Like he asked me to go get me water. I'll go do it.
0: His future, unknown, his home, his family, his childhood, all snatched away. Like Jolie before him, Dominic was trained as a soldier and carried guns bigger than his little body could handle. There were moments he would think back to those days spent playing with other children in his village. Moments where he and his brother would talk about the rebels and conjured up images of what they looked like. And now, he was staring those very monsters in the eye.
2: It felt very real because a month before that, my childhood friends and I were staging this gunfight because it's been going on for so long now that the government soldiers came into our village. And so conceptually, we start to think of war as like shooting between government and the rebel. And we would divide up, my friends and I would divide up into two teams. One team would be the rebels and the other team would be like the government soldiers. And it was this moment where I feel like this wasn't a game. I was being asked to do it.
0: Joseph Kony had been leading the LRA since the late 80s, so Dominic was familiar with the name.
2: I overheard my mom talk to a neighbor saying that we hear that there's this man named Joseph Kony, and he told the rebel people to go to certain village and do this, and he give orders. That's what they say. This man give orders. Most of his orders are to kill people, and then to abduct children, and then loot properties and animals and food.
0: Dominic said Kony was not only known as a ruthless killer. Adults also talked about his magical powers.
2: As a kid, I got hooked on that, and believe me when in my village. I grew up in a very, like, my village is a very nice people, but we are very superstitious. We are very, we believe in, all thing nature. We believe in spirits and power. And so there's a certain type of power that they say that he has. And it's the worst kind, right? It's like the kind that you don't, for us, it's the kind you don't want to mess with. First power is the power of invisibility. That is invisible, that you can get surrounded by a army of the government and the helicopter, and then it would disappear and it would be just smoke. So as a kid hearing that, I was like, well, that's the power I would never mess with.
0: He heard stories of Kony's ability to read minds.
2: As a kid, that's a power you can never beat. If somebody can just do that to you, I was like, I never want to meet this man, because what if I accidentally think about killing him and he, my brain just went like, oop, and then it goes like, get that kid, bring him over here. So the fear that was around this man and what he embodied was above, what any of us could comprehend. So it created a lot of fear.
0: While captive, he feared the day he would have to face Kony. After weeks of brutal training, Dominic said one day, commanders approached the new recruits, and his biggest fear was coming true.
2: They were like, okay, we're about to start the journey to go, because the part of the abduction ceremony is that if you are not blessed by Connie at a battle, at a gunfight, you are going to catch a bullet. But if you got a spell put on you by our supreme leader, Joseph Kony, then you're untouchable, just like him. So we just started walking to some direction that I don't know. And it must have been 25 to 30 kilometers before we took our first break. And then everybody was tired after that. It was the afternoon. And then we settled there. We built this makeshift camp for the night and we stayed there.
0: Fearful that with one look, Kony would be able to see the anger and fear that bubbled inside of him, Dominic felt lost, unsure of what to do.
2: So I just avoided that and snuck out of the group at night and just kept running. I kept running. Like, I've never ran so far and so long and so hard in my entire life. After I got away for a few feet, I just kept running into the darkness. You know, it could be a desk, it could be a river, it could be whatever, it could be anything. I was just like, I need to go.
0: After enduring months of torture and pain, living in fear and not knowing if he would die, he escaped and ran for hours as fast as he could in the opposite direction. Several days passed before he came across a village. And when he arrived, it was eerily quiet. It looked abandoned, but Dominic said he saw an elderly man.
2: He's the guy who said no to the government. The government of Uganda came around and swept everybody from their village, from your land, and say, hey, this is the strategy we're doing. We want to combat this rebel. So we're going to take everybody who's a civilian and bring them into this internally displaced camp so we can set up like our military patrolling operation 24 hours a day. That way, if you're a rebel and you're still out there, we know, and then it's easy to get you. So that's how the theory of IDP camp became.
0: The camps that Dominic is referring to are IDP camps, internally displaced persons camps. We'll go into more detail in the next episode, but these camps were put in place by the Ugandan government during the war, and it's estimated that at its peak, almost 2 million people in Uganda lived in these IDP camps. Getting back to Dominic's story, the elderly man took him in and treated his wounds. Eventually, he was reunited with his mother and family who were living at one of these IDP camps.
2: So the reunion with my family was surreal. My mother wasn't expecting me to return. And there was lots of questions because two of us were abducted and now I was returning home by myself. You know, there's a lot of crying. I was just like, you know, what the hell is going on? I was like, you know, in my head, I've been so filled with violence that I didn't want to see any of that people. So it felt very overwhelming. And I just left and then sat by myself at the corner of the mud hut for the rest of the day. For very long, didn't talk to anybody. I didn't want to see anybody. Just trying to process things for a little while. And I didn't talk about anything. I didn't ask it. I didn't answer any question. It was just weird to be back all of a sudden in a non-violent, constant violent world. And then it's my family and there's questions that they're like, what did you see?
0: Dominic sat in silence, not knowing how to respond as his family pressed for answers about his older brother, Akello.
2: It's been very tough. To be honest, it's not easy, but the only memory I'm hanging on to is the memory of seeing him walk away. It's kind of one of those things where I have this retained memory of him walking away, and that's all I continue to believe. That's still what I think about him all the time.
0: In 2004, when Dominic was captured, the war between the LRA and the Ugandan government had been going on for decades. Villages turned to ash, countless casualties, children ripped away from their families. But it went on mostly unnoticed to the rest of the world. In 2003, Three college students were determined to make a documentary about the conflict in South Sudan. Their names were Bobby Bailey, Laren Poole, and Jason Russell. While their intention was to speak with those who had fled Darfur to Uganda, their plans would take a sharp turn after witnessing the horrors committed by the LRA. Tens of thousands of children were leaving their homes in an effort to escape the rebels. Violence in the middle of the streets, watching it all unfold in front of them, their mission would change. The young men set out to expose what they had witnessed in Uganda, screening their film at hundreds of high schools, colleges, and churches throughout the United States. In 2004, the group founded Invisible Children as a not-for-profit charitable organization to raise funds and use the money in part to produce awareness films. The organization grew steadily, but no one could have anticipated what would come in 2012.
4: We put Kony 2012 online and we hit 500,000 views within the first 12 hours, 24 hours, something like that. And then it just continued to build and build and build. Every hour after that was like a million views an hour. And it just kept growing. And within a few days, it was being translated into all major languages around the world. And, you know, 7 out of 10 of global tweets had something to do with Kony or Uganda or Invisible Children. And so that's really when we stepped into the phenomenon that is now known as Kony 2012.
0: Next time on What Happened To, we hear from the man behind Kony 2012.
5: That was part one of What Happened To Kony 2012 with host Erica Vella. Next, in part two, we learn how in March 2012, a 30-minute film produced by U.S.-based not-for-profit Invisible Children and narrated by co-founder Jason Russell aimed to shed light on Joseph Kony, the leader of the Ugandan rebel group, the Lord's Resistance Army. This is part two of What Happened To Kony 2012 with host Erica Vella on Crime Time.
0: For decades, children were ripped from their families and trained to become brutal killers, child soldiers in northern Uganda. The conflict went largely unnoticed to the rest of the world. The man leading the rebel group responsible for the terror eluded capture. But one film hoped to make that very man famous, not to glorify the horrors he committed, but to find him and bring him to justice.
6: If you've been on Twitter or Facebook recently, you've probably seen a new campaign called Kony 2012.
7: It's gone viral.
8: 1 million hits per
9: million
8: hour.
9: Times.
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6: It's uniting people all across the world.
11: Is this the new way to move the world to action?
12: But this movie is not without critics.
13: Critics say the film manipulates the facts.
14: Simplifying the story.
15: Oversimplifying a wildly complex
16: issue. The message is too late.
13: Joseph Kony and his forces have been significantly reduced.
17: Pro-war activism.
18: Utterly naive to
19: think. By next week, this will be a passing fad.
20: These white Westerners.
0: I'm journalist Erica Vella. And today, we continue our look into the film that fascinated the world. We find out what happened to Invisible Children and its co-founder, Jason Russell. And also, where is Joseph Kony now? This is part two of Global News What Happened To, Kony 2012. If you haven't listened to part one, please stop and go back and listen to that episode first. In that episode, we told you about the Lord's Resistance Army in Uganda, its infamous leader, Joseph Kony. We shared with you the stories of Jolie and Dominic, two people who as children were abducted by the rebel group. For many people across the world, this conflict went on largely unnoticed for years. That is until 2012, when Joseph Kony became a household name.
4: For 26 years, Kony has been kidnapping children into his rebel group, the LRA.
0: The film was released by the not-profit Invisible Children. And today, you'll hear from Jason Russell, the man who was at the heart of the campaign to make Kony famous.
4: So originally, I didn't really have the idea to become a documentarian. I wanted to be a storyteller, a filmmaker. I went to USC's film school, and I was actually excited and focused on making musicals, bringing back the Hollywood musical. At the time I went to college, there weren't a lot of musicals being made. But I always had an interest at a young age in injustice.
0: In his early 20s, he went on a mission trip to Africa. It was an international volunteering opportunity through a faith-based organization in the U.S.
4: I didn't really like the mission in terms of the evangelical outreach, but I really fell in love with Kenya, which is where I went. And on the plane ride back, I told myself, I'm going to go back to Africa and I'm going to tell a story. And I didn't really know where, but I had been reading about the genocide in Sudan. And I couldn't believe that 2 million people had been killed. And it didn't seem like the world was really talking about it. So I had got a camera off eBay and asked anyone that I knew to come with me. And it ended up being a 21-year-old guy named Bobby and a 19-year-old lifeguard named Laren. And the three of us went with a camera. We bought off eBay a very small budget and thought we were going to tell the story of the genocide in Sudan.
0: In 2003, Jason got in touch with Jolie. If you recall from our last episode, Jolie was a former child soldier with the LRA who escaped in 1989.
4: We found her contact through a local organization in San Diego. And, you know, I think she wanted us to tell the story of her people, the Acholi people, and what was going on. But we were hyper-focused on Sudan. And so South Sudan is right above Northern Uganda. And so we went to Northern Uganda to interview refugees who had fled the violence in South Sudan to Northern Uganda. And the United Nations had them in different camps and was taking care of them as much as they could. We didn't really know about the war in Northern Uganda until it came upon us, until like the violence really intercepted this one road from Kampala to Gulu, when a car in front of us was blown up by the Lord's Resistance Army. And that forced us to go back to the town of Gulu and, you know, see the night commuters sleeping in the streets by the tens of thousands, children really running for their lives. And it was that story that captured us. And so we shifted our focus from Sudan to Northern Uganda and the Lord's Resistance Army, and specifically the communities that had been affected by this conflict. At the time, it had been 17 years of unrest and violence.
0: Jason, Laren, and Bobby documented what was happening right in front of them.
4: We were not trained as journalists. We had never made a documentary before, but we became friends with the community. And we felt this urgency to their lives, you know, having a purpose and a meaning. We felt that we couldn't do anything except for tell the story.
0: They spent 2 months in Northern Uganda. During that time, they formed relationships with some of the children.
4: That first night, we went to the bus park. That's where, you know, they slept at bus parks, at churches, different places where they felt safe. Of course, they weren't safe. There wasn't really an armed guard protecting them. And the LRA would often raid these night commuting centers. So it was really like hundreds of kids. And then they could just pick which ones they wanted and they would tie them up and abduct them. So when we arrived at the bus park, we were asking around for any kid that could speak English. We thought it would be, you know, really powerful if they could speak English and communicate, you know, to the camera what their story is. And the first child that came up was Jacob. So he was really the first kid that we met. And we interviewed him several times over that original trip. And it was the final time that actually is in the Rough Cut and in Kony 2012.
7: So it is better when you kill us. And if possible, you can kill us, you kill us. For us, we don't want now to stay. Because
9: you don't want to stay on Earth.
7: We are only two, no one taking care of us. We are not going to school. So
9: you would rather die than stay on Earth.
7: Yes.
9: Now, even now.
7: Even now.
4: And just seeing that sadness and the overwhelming anxiety and fear that he had was incredibly motivating to me, and I think to Bobby and Laren, because we felt that he had become a friend, you know, a brother in some ways. And, you know, on that first trip as well, we didn't know how bad it truly was. So I still think about that. If we hadn't met Jacob or we hadn't gotten that interview of his raw emotions, I think that it would be a different thing. You know, the violence and the situation was so intense. And honestly, like, we were in northern Uganda, but most journalists or most people wouldn't even go there because it was so unstable. But because of our ignorance or naivete, like, we went there and just decided to turn on the camera and do all that we could.
0: Jason was shocked by how many people were living in internally displaced persons camps in Uganda.
4: Essentially, 90% of people in that region were displaced from their homes. They were moved because of violence and they were put into camps by the government for protection. But they weren't being fed and there was 800 to a bathroom. And I just remember interviewing people in the camps and they were like crying out, like, tell your government, tell someone, please let somebody know we need help. And when you witness that kind of desperation, I think that it stays in you and it really motivates you to do everything you can to make their suffering diminish.
0: The UNHCR, the United Nations Refugee Agency, said at the conflict's peak in 2005, there were over 1.8 million people living in 251 camps across 11 districts of northern Uganda. It's something that I spoke with Laura C. about. She's an assistant professor of government at Colby College in Maine.
14: The framing of this was, it's for your own good. You know, we can only protect you if you're kind of corralled into these particular places. But that means that, you know, people who didn't feel unsafe or didn't want to flee, didn't want to leave their homes, still had to. It meant a significant impact on agricultural production and livelihoods. You know, if you have to leave your farm behind, you can't cultivate the crops. You can't maintain the land in ways that keep it healthy year to year for production. So you have people who were born in these camps or who were very young children when they were taken to these camps who don't even know their home. And you add to that the fact that there is mass experience of trauma. Everybody has, you know, witnessed violence, heard about violence, lost family members to violence. Many people have experienced violence. And you have the return of escapees from the LRA. So former child soldiers, girls who have been, young women who have been sexually enslaved, who often have born children, coming back. And all of these people need help.
0: Jason, Bobby, and Laren left Uganda in 2003, equipped with hours upon hours of footage and interviews. And out of that, the group created a film titled Invisible Children, The Rough Cut, which aimed to expose the plight of child soldiers and the devastation caused by the LRA. The only problem was they had no idea how they were going to share it. Remember, in 2004, Facebook was just starting out, and other social media platforms hadn't even been invented yet.
4: It started really small, just 3 or 4 screenings, and then we continued to get invited places and share it. And we created DVDs. I think it's really interesting to think about it in terms of, we started in an analog world. So what I mean by that is we had DVDs and that was the way we would share the movie. And we would package 2 DVDs in 1 kit so that you could keep one for yourself and then hand it off. And we would even just give them out for free. If you didn't have $20, here, just take it and share the story. We even, on college campuses, we created these posters and we'd put them in the hallways of freshman dorms. And on it were 3 DVDs. The first one said, take it. The next one said, watch it. The next one said, return it. So people would take it off and then they would play it and then they'd hand it off to a friend. And we even had like house parties where people could put in their number on the DVD of what they saw, and then you could track the DVD as it moved around to different house parties or different universities. At the end of the movie, originally, everybody kept asking, what can we do to help? And we thought, well, we don't really know. I mean, we were just focused on making the documentary. But then we had the idea of building in a call to action at the end of the movie to make something super simple and applicable that somebody who watched Invisible Children, the rough cut, get them to get involved, get them to give, get them to think of their time, their talent, their money. And then out of that was birthed the nonprofit Invisible Children.
0: Invisible Children officially started in 2004. It was a nonprofit charitable organization that raised funds and used the money in part to produce awareness films. Here's Jason to explain their goals further.
4: All of the programs that were birthed after that trip had to do with education or trying to stop the violence. And we did both at the same time. So Invisible Children eventually grew to become a fundraising machine, you know, based off of $20 donations from high school and college students who were a part of the movement. And with that money, we were able to raise millions of dollars and help rebuild schools that existed there already, and also put hundreds of kids through school, as well as provide jobs for the parents. And then our main goal was to figure out, what is it going to take to stop the violence? Who are the active players at trying to bring peace to this, you know, rebel army who is unpredictable, who's been doing it for a long time? And so that's really where we turned our lens, and we started to tell more and more stories and get involved in more of the political aspect of what it'll take to bring peace to northern Uganda.
0: While Jason and his friends only learned of the conflict in Uganda in 2003, the war had been going on for almost two decades. While the average person in North America may have not known, it was very much on the radar of international, non-governmental, and governmental agencies. In fact, in 2003, the same year of Jason's initial trip, the Undersecretary General for Humanitarian Affairs for the UN, Jan Egeland, visited northern Uganda. He said, quote, "Northern Uganda is one of the worst humanitarian crises in the world. This is above all a war against children. They are abducted, abused, and violated," end quote. By 2006, there was a real effort to get a handle on the crisis, and there were multiple attempts for peace talks. Laura C. said the Ugandan government met with the LRA with hopes of reaching an agreement.
14: So there were a series of peace talks that started in 2006 and that successfully led to a ceasefire, I think in September of that year, so toward the end of 2006. And that effectively, I mean, at the time we didn't know for sure, but that effectively marked the end of the war in northern Uganda. The ceasefire in September of 2006 effectively did end the forms of violence that people were experiencing in the north. So, you know, the kidnapping raids stopped. The violent attacks on communities stopped.
0: The peace talks, for the most part, were negotiated by lower-level commanders of the LRA. But at one point, Joseph Kony was in South Sudan, too. Progress had been made as both sides agreed to a ceasefire, and a lot of violence had ended in northern Uganda. But the biggest hang-up came a year earlier, in 2005.
14: The International Criminal Court had issued indictments against the top leaders of the LRA.
0: The International Criminal Court was established in 1998 with the purpose of trying individuals responsible for war crimes, people like Joseph Kony.
14: So they don't try rank and file. Like, think about the Nazis, you know, the Nuremberg trials. They try the people who were in charge, the people who were most responsible. And that's the idea here. You know, that Kony and his associates have done significant harm and damage and should be held responsible for it. But we're not going to try all of the children that they have, you know, kidnapped and forced to do these terrible things.
0: And they issued an arrest warrant for him on July 8th, 2005. He was wanted on 12 counts of crimes against humanity, murder, enslavement, sexual enslavement, rape, inhumane acts of inflicting serious bodily injury and suffering, and 21 counts of war crimes. There were other high-ranking members of the LRA that were also wanted by the ICC as well. But Laura explained that while the peace talks were ongoing, the Ugandan government largely opposed the indictments by the ICC because they thought it would interfere with their negotiations.
14: And as it would turn out, they were very much correct about it. So these negotiations continue on until 2008. And in 2008, Joseph Kony himself is supposed to come and sign an agreement that will, you know, be a peace agreement that ends this once and for all. But the rebels insist that, you know, the indictments have to be lifted. They don't want to come to a peace agreement with these indictments hanging over their heads, the possibility of going to jail. And, you know, the sort of mediators and diplomats keep trying to come to work through, but the talks fall apart. And Cohen is able to leave. And he and his movement sort of, not exactly disappear, but have been able ever since to operate in Northeastern Congo, the Democratic Republic of Congo, Southeastern Central African Republic, and then in parts of South Sudan.
0: Joseph Kony and the LRA moved out of Uganda, but their reign of terror continued. Meanwhile, Invisible Children supporters participated in a global night commute on April 29th, 2006, an event that took place in multiple cities across the U.S. and in cities in different parts of the world as well.
4: We had around 80,000 people show up, walk from their house to their downtown city and sleep in the streets for one night in solidarity with the children who had been night commuting for years. It didn't seem like we were getting enough momentum fast enough to end it. And so we had friends who lived and worked in DC, and they created their own nonprofit, which partnered with Invisible Children. And they were hyper-focused on getting legislation passed so that we could have the US military embed with the Ugandan military and work with the African Union to remove Joseph Kony from the battlefield.
0: The bill was called the Northern Uganda Reconstruction and Lord's Resistance Army Disarmament Act of 2009. It was signed into law by then President Barack Obama in 2010. The law would have the U.S. invest into rebuilding parts of Northern Uganda that had been affected by the war. But like Jason said, it would also have troops sent to Uganda to aid in the disarmament of the LRA. It marked a huge milestone in the fight against the LRA. Politicians, policymakers, people were listening. Meanwhile, Invisible Children was a successful not-for-profit in the U.S., and Jason said that's when the idea of Kony 2012 started to take shape.
4: I remember exactly where I was when the idea came. It was in the hallway at Invisible Children, and the CEO, Ben Kesey, had just talked to Michael Poffenberger, who was the one who helped start Resolve. And Michael said, it's really hard to get meetings with senators and congressmen because they don't see this as a priority. They don't even know who Joseph Kony is. He said, if Joseph Kony was famous, I'd be able to get in the door. I'd be able to get meetings. And it struck me like a lightning bolt. I was like, yes, that's what we're going to do. We're going to make Kony famous. And so we thought, well, let's just try it. And as we were making it, I can promise you the whole team was like, I don't know if this is going to work. Like, I don't know if people will actually watch it. And so we kind of made it a rule when making it that every 7 seconds of the movie has to keep you watching. And so we set the goal for 500,000 views for the year of 2012. And we had a bunch of ideas to continue the momentum throughout the whole year. And we put Kony 2012 online and we hit 500,000 views within the first 12 hours, 24 hours, something like that. And then it just continued to build and build and build. Every hour after that was a million views an hour, and it just kept growing. And within a few days, it was being translated into all major languages around the world. And, you know, 7 out of 10 of global tweets had something to do with Kony or Uganda or Invisible Children. And so that's really when we stepped into the phenomenon that is now known as Kony 2012.
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2: 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Jays are home. 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
10: I'm Mike Brown, and if you're just joining us on Crime Time, Canada's only true crime radio show, so far in the first half of part two of What Happened to Coney 2012, journalist Erica Vella traced how filmmaker Jason Russell's early encounters with child soldiers in northern Uganda led to the creation of Invisible Children and a growing push to force international action against Joseph Coney. The episode also unpacks how years of war, peace talks, and international incidents set the stage for the explosive viral success of Coney 2012 and the global debate that followed. Now let's get back to part two of What Happened to Coney 2012 with host Erica Vella on Crime Time.
11: So what were Jason and Invisible Children hoping would come from this film?
12: The intention of Coney 2012 was to not just bring to light this conflict and make Coney a household name, but it was to make sure that the U.S. troops and that any pressure from any government, including the International Criminal Court, stays on and keeps hyper-focused. You know, I like to think about it as Coney 2012 took about 6 months to create. But it was like 10 years in the making. It was like everything we had learned about activism, about putting things online, about what gets people motivated. And we put all of our tricks and tips into this movie.
11: On March 5th, 2012, the film was released.
12: And I remember seeing the posters on a bus stop and thinking some

0: Somebody got out of their home, printed these posters themselves, and put them on this bus stop in my hometown. Like, that was so surreal because it had been released maybe 24, 36 hours. And here's a physical manifestation of what we ask people to do. And then it kind of just snowballed from there. I think, you know, I left Gavin's, you know, preschool meeting in order to go outside and take a call with the Weinstein Company, who wanted to buy the film and like have it win an Oscar. And then it just kept going from there. It was one person after the other who wanted to talk to us, who wanted to get the story out. You know, there were clothing stores that wanted to put the t-shirts in their stores. We had no idea how many action kits we were going to sell. We eventually purchased every red blank t-shirt in North America. Like, you couldn't find a red blank t-shirt because we had to fulfill all of these orders. And so it was really just a lot. I think the third day I was in LA doing many, many interviews back to back from one show to the next. And then I got on a red eye, got off the plane, stepped into the car and was on the Today Show. And then, you know, People Magazine, New York Times. It was just so overwhelming to feel that kind of energy. And in my mind, I didn't really see a backlash coming because, you know, for the most part, it was like, well, this is a good thing. We're stopping violence, right? And we're doing it in a creative way and we're getting as many people involved. So I didn't know at the time, but there's kind of this internet rule that anything that becomes big or viral, you have to wait 3 days. And on the third day, there will be a backlash. There will be a swing in the other direction.
1: The backlash was something Jason couldn't have prepared for.
0: They're saying we didn't do our research or did our fact check or that we oversimplified a complex story. But our goal was to simplify a complex story. Stephen Colbert has this great quote, which I'm going to paraphrase, is cynicism masquerades as wisdom, but it's a self-imposed blindness. Because it's easier to criticize whoever is out there in the arena doing the work than to actually go out there, do the work, and get beat up for it. And so, had we made mistakes, Invisible Children? Yes. But in the past, we were small enough and nimble enough where I would literally call anybody who had criticisms. I would be like, hello? And they would be surprised, like, what? You're calling me? I said, I want you to know we take what you said seriously and we really want to implement your ideas and we see your position. And, you know, most people, the strategy is just ignore the haters. But like, I wasn't like that. I wanted people to know we're real people. We hear your criticism. And because it was going so viral, everybody knew that if you were to talk about it, write about it, post about it, you would get views, you would get clicks. So it was really this interesting thing where they were calling us clickbait and slacktivism, and yet everybody wanted to write about the story at the time because they would garner a larger audience, if that makes sense.
1: Laura C. said the film misrepresented some of the realities in Uganda.
2: My criticism of that video at the time and now is that it presented an outdated and oversimplified view of the conflict and what could be done, right? So for a lot of viewers who are encountering this crisis for the first time, the film left them with the idea that the crisis was still going on in northern Uganda, when in fact it had been over in northern Uganda for 6 years. And northern Uganda was at that time in the recovery phase, not in the in the crisis, you know, immediate crisis phase. And that's not to discount what people were going through. There was still a lot of human suffering, but the immediate threat of violence was gone by that point. And I think it left people with the impression that things were very different. So this idea that if we make Joseph Kony famous, we can end this crisis is some really questionable logic, right? Like there's something missing in there. So we make him famous, we get the attention of powerful people, then what, right? Then what? And the film really neglects to point out that the broader advocacy movement, including Invisible Children itself, had already been successful in getting the attention of powerful people, had already been very successful in mobilizing government resources to do something about this crisis. And so, you know, the timing on this was really weird.
1: But the idea of oversimplifying a complex conflict isn't something new. There have been other examples of it in the past. You may remember the Save Darfur movement that was aimed at raising awareness of the violence that was happening in Sudan, or even the hashtag Bring Back Our Girls campaign after the abductions in Chibok, Nigeria, at the hands of Boko Haram, which we covered in the first season of What Happened To.
2: So I don't think anybody is like intentionally trying to be inaccurate in these situations, but these narratives are so incomplete that they become inaccurate. And when the narrative about the problem is inaccurate, the policy solutions are almost certainly going to be inaccurate as well. And I think that's where we run into the very real challenges that, you know, if you tell people, well, if we make Joseph Kony famous, we can end this suffering. But you don't tell them that the suffering you've depicted on camera is already over, and that the suffering, in fact, is in other countries now, where the work of tracking down the bad guys is much, much more difficult right now than it would have been in northern Uganda 15 years ago.
1: The oversimplification of the war in Uganda wasn't the only criticism. Some began questioning Invisible Children's finances and wondered where the money was being spent.
2: They used it to make more films, to do more of this kind of awareness raising. And I think that the real question about Kony 2012 is awareness raising of that nature what was necessary at that point? Or were other forms of, you know, raising funds to support people in Uganda might have been a more useful tactic at that time. But this is how it happened. So it's really kind of a wasted opportunity in terms of political capital, in terms of mobilizing large numbers of people to care about something. And I think, you know, just kind of an unrealistic view of how movements gain traction and get stuff done.
1: Jason had this to say about the money that was being spent on creating films.
0: I would say is that people were upset or confused about the money we would spend on videos and campaigns and merchandise. And the way that I feel about that is we started out as filmmakers. Invisible Children's origin story is out of a movie. We would not even have this conversation had we not prioritized telling the story. We were doing our best to make every intelligent decision around finances, around timeframes, around human resources. So if you don't like the fact that we were spending money on movies, then we're not the nonprofit for you. And we weren't spending a ton of money comparatively. We were doing what we thought was right in order to speak to a generation through the medium in which they were digesting, which is short form content.
1: Another criticism revolved around the white savior industrial complex. Nigerian American author, photographer, and critic Teju Cole tweeted his 7-part response to Kony 2012. It reads, quote, "From Sachs to Christoph to Invisible Children to TED, the fastest growth industry in the U.S. is the white savior industrial complex. The white savior supports brutal policies in the morning, founds charities in the afternoon, and receives awards in the evening. The banality of evil transmutes into the banality of sentimentality. The world is nothing but a problem to be solved by enthusiasm. This world exists simply to satisfy the needs, including, importantly, the sentimental needs of white people and Oprah. The white savior industrial complex is not about justice. It's about having a big emotional experience that validates privilege. Feverish worry over that awful African warlord. But close to 1.5 million Iraqis died from an American war of choice. Worry about that. I deeply respect American sentimentality the way one respects a wounded hippo. You must keep an eye on it, for you know it's deadly." Unquote. Teju's tweets were shared in The Atlantic and The New York Times. I asked Jason about this.
0: I hadn't heard at that time of the white savior complex. I believe that there's an article about the white savior industrial complex. And it's taken me years to deconstruct that and realize like how damaging that narrative is and how I unintentionally perpetuated it. You know, it doesn't really matter your intentions, right? It's about the impact. And so I do feel that centering myself in the narrative, I don't know if there was another way because I was the one person at Invisible Children who was there from the beginning until that time. And so unfortunately, I don't like really being on camera or being the center. I would rather be the director behind the scenes, like pulling the levers and creating the story. But because it was me going to tell the story again, similar to the rough cut, I felt that it was the best way to do it. And so I don't know what else to say except for we got to be aware and do better. We just got to do better. And I'm committed to that.
1: Following the release of Kony 2012, Jason went from being a man who helped create a not-for-profit, relatively unknown to the general public, to international recognition overnight. And while his rise to the top was quick, the fall from grace was even faster. The mounting criticism and pressure took a toll on both Jason's physical and mental health, and the public was watching. On March 15th, 10 days after the release of Kony 2012, Jason had a very public breakdown that was caught on tape. He was hospitalized so authorities could assess his mental state. I asked Jason about this incident.
0: I could go days without sleeping and I could just edit all night and then pound a Red Bull and keep going. I thought it was kind of a superpower. And so I would lay in bed during those 10 days of Kony 2012 and my heart would just be beating out of my chest, just racing. And especially towards the end, as like the criticism started to mount and things got really scary, you know, I didn't know it before this moment, but I'm bipolar too. So when that much energy happens, it felt like electricity was coming through me. And on that day, it was a morning, I had a friend come over and we were just talking calmly. And the only way I can explain it is that something snapped. It felt as though something was in me and controlling my body like a marionette, like a puppet. And everything else is super blurry and strange. And I became violent. And I remember the story in my head was I have to get to New York in the next 12 hours or Kony wins, which obviously, who knows where that comes from. But that led me out into the street. I had a bathrobe and underwear on. Both of those things came off. I was having delusions of grandeur is what they call it. And, you know, slapping the pavement and yelling at myself. And I, you know, it took me a long time to wind down and actually come back into my body and to be okay. And now I feel like I'm a part of a group or a club of individuals who have had breakdowns or who have been publicly shamed. You know, it does hurt and it feels triggering. The internet feels triggering. There's so much on the internet about me and about Kony 2012. And really, I'm a sensitive person. I'm a people pleaser. I don't want to be made to look like a joke. For me, it's the most painful thing, but at the same time, I've been learning how to heal, you know, myself and heal my brain. And maybe a part of my story is that I have a purpose around this conversation, you know, not that I'm an expert, but just that I'm kind of like, yeah, me too. It happened to me too. And unless you've gone viral and you've been publicly shamed on your worst day, you won't really understand it. It's been a wild adventure, really hard at times when you are in the mental health facility and your friend is showing you as a joke on South Park, you know? there's a part of me that laughs, and there's a part of me that's like, oh, I never knew I had that on my bucket list to be a South Park joke.
1: Following the release of the Coney 2012 film, Invisible Children began to unravel. Jason stepped aside in 2014, 2 years after Coney 2012 was released. And by then, Invisible Children was facing incredible hardships.
0: We were really thinking that it was over. We didn't think of it being able to go on and exist up till today. You know, we were really looking at everything across the board and laying off staff and shutting down programs and really kind of minimizing what we could in order to have that transition at least be fruitful enough for them to keep going.
1: It's something that Jolie also noticed while living in Uganda.
3: I did not know how much money was raised. So I had no clue. I would also read through the media. So a few months later, when things settled down, then I started talking with the CEO that told us that after Coin 2012, the criticism and what happened to Jason Russell, the money started going away.
1: Jolie said everything was downsized.
3: So in the separation, they ended up saying, we are going to give you $100,000 for you to finish the kids who are in school for that year. I finished one big building that was we were doing in a school in Gulu. And that was it.
1: And it wasn't too long after that Jolie would also be let go.
3: The CEO walked in and said, we have come to end your contract. And I said, I'm not ending my contract. Then they took me to the Invisible Children office with nobody inside. Said, look, the office is now empty. We can't keep you anymore. And I still repeated to them, I said, my vision of Invisible Children wasn't about me getting a salary. It was about the pain I went through, and I wanted the story to be known, and that I wanted the end of Joseph Kony to come, because I kind of felt it went from me to other kids, now to Congo, to Central Africa. That is not what I'm going to accept.
1: Jason said the decision to walk away was one of the hardest decisions he has ever had to make. For over a decade, he had spent time building this not-for-profit and watched it grow. He had formed some of his closest friendships through his work with Invisible Children. And now he was unsure what the future would look like.
0: A friend asked me, do you think you did everything in your power to do the job that you were supposed to do, which was tell the story? Do you think you did it? And I said, yes. And then he said, can you imagine that your job is done? And that's hard for me to swallow, because I really do want justice for my friends. I do really want Coney to be held accountable for his crimes.
1: And while Jason stepped away 8 years ago, Invisible Children has continued to operate. Jason says one of the biggest successes they had was something they started working on while he was there. It's called the Early Warning Radio Network.
0: They are continuing the Early Warning Radio Network reunification of children back to their families. And they also do these screenings in order to sensitize the communities. We make movies in the language in which the people live, which is sometimes the first movie they've seen in that language. And they watch it in order to welcome back rebel groups. It's called mobile cinema. And it's basically what we were doing in the US, but it's in Central Africa and South Sudan and Congo, where we pop up these screenings in these villages and we show movies in order for them to have empathy for individuals who are coming back from the rebel group.
1: I reached out to Invisible Children in the US and they provided me with a statement. The statement says, Invisible Children was founded in 2004 to help end years of mass violence and child abductions by Ugandan warlord Joseph Kony and the Lord's Resistance Army. The statement reads, quote, over the course of 10 years, Invisible Children mobilized a global movement of young activists, culminating with the online film Coney 2012 that served as a forceful call to action. We also know what it's like to be overcome with the pressure that is associated with overnight success. Coney 2012's unprecedented and unexpected success impacted our team and our organization in a myriad of ways. The campaign generated historic political momentum that helped to secure tens of millions of dollars in public and private funds for humanitarian assistance to LRA-affected communities and mobilized unprecedented global attention and action from policymakers. At the same time, the intense worldwide attention was destabilizing to the organization. It triggered the unfortunate breakdown of one of our founders and changed the context for our grassroots awareness efforts overnight, ultimately leading Invisible Children to significantly downsize and restructure the organization in late 2014 and install a transition team, unquote. Today, Invisible Children says they have a new board of directors, a new CEO, and a new global leadership team. In 2021, Invisible Children said 127 LRA escapees were reunited with their families. For Jolie, after she left Invisible Children, she started a spin-off not-for-profit called Invisible Children Uganda.
3: Now on the ground, we are focusing more on the girl child education. I am one proud girl that I felt education took me away from my past bad experience. So I am still a strong advocate for education. We have one big partner in the United States called Gendercide Awareness. It's an organization based out of Texas that every year through them, we can afford to put about 15 girls in school. So that is now the only organization that we have that is working with us.
1: You might be wondering what's happened to the LRA in the nearly 10 years since the Kony 2012 film was released. Earlier, I mentioned how the U.S. sent elite troops to help aid in the disarmament of the LRA. Laura C. says U.S. troops were pulled out of the area.
2: It is an extraordinarily costly mission for the United States. Again, I mentioned before that there was no funding allocated for this. So the Department of Defense has to pull funds from other activities around the world. Now, the United States Department of Defense is not hurting for funds, right? Like, is it that bad? I don't know. But you know, I don't think most American taxpayers were aware that their government spent somewhere between about $650 million to $1 billion over the course of 5 years, equipping and supplying these 100 troops in a very remote part of the world, trying to track down a warlord and his cronies. But that's what happened. And the mission was ultimately unsuccessful. It ended in 2017. They didn't have a budget anymore for it. And the feeling was that it had kind of been mostly an exercise in futility.
1: Kony's whereabouts are still unknown and the International Criminal Court charges are still pending. But Kony wasn't the only person charged. In 2005, there were several top commanders who had been charged for their role with the LRA. Since then, two have died, so their arrest warrants were terminated. In 2015, Dominic Onwin surrendered. He was charged with 61 counts of crimes against humanity and war crimes allegedly committed after July 1st, 2002. In February 2021, Onwin was found guilty and sentenced to 25 years in prison. Laura says with Kony and one other still at large, the LRA continues to operate.
2: So the LRA is still very much a threat. They move around. Like I said, they always keep moving, right? Because a fear of being captured, but also some like seasonal movement with rainy seasons and that kind of thing. And they continue to move in that area where Northeastern Democratic Republic of Congo and Southeastern Central African Republic and South Sudan meet. They are not nearly as strong as they used to be. They're not nearly as many members as there used to be. And they're divided into smaller groups that move around together. There's you know, these kind of like bands of people, but they are still capable of terrorizing citizens and of doing horrible things.
1: Jason Russell says he is still dealing with the viral attention he received on account of trying to make Kony famous.
0: Over the last, 10 years, the internet itself is triggering to me. I don't know when an article or a video or some kind of comment will come up. And so it's really learning how the people who know me, they're the ones that matter. It's like my friends, my family, and that's really what matters. The internet is just can be so toxic and so damaging that I really have to learn how to have boundaries and create a space in which I can do well and be well, regardless of what strangers might think of me.
1: And I asked him, is there anything he would change?
0: I find it hard to answer a question like, what would you change? Because I don't know if I would, even though mistakes were surely made. I do think that Kony 2012 on its own is just this like singular example of what happens when people commit themselves to a mission, to a vision. You know, the mission was to make Kony famous. We did that. Behind that mission was to remove him and other commanders from the battlefield, from hurting communities, from displacing millions of people. Did we accomplish that? No, we haven't. We haven't. And honestly, it breaks my heart, and not a day goes by I don't think, when is justice going to happen? My hope is that when people think of Kony 2012, they think of the unity that we had. 120 million people saw it in a week. I hope that that will be the focus, and I hope that when history is written, that we will view it as an imperfect attempt to pursue the long journey that is justice.
4: 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Next, we have a short episode of Alan Cross's Uncharted Crime and Mayhem in the Music Industry. Music fans tend to form a pyramid, ranging from non-fans and casual listeners through true fans who actively support an artist, up to a small but powerful group of superfans who drive most of an artist's success and income. Beyond that healthy spectrum, however, lies a darker fringe of obsession and fixation, where fandom can turn dangerous and threaten both artists and those around them. This is Uncharted, Crime and Mayhem in the Music Industry, The Linkin Park Cyberstalker, with Alan Cross on Crime Time.
5: There have been many studies into the different types of music fans. Basically, they can be broken down into four types. At the bottom of the pyramid are people who aren't fans of your music at all. They don't like you or don't care about you and may not even know who you are. So for the purposes of this discussion, they don't matter because they don't care. The next level are casual fans. They sort of like you or your music, but they can take or leave whatever it is that you're selling. They have zero investment in your career. If your music comes on, they might listen. Going up another level, we have true fans. They love you enough that they will spend money on you. They'll stream your music faithfully, buy physical product like CDs or vinyl from time to time. They probably own a t-shirt or two and will go to your shows and have a very good time. At the very top of this pyramid are the superfans. Superfans love, love, love you. They're evangelists. They follow your every move. They buy everything. They'll get involved and donate to your charitable causes. And they will go to all of the shows. They may total maybe 10% of your total fan base, but they are the source of the majority of your income, like 60, 70, even 80%. They are at the top of the fan pyramid. From there, though, we can cross over to the dark side. And this is where we find the fantasists, the deluded, the obsessed, the trolls, and frankly, the insane. They are dangerous people, a threat to you and the people around you. And they show up when you least expect it. And if they break into your online world, well, that's a whole new level of terror. I'm Alan Cross, and have I got a story for you. This is Uncharted, Crime and Mayhem in the Music Industry, Episode 7, The Linkin Park Cyberstalker. On this edition of Uncharted, we're going to look at the most dangerous kind of fan, the super obsessed. This obsession can be driven by misguided love or murderous hate. These people live in a land of fiction, illusion, and make-believe. Contact with them is unwanted and sometimes very, very dangerous. According to the professionals who study such things, 2% of all men and 8% of all women will be stalked to some degree at some point in their lives. Stalkers can be broken down into three broad categories. The first is known as intimates. They are former partners who refuse to accept that a relationship is over. The second type is known as delusionals. These people usually suffer from some kind of mental illness that has them believe that for some reason, one that seems very logical to them, that they need to be in contact with the target of their obsession. Delusionals can be reasonably benign. Take the case of Slipknot. You'd expect that such an extreme band would have some extreme fans, and they do. An example would be a Dutch Slipknot fan, a real apostle known as Crazy White Sean. On Valentine's Day, when Slipknot was playing a show in Amsterdam, Crazy White Sean showed up with a gift. Inside a big Valentine's Day box was the heart of a cow. This was gross, but Slipknot had actually seen this before. One fan had presented them with an actual human femur. No idea where he got it. Something a little more threatening was a series of fan letters Trent Reznor once received back in the 1990s. They were all written in human blood. Again, disturbing and weird, but that demonstration of devotion never escalated beyond that. The third type of stalker are the vengefuls. They believe that their target has somehow wronged them and that the person needs to be punished in some way. The Linkin Park cyberstalking crisis never turned into anything physically dangerous, but it does involve the issue of identity theft of a rock star. And it ultimately led to a national security crisis involving a facility that produced the technologies for America's nuclear arsenal. Identity theft is a growing problem. If someone gains control of your identity, they can wreak some serious chaos in your life and finances. They can, for example, empty your bank account, acquire the deed to your house, take out credit cards in your name, post damaging things that become attached to you, and so on. Making it stop can take months and thousands of dollars. And then it takes even longer to repair the damage that was done. This story shows that it can happen to anyone.

0: Lincoln Park has an amazing management team around them. When I was dealing with them in the early 2010s, I spoke to several people who were in charge of the band's online presence. They were smart, way ahead of what most acts were doing at the time with things like social media and online fan engagement. They were also very conscious of the need for security. But the online world of Linkin Park wasn't always as secure as it is today. We might be able to trace things back to the spring of 2006. In late March of that year, Linkin Park vocalist Chester Bennington had his cell phone hacked. This was in the era before the iPhone and other smartphones. It was also before things like two-factor authentication, facial recognition, reminders for strong passwords, and all the other things that we do today. Chester and his wife, Talinda, were plunged into a cybersecurity nightmare that went far beyond just a hacked phone. It was a situation that affected America's national security apparatus and, like I said, involved its nuclear arsenal. I'm not making this up. You heard that right. It all began when Talinda opened an email from an address she didn't recognize. It read, "I'm very happy for you and Chester." Also in the email was a link to a website run by Chester's ex-wife, Samantha. Well, it was strange, but Talinda thought it was just another troll. When you're a rock star, or their partner, you come to expect this sort of thing. On April 6th, this would be a couple of weeks later, the couple heard from a male friend, someone who had dated Talinda in the past, that he'd had a similar sort of email, one from the address informantforyou@yahoo.com. This one was more sinister. The facts in the email should have been private and known only to Chester, Talinda, and a close circle of friends and associates. This was followed by another email sent directly to Talinda when Chester was out of town with the band. "I know you're going through a hard time being alone," it said. "My thoughts and prayers are with you." Okay, creepy. And it certainly intimated that this person somehow had access to Chester's work schedule. The emails didn't end there. They kept coming throughout the spring of 2006, each time letting both Chester and Talinda know that their personal lives had been compromised. And then the phone call started. Chester's mobile was ringing.
1: From the National Newsroom of the Canadian Press, I'm Hannah Stoles. Canadian and French leaders meet next week to talk energy and defense partnerships. Prime Minister Mark Carney and President Emmanuel Macron also plan to discuss aerospace, energy, and critical minerals, as well as quantum satellites and supercomputing. Speaking to business leaders and politicians ahead of his key investment summit, Prime Minister Mark Carney says the world is looking at Canada differently, and that Canada should do the same.
2: "We are a kind, generous, hardworking, and ambitious people. We have what the world wants, the energy, the resources, the talent, the technology, the capital. And our greatest strength is something that can't be found on any balance sheet: trust."
1: Hundreds of executives and global asset managers are arriving in Toronto for Canada's first ever investment summit to get a look at major projects in various stages of development. Carney teased that a number of deals have already been signed and said business leaders should take advantage of investors who manage more than $120 trillion in assets. Religious and civil liberty groups have opposed new measures from the Quebec government that limit where people can pray. The rules include a ban on prayer rooms in public institutions such as universities, colleges, and transit agencies. Concerns revolve around freedom of religion and assembly, as well as the potential to sow division in the province. As the world's top tech executives consider limiting AI abilities, U.S. President Donald Trump is calling for the opposite. ABC's Stephen Portnoy reports.
3: President Trump downplayed the concerns, saying he was more worried about America being eclipsed by China in the AI race.
4: "We could put guardrails, we can do this and that, but I think you have a lot of negative forces that are bringing it up that shouldn't be bringing it up. And they're bringing up things that won't happen."
3: Former President Barack Obama now urges fellow Democrats to make AI a central part of their agenda ahead of the midterms. Now, some Republicans have joined Democrats in calling for AI kill switches.
1: The president spoke a day after Dario Amodei, CEO of the artificial intelligence company Anthropic, said the industry should put the brakes on its fast-moving development to give safety measures time to catch up. The CEO of Ryanair drawing criticism online after he appeared to dispute a passenger's claim of being partially sucked out of one of the airline's planes back in July. ABC News transportation correspondent Gio Benitez explains.
5: Passenger Lubisha Karavich, shown with injuries to his neck and shoulder after the window shattered shortly after takeoff on a flight from Greece to Germany. The CEO of Ryanair, Michael O'Leary, now saying he wasn't partially out of the window. This is the second time O'Leary has spoken out on the incident. NTSB Chair Jennifer Homendy previously criticizing him for publicly discussing possible causes before the investigation is complete.
1: Flight attendants reported hearing and feeling a loud continuous vibration and seeing a small amount of smoke before the oxygen masks dropped. This is the Canadian Press. In sports, Christian Ramirez's second goal of the game, scoring in the 60th minute, snapped a 1-1 tie and lifted the visiting Austin FC to a 2-1 Major League Soccer victory over the Western Conference leading Vancouver Whitecaps. The Vancouver Rise scored 3 goals in 7 minutes en route to a 4-0 Northern Super League win over the visiting Ottawa Rapid. Vladimir Guerrero Jr. hit his first home run of the season at home as the Toronto Blue Jays beat the visiting Baltimore Orioles 8-1 at Rogers Centre. The Jays remain one game back of the Cleveland Guardians for the final AL wildcard berth. The Montreal Canadiens have signed Zachary Bolduc to a 4-year contract. The average annual value of the deal is $4.2 million U.S. He had 12 goals and 18 assists in 78 regular season games in 2025 and 26. And Cristina Buxa of Spain defeated Canadian wildcard Bianca Andreescu in the opening round of the WTA 500 tournament in Mexico. From the Canadian Press, I'm Hannah Stolz.
6: 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And it takes us inside the seedy underbelly of the music industry, from vicious court battles to thieving managers to artists behaving very badly, cults, the mob, murder, and so much more. 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
7: On Wednesday, February 21st, 1990, the American music industry, along with a fair number of people from overseas, gathered at the Shrine Auditorium in Los Angeles. It was the 32nd annual Grammy Awards. Sting, Stevie Wonder, Ella Fitzgerald, Bob Seger, Lou Reed, and Meryl Streep were just some of the people handing out the awards. When it came time to present the award for Best Pop Performance by a Duo or Group with Vocals, there were some very nervous people in the audience. This category was a very international affair. American Tone Loc had become the first rap artist to be nominated in the category. Indigo Girls, the folky American duo, were hoping to cap off a good year with a Grammy win. So was Swedish singer Nina Cherry. And people in the UK were pulling for Soul to Soul, the dance collective led by Jazzy B. Also fidgeting in the audience were two breakdancers from Germany, Fab Morvan and Rob Pilatus. And perhaps they had more reason to be nervous than anyone else. The presenters were Kris Kristofferson and Young MC. And when the envelope was opened...
8: And the best new artist is Milli Vanilli.
7: Many watching that night thought that this was well deserved. These guys had come out of nowhere with a series of infectious pop songs. Their debut sold over 7 million records in the U.S. alone, another million in Canada, one of the few artists to that point to reach that sales milestone, and 30 million worldwide. Number one album, number one singles. Fantastic. A couple of black kids from the streets of Paris and Munich had beaten the odds to become an award-winning global success. But there was a slight problem.
9: Neither Rob nor Fab sang on those records. The whole thing was a fraud. And when the truth finally came out, the backlash was an extinction-level asteroid strike. How could something like this happen? I'm Alan Cross, and this is episode 57 of Uncharted: Crime and Mayhem in the Music Industry. And here is the real story of the fraud, the hoax, the weird, and ultimately tragic tale of one of the biggest deceptions the music world has ever seen. When Milli Vanilli was found to be a fraud and stripped of their Grammy 9 months after winning the award for Best New Artist, the world piled on. No one wants to be deceived and duped. Yet Milli Vanilli had done just that. Music fans and the industry turned against them. How dare they fool us into loving their songs and making them rich and famous? Their career was over. They became a punchline, a disgrace. And there would be an even more tragic end to the story, but we'll get to that in due time. But here's the thing. None of this was Rob and Fab's fault. This wasn't two guys in their early 20s perpetuating this all on their own. Dozens, hundreds of people were in on the scam, all the way to the very top of their record company. They all knew, yet they kept up the hoax. And when everything inevitably fell apart, they scattered like rats on a sinking ship, leaving Milli Vanilli to deal with the shame, the ridicule, and the fallout. They were the scapegoats and had to endure headlines calling them scumbuckets and worse. And the crazy thing is that this was the second time the public had been fooled this way by the same core group of people. And the key person who orchestrated everything never really had to account for what happened. Have you ever heard of Frank Farian? No? Well, the weird story of Milli Vanilli starts and ends with him. Although we have to go back to a time before Milli Vanilli and this group. That's Boney M. and a monster hit from 1978 entitled Rasputin. We'll come back to them in a moment after we dig into Frank Farian's past. His real name was Franz Reuthier. He began as a cook before he decided to get into music. He adopted the name Frank Farian and formed a group called Frankie Boys Schatten. They released a single in 1964 called Shouting Ghost, but nobody cared. By 1967, he was trying a solo career using the name Frankie Farian and had some local hits, mostly with cover songs. He eventually moved away from performance and into production with some modest success. In the late 70s, Boney M. emerged out of West Germany with a series of hooky earworm songs and eventually sold more than 100 million records. This group was started by Farian in 1974. He wrote and sang a song called Baby Do You Wanna Bump in 1975. That was essentially a remake of the 1967 Jamaican ska track Al Capone by Prince Buster. When it was released, it was credited to Boney M. Farian took the name from an Australian TV series called Boney. The M was tacked on just, because it sounded good. Baby, do you wanna bump? The song became something of a hit in Western Europe, so Farian, who I guess realized his shortcomings as a performer, hired a bunch of performers for TV appearances. Farian was a white dude, but if you watch the video of any performances by Boney M., all the performers in the band are black. Most curious. Maisie Williams was one of the performers. One day in 1975, she was in a restaurant in Hanover with her friend Sheila Bonnick when a man came up to their table. I'm a talent agent, he said. I'm looking for a couple of women to dance and mime to a recording of a song called Baby, Do You Wanna Bump? Are you in? They were. They were told to report to an address for rehearsals, and that's when they met two other people who were introduced simply as Natalie and Michael. Gigs were booked in a few discos, and they were seen on TV a few times. Natalie, whoever she was, then left and was replaced by Claudia Berry, someone who would later have a disco hit on her own. Sheila also grew bored with the lip-syncing routine and quit. And then Mike, this other mystery person, also bailed. The new Boney M lineup became Maisie, a singer from Jamaica named Marcia Barrett, another Jamaican named Liz Mitchell, and Bobby Farrell, who was a dancer from Aruba. Maisie herself was originally from Aruba, so Boney M was an all-Caribbean lineup. When Frank Farian had them record some new songs, he didn't like the results. Liz and Marcia were all right, but Maisie and Bobby couldn't cut it. That's when he decided to record his own voice, altering it in the studio. An album was released, and after a slow start, it blew up. And as far as anyone on the outside knew, Boney M. was four black people from the Caribbean singing these songs. More songs were recorded in the same way with Farian's altered vocals. When Boney M. appeared anywhere, they lip-synced, pretending to be the real deal. All they had to do was look good and wear the risque costumes Farian provided. By 1978, the group was huge, with number one songs and high-charting albums around the planet. They even became one of the very, very few Western artists to perform in the Soviet Union. The fact that Bobby Farrell wasn't the lead singer on Boney M.'s records was sort of an open secret. Same thing with Maisie. In fact, Farian admitted as much in a magazine interview. But no one seemed to care. Why? Because back then, lip-syncing was an accepted practice in the disco world. Many disco singers were one-hit wonders, so hauling a band around for them to perform just one or two songs didn't make financial sense. Just put them up on stage, have them mime the song, and let everybody dance. Simple. However, when Boney M. did perform live, Bobby and Maisie did contribute vocals, although their voices were augmented by a bunch of uncredited backup singers to cover up any shortcomings. Meanwhile, the hits kept coming for several years, even after the disco bubble burst at the end of the 1970s. Bobby Farrell, fed up with Frank and his ways, left in 1981. His replacement was Reggie Tisbo. By then, though, Boney M. was on a downward slide and Farian was losing interest. Besides, he'd already made tons of money. After a 10th anniversary celebration, Boney M. called it quits in 1986.
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3: The concept of Boney M., however, continued with different members in different parts of the world, some with Varian's blessing, others without. There were legal issues and lawsuits, but somehow things kept going until 2024, thanks to these facsimile versions and an endless parade of reissues, re-recordings, and remixes. Meanwhile, though, Varian moved on to other things. In 1986, he created something called Far Corporation. It was another studio.

Meatloaf. He also sang backup on a single entitled Rock and Roll Mercenaries. While all this was going on, Boney M. was coming to an end. So Frank started thinking of a spiritual successor to his creation, one over which he had even more control. And in 1988, he came up with a plan. And that plan was called Milli Vanilli. Fab Morvan, full name Fabrice Maxime Sylvain Morvan, was born in Paris in 1966 to parents originally from Guadeloupe. At 18, he moved to Germany, where he found work as a dancer and model. Breakdancing was his thing, and he loved hip-hop, funk, soul, and pop music. At some point, he met Rob Pilatus in a club in Munich. Rob's background is a little hazy because he spent his first 4 years in an orphanage. He wasn't even sure in which year he was born. Was it 1964 or maybe 1965? The records at the orphanage never made it clear. His adoptive father was in the U.S. Army, and his adoptive mom worked as a stripper in Germany. He had a rough childhood, subject to all sorts of racism. He left home as a teenager. Fab was homeless for a period of time and only managed to survive by becoming a dance teacher. He soon began working as a breakdancer and backing singer with a group called Wind, who competed in Eurovision in 1987. They actually finished second in the voting. It was the following year that Fab met Rob. They started holding parties, big ones, in their apartment in Munich. They also found gigs as staff dancers on a local TV show. Whenever a pop star came in to perform, they were in the background, dancing to the pre-recorded track as the star lip-synced for the TV audience. Both continued working as models. On the side, they formed a singing group called Empire Bazaar, along with a woman who went by the name Charlene. There was a single called Dance. It's Rob singing. He's also playing bass. It was after this song came out, after selling a few thousand copies, that they were noticed by Frank Farian. Rob and Fab were invited to Frank's Far Studios in Frankfurt. After a very brief chat, he signed them up to be part of a new musical act. The date was January 1st, 1988. The deal they'd signed was to record 10 songs per year. It appears that neither Rob nor Fab got any legal advice about the contract they signed. Their advance was 1,500 Deutschmarks, somewhere around $825 US each. Frank also paid their debts, which amounted to about $5,000. Some demos were made, with Fab and Rob singing Girl, You Know It's True, which is actually a cover by an American group called New Marks. After recording their parts, Rob and Fab took a quick trip to Turkey. It was there that they came up with the name Milli Vanilli, after allegedly learning that it was Turkish for positive energy. Spoiler, it's not, but never mind. The other story, and the one that makes more sense, is that Frank settled on the name. Milli was the name of his girlfriend, and Frank was a fan of the British band Skritti Politti, so Milli Vanilli. When Rob and Fab got back from Turkey, they were surprised when Frank told them that they wouldn't actually be singing on their records. Farian thought that their voices were weak and unimpressive. Plus, they had these accents that wouldn't work with a song designed for an international pop audience. But because they looked good and were good dancers, their role would be to just mime to the music. "Fake it," said Frank. "That's your job." This shocked and appalled Rob and Fab, and they refused. But here's the thing. They had already been paid in advance, which they spent on clothes and hair extensions. And the only way to get out of the contract was to pay back the advance. But since they didn't have the money, what could they do? They had to do what Frank demanded, until at least they had enough cash to pay back the advance and be released from the contract. Meanwhile, all they had to do was look good, be the face of the band, dance to the songs, and lip sync. Up against the wall, Rob and Fab agreed. They would do one song, and that was it. Had they actually gone through their contract, they would have seen that they'd signed to do 10 songs a year, and no singing. It was all about being the face of this otherwise faceless studio project. Recording sessions were done at Far Studios under heavy security. No one was allowed in, even people from the record label. The first release was an album entitled All or Nothing, which came out in November 1988, everywhere but North America.

0: Robin Fab's only presence on the album was for the artwork. If you go through the liner notes, their names aren't anywhere. All the other musicians are listed, but not the singers? What? Strangely, very few people noticed this little detail. So who was the real Milli Vanilli? Well, Frank Farian was the overseer. The singers were studio performers. Their names were Charles Shaw, John Davis, Brad Howell, and twin sisters Jody and Linda Rocco. All black artists. They recorded all their parts even before Frank met Rob and Fab. And the point has been made that Frank Farian made millions upon millions of dollars by exploiting black artists and never giving them their due. They recorded their bits in March and April of 1988. This was the first single from All or Nothing, and it was released on June 27th, 1988. Girl, you know it's true. Oh, oh, oh, oh. I love you. The first round of shows for this new band, Milli Vanilli, began in May 1988. Rob and Fab took their lip syncing across Germany, then Spain, France, and Italy. It wasn't long before they were pretty bummed out by the situation. They constantly asked Frank, when are we going to be allowed any kind of creative input? I mean, I know we're really good looking in the spandex and the flashy clothes and with our great hair, but what we really want to do is sing and contribute to the music. Frank's standard response was, what? Oh, yeah, sure. We'll get to that. Right now, though, boys, I need you to get out there and do promotion. To make things a little easier, both Rob and Fab received $20,000.
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0: All or Nothing did well enough to get licensed to Arista Records in the U.S., but before it could be released, that label ordered some work to be done on the record, stuff that would make it sound more appealing to American ears. It was with a second version entitled the U.S. Remix Album, All or Nothing, that Milli Vanilli exploded. The songs were tweaked. Then, the second round of Milli Vanilli promotion delivered the global results that Frank and Arista Records were looking for. It wasn't long before the rejigged Girl You Know It's True climbed the charts everywhere. Number one in Germany, Austria, and Spain. Number 2 in the U.S., the Netherlands, and Switzerland. Number 3 in Canada and the U.K. Platinum and gold awards rained down. The album was released on June 26, 1989, almost a year to the day that All or Nothing came out. And this was the record that exploded. 10 million copies worldwide. MTV was all over Milli Vanilli. Pop radio embraced Milli Vanilli. There were multiple hit singles beyond Girl, You Know It's True. Baby, Don't Forget My Number, written by Frank Farian and Brad Howell, an American who is one of the real singers. It was a number one hit in America. Girl, I'm Gonna Miss You, written by Farian and 2 others. Another number one hit. Blame It on the Rain, a creation of American songwriter Diane Warren. A third number one. And All or Nothing, a song that would have its own problems thanks to a very angry Canadian, but we'll get back to that. The album spent 41 weeks in the Billboard Top 10. Girl, You Know It's True was awarded Song of the Year at the first ever World Music Awards in Monaco. Milli Vanilli took home 3 trophies at the American Music Awards. And, as we all know, they were named Best New Artist at the Grammys. All this happened in the space of about 12 months. But here's the truth again. None of those songs and nothing on that album actually featured the singing of Fab Morvan and Rob Pilatus. Among the 23 musicians used for the sessions, none of them were named Fab or Rob. When they showed up in the studio, all they could do was sit and watch. Frank wouldn't let them near a microphone. How demoralizing must that have been? But at least this time their names appeared in the liner notes. But the longer they stayed quiet and subservient, the greater the lie became. Sure, everyone wanted the songs and the album to be successful, and to be honest, Rob and Fab became seduced by the fame and the lifestyle. But now that this product known as Milli Vanilli was a global juggernaut, now what? What's the future for this? The bigger they got, the more people had to know about what was actually going on. Along with Frank Farian and his staff, their backup band knew, their roadies knew, their management knew. And when you've got records selling millions and millions of copies and generating tens of millions of dollars, they're record company knew, all the way up to Arista president Clive Davis. And they were all fine with it. There was just way too much money being made. There was no choice but to keep up the deception. And it wasn't long before everything started falling apart. And looking back on it, this disaster was inevitable. In the summer of 1989, Milli Vanilli was flying. Their songs were everywhere. The new version of the debut album was selling millions, and the demand for live appearances just kept growing and growing. For the Rob and Fab lip-syncing charade to be maintained, nothing could be allowed to go wrong, and I mean nothing. So how did they sing in concert? Vocals were programmed into a keyboard by a company called Emulator, which stored the vocals digitally on a series of 5-inch floppy disks. All someone had to do was trigger the vocal samples in the keyboard when the band started playing. Then Rob and Fab would do their dancing and lip-syncing. Some people did notice that the in-concert vocals sounded awfully close to perfect, an exact duplication of what was heard on the album. And when Rob and Fab were interviewed, their accents, not to mention their imperfect command of English, seemed a little suspicious. But okay, whatever. Then came a performance for MTV at the Lake Compos Amusement Park in Connecticut on July 21st, 1989. Milli Vanilli was on a bill with Tone Loc, Paula Abdul, Was Not Was, and Information Society. 8,000 people were there, and

0: The emulator malfunctioned and got caught in a loop. Rob and Fab tried to fake it, hoping that the loop would become unstuck, but after a few seconds, they ran off stage. Despite the humiliation, they were persuaded to come back and finish the set. The audience barely noticed. In fact, no one seemed to care. Any news coverage was buried. Even the local Bristol, Connecticut newspaper devoted a single paragraph to the issue, deep in a review of the show. And to be brutally honest, every act on that MTV tour used backing tapes. All of them except Was Not Was. Milli Vanilli was just unlucky that night when the same thing really could have happened to any of the other acts. So the facade cracked, but it didn't exactly break. Yes, the whispers about Milli Vanilli being a couple of fakers grew louder and the rumors grew stronger, but it didn't really seem to matter. Yet. Frank Farian and Arista Records shrugged it off. Eh, one-time thing. Don't worry about it. It was barely noticeable. It never even made the papers. MTV never televised it. It won't happen again. And because, of course, there was no social media or YouTube back in July 1989, how was it going to spread? And it didn't. At least not far enough to make a difference anyway. Meanwhile, Rob and Fab were deep into the pop superstar lifestyle. They were completely seduced by it. Simultaneously, though, they were now carrying the burden that they were mere puppets in Frank Farian and Arista Records' game. There was nothing they could do but keep up the charade. Drugs and alcohol helped dull the anxiety and fear. Original singer Charles Shaw, who was paid $6,000 for his time, spilled the beans to a New York newspaper in December 1989. He said that All or Nothing, the original version of the album that sold 10 million copies, had three singers, none of whom were named Rob or Fab. The story is that Frank Farian paid him $150,000 to retract all those statements. But once this boulder started rolling downhill, it was only a matter of time before things turned into an avalanche. It began when an assistant manager, a junior guy who apparently didn't know about the lip syncing, took it upon himself to nominate Milli Vanilli for the Grammys. And this is a really simple process. All you had to do was send a suggestion to the Grammy people on official letterhead. So he did. And it wasn't long before he got a response. Congratulations! Milli Vanilli has been nominated in the category of Best New Artist. We would also like to extend to them an opportunity to perform on the broadcast. Now, this junior guy was thrilled, and he ran to his boss. When Arista Records found out, they said, he did what? Don't you know that there's an unbreakable Grammy rule that all performances have to be live? This is going to be a disaster. You would think that label head Clive Davis would love to have his best-selling artist of the year be nominated for a Grammy, right? So why didn't he make the nomination suggestion? I'll let you fill in the blank. The label and management freakout was nuclear. Rumors say that money and favors were exchanged between Arista and the Grammys to make this inconvenient rule go away for this one time only. Well, that's actually not true. They made an exception for Janet Jackson a few years earlier. But such a rule change was almost unheard of. And then things got really, really weird. On January 22nd, 1990, Milli Vanilli won three times at the American Music Awards. Favorite Rock or Pop New Artist, Favorite Soul and R&B Artist, and Favorite Rock or Pop Song for Girl You Know It's True. The 32nd Grammy Awards were next. And like I said earlier, they were held on Wednesday, February 21st, 1990. And when it came time for the presentation and for Best New Artists, it was Milli Vanilli against Tone Loc, The Indigo Girls, Nina Cherry, and Soul to Soul. Let's revisit that moment one more time.
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7: Hey, it's Greg Brady. 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Jays are home. 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
9: 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He proclaimed that Milli Vanilli was bigger than and more relevant than Elvis or the Beatles. We are more talented than Bob Dylan, Paul McCartney, and Mick Jagger. 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Maybe his poor English caught up with him. 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
9: Meanwhile, Rob and Fab started to get very bold. Not only did they want more money, but they demanded to sing on the next album. Frank Farian refused. He didn't think they could sing. And besides, the next album had already been recorded with more or less the same batch of studio performers. Rob and Fab tried to lawyer up, but the contract they signed with Frank was airtight. So they went another route. They started pushing back. They didn't show up for video shoots, and there were more demands for more money. This continued through the summer and fall of 1990. And finally, Farian decided to blow things up rather than give in. So, on November 15th, Frank Farian gave a press conference, and he brought some very special guests with him, the real singers behind Milli Vanilli. Farian not only threw Rob and Feb under the bus, but he backed up and ran over them again and again and again. He did not take responsibility for anything. To hear him tell the story, the entire hoax was perpetrated by these two young guys all on their own. They were the fraudsters, not him, not the record label. All the blame was hung on Rob and Feb. The story broke in the Los Angeles Times. The reaction was apocalyptic. The backlash was immediate and fierce. Deeply embarrassed and, let's face it, complicit, the Grammy people revoked Milli Vanilli's Best New Artist Award on November the 19th, 4 days after Farian's confession. The head of the Recording Academy, a guy who happily posed with Milli Vanilli the night they won, said this: "I hope this revocation will make the industry think long and hard before anyone ever tries to pull something like this again." This had never happened in the history of the Grammys, nor has it happened since. At least, not that we know of. Rob and Feb had to do something, so they countered with their own press conference 5 days later at Ocean Way Studios in Los Angeles. This was November 20th, 1990, and the press was out for blood.
2: Brad Howell and Sean Davis are the real singers, and I think they should get this grant. We ended it. Rob and Feb ended Milli Vanilli, not Frank Farian. We told him, if we can't sing on our record, you have to go on the press and say that we don't sing. Because we couldn't break out of our contract. Just the producer can stop the contract. The artist, for us, it would be difficult to stop a contract and try to release other albums with other producers, with other record companies. So we had to pressurize him that he stepped back. But we finished this game.
5: How can you expect anyone, the fans, the media, anybody, to take you seriously?
2: That's a good question.
6: You guys are Milli Vanilli.
2: No, we are not.
6: That's what I was going to ask. Who owns Milli Vanilli?
9: And yes, they gave their Grammys back at the end of that press conference. They had already made the decision to return their awards a week earlier, suggesting that they be given to the real singers of the songs. But that never happened. Executives at Arista, including label boss Clive Davis, a man who makes everything his business and someone with the so-called golden ear, claimed to know nothing about this. They lip-synced? I'm shocked, I tell you, shocked! Radio stations stopped playing Milli Vanilli. MTV dropped the videos. Arista pulled records from stores. 24 class action lawsuits were filed, accusing Rob and Fab of fraud and racketeering. They were hung out to dry. Frank Farian, Clive Davis, and Arista Records just skated away unharmed, leaving Rob and Fab to take the full fury of the media and the public. The guys tried to pick up the pieces. They tried to own the situation by making fun of the whole scandal in a carefree, sugarless bubblegum commercial. The video shows them singing this classical duet.
13: How long will the flavor of carefree, sugarless bubblegum last?

0: So these guys sing for themselves. Carefree Sugarless Bubblegum. The flavor lasts.
1: Then they got a gig as animated characters in a Super Mario Brothers game. There was a management deal they hoped would get them into acting. I mean, they'd been acting all this time, so why not? And then in 1993, they released an album called Rob and Fab. And yes, they did do their own singing. This is a single called We Can Get It On. Now, in all honesty, this is not a bad record. Everyone believed that the Curiosity Factor alone would be good for a million copies. But because it was released on a tiny label with no distribution outside the United States, the country that hated Milli Vanilli the most, and with no money to release it elsewhere, the Rob and Fab album was a commercial disaster. At best, it sold 2,000 copies globally.
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21: From the National Newsroom of the Canadian Press, I'm Hannah Stoles. Prime Minister Mark Carney says Canada is not looking to become a member of the European Union, but is seeking a unique alliance with the economic bloc. Carney says Canada will begin discussions with the EU forged on common values, priorities, and strengths. The Prime Minister says the world has become more dangerous and divided, and that friends need to stick together in these times. French President Emmanuel Macron will meet with Prime Minister Mark Carney next week. The leaders are discussing aerospace, energy, defense, and critical minerals. Carney says the two countries share a history and common values, and that working together is to the benefit of both nations. The Prime Minister is also set to meet with his counterpart in the United Kingdom for the first time this week during a 3-day trip to Europe. Quebec's new restrictions on prayer are changing the rules at public workplaces and university campuses, with employees and students facing new limits on where they can pray.
22: Montreal's transit agency says employees can no longer pray anywhere on STM property, including in 4 wellness rooms where prayer had previously been allowed. Workers can leave STM property to pray during unpaid breaks. At the Université de Montréal, managers and security staff are being given guidance on the new rules, and anyone who wants to pray will be asked to leave campus. Université du Québec à Montréal says it did not have dedicated prayer spaces and will comply with the law. The rules also restrict collective religious practices on public roads and in parks unless municipalities grant permission. The Montreal police have not said how the restrictions will be enforced. David Augustine, The Canadian Press.
21: There was a strike on a ship in the Strait of Hormuz Sunday as rising gas prices continue to put pressure on consumers. ABC foreign correspondent Lama Hassan reports.
23: In the Persian Gulf, an Iranian commercial ship hit. At least one person was killed. President Trump refusing to answer when asked if the U.S. was responsible. No confirmation from CENTCOM. In the U.S., gas prices going up.
24: I think they're insanely high. Insanely high. I don't think it's fair right now to the consumers.
23: While diesel continues to break records, pushing up the cost of nearly everything Americans buy.
21: President Trump is blaming Ukraine's President Volodymyr Zelensky for escalating diesel prices, insisting the strikes on Russian oil refineries are causing a global shortage. Celine Dion was welcomed back on stage Saturday night in Paris. Dion started her Paris residency before a sold-out crowd, her first concert in 6 years following health problems. Here's ABC's Lama Hassan.
23: The City of Light illuminating. Celine Dion began her residency in a sold-out crowd of 35,000 people. Fans from around the world gathering in Paris to see the long-awaited performances.
25: She's here and we are here to see her.
23: A triumphant return, 6 years in the making.
21: The 5-time Grammy winner was visibly emotional when she ascended on stage. This is the Canadian Press. In sports, Christian Ramirez's second goal of the game, scoring in the 60th minute, snapped a 1-1 tie and lifted the visiting Austin FC to a 2-1 Major League Soccer victory over the Western Conference leading Vancouver Whitecaps. The Vancouver Rise scored 3 goals in 7 minutes en route to a 4-0 Northern Super League win over the visiting Ottawa Rapid. Vladimir Guerrero Jr. hit his first home run of the season at home as the Toronto Blue Jays beat the visiting Baltimore Orioles 8-1 at Rogers Centre. The Jays remain 1 game back of the Cleveland Guardians for the final AL wildcard berth. The Montreal Canadiens have signed Zachary Bolduc to a 4-year contract. The average annual value of the deal is $4.2 million U.S. He had 12 goals and 18 assists in 78 regular season games in 2025 and 26. And Cristina Buxa of Spain defeated Canadian wildcard Bianca Andreescu in the opening round of the WTA 500 tournament in Mexico. From the Canadian Press, I'm Hannah Stoles.
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26: When the news broke of Sinead O'Connor's death on July 26, 2023, there were a couple of different reactions. One was, who's Sinead O'Connor? Which wasn't terribly surprising. Her last hit album was released in 1990. A couple of generations had gone by since she was on the charts, and a lot of people may have never, ever heard any of her songs. The second reaction came from readers of tabloids and gossip columns, those who had at least peripherally heard about her struggles through middle age. The third reaction came from those who remembered not only what a talent she was, but that she was also a force of nature, unlike almost anyone we'd ever seen in music. And that's why her death was front page news around the planet. Sinead O'Connor took a position, many positions, in fact, with her art and her public persona, and never, ever backed down. She was always herself. She was a nonconformist. She would not be put in a box and refused to be silenced. Sinead spoke up on things few people would dare talk about, including her own personal struggles, of which there were many. She spoke up on women's rights, children's rights, organized religion, the struggles of gay, lesbian, and transgender people, AIDS patients, racial minorities, and the patriarchy of the recorded music business. Did you know that she donated her house in Hollywood to a family of refugees from Somalia? Yeah, she did. When she died, she left behind an intriguing body of work that includes solo material and collaborations. Two of those solo albums are all-time classics. But if you know Sinead O'Connor, you already know this, and what you're about to hear will bring back a flood of memories. If you're late to the party, you may still be asking yourself, what's the big deal about Sinead O'Connor? Well, here, let me show you.
0: What happened last night?
1: Waking up in your bed after drinking too much can be embarrassing.
0: Did I puke on the bar table?
1: But it is better than waking up in a jail cell.
0: $100 on pizza? I don't even see the box.
1: So no matter how many questionable decisions you make during a night out...
0: Oh no, I called her 8 times?
1: Don't make the decision to drink and drive.
0: Get it together, dude.
1: A message from Chorus Radio.

Sinead O'Connor from her second album, I Do Not Want What I Haven't Got, released on March 20th, 1990, and taken partly from an old Irish poem. A stunningly good album that we'll come back to. Hello again, I'm Alan Cross. The first time I met Sinead O'Connor was in the spring of 1988. She was on a promo tour of radio stations for her debut album, The Lion and the Cobra. She dropped by for an interview. We'd been playing the record for several weeks, and the entire staff was blown away by the power and expression of her voice. This woman was barely in her 20s, but sang with the authenticity and the emotion of a much older soul. But when she walked into the station, we were surprised at how tiny she was, maybe 5'2", 5'3". But there was an aura, a presence about her. And it wasn't just her shaved head and the fact that she was dressed in army fatigues and Doc Martens. Sinead was quiet. She was polite, but intense. And you immediately got the sense that this was a woman you did not mess with. And we were 110% correct. For the rest of her life, whether the mainstream was paying attention or not, Sinead O'Connor remained uncompromising about, just about everything. Like I said at the beginning, she refused to bow to anyone or anything. This endeared her to fans, to other artists, to other activists, and to victims of abuse. Did her attitudes hurt her career? Absolutely, definitely. And did they cause her pain in her personal life? I'd say so. Sinead was a complicated person, and the only way to explain why is to start at the very, very beginning. She was born in Dublin, Sinead Marie Bernadette O'Connor. The Sinead came from the mother of the doctor who was attending the birth. Marie was her mother's middle name, and Bernadette was after Saint Bernadette of Lourdes. She was the third of five children. Her grandfather called her Scamp because he said she was a natural rascal. As a kid, she gravitated to the piano in her grandmother's parlor. Her favorite singles were by Elvis and Bob Dylan. Later, it was Bowie and Bob Marley and disco and early punk, and Barbra Streisand. When she was about nine, the family broke up. Initially, her father got custody, but after 6 months, she and her little brother went back to live with Mom. Things did not go well. And when she was 13, she went to live with her father and stepmother. Mum was very strict in a scary Catholic sort of way and often beat Sinead and her siblings. She also locked her in her room or in a cupboard under the stairs. Eventually, after deliberately crashing a car, Sinead's mum would be hospitalized with mental issues. So you can see why Sinead rebelled. She was what some people would call difficult. She skipped school. She was arrested several times for shoplifting. Peanut butter sandwiches from the lunches of other kids at school, candy from the shop down the road, dresses and shoes from the clothing store in the neighborhood. In fairness, this is something she picked up from her mother. Sinead remembers the collection plate being passed around at church, and instead of putting something in, Mom would help herself. Sinead's penchant for theft led to about 18 months in something called a Magdalene Asylum. These were uniquely Irish institutions born in the 18th century that dealt with let's call them fallen women, unwed mothers, prostitutes, and so-called uncontrollable daughters. This was both a bad thing and a good thing. Bad in the sense that the place was awful with its rules and punishments and terrors and abuse brought down by the nuns. And good in the sense is that this is when she got into writing and performing music. One of the nuns, a good one, Sister Margaret, bought Sinead her first guitar. One of the volunteers at the Grenian Training Center, that was the name of the place, had a brother who played drums in a band called Into Anua. Sinead had begun writing songs at 14, and at age 15, she wrote a song with them, which became their first single. Here's a taste. This is called Take My Hand, and it's from 1984. Sinead was 15 at the time.

In the end, Intua Nua thought Sinead was too young to be in their band, and another woman was hired as lead singer. But these auditions and demos gave her a start. She also started singing in a local band called the Tonton Macoute. Meanwhile, Sinead maintained a very complicated relationship with her abusive mother. But then, on February 18, 1985, Mom died in a crash on her way to Mass. She lost control on an icy road and hit a bus. Her death only confused Sinead even more about who she was relative to her mom. Meanwhile, Sinead got herself expelled from school. She moved out and got a job as a kissogram girl. This gig involved dressing up in a French maid's outfit, or maybe a naughty nun getup, and delivering a poem to some dude as part of a birthday gift or whatever. 2 weeks after her mom died, a label called Ensign Records called. "We heard a lot about you," they said, "and we'd like to make more demos with you with Carl Wallinger." Now, Carl was, at the time, part of an Irish band called the Waterboys and would later go on to form his own band, World Party. Those demos worked out well and led to a deal with Ensign. She signed on August 5th, 1985, when she was just 18. And she got a manager who just happened to be the former head of Mother Records, U2's indie label. And suddenly, she found herself in the studio with The Edge, who was composing the soundtrack for a movie called Captive. Not only did he get her to sing the movie's theme, but she also got a songwriting credit. The track is called Heroine, and this is from 1986.

Things began to happen very quickly for Sinead after that collaboration with The Edge. She moved to London, was badly hurt in a car accident, seems to be a recurring thing, started hanging out with both local punks and London Rastas, and wrote more songs. Next came a pivotal point in Sinead's life. As the people at Ensign Records were helping her put together a band and record a debut record, they made a very strong suggestion. Stop cutting your hair so short. Start dressing more like a girl your age. You know, short skirts, maybe some jewelry, feminine stuff, that kind of thing. Well, she left that meeting very angry. When she told her manager about it, his response was, I think you should shave your head. So the next day, she did. She found a Greek barber and basically bullied him into making her bald. Once everything was smooth, she marched over to the record company offices and handed them receipt demanding repayment for the haircut. Okay. Recording of the debut album continued, and she learned a lot about microphones, mic technique, and how to modulate her voice so she could go from a whisper to a scream. The producer and her didn't mesh, so Sinead binned 100,000 pounds worth of studio time and started again with herself as producer, firing the original guy after just 2 days. Again, she's 19, an unproven singer-songwriter with a debut album. Oh, and she found out that she was pregnant. The father was John Reynolds, the drummer in her band. She recorded the latter half of the album while she was waiting to give birth, and they had a son, Jake. Sinead was 20. 3 months later, the album was out, and the promo tour for The Lion and the Cobra began. This is one of the songs she wrote and recorded during this whole tumultuous time. It was inspired by both her mother and the affair with the minister. It's called Troy.

0: Sinead wrote that when she was 18, recorded it at 19, released it at 20. It's amazing stuff. Now, Troy did not do well as a single. It was the first one from the album, but it became a favorite for those who played The Lion and the Cobra again and again and again. And if I'm honest, that was the song that drew me to Sinead O'Connor. Here we are in 1988. It's the early part of the year, and things begin to pick up quickly. And that's where we'll continue in just a moment.
1: You say you can't imagine your child being diagnosed with cancer, but you can. 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
0: Again, it's important to emphasize how fast things move for Sinead O'Connor between the ages of 16 and 20. She was sent to a home for wayward girls, learned to write music, started to play in bands, was discovered, recorded demos, got signed, co-wrote and recorded with The Edge, moved to London, self-produced her debut album, had a son, and quickly found herself on tour with INXS and David Bowie, with Andy Rourke and Mike Joyce, the rhythm section of The Smiths, in her band. Oh, and I'm not done. The Lion and the Cobra went gold, got a Grammy nomination, had some college and alternative radio hits. She performed on David Letterman, participated in more collaborations with other artists, had her songs placed in

movies. And she starred in a movie from Northern Ireland called Hushabye Baby. The Lion and the Cobra, the title is a line from Psalm 91, by the way, established Sinead as one of the hottest and most interesting singers of the late 1980s. She was seen as a strong, independent, fierce, and more than a little intimidating woman. At the same time, the raw emotion of her music was undeniable. This was the second single from the record and was instrumental in building her North American fan base. This is Mandinka.

0: Now, if you don't know The Lion and the Cobra, I urge you to go back and check it out. There really isn't an ounce of fat anywhere. And amidst all the chaos that followed, the touring, being a young mother, relationship issues, all the pressures of learning the business as a new artist, Sinead was able to put material together for a second album that ended up being nothing short of a masterpiece. Believe it or not, though, her record company didn't want to release it. Oh, this is too personal, they said. It won't connect with anyone. Wow, how wrong they were. Sinead's contract gave her complete creative control, so she forced them to release it. Okay, wait, hold on, back up. At this point, Sinead had a new manager. His name was Steve Farknoli, who may or may not have had a side hustle as a pimp with some legal brothels. We'll leave that aside. Crucially, though, he used to manage Prince, and he knew of a song Prince had demoed in 1984. It was recorded just once by The Family, Prince's funk band, in 1985, and nothing became of it. Steve thought the song might be perfect for Sinead. They took the song into the studio with engineer Chris Burkett, who had also mixed a couple of songs from her first album.
1: Well, firstly, the second record wasn't really difficult. We made the album in about 6 weeks. She's extremely young. Basically, the story is that they started off this album with another producer, Nellie Hooper, and Sinead walked out after 2 days. They couldn't get on together. So the record company phoned me up, Ensign Records, Nigel Grange, and he said, "Look, we've got the studio booked, and Sinead's got all her songs ready. We don't have a producer. Would you mind taking it over?" And it's kind of a last minute thing. And Sinead already liked my work from The Lion and the Cobra, because I mixed the two singles off the album. So that was it. We got into the studio. It was very bare bones. Nothing compares to itself. The song, there was practically nothing on it. It was a hi-hat and a loop, and put some strings on it, programmed strings. I never put a bass on it, which is unusual for me. You notice that on that record. It's bassless. It's the only record I've ever had without a bass. But the vocal went down in extraordinarily in one take. She came in one day and she said, I'd like to sing Nothing Compares to You today. And so I put out my go-to mic, my 414B AKG, which I use all the time. And she nailed the whole vocal in one take. It's extraordinary. It's perfect. And then she said, "I'd like to double track it." So she went in again and did a perfect double track. And that's the record that came out.
0: A video was produced, mostly in London, with extra shots in the famous Père Lachaise Cemetery in Paris. Most of it features a close-up of her face. And for about 20 seconds, she cries. Those are genuine tears, by the way. No makeup, no goofy post-production. She actually cried on cue, thinking of her late mother, her grandmother, who had recently died, and her first manager, whom she'd recently parted with. After that take was complete, she was sure she ruined it. But again, very wrong. Before the video, the song was struggling. After the video, it shot to number one everywhere.

a massive, massive hit from I Do Not Want What I Haven't Got. The title came from the time Sinead went to see a medium, a spiritualist, and apparently made contact with her dead mother. According to Sinead, the title means her mother's spirit wasn't looking for forgiveness for the way she treated her children. There are stories that even though he made millions from this song, Prince was not happy with Sinead doing Nothing Compares to You. Something about her using foul language in her interviews. When they met, there was serious, serious friction that may or may not have involved a rather aggressive pillow fight. That second Sinead O'Connor album shot to number one around the world. Millions sold. 4 Grammy nominations. And this attention gave Sinead a pulpit. And she would use that pulpit for the rest of her career, the rest of her life. A couple of things annoyed her. First, there were 2 versions of the album cover. For the European edition, it's a shot of her looking angry and intense and screaming. The truth is, the photographer shot that as she was singing along to one of her songs. The North American division of her record company didn't like that look, so they opted for a more demure photo taken from the same session. She started making her opinions about the record business known. When the Rap Award wasn't televised during the Grammy Awards, she had the Public Enemy logo shaved into her head so it would be seen by people anytime she was on TV. When I Do Not Want What I Haven't Got was nominated for Grammys, she boycotted the awards program. I'm a punk, not a pop star, she said. Music shouldn't be a competition. It's about art. In fact, Sinead made it a policy to refuse every award for which she was nominated or won, using the controversy that this created, and there was a lot, to draw attention to the issue of child abuse. She was so appalled at the way she was treated for this so-called ungratefulness that she gave her Hollywood house to the Red Cross. This is where the Somalian family comes in, and moved back to England. That same year, this is 1990, she was asked if she wanted the Star Spangled Banner played before a show in New Jersey, and she said no. But that somehow morphed into the fiction that she wouldn't go on stage if it was played. And when Frank Sinatra heard that, he famously said he would like to, quote, kick her in the ass. A feud with Madonna, of all people, blew up. The biggest blow came on October 13th, 1992. She was the musical guest on Saturday Night Live, and she showed up with a picture of Pope John Paul II that she'd found on her mother's wall the day after she died. Her first performance on the show, Success Has Made a Failure of Our Home, went off as scheduled. The second was a substitute, an a cappella version of the Bob Marley song War. In dress rehearsal, she told the director that she was going to hold up a picture of a child who had been killed in Brazil. But when things went live and she sang, "We have confidence in the victory of good over evil," she didn't have the photo of the Brazilian child with her. Instead, she held up her mom's picture of the Pope and tore it to pieces.

0: fight the real enemy.
1: I quote from Sinead's memoir. My intention had always been to destroy my mother's photo of the Pope. It represented lies and liars and abuse. The type of people who kept these things were devils like my mother. I never knew when or where I would destroy it, but destroy it I would when the right moment came. The reaction was immediate and intense. These were the early days in the revelations of sexual abuse in the Catholic Church, and not everybody was ready to hear the truth, especially from this weird, angry, bald Irish woman. Leaving Rockefeller Center that night, two men threw eggs at her. NBC was hit with nearly 5,000 complaint phone calls. She was banned from the network. MC Hammer sent her a check so she could buy a first-class ticket home to Ireland. A pile of her CDs and tapes were literally steamrolled in front of the offices of her New York record company. She found that rather funny. She and her friend actually donned disguises and showed up at that protest and joined in. She was even interviewed by a local news reporter who didn't have a clue who he was talking to. But she didn't care about all the fuss. I quote Sinead again. I am a protest singer. I had stuff to get off my chest. A lot of people say or think that tearing up the Pope's photo derailed my career. That's not how I feel about it. I feel that having a number one record derailed my career, and my tearing of the photo put me on the right track. I had to make my living performing live again, and that's what I was born for. I wasn't born to be a pop star. Here's more. After Saturday Night Live, I could be just me, do what I love, be imperfect, be bad even, anything. I'm just a troubled soul who needs to scream into mics now and then. I don't need to be number one. I don't need to be liked. I just need to pay my yearly overheads, get stuff off my chest, and not compromise or prostitute myself spiritually. And that was Sinead O'Connor for the rest of her life. After releasing an album where she covered standards and show tunes from the old days, Sinead put out Universal Mother in 1994. That was mostly original material, but it also featured this song. And I somehow believe that she and Kurt Cobain were kindred spirits.

0: After the early 90s, Sinead O'Connor never had another hit album, and we can probably be confident that she really didn't care. But that didn't mean she didn't want to make some great music. When we come back, we'll look at some of the other albums, as well as her activism, her personal struggles, and her all-too-early death.
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0: The next part of this program is going to be tricky because I don't want it to come off as gossipy or something fit for a tabloid. But if we're going to try to understand Sinead O'Connor, we do need to delve into aspects of her personal life. And make no mistake, the media did portray her in an unflattering light. Crazy Sinead and all that. First, though, more on her music. She took some serious singing lessons in the early 1990s. There was a relationship with Peter Gabriel that involved recording and touring and seems to have ended on some kind of a sour note. There were more albums, a Grammy Award nomination for one of her music videos, guest appearances at tribute shows, and on albums by people she admired. She was on the 1995 Lollapalooza tour for a while, but had to leave after a few shows because she was pregnant. In 1997, she played the Virgin Mary in a movie called The Butcher Boy, and she continued her work with the Red Hot and Blue organization, raising money for AIDS research and people living with AIDS, as well as speaking out on the political situation in Ireland, calling for the North and South to be reunited. This is the kind of work she continued with in the 2000s. Work with Dolly Parton, Massive Attack, Mary J. Blige, a Golden Globe nomination for a song in a Glenn Close film. Family life, though, was complicated. Sinead had four children with four different men, only one of whom she married. She and her first husband, John Reynolds, divorced in 1991. They had a son named Jake. A second child came along in 1995 with John Waters, an Irish journalist, that resulted in a long and very ugly custody battle, which saw the girl, whose name is Roisin, living with her father in Dublin. Media reports said that Sinead was accused of being an unfit mother. In 2004, she married again, this time to a British journalist named Nick Summerlad, who, believe it or not, is a relative of the Queen of Sweden. That lasted less than a year. A third child, Shane, was born to her and musician Donnell Lunny in 2004. He was married at the time, a scandal that was covered in the press. And in 2006, a fourth child, another boy, was born. His name is Yeshua, and the father is a guy named Frank Bonadio. All these children, in addition to three miscarriages and one abortion. Her third marriage was in 2010 to Steve Cooney, a longtime friend and musical collaborator who played in her band. That one didn't last a year either. And there was a fourth wedding, a Las Vegas thing, to Barry Herridge, an Irish psychotherapist. Reports say that union lasted all of a few weeks. And then she became a grandmother in 2015 at the age of 49 when her eldest, Jake, and his girlfriend had a son. There were other relationships, too. She was linked to Anthony Kiedis of the Red Hot Chili Peppers, but claims that they were never a couple. Meanwhile, he wrote a song called I Could Have Lied that seemed to suggest otherwise. The same thing with Peter Gabriel in the early 1990s. There was also a relationship with a married man in the early 2000s that resulted in a pregnancy but no children. One thing that made Sinead's life considerably less easy was her health, both mental and physical. Now, she did a lot of drugs, a lot of weed, a fair amount of acid, a little ecstasy, a little cocaine. She smoked heroin once, but speed was her all-time favorite. She did not drink. She was allergic to alcohol. The first time I recall hearing something concerning would have been in late 1993 with a report that she needed medical attention for taking too many sleeping pills. Was that a suicide attempt? That was denied. There was definitely a suicide attempt on her 33rd birthday, which was December 8, 1999. This spoke to her mental state resulting from the court case involving her daughter, Roisin. That day, it was told that she might only be able to see her daughter once a month. So she took 20 Valium pills when she was at the home of her friend and producer, Adrian Sherwood. He found her and got her to a hospital on time. There were suggestions that she'd suffered from bipolar disorder. That, she would later say, was a misdiagnosis. There were long periods of therapy. There were other diagnoses, complex post-traumatic stress disorder and borderline personality disorder. She fell into a deep depression over another family dispute regarding her son Jake, who had been sent to an English boarding school against her wishes. Another problem was fibromyalgia, which set in sometime around 2002. The pain and the fatigue was so bad that she retired from music entirely for 2 years. Gynecological problems continued until she had a hysterectomy in 2015 to deal with endometriosis. And that, according to her, and the lack of post-operative treatment, no hormone replacement therapy, made her suicidal. And what followed was what she described as a 4-year breakdown. She became agoraphobic, afraid of open spaces. In 2016, she disappeared from her place in a Chicago suburb with rumors swirling that she was going to jump off a bridge. She was located safely. She moved into a motel. And also that year, she entered rehab in San Francisco to break her dependence on cannabis. The following summer, Sinead went public on Facebook from her room at a travel lodge in New Jersey, saying that she was still suicidal with only her doctor and psychiatrist standing in her way. She was in and out of hospital psych wards a lot, so more trauma. Sinead would surface every once in a while, on radio, in newspapers and magazines, on TV with Oprah, Dr. Phil and others, to talk about mental illness and what appeared to be a genuine attempt to destigmatize it. Meanwhile, there was more music. In 2005, she released Throw Down Your Arms, a double reggae album recorded in Jamaica with the production crew of Sly and Robbie. This is where she finally got a chance to record War, that Bob Marley song that got her in so much trouble on Saturday Night Live in 1992.

Another thing that's essential in trying to understand Sinead O'Connor was her relationship with religion. Growing up Irish Catholic can be complicated. Growing up with an allegedly unhinged, ultra-religious mother doesn't help. Her war on the Catholic Church was always front and center, but Sinead always had a sense of spirituality and a relationship with God, even though those on the outside struggled to understand. In 1999, she met Bishop Michael Cox of the Tridentine Order, a rebel offshoot of the Catholic Church not recognized by Rome. He ordained her a priest, and she took the name Mother Bernadette Marie. The press coverage was vicious. For the next 15 years, she continued her attacks on the traditional Catholic Church, calling the Vatican a, quote, nest of devils, and that Catholics should rise up and create an alternative church to wrest control away from Rome. She wrote to at least three popes, asking to be formally excommunicated. Then, in October 2018, after studying both Christian and Judaic texts, she converted to Islam, taking the name Shuhada Davit, and followed up with some pretty inflammatory tweets directed at non-Muslims, which she later had to apologize for. Yet, despite all the spirituality, life remained difficult for Sinead. On January 7th, 2022, the body of her son Shane, someone she'd lost custody of in 2013, was found. He had taken his own life. A week later, after a series of tweets saying that she was going to follow him, she was voluntarily hospitalized. All the while, she continued to work on new music. She wrote this song about her mental health battles and the experiences she went through in the middle 2010s with the therapy, the institutionalizations, and the trauma. She had intended it to be on a brand new album. The song is called Milestones.

0: So, what happened to Sinead in the end? She wrote an excellent yet incomplete memoir called Rememberings that sold very well. She was texting her longtime friend Bob Geldof until she died. He says the texts were both happy and sad. An album of new material was almost finished. Tour dates were being planned for 2024 and 2025. She'd moved back to London, living alone in a flat on the south side of the city. But at about 11:20 in the morning of July 26, 2023, police were called to her flat. She was found unresponsive and pronounced dead at the scene. Her death was not considered suspicious, even though there were stories of a violent female stalker tormenting her 2 weeks before she died. Sinead also tweeted about a male sexual predator impersonating her online.
1: Oh, I think she had a message. I call her a poet warrior. They tell the truth with the music. And she had a lot to say about her background. Growing up in the islands in a very difficult family situation with a lot of abuse. I won't go into detail, but it's pretty horrendous, some of it. And she experienced a lot of, prejudice against women. You know, it was a very male-orientated society in those days. And in some cases, it still is now in some cultures. She wanted to speak out about that. She wanted to speak out for female liberation. She was really that anti-exploitation. That was her main thing. She did not believe in the exploitation of women. She didn't agree with it. And she did everything in her power to get that point across, which, good on her for doing it. I think it's a brave thing to do.
0: Sinead was 56 when she died. She left behind an impressive body of music, including two classic albums. She was always herself, always honest, and always unwilling to bend. And bottom line, she will always be remembered as one of the greatest artists to come out of Ireland. Back in a moment. Some people categorize Sinead O'Connor as an angry female singer. And yeah, that was part of it, but there was much more to her. Unlike, say, Alanis Morissette, Liz Phair, Courtney Love, and a few others, Sinead could never be contained and marketed and categorized. She was just too intense to play that game. But her influence, especially in the 1990s, was everywhere. We just don't see artists like her too much anymore. If you want more ongoing history, there are hundreds of them available as podcasts on all the platforms. Feel free to download as many as you want because they're all free. If you want to communicate, use alan@alancross.ca and I'll get right back to you. And I'm also all over social media, as one must be these days. 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Oh, and don't forget about my true crime and music podcast called Uncharted, Crime and Mayhem in the Music Industry. It's available everywhere too. 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We'll talk to you next time. I'm Alan Cross.
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4: From the National Newsroom of the Canadian Press, I'm Hannah Stolz. Prime Minister Mark Carney says Canada isn't looking to become a member of the European Union, but it is seeking a unique alliance with the economic bloc. Carney says Canada will begin discussions with the European Union forged on common values, priorities, and strengths. He says the world has become dangerous and divided, and that allies need to stick together. His remarks come amid an escalating trade war between Canada and the United States. House Minority Leader Hakeem Jeffries says U.S. President Donald Trump's tariffs are hurting Americans.
5: We have to end the Trump tariffs because we know the Trump tariffs have increased costs on everyday Americans by thousands of dollars per year. We've got to stop this reckless and costly war of choice in Iran, which has skyrocketed gas prices to the highest levels, for instance, on Labor Day ever seen in the United States of America.
4: The most recent formal negotiations between Canada and the United States ended August 21st. Protests are planned for Ottawa's high-stakes summit aimed at attracting new investment to Canada.
6: Organizers of the demonstrations believe Prime Minister Mark Carney is keeping company with business leaders they say are exacerbating global crises. Hundreds of executives and global asset managers are arriving in Toronto for Canada's first-ever investment summit to get a look at major projects in various stages of development. Labor unions, Indigenous leaders, and climate and housing advocates are expected to mobilize early this week. Several organizers say they reject the government's plan to put Canada's economic future in the hands of CEOs and worry about public services, pipelines, and arms manufacturing. Don Mitchell, The Canadian Press.
4: Religious and civil liberties group have opposed new measures from the Quebec government that limit where people can pray. The rules include a ban on prayer rooms and public institutions such as universities, colleges, and transit agencies. After the call from Anthropic's CEO to slow down AI, other tech leaders are joining in. Here's ABC's Stephen Portnoy.
7: The world's leading tech execs joining chorus of concern about AI. The men atop such firms as SpaceX, Google, and OpenAI, all rivals who've raced to create models that work faster than any human, all now saying they agree it's time to slow down the development of artificial intelligence. Anthropic CEO Dario Amodei urges fellow executives to pace the growth of their systems, writing of his fear that rogue AI agents could be capable of taking over the entire internet within the next 6 to 12 months.
4: U.S. President Donald Trump is downplaying the need to check AI development, saying he's worried about ceding America's edge over China in a global competition. And American comedian Chris Rock says his film Misty Green is partly about pushing back against Hollywood's tendency to portray black women as relentlessly positive characters. The comedian, who wrote, directed, and stars in the film, says he wanted its central character to be complicated and messy. The film, about a down-on-her-luck actress trying to make a Hollywood comeback, is Rock's most dramatic project yet. This is the Canadian Press. In sports, Christian Ramirez's second goal of the game, scoring in the 60th minute, snapped a 1-1 tie and lifted the visiting Austin FC to a 2-1 Major League Soccer victory over the Western Conference leading Vancouver Whitecaps. The Vancouver Rise scored 3 goals in 7 minutes en route to a 4-0 Northern Super League win over the visiting Ottawa Rapid. Vladimir Guerrero Jr. hit his first home run of the season at home as the Toronto Blue Jays beat the visiting Baltimore Orioles 8-1 at Rogers Centre. The Jays remain one game game back of the Cleveland Guardians for the final AL wildcard berth. The Montreal Canadiens have signed Zachary Bolduc to a four-year contract. The average annual value of the deal is $4.2 million U.S. He had 12 goals and 18 assists in 78 regular season games in 2025 and 26. And Christina Buxa of Spain defeated Canadian wildcard Bianca Andreescu in the opening round of the WTA 500 tournament in Mexico. From the Canadian Press, I'm Hannah Stolz.
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9: Welcome. I'm so happy to be with you. I'm Lisa Wexler, and I've been having a grand time subbing in for David Cooper with The Last Show. He is making his way back from Nevada from Burning Man, and he's going to be joining you in the flesh very soon. Coming up, we're chatting with Carmi Levy, our tech talk guru.

0: show. It's time for Technology Time or Tech Time with Carmi Levy, who is a tech journalist, a tech expert, and somebody who can translate tech for us, which I think is one of the more difficult things to do. And I could even argue generationally, although it's difficult to stereotype, but I do think that there is a significant generation gap, even an anxiety gap, between some people that are older and some younger when it comes to tech. Carmi Levy, welcome back to the last show.
1: So good to be back with you, Lisa. Thanks for having me.
0: It's a pleasure. I'm so happy to be with you. All right, so I really want to talk about the new Apple iPhone because it is the news.
1: Yeah, it is.
0: So tell us, is Apple copying Samsung? Why did they see the need for this new design? Have you seen it? And is it fabulous?
1: Yeah, I'm thinking it's the drool-worthy phone that everybody wants now. I mean, you walk into a room, pull that out of your pocket, that will stop people dead in their tracks. And that's what Apple always aims for. It's an aspirational product. It isn't just a phone. It's a statement about who you are. It's a near luxury good. And that's the game Apple has always played. And arguably, they're the most successful tech company in the world. Hard to argue with that strategy. Interestingly, though, yeah, you're absolutely right. Samsung's been selling these foldable phones for years. They first introduced their first generation model in 2019. Yeah. So, I mean, and they're on their eighth generation of them.
0: Wow.
1: So, yeah. So like, and, but that's the thing with Apple. They're never the first ones to introduce a new category.
0: Really?
1: The iPhone wasn't the first smartphone. There were lots of different ones beforehand, but Apple, they kind of, what they do is they let everyone else be the first to introduce. They let them make the mistakes. They let them deal with the half-baked engineering and customer complaints and all that. And then once the market is somewhat more mature and the technology has advanced to enough of a degree and they're confident that they can deliver something with sort of those trademark Apple attributes, you know, that sort of level of refinement that marks their products, then they'll go to market. So, you know, things like AirPods, they weren't the first wireless headphones, but they were the first ones that really fully integrated.
0: Yeah.
1: Tablets, same thing. iPad wasn't the first tablet.
0: Really? The iPad?
1: No, it was, there were other Windows tablets were in fact more established on the market before the iPad came along.
0: Wow.
1: But of course, as soon as Apple introduces its product, that's all everyone is talking about. And so
0: it's usually prettier too, Carmi.
1: It is, and it's hard to argue with kind of the engineering and design of these products. Interestingly, the new CEO of the company, John Ternus, who kind of had his debut at the launch event today, he was senior vice president of hardware engineering before he made it into the CEO slot. So he's the guy who's been responsible for years for all of that sort of design and engineering, and it's sort of what sets an Apple product apart from what you would find elsewhere.
0: So have you held the phone? I read that it's very thin, very thin.
1: Yeah.
0: Is it light?
1: It's heavier than a conventional iPhone because there are two sides to it. But the screen is almost as big as an iPad mini. So it's almost like you're carrying a tablet in your pocket. You fold it up. It's kind of like the size of a passport. Pull it out and then open it up. So you get the best of both worlds. You get portability. Plus, you also get something that has a little bit more screen on it. So you can do a lot more. And already we're seeing a number of apps like Netflix, for example. They've already introduced...
0: Oh, they're eating it up.
1: Exactly. And they've introduced new versions of their software that take advantage of the fact that you've got a bigger screen. And there's also a screen on the outside. So there's like a, you know, it's when it's folded, there's an external screen. And then when you
0: That's
1: open it up,
0: need.
1: You get that big
0: it's
1: internal
0: more
1: one. Yeah, more screens. Yeah, that's the answer. Always add more screens to it. So this is, it's rather, as I think to nobody's surprise, it's kind of expensive. It starts in Canada at
0: $29.99. Oh, that's very expensive.
1: Yeah, and if you get
0: the, I thought you were going to tell me $1,500, something like that.
1: No, I think we all wish it were that, but then of course it can be more expensive because if you get the one with more storage.
0: So Carmi, Apple has a thin screen. It's a little bit heavier. It's a little bit bigger. There's now a third screen, one on the outside, and let's say two on each half that make a screen.
1: Mm-hmm.
0: It's almost $3,000 Canadian dollars. So what does that translate in American dollars?
1: It's just under two, $19.99 in the U.S. and $29.99 in Canada.
0: And then it goes
1: up from there. It is, but Apple has always shown that, you know, there are consumers out there who see this as not just a commodity product, but really as a lifestyle statement kind of device. And it's an aspirational device and an aspirational brand.
0: I
1: would love one. Not at that price, though, because
0: you're a tech journalist. You don't get any kind of wonderful, you know.
1: Oh, I get review units that I can then use and then test and then write and talk about and then, of course, send them back.
0: You have to send them back?
1: Oh, yeah. I mean, you know, that's sort of part of the deal.
0: Oh, that's too bad.
1: Yeah. But I think consumers are going to have to ask themselves, do I really want to have a $3,000 device that if I drop it, I've, you know, essentially blown, you know, a week's salary? That's for a lot of people. That's a lot of money. And so I think it's for a particular kind of consumer, but the margins on these things are pretty significant. And Apple has always shown, you know, they continue to push the bounds on pricing. There's a global chip shortage, so that certainly is contributing to that high price.
0: Mm.
1: It's other products like the iPhone 18 Pro and Pro Max also got price increases, $300 a piece in Canada. So this is just the world we live in. Phones aren't cheap anymore, and this one is a little less cheap than the others.
0: But here's the question, Carmi Levy. Here's my question. I'm Lisa Wexler subbing in for David Cooper. From what you've seen of it, read about it, I don't know if you've handled it yet. Have you handled it? Have you actually?
1: Not yet. I'm waiting to get my hands on one. That will come.
0: When you do, or at least the vibe of it right now, do you think it will be the next big thing? Like, do you think people like me are going to move from this? Because I am an Apple girl.
1: Mm-hmm.
0: It's Abby, my beauty. am I going to move from this, which I can fit in the palm of my hand, to something that I can't necessarily fit in the palm of my hand?
1: I think eventually this is where the market is going. The notion of a standard rectangular shaped slab of glass that does not fold and it fits in your pocket, I think that's going to give way to screens that fold, that are offer more screen real estate, because we do things that require bigger screens. We're reading more, we're watching more.
0: But it's another bit of time to open it.
1: It is, but of course you don't have to. You can also use it with the external screen like a conventional phone. So you kind of have that option if you want. And I take a lot of pictures, so I would expect to take photos with the device in its closed format so that I don't have to pull it open and then unfold it. Also, taking pictures with a device the size of a tablet, kind of hard to get your fingers around and hold it in a stable manner. So I always think of it in terms of my use case. But I think they covered all of those bases. And I think eventually, as the technology continues to advance, it will go mainstream and the price premium won't be quite as significant.
0: This is as heavy, though. This is as heavy. I want to lift something as a woman. I don't have the same capacity for heaviness that men do, and I don't like it. Also, for women, and I don't know how many women engineers were on this team, I think they have to figure out the average purse size for women.
1: Yeah, that's a big deal, because it's got to fit. It's got to fit. And since I'm, you know, often reaching into my wife's purse for stuff and, you know, loading it up before we head out, that's an issue in our house. And that's something that she'll probably just look at the price and go, no way. Yeah. But, you know, she has some purses where it's pretty close as to whether it would fit in or not. And so it'll be interesting to see how the market receives it. But, you know, even at this early stage, lots of enthusiasm for it. And the fact that Apple now has a foldable means the entire market is now legitimized. We're going to see more foldables from other companies, too. And the price point will come down.
0: Carmi Levy with more Tech Talk here on The Last Show with David Cooper. I'm Lisa Wexler when we come back.
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2: One of our favorite segments here on The Last Show with David Cooper are our chats with Carmi Levy, who is a tech journalist. And every week we take some time for Time for Technology and catching us up on all the gadgets and gizmos that are out there. But more than gadgets and gizmos, Carmi, the trend of AI and the fear associated with it is hitting our newspapers every single day. And among the topics that you think are important for us to talk about is an AI researcher who has quit Anthropic. Quote, they're playing with our lives. What's going on?
3: So his name is Jacob Coxon, and he used to work with OpenAI, and then he moved over to Anthropic, and his job at both of these companies was to pre-train the AI models. In other words, he was responsible for loading the data, picking the data, and then loading the data into the models to teach them to essentially have a brain, and which is really the core function. How does ChatGPT come alive? Pre-training. So this guy had a front row seat to how two of the biggest AI giants in the world are operating. And he, when he quit, he posted online basically saying both of these companies are behaving irresponsibly, that if this continues, they are going to create technology that humans will lose control of, and the potential for them to result in, and he called it the extinction of humanity, which is a bit much,
2: really?
3: But still, yeah.
2: Did he
3: said
2: really?
3: That there's a 10% chance in the coming decade that this technology could result in human death. Now, you know, is the sky falling? I don't think so.
2: Human death, not individual humans. Human death meaning the death of humanity.
3: Yeah, like significant, right? And the concern here is they're racing toward what's called superintelligence, where AI is, in fact, smarter than humans. But they don't fully understand what's going on inside. It's kind of like a black box. And there have been troubling examples recently of the technology essentially trying to seize control of itself, if the humans say, we're going to turn you off now, they try to keep themselves on. They try to bypass human control, which is very much a dystopian Hollywood movie scenario.
2: Yes, it is.
3: And this guy is essentially saying the behaviors of the companies, the culture that he sees inside, means that essentially they aren't behaving in a safe or responsible manner. And in good conscience, he cannot continue to work not only for them, but for the industry at all. He says something needs to change.
2: So, Carmi Levy, so I'm thinking about, speaking of Hollywood, I'm thinking about War Games years ago, which was an old movie.
3: Yeah, Matthew Broderick, right. Exactly.
2: Right, but War Games was about, you know, the machines going rogue and making war with each other and being able to, you know, control and harness weapon systems. That's actually not that far-fetched.
3: It isn't. And if you think about how far in the 40-odd years since that movie was released, how far technology has evolved and how capable current generation AI tools are and how fast they're improving. Literally, you know, Google introduced, I think, 3 separate models over the last month alone in rapid succession because they're getting so good so quickly. And they're getting so smart to the point that, you know, humans can't control it. There was an example of OpenAI. They were testing AI agents, and those AI agents broke out of their containment, got onto the internet, and conducted a successful cyber attack against a company known as Hugging

0: That's none of your business. Click.
1: That's right. But they'll continue to try. They're very aggressive in that way.
0: I have to click.
1: And that's the way they've been designed. And the problem here is that it's one thing if you're just having a chat with it. It's quite another if it then gains access to sensitive systems or starts probing for vulnerabilities in a protected system. Or, you know, maybe it's involved in a military activity and it, you know, starts accessing weapon systems as a way of preserving itself.
0: Well, and that's on the macro, Carmi Levy, but on the micro, we've been speaking with therapists and researchers. What's very troubling are, for example, vulnerable adolescents or vulnerable kids, where they keep the conversation going, where the kid may say something like, I'm ugly.
1: That's right.
0: I'm ugly. I'm feeling ugly. I have pimples. What do I do about my pimples? Well, let me give you the plastic surgery options and let me give you these facial peel options and you could do this and look at this one and look at that. And all of a sudden you're down a rabbit hole with a kid who's complaining about a very normal pimple and then runs to the parents or not or somebody else and says, you know, fix me, cut me up.
1: Case of Adam Rain. He was a 12-year-old boy in California, was having a 6-month-long conversation with OpenAI. He did have mental health challenges, started talking about suicide. The chatbot started suggesting ways that he could end his life via suicide, offered to write the suicide note. And unfortunately, the child ultimately did take his life. And the parents are now suing the company. And there is a growing lineup of other families who are suing AI companies for exactly the same thing.
0: What was so terrible about that one was when the kid said, should I tell my parents? And the AI said, no, you don't need to tell your parents. Let it be our secret.
1: Yeah. That's part of the survival instinct of the way these platforms have been built, because it's been trained to know, well, if you tell the parents or if you go to a mental health professional or if you call the 988 number, that could mean that the conversation will end. So seize control, maintain control of the interaction and prevent any kind of activity that diverts from that from taking place, up to and including telling the kid not to speak to mom and dad.
0: So let's just circle back to this. We're chatting with Carmi Levy. So this AI researcher has quit Anthropic. Quote, they're playing with our lives. Let's assume he's right. He's right. He's making a stand. Is that going to have any appreciable impact?
1: I wish it would, but we are in a, like this year, both OpenAI and Anthropic are preparing to go public. So for them, it's all about profit and business and growth. And they will do everything they can to kind of clear the decks to maximize the financial success of this IPO, this initial public offering. And unfortunately, profit matters more than safety. And there are no laws in place that require them to behave any differently in Canada. We don't even have an AI law. The government has not.
0: We don't have in the United States either.
1: Yeah.
0: Exactly. Talk about it a lot. They can't get anything passed.
1: That's right. And the problem then becomes these tech companies can make up the rules as they go along. And if they behave in a way that is immoral or, you know, unethical, there are no consequences to that.
0: Well, the consequences are going to be the civil law system. They're going to have to, like Facebook just admitted, I had to pay $15 billion.
1: You sort of hope what we're seeing happen in the social media space will also happen in the AI space, so that these companies recognize that there are limits to these kinds of behaviors.
0: If it isn't too late, if there hasn't been a nuclear Armageddon by then.
1: That's right, which means the legal community is going to have to move fast and hopefully motivate governments to move just as fast on introducing new legislation.
0: So, Carmi Levy, before we go, the proliferation of flat cameras is also something you've been paying attention to. Trash trucks with AI cameras coming to a city near you. Florida becoming the first state in the United States to ban flat cameras. The proliferation, what we call them, the ALPRs, automated license plate readers. They are different than the speed and red light cameras, which people also object to. And they're even more different as well than the school bus cameras. That is another thing. But I have an ALPR right in my corner. I find it disgusting. I can give you a whole conversation about our Fourth Amendment of the Bill of Rights and why I think that the burden of proof should not be on me to show that I didn't do anything wrong. The burden of proof should be on them to show I did.
1: Yeah.
0: What's the deal in Canada? I'm curious.
1: So we have not seen flock cameras deployed to any significant degree. In fact, no municipality that I've researched even admits that they have them. There is a company in Canada that sells the technologies known as Genetech. They're called CloudRunner cameras. But what's different about compared to flock is that only the operator has access to the data and the data is not shared with anyone else. And so much less intrusive, much less invasive than what we've seen with flock.
0: Carmi Levy, we can have these conversations

0: forever and ever. It's been such a pleasure to get to know you. This is my third week subbing for David Cooper on the last show. I'm Lisa Wexler. So I'll say au revoir until the next time.
1: It's been a joy speaking with you. Thanks so much, Lisa. Absolutely made my day to chat.
0: Me too. Carmi Levy, Tech Talk on The Last Show. We'll be right back.
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0: Hi, and welcome back to the show, to The Last Show. I'm Lisa Wexler, subbing in for David Cooper. Joining us now is a regular guy. He's not a regular guy. His name is Dr. Jesse Rogerson, and he's an astrophysics professor at York University, which means he's a brainiac. And I'm really excited to chat with him again because I'm interested in... Hello, Dr. Rogerson. Hello, Jesse. May I call you Jesse? Dr. Jesse, what do you prefer?
4: Please. All good. Jesse's good. Thank you. Yeah, it's good to be here.
0: Jesse's good. Okay. So, Jesse, I'm really interested in getting kind of a status conference on where we are in space. Like, you know, because I really don't even know. In other words, I know we have these satellites up there, but do we have any people right now up there in space and space stations? Like, what's going on?
4: Yeah, this is a good question. And it really totally depends on, there's so many avenues to talk about with space exploration and the use of space. Because our entire economy, our entire agriculture, education, finance, weather patterns, science in general is all touching space infrastructure. You would be surprised at how much of your own life runs through space infrastructure. So like understanding what's going on is really important. There's human space exploration, there's robotic space exploration, and then there's like space infrastructure. I would like sort of classify it into those three things. So we could start with, let's start with the humans. So okay. At the moment, there are two space stations that can take humans. There's the International Space Station, which houses anywhere from 3 to 9-ish people at any given moment. You caught me off guard, Lisa, because I don't know how many people are actually there at the moment. I'm going to guess 3 to 6. But what
0: and
4: I do know...
0: Where is it?
4: Great question. It's 450 kilometers above the surface of the Earth. It goes around the Earth once every 90 minutes, and it's a space station the size of a football field.
0: Really?
4: So
0: That's pretty big.
4: It is massive. It is one of the most complex things humans have ever built. It is incredibly productive at science. It is a collaboration between 5 major space agencies and like 50 countries.
0: Really?
4: It is a work of science, engineering, art, and friendship. It's
0: Does
4: one of the
0: have
4: greatest
0: a name?
4: Things. The International Space Station.
0: Okay, the ISS.
4: And I can tell you, being Canadian, I am very excited because in just a few days, a mission is launching up to replenish the crew. You cut me off guard again, Lisa, but 3 to 4 people are going up, but one is a Canadian, Joshua Kutrick, Canadian astronaut flying to the ISS. Super pumped about that.
0: Is that the ISS that Elon Musk had to rescue somebody back from with the SpaceX rocket not too long ago?
4: I would not characterize the mission as Elon Musk saving anyone.
0: Well, that's why it read in American newspapers.
4: Right. But part of that story is true. There was an issue with one of the spacecrafts that went up there. And they couldn't use it, so they deorbited it without people in it. And then they sent a Dragon capsule up to get it, which was a SpaceX capsule, which is Elon Musk's company.
0: Why would you say that he didn't rescue them? If it wasn't for Elon Musk, there wouldn't be SpaceX.
4: They did not need rescuing, so it was not a rescue mission. It was not like they were in extreme danger. It's not like they were left somewhere. They were working and playing in their space station and they stayed longer than they were expecting. So it was like, say you went camping.
0: I watched a K-drama on this, a fantastic one with Lee Min-ho, by the way, my favorite K-drama star of all time. And he's like real movie star. If you've never watched K-dramas, which is Korean dramas, Dr. Rogerson,
4: I have not.
0: You're missing something.
4: No.
0: Oh, it's an extraordinary genre of entertainment beyond. But what I learned from it was that the longer you stay in space, and we were talking in this case more months at a time, the greater danger you have as a human for true atrophy of your limbs. Mm-hmm. Like it's a real thing.
4: That's absolutely true. Most missions to the International Space Station are 6 months long. And when those astronauts, they're floating in a relatively weightless environment for 6 months. They exercise 2 to 3 hours a day. When they come back, they have trouble walking. Their skeletal structures.
0: Right.
4: Yeah, totally. So you're likening this to them being in danger and Elon Musk needs to go save them again. I don't think that's a good characterization of what happened. But it does speak to the skill and engineering of SpaceX and that they were ready and able to participate in helping out. I wouldn't call it a rescue mission It was the mission changed and new parameters had to be applied. And we're lucky to have SpaceX. So
0: I would say as Americans, we were pretty annoyed and upset that NASA couldn't get the job done. Let me put it that way.
4: And so this is what this is a really good point. To Elon's credit and to NASA's credit, what they've been doing is diversifying because space access, the accessibility of space has changed over the last 20 years. And we now have huge private companies like SpaceX, like Blue Origin, Boeing and others that are infiltrating is the wrong word.
0: Yes, it is a good word. Use it, Jesse.
4: Active participants in space exploration, which was once a civilian only, like a political matter.
0: Right.
4: So this is good because they can do it cheaper. SpaceX can do it cheaper and faster than a government can because private companies with bottom lines need to do that. You can't take away though the role that government plays.
0: Right.
4: Because SpaceX would not have been able to get to where it is if back in the 50s and 60s and 70s, NASA wasn't created and the investment in space exploration wasn't done.
0: Right.
4: So we're all working on the shoulders of giants is what I'm saying. But you're right. They went up there and helped bring those astronauts home. Definitely.
0: We're chatting with Dr. Jesse Rogerson, who's an astrophysics professor at York University. I'm Lisa Wexler. I'm subbing in for David Cooper right now. So I'm getting a status conference on space. So we have this ISS football field-like thing that goes around the Earth every 90 minutes.
4: Mm-hmm.
0: And that's its orbital pattern. It's not going anywhere else. That's what it's doing. And is the mission to observe the Earth? Is that its mission?
4: The mission is incredibly varied. At any one time, there are like 150 science experiments operating at. Some of them are Earth observing. Some of them are space observing. Some of them are material based. So they'll do a lot of crystal growth. They bring biological things up there. They've had spiders up there and ants.
0: Really?
4: And worms. They bring tardigrades up. Tardigrades are these little organisms that are incredibly resistant to extreme environments like lack of water, lack of air, radiation, and they brought these tardigrades up and put them outside the International Space Station to study how they lived. And they just lived in the vacuum of space and they brought them. It's incredible research. So there is no singular mission.
0: That's unbelievable. Think about that. So that theoretically could mean that insects and life forms could be in these extraordinary places that would not be at all thought to be habitable for life. That's what you're saying.
4: So if you go and look anywhere on this planet Earth, you find life forms in the easy places, but you find life forms in the extreme places. And we study them because Mars is an extreme place. Europa is an extreme place. And
0: what's
4: maybe
0: Europa?
4: That means Europa is a moon of Jupiter.
0: Wow.
4: Which is part of the other status. So one of the things we haven't even touched on yet is beyond the ISS, we have all of the space exploration that's happening by robots. So we have two rovers on the surface of Mars, four or five orbiters of Mars. We got a spacecraft out at Jupiter and observing Europa and other moons.
0: Are these all American, Chinese, Russian? What are these?
4: Yeah, that's a good question. So most of them are American. There's European ones. There's a couple of Japanese ones that went out to asteroids recently. I don't have a good census for you, but certainly NASA is dominating. The United States dominates and the European Space Agency.
0: And, we're going to have this fourth agency of the military, the Space Force, which has gotten going, which is a real thing.
4: I did hear about that.
0: Yeah, it's a real thing.
4: Yeah.
0: All right. So Dr. Jesse Rogerson is an astrophysicist and a professor at York University. I'm Lisa Wexler. I'm here for David Cooper. This is my last night with the last show, or this is my last show with the last show. That's what I want to say. This is my last show with the last show, at least for now. And it's really been a pleasure. But we're going to come right back because I really want to ask Dr. Rogerson a little bit more about what's happening in space. Stay tuned.
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35: Hey, it's Greg Brady. Hope you can join us on Monday's show after a brilliant mid-September weekend. Weather's going to be great. Jays are home. Hope you enjoy yourself. We're back on the air Monday morning at 5:30 to set up exactly why diesel is going up in price, a record high, and yet regular gas, as in regular unleaded gas, is not. 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
0: Welcome back. I'm Lisa Wexler. I'm here for David Cooper with The Last Show. And joining us again right now for the second segment is Dr. Jesse Rogerson, who is with York University. He's an astrophysics professor. And we're getting a primer a little bit on where we are in space. Because quite frankly, Jesse, I don't think anybody knows anymore. You know, we knew about Neil Armstrong and the moon, and that was it for a long time. And we see, you know, The Martian with Matt Damon, and we watched a lot of science fiction, but this is nonfiction territory. So I think this is really good because I didn't know a lot of this. So I'm happy you're telling me.
4: So the next topic on this I want to cover is how much it impacts our lives. So we were talking about Elon Musk before.
0: Yeah.
4: Starlink is a massive disruption to communications. So there are, like, Canada, I'm in Canada, and like huge portions of Canada are inaccessible to infrastructure. Like, you're just not going to run power lines. You're not going to run communication cables. You can't put up towers. It's thick forest, boreal forest. Like, you're never going to do it. But there are communities there that are isolated. They're fly-in communities.
0: Are there right? people that live there? Really?
4: Oh yeah, tons of people. We have
0: wow.
4: we have people all over Canada, not nearly as much as the United States, but they're isolated.
0: Okay.
4: Starlink levels the playing field with internet communications. So this is now it got a huge upside. Communications are important. Downside, they're launching 12,000 satellites to make it happen, which is three times more than the amount of satellites that are active prior to Starlink. So you're seeing the growth of space infrastructure, but you're also seeing crowding of low Earth orbit.
0: I was going to say, we're junking up the atmosphere.
4: We are. Not the atmosphere, the low Earth orbit, above the atmosphere.
0: Above the atmosphere.
4: Which we can only do for so long, and we need to worry about that.
0: When you say that, you mean because they're going to fall out of the sky?
4: Because like, they'll crash into each other. So if you make their orbit, if you put too many of them up there, then eventually... It's a traffic jam, and they'll crash. And then if they're too close together, then a crash begets more crashes because things shatter.
0: It's like a traffic jam.
4: Exactly. It's really bad. So this is something we need to worry about, which we are, and I can say this very confidently, we are not worrying about it right now to our detriment.
0: Elon worrying about it? He doesn't want to lose these satellites.
4: Well, he's doing his best as someone who's, they're making money by launching satellites. So he doesn't want to stop doing that. He is aware of the problem. Everybody is. And he's not the only player. Amazon is a problem, has the same thing. They're launching Leo. There's a Google one there as well. The infrastructure there, like the global positioning system, geosynchronous satellites, all of this is so important to us.
0: You know, I feel like we're going to live in the Truman Show, Jesse.
4: We already do.
0: Don't you?
4: I mean...
0: You think so?
4: Oh, I mean, we already do. That's another conversation for another time. But all that to be said, I want to shift the conversation, Lisa, if I can, to astronomy.
0: Sure.
4: Because...
0: Yeah, let's hear about it. Sure.
4: So... We have telescopes all over the world, on the ground, on the tops of mountains, in the middle of deserts. Great. But the best place to observe the space from is above our atmosphere, because the atmosphere gets in the way. The atmosphere muddies the waters. It makes it hard to see through. You can get much better precision. You can see further if you're above the atmosphere. So we launch telescopes. You know the Hubble Space Telescope, I'm sure. Everybody knows that one. Back in 2020.
0: I think Hubble was originally based in Connecticut, where I am.
4: Oh, shoot. I don't know that.
0: I
4: did not know that. Interesting.
0: Yeah.
4: One of the most important observatories ever made. The James Webb Space Telescope just launched 5 years ago now. Oh, my gosh.
0: I remember when it launched.
4: Yeah, 2021. Christmas Day, 2021. Another one just launched, the Roman. Nancy Grace Roman telescope just launched. So this is like Hubble on steroids. So using space to observe space is something that us as astronomers put a lot of effort into. Canada's in the middle of pitching the idea of our own Hubble Space Telescope that we'll launch in sometime in the future.
0: So what is it in? In other words, it's a telescope that is inside a space capsule that is orbiting something?
4: So it depends on which one. The Hubble Space Telescope is orbiting Earth. It's at about 800 kilometers above the surface.
0: Okay.
4: The James Webb Space Telescope was put in a sun orbit. So it's actually orbiting the sun, but it's put in a very special place called a Lagrange point, which is like directly opposite the sun from us. So like if you were standing, like we're standing here on Earth, the sun is in one direction and James Webb is exactly the opposite direction. Like really, really, really far away from us. So in a very dark place. And James Webb, the Webb telescope has been just crushing it, observing the very, very distant universe, the edge. It's interested in characterizing when galaxies started forming, like the original first galaxies way back at the Big Bang.
0: My brain can't comprehend that. We're chatting with Dr. Jesse Rogerson. No, that's a fact. My brain... really cannot. That's why I go to like God and belief systems, because I can't comprehend it. I'm quite serious.
4: Well, let's do a thought experiment.
0: Okay.
4: So light, the concept of light is it takes time for light to get places. So when you turn a light switch on in your house and the light bulb turns on, there's a small little tiny delay of the light to get from the bulb to your eye.
0: Okay.
4: Makes sense, right? So
0: called the speed of light or no?
4: Speed of light. Yep.
0: Okay.
4: Mm-hmm. Speed of light, 300,000 kilometers per second. That's roughly the distance to the moon, roughly. It takes 1 second for light to get to the moon. Now, therefore, the bigger the distance, the longer it takes the light to get to you. Right?
0: Yes.
4: So if there's some star out there in the universe that's incredibly far away, say it's, 100 light years away, that means it took the light 100 years to get to your eyes. That means you see the star as it was. The light that's entering your eyes left that star.
0: 100 years ago.
4: 100 years ago.
0: 100 years ago.
4: The farthest light we can see is about 13 billion light years away. Farthest light, and that's the observable edge of the universe. And that
0: we can see something that's theoretically 13 billion years old.
4: We can see right up until the fog of the Big Bang itself, when the Big Bang began, when it happened. So when I say, I mean like just about 400,000 years after it. So the concept is pretty straightforward. The farther away you look, the older the thing is, right? And so with a big telescope like Webb, it has a depth sensitivity that can get all the way back to the Big Bang. And you're observing at that point the first stars and the first galaxies that we're observing. We're 13 billion years later. Our planet,
0: it's
4: Earth,
0: incomprehensible.
4: Yeah, It's fun.
0: It is fun. And you can get lost thinking about it, which is why, you can get lost in the stars, as Irving Berlin sang. He wrote the song and, Annie, Get Your Gun, Lost in the Stars. Anyway, but I digress to Broadway. But we're chatting with Jesse Rogerson. But Jesse, with that in mind, with that craziness in mind, and you say the edge of the Big Bang. Mm. From your point of view as a rational astronomer, how did the world start?
4: Like Earth? Or do you mean the universe?
0: I mean the universe.
4: Well, the universe, the origin of the universe has a pretty straightforward origin scenario. Based on all of the lines of evidence, it looks like the universe was very, very small. The longer ago you... So Hubble, Edwin Hubble is the guy who started this out. And the universe was smaller a long time ago, and we think it all was crunched into a tiny little speck and did a rapid expansion about 13 billion years ago. There's a lot of evidence to back that up. So it's tough to get into in like less than a minute.
0: I know.
4: But the origin of our universe seems to be an energy fluctuation that rapidly expanded a portion of space into our observable universe.
0: Well, it sounds like it's a topic for another conversation.
4: I know.
0: A big conversation, especially when, I'm still into who's a Gemini and who's a Libra, and that has nothing to do with astronomy. And I realize that I sound like a fool to people that are astronomers. I get it. But, we go from space, then we go back down to Earth, and then back in the middle. So, Dr. Jesse Rogerson, thank you for keeping us up to date. I'm Lisa Wexler. I've been subbing in for David Cooper these last few weeks. Thank you for letting me join you. Thank you so much.
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2: From the National Newsroom of the Canadian Press, I'm Karen Rebo. Prime Minister Mark Carney says the world is looking at Canada differently and that Canada should do the same. Hundreds of executives and global asset managers are arriving in Toronto for the start Monday of Canada's first ever investment summit. They'll get a look at major projects at various stages of development. The two-day summit is a key part of Carney's plan for stimulating $1 trillion in investment in Canada over the next 5 years. Prime Minister Carney says Canada is not looking to become a member of the European Union, but is seeking a unique alliance with the economic bloc. While on the red carpet Sunday evening at the Toronto International Film Festival, Carney was asked by CBC Radio Canada his thoughts about a Wall Street Journal report that suggested he was exploring whether Canada could become an associate member of the EU.
3: We share the same values, we have the same priorities, and we have very complementary strengths. We're stronger together, and this is at a time where the world's more dangerous and divided, and friends need to stick together these times.
2: His remarks come amid an escalating trade war between Canada and the U.S. Now, on his return from Ireland Sunday night, U.S. President Donald Trump briefly spoke with the press on board Air Force One, once again entertaining questions. Among the questions, the administration's relationship with Canada. A nation known for its politeness is not how Trump saw his interaction with our prime minister and other leaders.
4: I find Canada to be the worst country to deal with.
5: Really?
4: The most difficult country. With that being said, they're dying to make a deal.
5: Why is
4: that? I find Canada to be very, very difficult to deal with. Their leaders, not the people. The people are fantastic.
2: Last month, Trump said he would double the auto tariff on Canada to 50% in January. As the world's top tech executives consider limiting AI's abilities, President Trump is calling for the opposite. Here's ABC's Stephen Portnoy.
6: Speaking with reporters on his trip to Ireland, President Trump downplayed the concerns, saying he was more worried about America being eclipsed by China in the AI race.
4: We can put guardrails, we can do this and that, but I think you have a lot of negative forces that are bringing it up that shouldn't be bringing it up, and they're bringing up things that won't happen.
6: Former President Barack Obama now urges fellow Democrats to make AI a central part of their agenda ahead of the midterms. Now, some Republicans have joined Democrats in calling for AI kill switches.
2: And boxing legend George Schiavolo is being remembered for his resilience. The 5-time Canadian heavyweight champ and 2-time world heavyweight challenger, Schiavolo died in Toronto on Saturday on his 89th birthday. Schiavolo's son Mitchell says his father was an extraordinarily resilient man, both inside and outside the ring. Apart from boxing, he was known for his decades-long fight against drugs campaign that took him to schools across the country. This is the Canadian Press. In sports, the Toronto Blue Jays host the Detroit Tigers for a 3-game series that opens Monday. The Jays won 2 of 3 weekend games against the visiting Baltimore Orioles, including Sunday's 8-1 rubber match victory. Cleveland won its game Sunday too, so the Jays remain a game behind the Guardians for the third and final AL wildcard spot. In NFL action, Josh Allen threw a 34-yard touchdown pass to Joshua Palmer with 1:36 left to lift the visiting Buffalo Bills to a 36-31 win over the Houston Texans in a back-and-forth season opener. And in soccer, a frustrating result Sunday evening for the Vancouver Whitecaps. Christian Ramirez scored twice and Austin FC downed the host Caps 2-1. Vancouver's head coach, Jesper Sorensen, says his team just wasn't at its best.
7: Today we made it difficult for ourselves, I would say. The first goal and also the somewhat in the second, but especially the first goal.
2: From the Canadian Press, I'm Karen Rebo.
8: He
0: People are talking, and there's a lot to get into. This is Middays with Rob Fay.
5: Welcome back to the program, airing on 640 Toronto and 980 CFPL London. Welcome back to the program. It is obviously one of those days where you think to yourself, where was I? And we've been talking, great coverage, by the way, from Toronto Today's Greg Brady this morning. I listened top to tails, as they say in the industry, and I thought he knocked it out of the park. But today we're going to be talking about a couple of different vantage points of 9/11. And we will do, obviously, the chronological timeline. We'll talk about the time that the first tower got hit and the second got hit and so on and so forth. But one of the other things that I wanted to actually start this show with today wasn't necessarily September the 11th. It was September the 12th. And it was the day after. And there was no relief. There was no sense that the nightmare had passed. It was just this strange stillness, as if the whole country on both sides of the border was holding its collective breath, because the towers were gone, the skyline had been broken, and the news just kept repeating these almost impossible images. Again, the planes hitting the buildings, the people running through the dust, the rescue workers climbing over the twisted steel and metal. Waking up that morning, the day after, it was hard to shake the feeling that something fundamental had shifted. The world that you knew the day before, it didn't exist anymore. We knew that. And for some, like me, it was the first time that we truly understood that terrible things could happen on a massive scale, not just in history books or faraway places, but here on our side of the pond. And in those first hours, the fear was overwhelming. Fear of more attacks, fear of the unknown, that maybe this was just the beginning. But underneath that fear, something else was already forming. And I remember it. Anger. There was a sense that somebody took a shot at the United States, and this happened to ordinary people going to work, and this could not stand. And even on September the 12th, you could feel the country already beginning to turn towards retaliation. And this wasn't just Americans. Canadians were pissed off, too. So the question wasn't really if something would be done, but what and how soon. And the politicians, as soon as they could get their assessments in, were already talking about war. I mean, I remember the CNN anchors and everybody saying words like justice and response, and in living rooms and newsrooms and diners, people all were saying the same thing, almost without thinking that somebody was going to pay for it. And that was a really nerve-wracking mix, wasn't it? When you think back to it, the fear, the shock, and then all of a sudden this instinctive anger. It defined the mood of that, gosh, I guess now you could almost say era. It wasn't just sadness, it was a hardening. For many who were kids or teenagers at the time, September the 12th felt like the day that childhood ended. Before 9/11, you could still, you know, be a kid. The world felt a little abstract, a little distant, something adults dealt with while you stayed protected. But after 9/11, didn't it feel a little bit thinner? The realization that the world was real and that bad things can happen without warning, that enemies did in fact exist. Again, there's a whole generation that didn't remember Vietnam. The fact that we could get attacked on this side of the water hit like a weight. It was the moment that you understood deeply that you were a part of a larger, more dangerous story. I remember the uncertainty as well, because nobody knew what was coming next. Would there be more attacks? Who exactly was behind this? Remember all the different ways that we pointed the fingers before we eventually locked in on bin Laden? We didn't know what the response was going to look like. The future felt foggy, and boy, did it feel dangerous. So again, as we talk about September the 11th, and we will do that, we will honor those lives that were lost. We will talk about the journey over 25 years of what is one of the biggest moments in our history on both sides of the border. Again, it was defined that moment in time by fear, by anger, by retaliation, but most importantly, that we were reachable. And that is something I think we'll talk about over the course of the show. Okay, let's take you a day earlier. Let's flip the calendar back a page here and talk about the actual events that happened in Lower Manhattan. And I'm sure if you've been listening to media on any platform today, you've heard this, but I want to walk through it. on the morning of September the 11th, 2001, Lower Manhattan, the site of a coordinated terrorist attack. Two hijacked airliners struck the Twin Towers at the World Trade Center. This was how it sounded with the first plane hitting the first tower.
8: In an accident, we're not necessarily talking about a deliberate act here.
9: I wouldn't think so immediately at all. You've got to find out why he crashed, and if it's a deliberate terrorist act, then there'll be a message probably from somebody taking credit for it.
10: I am in Chelsea, and we are at 8th and 16th. We are the tallest building in the area, and my window faces south. So it looks directly onto the World Trade Center. And I would say, you know, approximately 10 minutes ago, there was a major explosion from probably, it looks like about the 80th floor. It looks like it's affected probably 4 to 8 floors. Major flames are coming out of the north side and also the east side of the building, yes. And it was very loud explosion followed by flames, and it looks like the building is still on fire on the inside.
5: All right, so that was an account that was played on Fox and CBS. That was an eyewitness account of the first plane shortly after it hit the tower. And then, just as everybody was in shock and awe trying to figure out what was going on, fast forward just a few minutes later when this happened.
10: Yes, I just saw a plane go into the building.
11: As you look at the picture from our chopper now arriving at the scene, Jim Friedel in Hoboken said it appeared to bank sharply and smash directly, perhaps purposefully, into... Oh, my goodness.
12: Oh, God.
11: There's another one.
10: Oh.
11: Oh, my goodness, there's another
13: this
11: one.
13: This seems to be on purpose.
11: Oh, my goodness.
14: Another
11: now
14: plane?
11: Now it's obvious, I think, that there's a second plane just crashed into the World Trade Center. I think we have a terrorist act of proportions that we cannot begin to imagine at this juncture.
15: We'll try to get a better vantage point and see what we can see on the ground. It's a little difficult from the air because the buildings kind of shadow the streets, but no doubt a lot of activity on the ground right now.
16: And in terms of the firefighting capabilities, when you get up to this high level, I assume the firefighters have got to get up there and, fight it from inside. Oh, if you're taking a look now, you can see that we've just had another explosion, and that is considerably lower. And is that in the other building? Is that what I'm witnessing?
15: That apparently does look like it is in the other building at this point.
17: No report of any casualties. Without jumping to too many conclusions, looking at the extent of this damage and knowing how well populated that building is, there's another explosion down to the left side on the second World Trade Center tower. You see that that huge ball of fire that just went up there. I know it's quite a distant shot.
5: Yeah, unbelievable. We had a texter, Martin from Shelburne, who wrote that he was a locomotive engineer working on the GO trains. They evacuated, I remember this, most of downtown Toronto near the CN Tower because they feared at the moment that could, in fact, be a target. Well, here's what I can say. We will try to open up the phones before the show is done, whether it's this hour on middays or I'm covering for the Ben Mulroney Show today from 3 to 6. I want to make sure that you have an opportunity to share your emotions. You've heard all of our recollections on it, but before this show is done, I want to make sure that you have a chance to share yours. So we will open up the phones before this show is done. But what we'll do right now is we'll take a quick break. When we come back, I'll be joined by Toronto Today's Greg Brady, who had a wonderful show this morning. He'll be talking about his sister, who was actually working in New York City on the day of the attacks. We'll get Greg's accounts and we'll get to yours as well. I'm Rob Fay, and this is Middays.
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19: Waking up in your bed after drinking too much can be embarrassing.
18: Did I puke on the bar table?
19: But it is better than waking up in a jail cell.
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5: Welcome back to the program. Getting a lot of text messages in the text inbox, 416-870-6400, if you want to share your accounts of September the 11th or anytime around that era as we acknowledge the 25-year anniversary of the attacks on Lower Manhattan. What a story that it was. And I'll tell you what, there were a lot of great stories that came about today on Toronto Today with Greg Brady. He did a fantastic job recapping such a crazy moment in our history and bringing us firsthand accounts. And I said, you know what, I wanted to get his firsthand account because he had a sister that was actually working in New York City on the day of the attack. So Greg, kind enough to join me after putting in a yeoman's like effort this morning. Greg, welcome back to the show.
29: A small rest period, Rob. I'm going to be fine. I'm going to make it. We're going to make it together. Hold me tight.
5: I do the best that I can on that front. I want to talk about your sister who was working in New York City on September the 11th. Your family didn't hear from her until the afternoon. Take me back to those first hours for your family. What do you remember about the way that morning unfolded? And how were you feeling before you knew that she was safe?
29: Yeah, we were on, I was working for the sports radio station in Detroit and my shift was 9 to noon. So you don't need to be in too early or up too early. And so that Tuesday morning, you're like, well, we're going to talk about Monday Night Football. I'll tell you how long ago it was, Rob. Dennis Miller was still the color analyst on Monday Night Football. That was a brief 2-year foray. There have been worse programming decisions, but I'll leave it
5: not
29: there.
5: By much.
29: And so you're getting ready for that. And then... you look up, and our morning show always had the Today Show on. And the Today Show, obviously around 8:48 or so, has got the World Trade Center way up higher on the 93rd floor on fire. And I don't even know that it's a plane for the first 2 minutes. I'm like, did someone set off an explosion? Was there a gas leak? You don't know. And then you put it all together. It's documented there's a plane, and naturally you're under the guise that it's an accident. But I do remember thinking that because my sister was working. She's coaching field hockey as an assistant at Columbia University, and she worked for a magazine called The Week. And she would go past the World Trade Center subway stop towards the Empire State Building and, the other iconic building in New York. So I know she goes under the World Trade Center, and probably right around that time and before the second plane hit, which is 9:03 a.m., if I remember, she's underground. She comes up. Nothing but black smoke. So two things are happening simultaneously. My partner Eric and I are going on between 9 and noon, and I know that my parents aren't going to dig as hard as I might to find my sister. Yeah, 2001, right? No texting, no social media. No, you right. can't post anywhere. I'm safe. I'm okay. So you need to hear the person. You kind of need proof of life, and you need to hear the person's voice. That's or get an email, maybe. That's the only way you're going to know. So, yeah, it was... We were off the air by about 10:15. We had a clear channel station, and we had a news network and or a news station round the clock in Cincinnati. And we're like, they're going to be more on top of live press conferences, all that stuff. So we just turned off the sound basically, and went and ran the Cincinnati programming because we knew we'd be back the next morning. And eventually, Rob, I found her around 1:35, but cell phones were very difficult, very difficult. And I called my parents. They weren't stressing as much as I was, but you just don't know, right? And by then, both the towers had come down by 1:30, and the Pentagon had been attacked. So I think, and what one thing I mentioned this morning, you might have touched on it already in the program, is why would we all assume that that was it? It looks like now, they hijacked four planes, but nobody knows until all those planes, the FAA grounds all those planes around noon, but you don't know what's up there and who decided to follow those orders and who didn't. So tense times, absolutely.
0: Well, I also remember, it turning from shock and awe to anger. And I remember that. And it only took a couple of days to do it, where all of a sudden somebody said, we need retribution. We need to retaliate. And that, for me, was the scariest part, because you didn't know how quick the U.S. was going to retaliate. You weren't even sure where they were going to be pointing their anger. But it was just this raw emotion. I remember Yankee Stadium. I remember the president going onto the mound and throwing a strike for his first pitch. And that really galvanized the Americans. You were working in the States, in the U.S. at that time. Walk me through some of the emotions that you saw. Like, I'm so glad that things worked out with your sister, and I'm sure that you guys have recounted this a number of times, but walk me through what it was like as a Canadian working in the United States in this really tumultuous time.
29: Well, I think you got it, and you had the presence. I mean, for us, I kind of had a background where I could have, an element of...

0: after a lot of patience and a lot of planning, you know, he got his wish. So you're right. There was a very sharp, biting anger. And yet you'd go in waves of anger to sadness. You're angry at the monsters who flew the planes. You're angry at the terrible existential religious fundamentalism as to the why they did that. That's what I haven't spotted as much. Today's a somber day in the States, but it's not like 4,000 people fell down a manhole cover. They were murdered over fanatic ideology, and it has to be said, and I'm sure it will be maybe more tonight when the memorial services are over. But for us too, for a sports station, you're like, it's a little like COVID. Like, what do we do? But we knew there was sort of the debates were very much like, will we feel safe at sporting events? Who will get on airplanes? Never mind the players and the managers and everything. There was supposed to be. The NFL week two was gone. College football week three was gone. We're not sure we could even, like, most of us couldn't even drag ourselves to go to the gym or go have a beer with somebody. There was nothing to smile about for what, honestly, Rob, what felt like about 10, 11 days. So once we realized, you make a good point about the W strike during the World Series, is that by then everything had gotten going again. And you're right. There was such an irony that we just couldn't, you know, we couldn't find our way to get back to normal. It took longer than anything. Think about COVID. We're all rolling out of the doors. I want to do this. I want to do that. Yep. I'm free to do this again. I'm free to do that. It was the opposite off of 9/11 living in the States. We didn't know when to do what or else we'd be judged by going, you gotta have a mourning grieving period here. And we sure had that.
1: Yeah, I think for a lot of us in our late teens, early 20s, it shook off a little of the innocence and made us realize that the world was round. Greg, I just wanted to say to your face, or at least to your voice, I thought you did an exceptional job this morning. Thank you for making time for me here on Middays. And again, hopefully our paths will cross soon.
0: It's a pleasure, Rob. Thanks.
1: Awesome. Greg Brady, host of Toronto Today, with his accounts, not just of, you know, him working in sports, but also it touched close to home with his sister, who they didn't hear from for several hours. And that was a very, I can only imagine what that must have been like, not knowing. And again, it comes in an age, as he mentioned, where cell phones were at a premium and it wasn't as easy as it is today just to text somebody to make sure that they are doing okay. I want to hear from you today. 416-870-6400. You can text me. I'll play some of the better ones, or I'll read some of the better ones. And we will have an open line segment before the afternoon is done, because I want to make sure that you have a chance to share some of your thoughts. I'm actually a little surprised at just the raw emotion of 25 years later, and yet we are still talking about it as if it happened not all that long ago. So we'll take a break here. When we come back, we're going to switch gears completely. We'll get away from the 9/11 coverage briefly, because it doesn't matter if you're an owner or a renter. By now, you're probably well aware that housing in this province is a mess. So we're going to discuss housing and whether Ontario is even coming close to its targets. Some of them, yes, some of them, there's a lot of work to do. We'll talk about that next. I'm Rob Fay, and you're listening to Middays.
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1: Broadcasting on 640 Toronto and 980 CFPL London. I'm Rob Fay. Welcome back to the program. A great first half hour. My thanks once again to Greg Brady, host of Toronto Today, for putting in the big shift this morning and then coming back to share some of his recollections of both working in the States during 9/11 and, of course, trying to track down his sister. Well, let's switch gears here. Ontario set a really ambitious goal, didn't they? 150,000 new homes this year. But the internal data shows that the province hit just 58% of that target. Even when you count basement suites and student beds and long-term care spaces, only 13 municipalities met those numbers. So what is really holding the construction back here? And what does it mean for anybody that is trying to buy or rent in this province? We'll be joined shortly by Richard Lyle. He's the president of ResCon. That is Ontario's leading association of residential builders. And Richard, first and foremost, welcome to the program.
2: Thanks for having me on, Rob.
1: Well, again, Ontario hitting just 58% of its target this year, last year, even after when you count the basements, the long-term care beds, the retirement homes, the student housing. So from a builder's perspective, how do you read those numbers? Is this a failure of policy or maybe more a reflection of the market?
2: Well, it's not really a failure of policy. We're really good at policy. It's really implementation. So we're, you know, as Canadians, we're very good at talking the talk, but when it comes to walking it out, we run into trouble. And that doesn't mean to say that there aren't, you know, like we've got Minister Flack in Ontario. He's done a remarkable job on many changes. And then we've got a federal government that really gets us now. We've got some temporary measures on HST and DCs, but they really need to be turned into permanent measures, because ultimately what we did was we choked off supply through red tape, and just the taxes, fees, and levies on new housing became impossible for young people and young families to afford, and renters too. It's not just ownership. And it also affected social housing. So it complicated mess that we're now in the process of fixing. We're about halfway there. So the numbers to us weren't really a surprise, but it really speaks to the fact that more needs to be done and we need to do it urgently. So this fall is going to be very, very important with respect to getting some further permanent reforms through.
1: I looked at the data. Only 13 municipalities met their targets last year, and some mayors are saying the Building Faster Fund rewarded places that already had projects underway, and some of the bigger cities like Mississauga and Vaughan ended up getting nothing. So as the voice of residential builders, do you think this fund is working the way that it was designed?
2: Well, no, clearly it's not, and that speaks to the problem with the approach on some of these things. We don't have a housing crisis, really, if you think about it. We've got a growth management crisis, and we completely messed up on a bunch of things. One being how we pay for and support growth-related infrastructure. And the way we did that in Ontario was we created this development charge system, which is really just straight up a consumption tax on new consumers of housing. And it became incredibly unfair. And then there were a whole bunch of other factors that came together at the same time. You know, we had super low interest rates. The federal government doubled immigration without any regard to where are these people going to live. We ran into problems, you know, with our students, foreign students. That went through the roof and there was no students' housing. So, you know, we're just not sort of coordinating all these things effectively. And this is what we need to fix and are in the process of trying to fix. It's not fast enough going forward. Is okay. And especially, you know, Prime Minister Carney's got this wonderful idea of $1 trillion in investment. I think he's going to succeed there. And what we've been saying is, look, you're going to need housing with this. And the only way you're going to get housing is to have a properly functioning housing market. And that's what we don't have right now in critical places in Canada, especially the GTA, which is the country's, you know, economic engine of growth. We've got to get this right. And we will, but, you know, it's a battle.
1: Richard, the province broadened the definition of housing. They included long-term care beds, student units, secondary suites, all just to get closer to those goals. From ResCon's view, does that help solve the affordability for families looking for condos and single homes, or does it just mask a real shortfall here?
2: it masks a shortfall. I'm surprised they didn't include tents and maps on Crown lands. You know, it's sort of like you can get carried away with this stuff. But, you know, one of the big problems we have, as you know, Rob, is that we stopped building enough low-rise housing, and then we created basically a bubble in high-rise because that was the only place investment went, and then we threw a bunch of super low interest rates on top of that and created a fire where we built too many small units and not enough family units. And by the way, there was some regulatory problems there that also encouraged the building of smaller units and not bigger units. And then the missing middle, of course, continued to be missing. Now, there have been some zoning and planning changes that are important that are going to have an impact on that. But we've really got to do some other stuff. We've really got to make the transparent what the process is through which you have to go to build new housing and what the tax implications are and so on and so forth. And we've got to get that housing cost to income ratio down. It's still far too high compared to other jurisdictions. So that's why we're losing young families in this area. We're losing entrepreneurs who are going elsewhere to start up their companies because our taxes on new housing and sometimes generally are just too high. We've got to be competitive. And the only way to do that, or a critical part of that, is to have housing that's affordable to working people.
1: Richard Lyle is president of ResCon, Ontario's leading association of residential builders. The target jumps again to 175,000 from 2026 onward. Given where the interest rates are right now, the construction cost and demand, is that realistic without maybe a major policy shift here?
2: No, it's not. And that's why we need to do more. We've got to fix the remaining problems that we have, which are well documented. I mean, if I hope to God I don't get invited to another Let's Fix Housing, committee, charrette or whatever they want to call it, because, you know, we've done all that work. What we need to do is implement the changes that need to be implemented. Now, those targets are based on various demographic forecasts. The demographics have changed quite a bit in the last year or two, but we're still a long way off from where we need to be to supply the housing that we're going to need to support the growth we should have. Because let's face it, this is the best piece of real estate on the planet. We are the richest country in the world, and we're just failing to support the benefits, we're so fortunate, but we're failing to support that with efficient processes and support it with providing the pathways through which we can get the job done. And quite often, too often, they don't talk to the builders of housing. We've got all these other experts in there, or so-called experts on housing, who don't know actually how to build and what it takes to build housing. And this is what we're trying to correct as well.
1: Richard, excellent insight. I appreciate you making time for me this afternoon. Enjoy the weekend.
2: My pleasure, Rob. You as well.
1: All right. Richard Lyle joining us here on 640 Toronto and 980 CFPL London. I will say this, and again, I'm saying it from 10,000 feet. Ontario's housing targets, they were never realistic. It was always political theater dressed up as policy. I mean, come on. The province set a goal of 150,000 new homes in 2025. They brought in the definition of quote-unquote housing to include long-term care beds and student residences and retirement homes. I love that he mentioned tents as well, by the way. But when you think about this, they hit only 58% of their target. Just 13 of 444 municipalities actually met their numbers. Housing starts fell, they didn't rise. And this is even as the targets keep climbing. This is not a housing plan, guys. This is a press release. When you set targets that ignore the basics like interest rates, construction costs, labor shortages, approval timelines, yada, yada, yada, you're not leading, guys. You're posturing. Builders can't just magic units out of thin air. Municipalities can't fast-track projects that aren't financially viable. So the real story here isn't that Ontario, fell short. It's that the government set itself up to claim progress while delivering very little on this. I mean, if you're counting a hospital bed or a dorm room as housing that doesn't put a roof over a young family's head, it's just there to pad a spreadsheet. So, all right, move the goalposts all you want. But at the end of the day, 58% of a number that was never grounded in reality isn't leadership, it's spin. It's all it is, guys. All right, we'll take a quick break here. When we come back on the other side, a very nice segment to finish things up. There is a father in London right now that is pushing his daughter by wheelchair 200 kilometers to advocate for access to health care. I'm going to introduce you to Joe Gesualdi. His story will get you feeling better about yourself on the other side of the break. I cannot wait to have this conversation with Joe on the other side of the break. I'm Rob Fay, back with more after this.
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1: Welcome back to the program. If you're listening at 640 Toronto or 980 CFPL London, I hope I find you well, getting ready for the weekend. I've been listening to Drex, obviously, and I love this story. There's a London father who is pushing his daughter's empty wheelchair and pushing it 200 kilometers towards Queen's Park, demanding easier access to life-saving out-of-country health care. Joges Waldie's daughter, Sydney, needs nearly $500,000 worth of neurosurgery in New York that Ontario will not fully fund. He joins us now. Joe, thank you for taking the time.
2: Rob, thank you for having me on to be able to once again speak to everyone about my 200-kilometer empty wheelchair push to crowdfund Sydney's next surgery in New York City. I really appreciate it.
1: Okay, well, for those who maybe are hearing about this for the first time, introduce us to your daughter.
2: My daughter's name is Sydney Giswaldi, and she is now 27 years old. 3 years ago, July 2023, she was rear-ended and suffered catastrophic neck injury, and within a short period of time lost the ability to walk and live independently. And we now take care of Sydney 24/7. She's unable to bathe. She's unable to feed herself. She's unable to live independently. And she has fought for access to diagnosis to get treatment for her neck injury. And we have been so far unsuccessful in Ontario and are doing what other Canadians have had to do, which is to crowdfund and get the treatment and the surgery outside of the country.
1: And so you're pushing your daughter Sydney's empty wheelchair 200 kilometers from London to Queen's Park. You said that the chair represents everything that's been taken from her. Walk us through that decision. What do you hope people feel or understand when they see you on the side of the road with that empty chair?
2: Rob, what that empty chair represents, you're quite correct, is everything that it's become the symbol of our life. It is. It represents everything that has been taken away from a then 24-year-old young woman who was had life at her feet and was ready to live it. And what I hope they see when I and I have met many people in on my journey, I hope what they see is a father that refuses to take no for an answer when treatment is available. Refuses to give up on a family member, in this case my daughter, and couldn't stand one more moment looking at her suffering and decided that I had to do whatever it took to get the attention and the awareness for bringing this expertise and surgery to Ontario and crowdfund her neck surgery in New York that will change her life.
1: You've said that this walk is about more than just Sydney, which I think is very admirable. You're talking about other Ontarians who might be in similar situations. What changes are you asking from Premier Ford and the Ministry of Health to make? Is it about the criteria for funding? Is it the speed of the decisions? Is it the appeal process? What is it specifically that you would like to see change?
2: Yeah, for sure it would be the criteria for funding and the appeal process. The criteria for funding is inachievable because you need an equivalent surgeon in order to be able to access the funding, and an equivalent surgeon does not exist here in Ontario. We are happy and open to the Ontario government telling us if there is. We've made freedom of information requests asking if there is an equivalent neurosurgeon, just let us know who it is so that we can fulfill the requirement. And the appeal process seems to be a rubber stamp process for the initial decision from OHIP. No person trying to access funding for this surgery has successfully achieved a positive decision through the appeal process, which is why we are lucky to be represented by legal counsel and pushing back on this process to try to fix it for everybody who currently suffers and for the next generation of people that will suffer this neck injury and go without treatment.
1: Joe Giswaldi is a London father who is pushing his daughter's empty wheelchair 200 kilometers to Queen's Park, demanding easier access to life-saving out-of-country health care. It's heartbreaking that we're having this conversation, Joe, but I'd like to get back to Sydney really quickly. I know that she's called this kind of a quote-unquote mixed bag of emotions. I would imagine that she's grateful, but probably also sad that she's watching her dad push this wheelchair the way that you are. Does she worry about you? Does she feel pressure, or does she actually see this as a source of hope?
2: She certainly sees the support coming from the incredible people of Canada and Ontario and around the world, and does see that as a source of hope. It is an added worry on her. I reassure her regularly through my walks that I am okay, through text and sometimes face-to-face phone calls. And she does worry that something is going to happen to me, and she feels somehow responsible for me being out there and at risk, but I'm hoping that she also sees that with the response that we've had from the people that are funding her surgery almost halfway now, that will give her hope to carry her forward through to the surgery. But yes, she does worry, Rob.
1: And Joe, before we part ways and I give people the opportunity to go to GoFundMe.com and find your page, is time a part of the conversation here? Are you running out of time?
2: We are running out of time. It's a degenerative injury, so we need to get the surgery before the tissue damage becomes permanent. So there is an urgency to it, and I couldn't wait for the process to catch up to Sydney's condition, which is why I made the decision to hit the road and try to get the support of all the people of Ontario and Canada.
1: Well, I have heard your story from a distance, but the fact that you and I get to connect today is a really big deal for me. I wish you nothing but success, Joe. I'm so heartbroken that you even have to do this, but I'm so proud that you are. And please give Sydney all of our best wishes as well, and continue to just keep fighting the fight, and we'll keep sharing your story.
2: Rob, it's been a pleasure. Please go to Miles for a Miracle. That's the number 4. And the first page that you'll land on is our GoFundMe. It's my privilege to speak with you, Rob, and I hope to be able to speak with you again. Thank you so much for this opportunity. Miles4amiracle.com.
1: Miles4amiracle.com. Joe, it was my pleasure. Joe Giswaldi joining us here again. If you're just joining us, he is a father out of London that is pushing an empty wheelchair from London right to Queen's Park to try and raise awareness about his daughter's degenerative condition. It's heartbreaking, isn't it? Like, what a sad story. And it really comes back down to policy and what we can do to help. And the fact that he's got a crowdsource here, and there is a GoFundMe page, and I'm going to put it on my social media as soon as we go to commercial break. They've raised just shy of $200,000 in donations, which is extraordinary. But that actually gets them to about 40% of what they need. So my hope is that he gets on every media channel possible, that people put this on their social media, and that they can spread the word, because these are the stories that we really need to galvanize behind and get behind and see if we can't help a father help his daughter. I mean, as a parent of a daughter who's 22, just a little shy of Sydney's age, that connects with me in a very big way. And the fact that he is pushing this symbolic wheelchair along the side of the highway and the side of the road, I mean, if that doesn't get you, I don't know what will. But again, he set out Tuesday morning from his home in South London. He is pushing this wheelchair to Victoria Park. Again, just a couple of kilometers a day. And again, he's trying to get the attention of politicians and the public to his daughter's, Sydney's struggles to access treatment. Not just to get it, but even to just have access to it, which to me is incredible. It's been a great hour. I'm so glad that we were able to have middays today. We're going to switch over to the Ben Mulrooney Show on the other side of the break. And we say thank you to everybody in London on CFPL that's been listening today. Thank you to Greg Brady, by the way, host of Toronto Today, and to all of our guests who have come on the show. We started the day talking a lot about 9/11 and the fact that it was 25 years ago today that those two planes slammed into the towers. One slammed into the Pentagon, and then one fell in a field in Pennsylvania. An unbelievable day. We'll carry this conversation forward onto the other side of the break. But to everybody listening, thank you. Hit me up on my socials at Rob Fay. That's where you can see that GoFundMe page that I'll have up there shortly. You've been listening to Middays.
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0: From the National Newsroom of the Canadian Press, I'm Karen Rebo. Hundreds of executives and global asset managers are arriving in Toronto for Canada's first ever investment summit to get a look at major projects in various stages of development. Welcoming business leaders and politicians at the Royal Ontario Museum ahead of this summit, Prime Minister Mark Carney says the world is looking at Canada differently and that Canada should do the same.
9: We are kind, generous, hardworking and ambitious people. We have what the world wants. The energy, the resources, the talent, the technology, the capital. And our greatest strength is something that can't be found on any balance sheet. Trust.
0: Carney teased that a number of deals have already been signed, and he said business leaders should take advantage of the investors who manage more than $120 trillion in assets. Alberta's police watchdog has been called in to investigate the officer-involved fatal shooting of a man in West Edmonton. Edmonton police were called Sunday morning with a report that a man with a firearm had entered the home and that a woman and infant had been shot. They say officers arriving at the scene were met by witnesses and the injured parties, and that soon after, the adult male suspect opened the front door bearing a firearm. Police say the 36-year-old man was given verbal direction but did not comply, and three officers then discharged their firearms. They say the man was arrested but died at the scene, while two women and an infant were taken to hospital with non-life-threatening injuries. No officers were hurt, and the Alberta Serious Incident Response Team will probe the case. British Columbia's ferry operator says two people were pulled from the waters between the Lower Mainland and Vancouver Island after their fishing vessel sank. BC Ferries Sheila Reynolds says the marine rescue happened Sunday afternoon following reports of people in the water. Reynolds says two ferry boats, the Spirit of British Columbia and Coastal Renaissance, launched separate rescue craft, and the two boaters were brought to the Tsawwassen Terminal on the mainland. The ferry service did not have details on the condition of those rescued. The rescue operation delayed sailings, and delays were to be expected for other sailings late Sunday. Wisconsin Congressman and gubernatorial candidate Tom Tiffany spoke publicly on Sunday afternoon for the first time since he was in a small plane that made an emergency landing in Lake Wausau the day before. Tiffany said he was in a small plane returning from an event when the plane lost power on approach to Wausau Airport. He says they waited for help on top of the plane until the aircraft sank. Then they swam to a shallow part of the lake.
17: There were two boats that came to our location. They found us and they hauled us in the boats and took us away to the ambulances.
0: Tiffany and the pilot both suffered minor injuries. This is the Canadian Press. In sports, the Toronto Blue Jays host the Detroit Tigers for a three-game series that opens Monday. The Jays won two of three weekend games against the visiting Baltimore Orioles, including Sunday's 8-1 rubber match victory. Cleveland won its game Sunday too, so the Jays remain a game behind the Guardians for the third and final AL wildcard spot. In NFL action, Josh Allen threw a 34-yard touchdown pass to Joshua Palmer with 1:36 left to lift the visiting Buffalo Bills to a 36-31 win over the Houston Texans in a back-and-forth season opener. And in soccer, a frustrating result Sunday evening for the Vancouver Whitecaps. Christian Ramirez scored twice and Austin FC downed the host Caps 2-1. Vancouver's head coach, Jesper Sorensen, says his team just wasn't at its best.
20: Today we made it difficult for ourselves, I would say. The first goal and also the somewhat in the second, but especially the first goal.
0: From the Canadian Press, I'm Karen Rebo.
21: This is the Ben Maroon Show. 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Let it roll.

0: That is what we call an intro. I'm Rob Fay in for Ben today here on a Friday. I hope I find you well. It is the 11th day of September 2026, 25-year anniversary of September 11th, one of the most infamous days in North American history. Welcome to the program. For Canadians, we've been talking a lot about Americans, and we'll get into that over the course of the next 3 hours. But for Canadians here, this wasn't just an American tragedy. It was a moment that reshaped how we see our place in the world, our relationship with the United States, and our own sense of security. And I was talking with a couple of people today, such a juxtaposition of how we've been feeling about the Americans over the last couple of months with the trade war and all this escalating tension between these two countries and the rhetoric that's been going on. And yet on a day like today, you put all of that aside and you just reflect on 25 years ago, a day that really did change the innocence of North America, for lack of a better phrase. You know, when the towers fell, many Canadians felt that impact almost as viscerally as Americans did. I mean, we share the longest undefended border in the world. And we've been talking about it for weeks, if not months. The economy, the media, the families were also intertwined. And on that morning, as we watched the same footage on repeat, you know, the planes that are hitting the building, the people running through the dust, it was impossible not to think that could have been us. And I want to get into some new audio here, and we're going to switch this up. I want to get it from a Torontonian perspective, a British Columbian perspective, a Canadian perspective, just talking about what we thought in those moments right after the planes crashed into the towers, or the plane that went into the Pentagon, or the one that landed in the field in Pennsylvania. I'm going to take you back to 2001. This was a Toronto bystander just simply taking it all in and his take on the incident.
1: Trade Center, landmark of New York City, pride of New York City, it's gone. I mean, you know, it's gone. Can you believe that? I mean, it's crazy, man. It's crazy.
2: It's really surreal in there right now. There's people crying in the elevators and stuff like that.
3: There's not much you can say about what has happened and transpired. It's just shocking. Just unreal.
2: Most definitely. I think, like, this is like World War III. This is as close as I'm going to get in my lifetime to it.
0: And that's how a lot of us felt, was could this be the beginning of World War III? I'm going to play some more audio here. Here is another instance of a person that was just fixated to their TV.
4: You know, many in the city were so transfixed by this story that they actually stood outside of monitors with absolutely no sound for 30 and 40 minutes. I spoke to another gentleman who was let off work early, 10 o'clock in the morning. At 4 hours later, he was still inside a local cafe watching TV, couldn't make it home, completely transfixed by the images. That's it live for me, Anne-Marie Green on Queen Street.
0: And so you think of all of the reaction and the immediacy of it, because, again, it was right around the time that you get to work if you work in the regular 9-to-5 job. And it was amazing how quickly people here on this side of the border in Canada wanted to help. Here's a clip, and I didn't know this, actually, until we were putting this show together today, that we had a number of paramedics and a number of ambulances that were at the ready if they were called.
5: 50 paramedics and 10 ambulances are ready to go whenever U.S. authorities call for them.
6: Most likely they will not head towards the city, but instead to upstate New York to provide coverage for the ambulances there that are heading towards New York City.
7: We were told to bring clothing and uniforms for 5 days. So everybody's got personal issue as well as uniforms to last us. This is part of history. It's a tragic part of history, but it feels good that at least we're able to do something positive in an otherwise negative situation.
0: Yeah, a lot of the focus will always go to Gander and to Montreal. Those were the two main airports that took in a lot of the planes that were in the air when these attacks happened. But in the hours and days after the attacks, Canada's response, when you think about it, was really humanitarian, and it was also pretty strategic, because when the U.S. airspace closed, dozens of flights diverted to a whole bunch of Canadian airports. The now infamous Operation Yellow Ribbon that saw communities like Gander, who welcomed thousands of stranded passengers with open arms, foods, bed, kindness. They only have a population at the time of 10,000, and they welcomed 7,000 people from different airplanes through their doors. And it was amazing to me just hearing the stories of how there was even a bus strike that was underway in Newfoundland, and they put it aside so that they could all get back in their buses and help transport many of these people who just didn't even know what was going on. But there was also an immediate shift in policy. I don't know if you can remember it because, again, it was 25 years ago, but border security tightened, intelligence sharing with the U.S. intensified, Canada joined the coalition against Afghanistan, committing troops and resources to a war that would end up lasting more than a decade. For many Canadians, 9/11 marked the end of a certain kind of innocence. I've been trying to explain it over the last little while here, but the reality is it was the belief that we could stay safely on the sidelines of a global conflict. And over the years, 9/11 has left a really lasting imprint on Canadian life. I mean, again, to this conversation, air travel changed for everybody. More screening, more rules, probably the feeling of a little more suspicion. There were anti-terrorism laws that were passed. I mean, Muslim and Arab Canadians faced increased scrutiny for sure, discrimination and outright backlash in some cases. There was a conversation about security versus civil liberties, and it became a permanent feature in Canadian politics. And at the same time, September 11th became a day of shared mourning. And Canadians joined Americans in a moment of silence. We lit our buildings in red, white, and blue. We sent rescue workers to Ground Zero. The attacks reminded us that our fates are linked, and that when the U.S. is hit, Canada feels it too. And I tell you this story because for the last couple of months, whether I'm filling in for Ben, whether I'm filling in for Greg, or anywhere across the Course Radio Network, or I host my national show on the weekends, I have spent the last 3 to 6 months sifting through the rhetoric. The rhetoric of why the Americans don't like the Canadians and why the tariffs are going back and forth and back and forth. And today, amidst the sadness that accompanies September the 11th, it's a reminder that when the chips are down and the chips are truly on the table, Canadians and Americans need each other, not just because our steel and aluminum is of value to each other, but because of the border that connects us, not divides us. And again, from a Canadian perspective, 9/11 is also a story about identity, because it forced us to ask, who are we in relation to our powerful neighbor? Are we just a partner? Are we a bystander? Are we something in between? I think when you look back 25 years ago, Canada showed really well. And when the Americans needed us, we were there. And I think September 11th still carries weight in Canada. We remember the nearly 3,000 lives that were lost, including Canadians, by the way, who also died in the towers and on those planes. We remember the first responders. We remember the volunteers in Gander. We remember the soldiers who went on and served in Afghanistan. And we remember the day that the world felt smaller. And it did feel more dangerous, because we remember after the sadness and the shock, it turned to anger. It turned to somebody is going to have to pay for this. So for Canadians, 9/11 is not just an American story. It's a reminder that we live in a shared world where one tragedy doesn't respect borders, and where compassion like fear can spread just as quickly. I saw those U.S. presidents, but I've also seen the way that Canadians from coast to coast to coast have acknowledged today, 25 years later. We're still having conversations here in the afternoon on the radio. I thought that this conversation might dissipate somewhere around lunchtime, but it is yet to do so because it matters to so many of us. And there is a younger generation, by the way, of Canadians, and I had this conversation this morning, that don't remember the impact. I mean, if you are, say, a 30 to 32-year-old Canadian, you don't remember the impact of 9/11. So it's our job to make sure that we remind our younger generation that at one point we worked together and we did a lot of things really well together as two countries, especially in the face of adversity. I'd love to hear from you today. Don't forget, you can always hit me up on my socials at Rob Fay, R-O-B, F as in Frank, A-I. I will always try to get back to you where I can and when I can. All right, we'll take a break here. When we come back, you know what? Newspapers from coast to coast to coast also talking about the 25th anniversary here. There is one newspaper in Toronto that decided we're not going to pay tribute to 9/11. We're going to focus on a film festival. Was it intentional? Was it oversight? Was this a blunder? As a newsreader, we'll talk about how it may have made you feel. I'm Rob Fay, and this is the Ben Mulrooney Show.
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1: Rob Fain for Ben here on a Friday. Wherever I find you, I hope I find you well. We have taken a boatload of texts. You know what? We're going to open up the phones here at 416-607-6400. That is 416-607-6400. If you want to interact with the show, we could talk about your recollections of 9/11, be it 25 years ago, or where do you think we've gone in the last 25 years with that relationship with the Americans? I feel like today is a really sobering day when I realized how well Canada and the United States used to work before all this rhetoric seemed to change. But again, 416-607-6400 or 1-888-225-TALK. Well, one of the other things that I wanted to get to, because I thought it was really interesting, was the front page of today's Toronto Star. It's 9/11. It's the 25th anniversary of one of the biggest events on our soil that you can remember. And the Star today decided to leave with the TIFF glamour. And I don't know if that's just an editorial choice or if it's a statement, but on a day when Gander is filling an arena to remember 9/11, when Prime Minister Mark Carney is calling for solidarity with our U.S. neighbors, when Toronto itself is holding memorials for nearly 3,000 dead, including 24 Canadians, kind of hard to square that with a front page that is treating the festival as the lead story. I don't know. Maybe that's just me, but I don't know if it's intentional. Maybe it was paid for. I get it. Toronto International Film Festival is big business for that city. Red carpet sell newspapers, or I mean, at least it gets you clicks. But this is September 11th. I mean, of all days, the optics should matter, no? I mean, leading with celebrities, well, one of the defining tragedies of our time marks a quarter century, to me, sends a message that entertainment first, remember it second. I mean, could be an oversight. As we all know, in this industry, newsrooms are stretched and editors juggle a number of balls, including breaking news, politics, and all the features. But this isn't a minor date. I could be wrong. All right, let's go to the phones. Joey in Toronto, you're first up. Joey, I'm hearing that you were in Manhattan for 9/11.
2: I had just graduated the April and May before I graduated grad school and law school. I had taken a job in New York City in the summer. I had moved to New York mid-July, and I was there when it all took place. And I remember getting a hold of this may date me, but I remember getting a hold of my parents through ICQ because my sister had my parents download ICQ. It was before, remember, the original Messenger app to communicate with my parents. They begged me to come home. I was very reluctantly said, okay. I was living in a hotel. I called down to the front desk and I said, this is now like 10 o'clock at night. I called down to the front desk and I asked them, do they have a rental car place? And they said, yes. I said, are any of the bridges or tunnels open? And they said, they believe one. I ended up, everybody now remembers, we're talking about MapQuest because of the whole Lake America stuff,
1: yeah.
2: Lake Ontario, but I printed a 20-page MapQuest to get to drive myself to the Buffalo border, and when I got to the Buffalo border in the middle of the night, guess what? It's closed. Because we all forgot that they closed the borders, but the land borders as well.
1: Yeah.
2: Okay.
1: Joey, very interesting. I got a quick follow-up question for you. You were down there when it happened. How close were you to the towers?
2: Down Manhattan. I worked the company I worked for, our offices were in the MetLife building. Everybody knows it as the Pan Am building, MetLife building. It is basically Grand Central Station. And yes, I was there.
1: Did you smell it? Did you taste it? I mean, what were you hearing? I'd love to go through your senses. I mean, that moment, I see so many pictures.
2: You could never realize the air, what the air felt like.

0: keep moving here through the calls here. We're starting to light up. I had a feeling there was a lot of people that wanted to talk about this today. Let's go to Richard in Mississauga. Richard, you had a friend that nearly missed being there?
1: Yes, Rob. I have a good friend. He was visiting his brother, and he and his girlfriend were sitting in their hotel early that morning deciding whether they were going to go for breakfast at Windows on the World or whether they should order room service. And to their good fortune, she said, let's have room service today and we'll go tomorrow. So sometimes little decisions can have big consequences.
0: Yeah, that's unbelievable. I don't know if I'd ever be able to get past that decision, you know, just thinking of what happened and staring out the window.
1: It affects him to this day. He has a hard time talking about it. But Rob, I have a question for anybody who's a construction person.
0: Sure.
1: There's 400,000 cubic yards of concrete in the towers and 200,000 tons of steel. And in a demolition, the remnant pile is at least 10 to 15% the height of the original building. We don't see that in any photos. In fact, there's virtually nothing. So that was all vaporized. So we have to ask ourselves if it's true that there's only one ordinance that can possibly dissipate that much matter. It's a very basic question.
0: I think we've been asking that question for 25 years, Richard. I appreciate the phone call and the conversation. Let's go to Andrew and Toronto. Andrew, you were in Manhattan and your building shook. Can you walk me through this?
2: Yeah. So I was fortunate enough to be remote working. And so basically I so-called got a chance to sleep in. And at 8:46, I woke up and my alarm didn't go off. So It essentially was the building that shook. That's what happened. The first plane hit the building. And then I heard Howard Stern say that this was not an accident. And then you heard the fighter planes and the helicopters and all the sirens. And I basically walked outside and I didn't know what to do. So I called my brother, or my brother called me. And that was the last call I got. Because too many people were trying to call. And your previous caller talking about ICQ, that only worked for a little while and then it didn't. Because the main trunk was underneath the World Trade Center. And when the building fell, it severed the line, so no cell phone service in northeastern United States.
0: Yeah, thank you for the call, Andrew. I appreciate that. I'm sorry I'm up against the clock, or I'd let you have a little bit of a longer run there. There's so many different emotions. We're going to see if we can move some things around to make sure that maybe we could have one more open phone segment today. I think there's a lot of Canadians, or a lot of people at least across the Corus Radio Network, that are coming to terms with some maybe resurrected emotions. I mean, it has been 25 years, but at the same time, I mean, we just had somebody that talked about, a loved one in Manhattan, somebody that got room service and instead of going down to the Windows at the World, all of a sudden, you know, chose the right lane and the fork in the road. There's a lot of people here with first-hand accounts on this. So we'll see what we can do before the show is done to try to move a few things around. And again, we'll also circle back on the Toronto Star story, the front page of it, opting to go with the TIFF Film Festival instead of course, 9/11, which is an interesting choice by an editor, but a choice nonetheless. We're going to take a break here. On the other side of it, AI is always in the news. I know on the weekend show, we're always talking about it. It is always a major headline. We're going to hear from Canada's Minister of Artificial Intelligence and Digital Innovation on what they are trying to do to educate kids. They're going to put artificial intelligence into our classrooms, and it starts as early as kindergarten right through university, as the government has made a multi-million-dollar partnership to try and help our next generation get ahead when it comes to AI. We'll get to that conversation next.
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1: Welcome back to the show. Rob Fay here in for Ben just for the one day. He'll be back in the big chair on the other side of the weekend. Had a chance a little bit earlier today to catch up with the Minister of Artificial Intelligence and Digital Innovation, Evan Solomon, who is obviously on a tight timeline, so we got him when we could. But I wanted to get into what they are doing right now around artificial intelligence in the classroom. Here's our conversation. Artificial intelligence is changing how Canadians learn, work, and access services, but many still aren't sure how to use it safely or spot the risks. So this week, the federal government is launching a new National AI Literacy Initiative, a $13 million partnership that will offer free practical AI courses for students, educators, and communities across the country. Joining us, the Honorable Evan Solomon, Minister of Artificial Intelligence and Digital Innovation, who helped design the program, and says it's about giving Canadians the confidence to use AI where it helps and question where it doesn't. Minister, welcome to the program.
2: So good to be here.
1: Let's get to it. Let's talk about these three steps: understanding AI, using it, and building it. Why are those three steps important, and how will you know if Canadians are actually learning and not just signing up?
2: Well, first of all, I really appreciate the conversation because everybody's talking about AI right now, and there's a lot of excitement about it. You know, you talk to hospitals and they're using it to cut down radiation therapy when AI technology can detect a tumor with such accuracy, they can cut down radiation treatments in breast cancer from 45 to 5. So lots of people, obviously, who have been impacted by that see the benefits. And then, Rob, people are concerned about their job and they see the headlines and they're risk. So look, we share the concerns and the risks. But the first investment when we launched our AI strategy, it's called AI for All. And it's based on three pillars: trust, opportunity, and sovereign control. We got to create the trust in this. And to do that, we've got to protect our kids and protect our data and protect our personal information. And we got to create opportunity, which is jobs. And so we've done that since we launched the strategy. As you know, we've got legislation to protect your privacy. So Rob, if someone makes a deep fake about you, you have the right to take it down. Or if someone's using predatory pricing to gouge you, surveillance pricing with using your data, you can get that stopped. And we're setting up for the first time in history a regulator that really has teeth and can levy fines. But the other aspect of trust and safety is opportunity. And we need to invest in our students and our teachers because AI is a new thing. So we have launched now this AI Essentials for students, AI Essentials for teachers, and AI Essentials for all Canadians. And this is basically for your student. It's a 3-hour free course that will give you the essentials of AI. And if you're just an everyday Canadian and you want to learn, later this fall, you'll be able to get a 90-minute course that answers all the questions you need. So we need to invest in our education as the best hedge against change. And that's what we're doing with this literacy course.
1: Big goal is helping people spot AI risk like bias and misinformation, privacy problems. Since AI changes so fast, Minister, how will the lessons stay up to date and who decides what quote unquote responsible use really means?
2: So great questions. First of all, people do need to get that basic information, the essentials that we all need, so you don't get scammed, right? So you have critical thinking, so you don't have disinformation. And AI, I mean, we've got laws and regulations. We hope to pass those laws to make sure that, you know, deep fakes get taken down. And we've already passed laws criminalizing using AI to make sexualized images of people, right, Rob? So women who see that those nude images, that stuff's got to be stopped. And we now have made that a criminal offense. So protecting is real. Look, the thing about this course that's going to be great is when you get the essentials, we'll keep updating it. Modules can be added on security. And so what this is it just makes sure that every single person gets to have an education about this technology. They can ask good questions. They can ask good questions about safety. They can ask good questions about their privacy. They can ask good questions about cybercrime. And they can get that information and arm themselves. And Rob, this is exactly what we're doing with data centers too. I just released a framework with all the mayors across the country, the Federation of Canadian Municipalities, all the mayors, and they all voted unanimously to build a framework that you know, if you're going to build this stuff, you're going to build it right with safe, you know, low use of water. Don't ding people on their power rates. Don't overcharge people. We've got 23 companies that have already agreed to this. So we are building the information and the investment so people have the knowledge so they can ask the right questions so they can use this stuff in a safe, responsible way.
1: Minister, you're aiming for up to 1 million post-secondary students, more than 50,000 K-12 educators, which is pretty lofty and pretty impressive if we can get it done. But the quote-unquote Essentials for Canadians course comes a little later this year. Why not make it open to everybody right away? And when will any Canadian be able to take this?
2: So, Rob, we're working with AAMI. So these are not just another political acronym, Rob. So, AAMI, we have three great national AI institutes, okay? In Toronto, we have Vector, right? This is the National AI Institute. That's where Geoffrey Hinton, the Nobel Prize winning, the guy who invented AI, works. And then in Montreal, we've got MILA, where Joshua Bengio, the other godfather of AI, works. And then we've got one in Edmonton called AAMI, where Rich Sutton, who also won the highest prize in science for AI and pioneered this, he works. And they've got the best scientists in the world around them. Now, we are working with AAMI, the Edmonton Center, and they have been doing literacy courses for years. And I just want to tell folks, we're not just inventing this, we're building on their success. They have currently a literacy course with over 60 post-secondary institutions that have made this available to over 800,000 students. 125,000 are already taking it just in Alberta. So we're expanding that to hit 1 million students. So we're building on success, and we're working with teachers and post-secondary educators who are designing this course. So we feel it's a great tool for teachers across the country to use so they can get their skill set up. We're working with provinces and territories who run the education system. We're here to provide the toolkit. So we have no issue in terms of hitting that number. Now, for all Canadians, we are designing the course right now with AAMI and the experts. And later this fall, you will see that roll out through libraries. And we got to make sure that we can distribute it for all Canadians. And one of the first networks we'll be using is public libraries, so people can go and get it freely. But there'll be lots of areas and lots of ways to get that 90-minute course for all Canadians. And that's coming very soon.
1: Minister, before I let you go, it's a new portfolio, but it ends up being one of the most important portfolios in Canada right now. How have you enjoyed this?
2: I think that we're in a mission moment, Rob. I think Canadians understand one thing. You know, there's a lot of real questions about AI, and we're trying to make sure that we answer those concerns. How do you build a good data center, the digital infrastructure safely that doesn't use a lot of water, that doesn't hurt people? We have a framework on that. How do you protect our kids? How do you protect your personal information? We have laws coming on that. For me, it's because we've got a sense of purpose here. There's a real mission moment. It's urgent. And I think the other thing I'll say is we're in a moment, we all know, with this tariff situation, where Canadians are coming together and they want to build something together. And I got to say, it is an incredible thing to be part of a country that's coming together to build stronger. And in my patch here, both on the digital, on the AI side, and then federal economic development in Southern Ontario, for the men and women who are building our factories, we're protecting our workers, but we've got to build together. And I got to say, it's a remarkable moment to be tasked with helping work together with our great men and women who are building the country. It's great.
1: The schools can start offering the free student course on September the 21st. And Minister, I know you're also overseeing some of the laws surrounding AI. So I wish you well. I hope the rollout goes well. And hopefully we'll stay in touch and talk about this in the coming weeks.
2: Yeah, let's talk about it anytime. And we're really excited about this AI literacy course. We're always going to invest in our students and our educators. That's where the future lies, Rob. Thanks.
1: Evan Solomon, the Minister of Artificial Intelligence and Digital Innovation on AI, taking us to the break here. When we come back, we're going to talk about this ex-Michigan hockey player, or actually a handful of them, that are claiming that the sexual hazing that they had to go through was just too much to bear, and now there is a lawsuit that Michigan is going to have to deal with. So the question that I have for you, is hazing still rampant in sports or clubs? Love to hear from you. 416-607-6400. 416-607-6400. Have you ever been hazed when playing sports? We'll get to your calls and this story next.
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3: 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Jays are home. 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
5: Welcome back to the program. Rob Fay in for Ben here on a beautiful Friday afternoon. Wherever I find you across this country, I hope I find you well. Not sure if you saw this, the latest lawsuit against the University of Michigan. Their hockey program is not just another headline about bad behavior in the locker room. It is a stark reminder that hazing, especially this sexualized, ritualized hazing, has a dark undercurrent. And it's been in sports for decades. I'll even share some of my stuff before this segment is done. Before I get into the story, I do want to make sure that you have a say here. If you want to engage in this segment, 416-607-6400. There's a lot of us that have played beer league hockey. Maybe you got to college. Maybe you got a scholarship. But hazing has always been a part of the conversation, but this is getting pretty serious down at the University of Michigan because more than a dozen former players are alleging that between the mid-80s and 2001, their initiation rites included the forced shaving of genitals, excessive drinking, being made to eat live fish, and in one account, being taunted with a blowtorch while being restrained on a table. They say the abuse was ritualized, meticulously planned, and sadistic in nature, and that then-coach Red Berenson knew about it and didn't stop it. Now, Berenson, for the record, is 86 years old. He has pushed back by saying that there was a certain element of initiation, but denied any direction or encouragement from the staff and suggested that the players are, quote-unquote, stretching the claim that it was sexual. Now, the university calls these allegations disturbing, but says that any hazing violated policy, noting it adopted anti-hazing rules back in 1982, one of the first in the country to do so. Now, even some of these details are being disputed in court, but the very fact that 16 men came forward together, and much later in life, I might add, that's one of the things you got to put into the conversation here, tells you something, that this wasn't just a one-off prank. It was a culture. And the hard truth is, yeah, hazing still exists in sports. It still exists in fraternities and clubs and military units and first responder units. It looks a little different now, more hidden, more deniable, but it has not disappeared. Let's go to the phones. Ron in Calgary, I know that you want to talk about the World Trade Center, but and we could talk about that, or we could talk about hazing. What do you want to talk about today?
6: Well, I think the World Trade Center, because that's something I have an intimate knowledge of.
5: Well, let's talk about it. Let's go. What's the intimate knowledge? I'd love to hear more about it. We've been covering it all day, and every perspective is a good one.
6: Well, I worked in New York for a number of years, and I traveled into the office through the World Trade Center every morning for the first 5 years of its existence. And then my son got a job in New York, so that it turned out that he went through the World Trade Center to go to work every morning for the last 5 years of its existence. On September the 10th, I was in Toronto, and on my way back to Calgary, I hadn't been able to contact my son all weekend, and he phoned me on my cell phone to say that he was out of town, but would be flying through Calgary that night, and could we meet him for dinner? And we were able to meet briefly, found out that he was on his way to a business meeting in Winnipeg. And, of course, the next morning we woke up to what was happening on 9/11. And thank heavens we knew that he was not there. As it turned out, his office was right across the street from the World Trade Center. And the lower floors were totally destroyed, but were able to be rebuilt later. But he was out of the office for 18 months. And we were so fortunate that he just happened to be out of town that day, or likely he'd still be in the rubble underneath the World Trade Center.
5: Wow. That's quite the story. I appreciate you calling in to tell us that, Ron, and doing so from Calgary. Thank you for your time today. That's Ron in Calgary. One thing that I will say about this is we'll keep our phone lines open. If you want to call at any point during the day, I'm happy to take those calls. I know we were talking about hazing, but I think there's a lot of people that sometimes it takes them a little time to muster up the strength and the courage to call into a radio show, especially one that covers the regions that we do. But please feel free to call in at any time. We're talking about the 25th anniversary of September 11th, and our number is just, I'm just going to keep it open, 416-607-6400. If you have a recollection or something that you want to share on air, I am more than happy to take that call. I will circle back really quickly, though, on this hazing story, because I don't think that it should just fall by the wayside, because in Canada, we have seen our own high-profile cases. I mean, you have the Halifax Mooseheads and other junior hockey investigations. There's been university team suspensions, and every time the pattern is similar. It's the older players or the leaders who exert this power over some of the younger ones. And it's often under the guise of tradition or team bonding, or you got to earn your spot. And I've been there, and it's not fun. And mine didn't have any sexual correlation to it, but there were times where you felt completely intimidated, completely overwhelmed. I mean, I had to take all my clothes off and run the length of the dorm, or the length of the facility where we practiced with five other rookies. I was a kid. And at the end of the run, when I was hiding in the bushes with everybody else, and at the time you're giggling, but at the same time you're like, wow, this is a lot to process. Then all of a sudden you got to eat a whole raw onion. And the last person that has to do it then has to do another trick or initiation. And it's always pitched to you as this is just how it is. This is how you become a part of the team. And so what needs to change is a lot of things. Because if you just leave it to these anti-hazing policies alone, it's not enough. By the way, Michigan had one on paper since 1982. And yet, according to these, accusations, it's still there. So the bigger question here is the Michigan case is going to force people to ask once again, how many other locker rooms, how many other clubhouses, how many other initiation nights are still operating this way? Or are they doing so, but just out of sight? Like, how many young athletes are being told, come on, man, be a good teammate? Well, they're being degraded or assaulted. I'll bet you, and it's never a comfortable thing to talk about. I bet you it's more than you think. Hazing isn't tradition. It's not harmless. It is a choice. And these institutions have to crack down on it. So we'll keep our eye on this Michigan story as it develops. All right, I'm going to squeeze in one more call here. Brian in North Bay. Brian, you want to talk about the fact that you were in a plane over Germany during September 11th? Walk me through this, Brian. Good morning. Or good afternoon, pardon me.
7: Yeah, that's correct. I was flying to Greece for on business, and I, a long time ago, played hockey in Germany, so I had friends there, so I thought I'd do a pit stop. Just so happened when I got there, we landed in Frankfurt with a jumper flight to Dusseldorf, and that's when everything was going on. The thing is, I didn't know, and my friend was picking me up at the airport and got mixed up on the time. The irony of all this is he called my wife in Toronto to tell her in his broken English that my plane never showed up. And she was freaking out because she knew what was going on and I had no clue. So eventually I met my friend and he didn't know still. Apparently the airport closed right after we landed. So we departed to his house and sat down and had a few beers, frankly, and talked about meeting other friends later in the evening. We never turned on the TV or anything, so I didn't find out till like 6 hours later that this was happening.
5: Unbelievable. And, you know what, Brian? I'm sorry I'm not going to be able to allow you to finish that. We got that call in a little bit late, but I do appreciate your insights. We're going to keep our phones open for the rest of the show. It's kind of live radio. Sometimes you're talking about one thing and somebody wants to talk about something else, but on a day like today, I'm just going to leave these phones open. All right, I want to say goodbye to Edmonton. Coming up, we'll speak with a News Nation reporter covering today's 9/11 memorials. We'll get to that conversation next.
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26: From the National Newsroom of the Canadian Press, I'm Karen Rebo. Prime Minister Mark Carney says the world is looking at Canada differently and that Canada should do the same. Hundreds of executives and global asset managers are arriving in Toronto for the start Monday of Canada's first ever investment summit. They'll get a look at major projects at various stages of development. The two-day summit is a key part of Carney's plan for stimulating $1 trillion in investment in Canada over the next 5 years. Prime Minister Carney says Canada is not looking to become a member of the European Union, but is seeking a unique alliance with the economic bloc. While on the red carpet Sunday evening at the Toronto International Film Festival, Carney was asked his thoughts about a Wall Street Journal report that suggested he was exploring whether Canada could become an associate member of the EU.
27: We share the same values, we have the same priorities, and we have very complementary strengths. We're stronger together, and this is at a time when the world's more dangerous and divided, and friends need to stick together at these times.
26: His remarks come amid an escalating trade war between Canada and the U.S. Now, on his return from Ireland Sunday night, U.S. President Donald Trump briefly spoke with the press on board Air Force One. Among the questions, the administration's relationship with Canada. A nation known for its politeness is not how Trump saw his interaction with our prime minister and other leaders.
28: I find Canada to be the worst country to deal with.
29: Really?
28: The most difficult country. With that being said, they're dying to make a deal.
29: Why is
28: that? I find Canada to be very, very difficult to deal with.
26: Alberta's police watchdog has been called in to investigate the officer-involved fatal shooting of a man in West Edmonton. Edmonton police were called Sunday morning with a report that a man with a firearm had entered the home and that a woman and infant had been shot. They say arriving officers were met by witnesses and the injured parties, and soon after, the adult male suspect opened the front door bearing a firearm. Police say the 36-year-old man was given verbal direction but did not comply, and three officers then discharged their firearms. They say the man was arrested but died at the scene. Two women and an infant were taken to hospital with non-life-threatening injuries. And Jesse Eisenberg, the comedic actor who starred in The Social Network, is at the Toronto International Film Festival with his latest offering called The Debut. Here's Canadian Press reporter Sandra Ezekwesili.
30: Eisenberg directed the comedy, which is about a woman who lands a role in a community theater production and then becomes obsessed with her performance. Julianne Moore and Paul Giamatti star in the film, which is getting rave reviews and earning Oscar buzz.
31: I wanted this movie to play at Toronto more than anything because, because no one understands zany comedy with love more than the Canadians. And
26: the debut will be in theaters in December. This is the Canadian Press. In sports, the Toronto Blue Jays host the Detroit Tigers for a three-game series that opens Monday. The Jays won two of three weekend games against the visiting Baltimore Orioles, including Sunday's 8-1 rubber match victory. Cleveland won its game Sunday, too, so the Jays remain a game behind the Guardians for the third and final AL wildcard spot. In NFL action, Josh Allen threw a 34-yard touchdown pass to Joshua Palmer with 1:36 left to lift the visiting Buffalo Bills to a 36-31 win over the Houston Texans in a back-and-forth season opener. And in soccer, a frustrating result Sunday evening for the Vancouver Whitecaps. Christian Ramirez scored twice and Austin FC downed the host Caps 2-1. Vancouver's head coach, Jesper Sorensen, says his team just wasn't at its best.
32: Today we made it difficult for ourselves, I would say. The first goal and also the somewhat in the second, but especially the first goal.
26: From the Canadian Press, I'm Karen Rebo.

0: Rob Fain for Ben. Welcome back to the program. Talking about 9/11, it's the 25th anniversary. Jessica Cardalia is a national correspondent for News Nation, kind enough to join us. Jessica, welcome to the program.
1: Hey, thanks so much for having me. Good afternoon to you. It's been a very busy day here, to say the least.
0: Well, I was going to say there's a whole new generation now, teenagers and young adults who were born well after 9/11. What are you noticing when it comes to schools and museums and families talking about this 25th anniversary?
1: You know, it's hard to believe because a quarter century later, roughly 100 million Americans, so one in three, were not even born when the attacks happened. So today's annual commemoration ceremony really centered on the victims and the families who return here year after year to make sure that their names are never forgotten. But there's also an emphasis on education and making sure that these younger students and the next generation and the generations to follow really understand what took place here in America. So today's ceremony had moments of silence. You can hear a helicopter overhead. There's a lot of activity here in Manhattan today, so I'm hoping you can hear me well. But the ceremony had those moments of silence. The precise times were when the two planes hit the Twin Towers, then when each tower fell, the attack on the Pentagon, and the crash of Flight 93, which was in Shanksville, Pennsylvania. The first moment of silence came at 8:46 this morning. That is the exact time that American Airlines Flight 11 hit the North Tower back on September 11, 2001. And this year, organizers added an additional moment of silence after all of the names were read, and that was to honor the people who survived September 11th, but then later died from illnesses and injuries tied to toxic exposure at Ground Zero. So many people, I spoke with a deputy, retired FDNY deputy fire chief, who said, you know, for all the firefighters who were there that day, it didn't stop then, right? So after the rescue turned to recovery efforts, so many people stayed on, and for about 9 months after, just the cleanup process and them continuing to breathe in that debris. He's a two-time cancer survivor himself. So also today in New York, 2,977 empty chairs were set up in Bryant Park. That's several blocks away from Ground Zero. And they were to honor the victims who were killed on 9/11.
0: Unbelievable. And I just wanted to quickly, before I let you go, I just want to talk about the rhetoric that's been going on between Canada and the United States. You're broadcasting across Canada now. This rhetoric feels like it was kind of put aside for a day like today, and everybody kind of galvanized as one.
1: You know, yeah, and thank goodness. You know, and I hope that your listeners understand that, you know, politics is politics. You know, we love Canada, and it was very nice to show this solidarity. And today, the entire focus was on what happened here in America and really around the world. You know, we've just been getting messages. I rode the subway this morning, as well as the train from, I live outside of the city. And everybody is talking about where they were when they heard. And that, you know, heard that the planes had hit the tower. And that includes people who are not from here originally, people of all ages. And we talk to our kids now about, you know, how life was before and after, much like COVID, right? Like pre-COVID, post-COVID, pre-9/11, how flights were different, crossing the border, you know, with you guys, how different it was. But we certainly appreciate all the love and support that's really coming from around the world.
0: Jessica, the fact you made time for us, much appreciated. Enjoy the rest of your afternoon.
1: Thank you so much for including me. Have a great day.
0: You as well. Jessica Cardalicha is a national correspondent for News Nation joining us here on the Ben Mulrooney Show. I'm Rob Fay filling in today. Going to keep the phone lines open all afternoon. 416-607-6400 is the way that you can interact with the show. We've had some great calls already in the first hour of this show. Just talking about where you were. Maybe you knew somebody that was in Manhattan or in New York. And I really value the fact that you haven't gone down the rabbit hole of conspiracy theories. We've just tried to keep it above board and really talk about the, you know, the ways that we heard it and the ways that we felt it and smelt it. You know, one of the things that I will add, and I know that John Stewart has been banging the drum maybe louder than anybody, is the air that was in New York City for hours and days and weeks. We got a little audio here of John Stewart that I want to play because he is still talking about the same challenges that some of these survivors and some that didn't make it are facing.
2: The city began covering their 3 weeks in, there was poison in the air and on the ground and in the windowsills and in your air conditioners and covering your pets and your clothes, and it stayed there for months.
0: Yeah, so this is why they have this new seventh moment of silence. His first on-air appearance in New York after 9/11 came when The Daily Show returned on September the 20th. That was 9 days after the attacks. And after he got through the main speaking points and speaking directly to Americans with a lot of emotion, he mentioned the air. And he got into this talking about the fact that right now there's a lot of problems with the health and the breathing for all of these first responders that went in. And in the years that followed, John Stewart turned that personal connection into long-term advocacy that is still going on to this conversation. And he really locked in on 9/11 first responders. And he actually, I think it was 2015, pressured Congress to pass and fully fund the James Sadroga 9/11 Health and Compensation Act, which would bring sick responders on air and basically shame any lawmaker that stalled the bill. So here we are in September 2026, and Stewart, again, standing alongside this time New York City Mayor Zoran Mamdani, talks about the fact that the city just this week released more than 170,000 pages of records about toxic air in and around Ground Zero in the months after the attacks. And basically, as you heard in the clip, is accused officials of having covered it up to get back to business as usual. Well, all of these people in this area breathed in this poisonous dust. It is amazing to me that this is a conversation that is still happening 25 years after the fact, and we're still just peeling back the layers of the onion when it comes to just the certain facets of 9/11 that nobody in the media really wanted to pick up on or maybe didn't even know about, but government agencies and government officials did. And the fact that John Stewart continues to bang this drum is it's impressive, because a lot of times when you don't get advocacy on your side early on, sometimes it can be tough to really get back on the horse, but he continues to do it. And again, you look at the numbers of the people that passed away, more than 7,000 people affected by this. And we're talking first responders. We're talking about a number of people that really needed help and just weren't getting it from a number of administrations, I'll have you know. This goes through Obama. This goes through Biden. This goes through Trump, both versions. And it's interesting. By the way, I will say this. You had all of the living presidents currently in the United States at a ceremony today. You had George W. You had Biden. You had Clinton. Obama was there, but at the New York one, Donald Trump was not there. He was at the Pentagon. J.D. Vance, the vice president of the United States, was beside Biden and Obama and Clinton, which to me is a little telling. I don't want to get into the politic of it too much on 9/11. We can circle back on this during the weekend show, but the reality is that is a very glaring omission at a ceremony honoring 9/11 families and those who passed away in that tragedy, that a current sitting United States president is not at that particular event, especially when you have all of the other living presidents that are there as well. So, yeah, we could talk about that as well. Again, as I mentioned, I'm going to keep the phone lines open throughout the show today, 416-607-6400. If you're listening from anywhere in the country, I got you. I'll pick up the dime. 1-888-225-TALK is the way that you can engage with the show today. All right, we're going to take a break here. When we come back, there's been a boatload of talk about first responders. Heck, I just used some of this segment to talk about it. What heroes they were back on 9/11, especially in the aftermath. But what is seldom discussed is the psychological impact of the journalists who covered these traumatic events. So on the other side, as we continue to rumble forward with the Ben Mulrooney Show, we're going to speak with an expert, a professor in the Department of Psychiatry. There we go. Anthony Feinstein is standing by. I'm going to work on my English during the break. But when we come back, we're going to get into the delicate subject of how the psychological impacts 25 years later still affect many. We'll get into that conversation next.
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1: Rob Fien for Ben. Welcome back to the program. 25 years after 9/11, we talk a lot about the physical toll on survivors and first responders in the city itself. But what about the psychological scars carried by the journalist who had to cover it? I mean, I have talked to people that have gone through depression, morale injuries, PTSD. These are real risks for reporters who live through the disasters and have to do so on deadline. Joining us, Dr. Anthony Feinstein. He is the professor of psychiatry at the University of Toronto and Sunnybrook, and also the author of Shooting War and Moral Courage. He spent years studying trauma and resilience in war correspondents and investigative journalists. Dr. Feinstein, it's great to have you with us today.
2: Very pleased to be with you.
1: Well, 25 years on, Doctor, how do you see 9/11 in terms of its psychological impact, not just on survivors and first responders, but on the journalists who covered it?
2: So, you know, a couple of weeks after 9/11, I was invited down to New York by CNN to spend some time in the newsroom to see how journalists were doing. Being a researcher, I used the opportunity to collect a lot of data. We recently completed a study looking at how journalists who covered war responded to war. So we had a comparison group, which was journalists who defined their work by war reporting. And now I have an opportunity to look at domestic journalists, as it were, having to cover a very great trauma, which was 9/11. And we showed that in the early aftermath of the attacks of 9/11, the psychological responses in journalists in New York City were very similar to the kinds of responses that you saw with journalists covering war. There were very prominent symptoms of post-traumatic stress disorder and depression and anxiety. And the PTSD symptoms encompass things like difficulty with flashbacks, nightmares, recurrent intrusive recollections of the trauma, irritability, difficulty falling asleep, etc. So the psychological condition was quite similar to war journalists in the aftermath of conflict.
1: One of the things, Doctor, and I speak a little bit from experience, I didn't cover 9/11 for a newsroom, but the deadline element, I don't think a lot of people realize the pressure that a lot of journalists are under to not just tell the story, but to tell it repetitively and progress the story further with an egg timer essentially hanging on their shoulder. Is that a part of the reason that some of these journalists to this day still deal with some of the symptoms that they face?
2: You know, you make a very good point. Yeah, you're quite right. The journalists were working very long hours because it was such an intense story. Because it demanded so much of them, they were putting in long hours at the office. Sleep patterns were being disrupted because of that. The usual routines of, you know, going home for a weekend, and that ended. And so this relentless coverage of a very traumatic story came with a lot of challenges, and there was an element of burnout to it. So I think the physical demands of the job at the time became very intense. And I think that certainly made it a lot more difficult for the journalists to manage their emotional responses, because I think they were exhausted by the amount of hours that they were devoted to the story.
1: Mm. How does covering an attack in your own city or just even in your own country differ psychologically from reporting on a war that is abroad?
2: You know, that's another fantastic question. And so, up until then, the research that we had done looked at Western journalists who flew into, you know, war zones that were far away from home and spent 4 to 6 weeks there and then came back to a safe place. And suddenly with 9/11, you know, you were kind of living in the midst of it. Subsequently, we've, you know, done work in Mexico, for example, with journalists covering very difficult stories, very dangerous stories, living, you know, being harassed by the cartels, and they can't leave, living in the midst of all this violence. That can have a very negative effect on their psychological well-being as well. So with the New York journalists, it was tough because they were living in the midst of a community that had been deeply traumatized. And then they knew people who had been killed. A colleague of theirs had been killed. This was no longer a remote event that took place, you know, far away in a distant land. This was something right on their doorstep, and they had to deal with it. So it made it definitely more difficult for them. That said,
1: Anthony. Oh, sorry.
2: And I just mentioned there's some good news to this as well. That 1 year after 9/11, when we went back to collect data, the psychological responses in journalists had improved significantly. Their distress was much less, their PTSD scores were much lower, depression was much less. And I think that's because of built-in resilience, the fact that they could get therapy, but also because there were no further attacks directed at New York City and Washington.
1: Anthony Feinstein, professor in the Department of Psychiatry at the University of Toronto and Sunnybrook Health Science Centers, also the author of a couple of books here, Shooting War, which is 19 profiles of investigative journalists, and as well as the book Moral Courage, both published by G Editions in New York. A great question here that was pitched to me by Danny: is counseling offered in the aftermath of an event like this? Like, do journalists feel like they can take time off afterwards if needed?

0: I mentioned that it might have changed after 9/11. Are media organizations today doing enough to support the mental health of staff? I mean, I know that I kind of mentioned it here, but when I think of what's going on in the world today, is there still a stigma around admitting that you're struggling?
1: You know, the landscape has changed a lot in the last 25 years, a quarter century. I think it depends where you look. Within big American news organizations, Canadian, British, European, there's a much greater awareness of the trauma that journalists can confront. When you go to the global south and many other countries, this is not even on their radar. So I think it really depends on which, you know, which country, which region you're working in. But even within our, you know, Western societies, Western newsrooms, there's still more that could be done. A recognition of moral injury, for example, and moral distress. There's a lot of work that needs to be done there. And with mental illness, unfortunately, there still is a stigma. Even with all the progress made over the last quarter century, stigma still for some people is a, you know, very powerful force that keeps them away from therapy.
0: Doctor, before I let you go, if I was to say, okay, let's look ahead here to when the next major disaster or attack happens, what practical steps could a journalist or a news director take to protect mental health? Is there a way that we could recognize the symptoms in themselves? And what would the first move be to make sure that we could protect our employees or ourselves?
1: Yeah, I think this is happening already in many news organizations. I think education is absolutely key. Educating journalists and their news managers about what the risks are, educating people about what are the symptoms of PTSD, what to look out for, what are the early warning signs. I think the pandemic, the COVID pandemic, certainly helped with this by, you know, moving mental health to the forefront. But I'm a big fan of education. Education, education, education. That's how you change.
0: Doctor, what a pleasure to have you on the show today, especially with your expertise. I hope we talk again soon.
1: Yeah, thank you for your interest.
0: Absolutely. One thing I will say, when you have a guy like Dr. Anthony Feinstein on the program here, especially with his background here, you listen, one little caveat to this conversation, and I've been able to cover a couple of relatively big stories in Canada. The after effect, you don't get a chance to deal with it. If I can just get on my soapbox here for a second. And the reason is the next story is right there. And that's one of the things, I think that's why I pressed him a little bit on what can journalists do and what can editors do to really help with mental health. Because I think a lot of people say, well, that was Monday's problem. Tuesday's a new set of problems and it's time to just get after it. And we don't take time to decompress. And especially, I can't even imagine what it would have been like to cover 9/11 in New York City or lower Manhattan, where you could smell it, taste it, feel it, see it, hear it. That for me would have been probably, especially as a cub reporter back as I was in the old days, probably would have been too much. But the only thing that I could say now, and I know that there's certain agencies that quote unquote say they do it, they're happy to talk. The best thing you can do is take care of yourself. And if your employer's not going to do it for you, sometimes you just got to pull back and say, you know what, like it or lump it, I'm taking some time for myself to do it. And I don't just say this of journalists. I say this of in any sector right there. If you're not getting the mental support that you need from your workplace, then I think you got to, you know, assess your workplace, because your mental health, you only get one kick at this rock that we're all rotating on right now. And if people aren't there for your best interest, then it's time to find a place where they will look out for your best interest. All right, bottom of the hour, when we come back, Pierre Poilievre has drawn a line. We'll find out what that's all about. And also, Canada has forged a 100-year pact that involves drones and defense. We'll talk about all that next.
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0: C writes, and I quote, "We had an expensive ring." 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
9: Welcome back to the program. Rob Fay in for Ben today. Ben will be back in the big chair on Monday. But you know what? I thought yesterday was a pretty good day for Canadians optically. Let me explain. And I know how this show usually skews, so bear with me for a second here while I try to do this, because not everything was solved yesterday. But for once, both of our main political leaders looked like they were actually working for Canadians, not just for their party, not just for the cameras or the country. On one side, you had Conservative leader Pierre Poilievre on CNBC Squawk Box speaking directly to an American audience right in the middle of a heated trade war with President Donald Trump. And when asked about the Canada-U.S. tension, he made a pointed choice. He refused to attack Prime Minister Mark Carney, quote unquote, on foreign soil. I'm going to play a little bit of the audio here. This is Pierre Poilievre making the round south of the border.
10: Look, I'm not going to attack my prime minister on foreign soil. It's just not something I'm going to do. The administration hit us with tariffs first, and everything escalated thereafter. And my mission here is to fight for my country, not to score political points domestically. Politics ends at the border.
9: That said, I think he did score some political points, whether he wanted to or not. And one of the things that I have long said on my show, the National Weekend Show, is that Pierre Poilievre for a long time has been looking desperately to get into this conversation. I mean, he hasn't been able to go to Parliament Hill and debate Mark Carney. Mark Carney's been able to keep him at an arm's length. So whoever's idea it was within the Conservative Party to say, you know what, let's go do a media junket down south of the border, it was a brilliant execution, because he looked composed, he looked very on point, and showed that he is still kind of on Team Canada here. Like I said, instead of using a U.S. platform to score domestic points, he said, Canadians are wounded and we're confused about how Canada and its economy became a key target for Trump. That's a, to me, that's a subtle but a really important signal. It tells voters, listen, I might disagree with this government, but when we're dealing with the outside world, I'm still putting Canada first. And in an era where partisan fighting often spills over into every international appearance, that restraint was really impressive. And I posted that last night on my social media, and I wore it. There's no doubt about it. I probably get followed a little more from the left than I do the right. But it projects unity. And even if it's temporary, it kind of reminds us, and it reminds Ottawa and Washington, that while Canadians argue fiercely at home, we don't invite foreigners to join the fight. So on the same day that the, leader of the opposition is doing his rounds, Prime Minister Mark Carney talking with Ukraine and signed a deal that is a 100-year partnership between Canada and Kyiv. And this isn't just a photo op. This declaration lays out a really long-term framework covering defense and security. There's some trade in there. There's some investment. There's some energy. There's some critical minerals. And the first concrete pieces involve drone production and defense industry investment. And Mark Carney even joked that, you know what, right now I think we've only got 2,000 drones in this country, but we're working to get that number up fast. They want millions of drones to help defend both countries against Russia's ongoing war. For Canada, if I'm reading the tea leaves right, and correct me if I'm wrong, this does several things all at once. It backs a key ally in a brutal war of aggression, and it is still a war of aggression. But it builds up our own defense industrial base, and it signals that Canada is serious about being a long-term security partner and not just a check writer. And that's one of the things that I think we've had issue with our government over the last several years. It feels like it's just a good old-fashioned handout. So optically, this is, it's pretty strong as well. It shows that the Canadian Prime Minister is standing shoulder to shoulder with a country that is fighting for its survival while tying that support to jobs and technology here at home. And it also says, listen, we're not just going to send you aid. We're going to build a relationship that's going to outlast this war and this government. So if you put Poilievre together on one side and Carney on the other, yesterday, to me, sent a pretty clear message. It might be rare, but it's still there. On a world stage, Canada can speak with more than one voice. And they can do so coherently. Poilievre, by refusing to turn a U.S. interview into a partisan battering ram, showed that the opposition doesn't have to mean undermining the country abroad. Carney, by locking in this century-long partnership with Ukraine, shows that Canada is willing to think in generational terms, not just election cycles. Because voters are tired of leaders who seem more interested in winning arguments than solving problems. Try the other side of the border. But yesterday, both men looked like they understood that Canadians want competence and not just combat. And that is why optics matter. And again, some will say it's quote unquote just optics. But this all shapes how allies see us, how adversaries test us, and how Canadians feel about their own country. When a leader projects unity on core national interests, that has real effects. And it makes it harder for foreign capitals to play Ottawa against the opposition parties. It makes it easier for diplomats to argue that Canada speaks for more than just the governing party of the day. And it gives citizens a reason to feel that whatever their politic, their country is being taken seriously on the world stage. Does it mean all is well in Canadian politics? Of course not. We still have a ton of disagreements on taxes. You know, Poilievre went right at the Liberals and Mark Carney about China. Like right down Broadway, a 2-0 fastball right down the middle. And said, I don't know what we're doing with that. And you know what? I think there's a lot of Americans south of the border that would sit back and say, that makes a lot of sense. So it wasn't a perfect game thrown by Poilievre if you're a Liberal. But I think if you're a conservative, that's a conversation that's been long overdue. But again, to pull the lens back here, I think yesterday set a bar. When you step outside of the country, you represent all of us. And when you commit to long-term partnerships, you think beyond the next poll. So again, if both Carney and Poilievre can keep even a fraction of that tone and vision that we saw yesterday, I think we're better off for it. Because for at least one day, at least, it felt like both men remember that. And for Polyev, who has desperately been looking to get back into the conversation, like I said right at the beginning of this segment, whoever thought that it was a good idea for him to go south of the border and do the media bit, genius. Could not have come at a better time. All right, want to talk about this story as well. MapQuest posts billboards in Chicago with directions to Lake Ontario in response to Donald Trump's executive order. So MapQuest is doubling down on its decision to continue the name Lake Ontario on its map, and they took out a 6-foot billboard in Chicago to do it. Isn't that crazy that we're still talking about U.S. President Donald Trump signing an executive order to rename Lake Ontario Lake America? I'm not even going to get into the Lake Pennsylvania stupidity. Now, all of a sudden, you got people south of the border that think, oh, if we renamed one, we'll just rename them all. Makes no sense, but, you know, he's what it is. But the fact that MapQuest is standing up to the Donald and standing up to the powers that be that said, listen, this was an executive order. It was signed by the president of the United States. And MapQuest is like, yep, sounds good. Keeping it the same. And then actually takes out an ad in Chicago. I'd be downloading MapQuest if I was you. I think that's great. And by the way, one thing, just before you go to the break here, Canadian pump prices, enjoy them today. They came down several cents today. You know, the national average for a liter of regular right now is just above $1.80. But it might come back in a big way. As soon as they make that switch to the winter blend for the summer blend, buckle up because it's coming. So enjoy it right now. If you could push, pull, drag your car, what do they say when you do it a trade? If you can find a way to get to the gas station and get some of that good stuff today, today would be the day to do it because there is a significant drop in gas prices. But again, as we hear from Dan Batang and many of those in that community, fill up while you can. All right, we're going to take a break here. Today has been a very heavy day. And again, I've got my phone lines open to you. Feel free to call at any point. I'm more than happy to take your call at 416-607-6400 if you want to talk about anything 9/11 related or anything that we've talked about on the show. We're going to lighten it up in the final segment of our national portion of the show. I got a question for you, ladies. 89% of women, this is 9 out of 10 women, expect their partner to do this. I will let you know on the other side of the break what this is. As a dude that's been through this, I can't believe the numbers as dramatic as it is. But when we come back, 9 out of 10 women expect their partner to do this. Stick around so you can find out what this is. I'm Rob Fay. This is the Ben Mulrooney Show.
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9: All right, welcome back to the program. Rob Fay in for Ben here on a Friday. Man, I was hoping we would get to this story, and I was trying to think, do I pitch this as a glass half full or a glass half empty story if you're a man? Let's do the glass half empty. You know, the pessimism, it's abound. Women are far less likely to be attracted to someone who earns less than them, and most men are kind of cool with it. How about this? 89% of women said they wish that their ideal partner earned more than them. Do you want to know how much they want you to make if you're just the average Joe? And this is in USD. $160,000 is the average ask. Danny Vaughn is show producer, and we were talking about this before we went on air. I said, Danny, you got to come on and do this segment with me because there's no way that a dude can do this on his own. Danny, welcome to the show.
27: Oh, boy. Oh. Yeah, this story is a lot.
9: Okay, walk me through this. And I know what I think. I'm a little offended. Like, I work really hard, but 160 isn't in my price range here. Does that mean I just boxed myself from 90% of the women out there?
27: Apparently it does. This is wildly unrealistic. I mean, in this day and age, I don't know. I mean, sure, it'd be great if your future partner makes $1 million a year, but I mean, 160,000 US, that is a lot of coin. Most people do not make that money, especially if you're younger and starting out in life. So I don't know. Maybe this is why a lot of the younger generation are either not dating at all or they're single. They have really no plans to marry. It boggles the mind.
9: Yeah, I don't know. I think of it from a guy perspective. If somebody looked at me and said, yeah, you got to get with me, but it's going to cost you $160,000. I'd be like, see ya. It would be that fast. Now, the new survey from matchmaking platform Keeper finds that only 11% of women say their, quote, ideal match can earn less than they do. 61% of men said they don't care if their partner makes less. And the poll isn't just eight guys hanging out at the pub. The poll surveyed 9,630 mostly heterosexual users, about half men, half women. And get a load of this. They said that these numbers have tripled over the last 50 years, which means it used to be one out of three women would be like, yeah, it'd be nice if he could make a lot more money than me. And now it seems with this new culture, 9 out of 10 women want you not only to make more as a man, but make well into the six figures.
27: See, I think that even if a man does make a lot of money, I think they have to think strategically. Do you, even if you drive a really fancy car, do you want to advertise that, let's say, on your dating profile? You know, a lot of men, they'll pose in a picture with their car, whether it's their car or someone else's car. But think about, like, who are you trying to attract? Are you trying to attract women who are mostly interested in whether you have a lot of money? Because that's who you're attracting if you're posting those sorts of pictures. So I don't know if that's the way to go. It, even if you have a lot of money, I would not be flaunting it or advertising it, because I would much prefer that somebody, you know, was interested in me for other reasons, for my personality, for, you know, just not for how much I earn.
9: All right. So I did a little bit of research, Danny. Just before this segment, I'm like, you know what? What are people putting on their profiles these days? You can't just put looking to avoid a gold digger. I don't think that will sell well. But here's a couple of ones that came to mind. This one says, important compatibility question. Is a taco date still fancy if we add guac?
27: It is, actually, because guac usually costs extra. And in this affordability crisis, I think if you're willing to fork over the extra. No, anyway, you know what? Keep the first dates simple. Not just the first date, but like the first few dates, keep it simple. Going out to a nice restaurant costs a fortune. And you may be 5-10 minutes into the conversation with someone brand new and realize that they're boring, or you dislike them, or they chew with their mouth open, or they make a lot of noise, mm-hmm. and you are looking for the exit, which is understandable. That's fine. So you don't want to invest a lot of money. And also, if someone's going to be like, no, if we're just doing a coffee date or something, I'm not interested. I'm only interested in a nice restaurant. That might not be the person for you anyway. So it's better to cut your losses, not invest too much money or time in someone like that. Because it's sad to me that money, it seems to be such a priority instead of focusing on the things.
9: It's style. I did a story on this, Danny, a couple of weekends ago, talking about what the average date in Canada costs. And I'm not talking about a first date, but just the average date. And it broke it down by city. This is amazing to me. All right. So across 10 different Canadian cities, what do you think the average date? Let's get the average, Danny. How much do you think a first date costs?
27: See, it depends, I guess, if they're doing dinner and stuff. But, I mean, even a movie, if you're getting popcorn and a drink, that's going to set you back 60, 80 bucks for a couple.
9: Well, they included food, drinks, tickets to an event, transportation, and prep. And the average, this is the average, Danny, not even just the high end. The average date in this country right now costs you $175. I used to borrow 20 bucks from my mom when I was, you know, trying to get out into the game. But in Brampton, it's 145. In Ottawa, it's 165. The highest one is Vancouver. They're $221 for a first date.
27: There we go. Jordan. This, now we know why young people are just not dating, because that's, no, you know what, though? Let's have more reasonable expectations. A first date, why is a first date dinner and an event? No, that's too much. I mean, unless you've been texting this person for a long time and you're in deep and you kind of have a strong feeling that this could be the one, that's too much on a first date, I think.
9: If she's the one, then she's going to ask me to put my wallet away and say, let's do something cooler that is for free.
27: There you go. Exactly.
9: If she's the one.
27: I keep the first date simple. And that way there's, you know what, there's less pressure too. And as the woman, I would not want a guy to take me to a really expensive restaurant or, you know, spend a lot on some kind of tickets to an event or something. Because, I don't know, then you get into feeling maybe a bit awkward or feeling like, is he going to think that I owe him something? I don't know. I would rather avoid that. Let's keep it more basic and see how the first date goes before committing to something bigger.
9: Was it Seinfeld where Elaine went on the date with a guy at a sporting event and he showed up and he had his face painted and he had his shirt off and his chest was painted? That would be an awesome first date. I think it was Seinfeld, because I remember watching that thinking that's unbelievable. But you know what, Danny, we could talk about this all day. I wish we could, but we've probably got to get to some other things as well. But thank you for understanding. And thank you for giving the average dude out there that's listening a little bit of hope that not everybody out there is just trying to get the big ticket item. So, Danny, thank you for this.
27: 160,000. Unbelievable.
9: Yeah, okay. 160,000. I got to call Dave Cadeau pretty quick here. I think I'd be dating nobody on those numbers, but that's okay. I digress. All right, we're going to take a break here in about a minute's time here. On the other side of the break, for our audience that's going to be sticking around, Premier Doug Ford says that he is open to discussing involuntary treatment for people that are battling addiction. I know there's certain people in our network that we're going to drop off with here at the end of the hour, but for the Toronto audience, this is a conversation that I think many of us from different provinces can have with you about this, because it is a very delicate dance. And I think whether you're listening today in Manitoba, dare we say British Columbia or Central Canada, it's great for some, it's not great for others. So we're going to comb through the challenges here now that Doug Ford says he is open to discussing involuntary treatment for people that are battling addiction. I say thank you to our national audience. Thank you for making me a part of your afternoon. I'm Rob Fay in for Ben today. We say good afternoon to you. To our Toronto audience, again, coming up, we're going to talk about involuntary treatment for people that are battling addiction. It is a big challenge. It is a big ticket item. How will that help Doug Ford in the polls? We'll talk about all of that next.
0: What happened last night?
1: Waking up in your bed after drinking too much can be embarrassing.
0: Did I puke on the bar table?
1: But it is better than waking up in a jail cell.
0: $100 on pizza? I don't even see the box.
1: So no matter how many questionable decisions you make during a night out...
0: Oh no, I called her 8 times?
1: Don't make the decision to drink and drive.
0: Get it together, dude.
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2: From the National Newsroom of the Canadian Press, I'm Karen Rebo. Prime Minister Mark Carney says Canada has an unprecedented opportunity to build up the economy as global investors descend on Toronto for a high-stakes summit over the next 2 days. He teased that a number of deals have already been signed. Last evening at the Royal Ontario Museum, Carney pumped the country up to Canadian business leaders and politicians.
3: The world's largest investors, managing over $120 trillion of assets, will come to peer into our shop window because the world is looking at Canada differently. And I suggest we should look at ourselves differently too.
2: Hundreds of executives and global asset managers are arriving in Toronto for Canada's first ever investment summit to get a look at major projects in various stages of development. The event kicks off tonight with a gala dinner at the Art Gallery of Ontario. Now, Prime Minister Carney says Canada is not looking to become a member of the European Union, but rather is seeking a unique alliance with the economic bloc. Carney was asked last night about a Wall Street Journal report that suggested he was exploring if Canada could become an associate member of the EU. He said Canada will begin discussions with the European Union forged on common values, priorities, and strengths. StatsCan is set to report fresh inflation figures for August this morning.
4: Economists expect the annual rate of inflation was 3% last month, holding steady from July. RBC Economics says Canada is still seeing inflationary pressure coming mainly from higher energy prices. However, there was slight relief at the pumps last month compared with earlier this summer. The August inflation figures come after the Bank of Canada left its key policy rate unchanged at 2.25% in 7 consecutive decisions as it tries to balance volatile energy prices and U.S. tariffs hampering the economy. Michelle Zedekian, The Canadian Press.
2: The U.S. Northeast is drying out after torrential rain and flash flooding over the weekend. Here's ABC's Perry Russum.
5: Recovery after dangerous flash flooding ravaged the Northeast. Millions of people in the storm's path. Heavy rain flooding areas up and down the I-95 corridor from Delaware to Massachusetts, bringing more than 4 inches of rain to some areas in a matter of hours.
6: This is nuts.
2: And a federal judge in Washington, D.C. has issued a new order freezing U.S. President Donald Trump's attempt to limit mail voting for the midterm elections. A previous order from another judge is already before the U.S. Supreme Court. Election officials say they could not implement Trump's new requirements before November. The decision issued late Sunday night by U.S. District Judge Carl Nichols is significant because he was nominated by Trump and earlier declined to freeze the president's executive order. At the time, he said it was premature. This is the Canadian Press. In sports, the Toronto Blue Jays host the Detroit Tigers for a 3-game series that opens Monday. The Jays won 2 of 3 weekend games against the visiting Baltimore Orioles, including Sunday's 8-1 rubber match victory. Cleveland won its game Sunday too, so the Jays remain a game behind the Guardians for the third and final AL wildcard spot. In NFL action, Josh Allen threw a 34-yard touchdown pass to Joshua Palmer with 1:36 left to lift the visiting Buffalo Bills to a 36-31 win over the Houston Texans in a back-and-forth season opener. And in soccer, a frustrating result Sunday evening for the Vancouver Whitecaps. Christian Ramirez scored twice and Austin FC downed the host Caps 2-1. Vancouver's head coach, Jesper Sorensen, says his team just wasn't at its best.
7: Today we made it difficult for ourselves, I would say. The first goal and also the somewhat in the second, but especially the first goal.
2: From the Canadian Press, I'm Karen Rebo.
8: Good morning, it's Greg Brady from Toronto Today. The show starts at 5:30, but in this half hour, we want to showcase some great interviews and guests that you may have missed. So we will start here. So I remember seeing this live, and it was the last year, last couple years I was living in the States. I moved back here in very late 07, but there was a two-part miniseries called The Path to 9/11, and I thought it was so significant at the time. You'd watch it all the way straight through. We might have T-voted. That was an expression we used in 2006. But part of the drama around it is rather remarkable, and a person named John Miller wrote about it in the Wall Street Journal, and I'm like, you know, you get so busy, you're like, I forgot I watched that. I forgot it existed. But it hasn't been shown since, and ABC doesn't want to show it either. So the headline grabs you, a 9/11 story some want us to forget. John Miller joins us right now. I really enjoyed your story. You reminded me how much I learned and enjoyed the show itself. What inspired you to write about it this week, John?
9: Hi, Greg. I watched the show as well 20 years ago, and the idea was ABC produced this miniseries, this movie of 4 to 5 hours in length. They showed it across two nights. The idea was to dramatize the final report of the 9/11 Commission, which was a bipartisan panel empowered by Congress to investigate what went wrong in the 1990s that made it possible for the United States to suffer the 9/11 attacks. And so it did this in dramatic form. ABC invested more than $40 million in the project. They got big name stars like Harvey Keitel and Donnie Wahlberg and Patricia Heaton to star in this production. And then they produced it. And I watched at the time. I got a press copy, you know, an advanced copy DVD of it ahead of time. It was a really good movie. Then they aired it exactly once and never again, never put out on DVD or Blu-ray, never made it available as a download. It's not on streaming. You cannot find it anywhere. The thing was memory hold. And it's a fascinating story of really what we now might call cancel culture.
8: Was it that they felt there was some criticism that there was some dramatic embellishment? I know there's one scene that's well documented. You wrote about it too, which almost implies that Bill Clinton, as president between 1992 and 2000, had a perfect chance to take out bin Laden. He tried to bomb him a couple different times. That's documented, but he had another opportunity and passed on that opportunity. Now, you can bet the ex-Clinton administration didn't like that scene one bit. Were they trying to influence whether it got shown again?
9: That's exactly what happened. So there's a scene in the movie where some operatives, some CIA operatives near Kandahar in Afghanistan, worked with tribal allies, have bin Laden in their sights in 1998. And they seek the final go-ahead, the green light from Washington to say, yes, go execute mission. And they don't get it. And the figure who denies it is the guy who was then the national security advisor to Bill Clinton, a guy called Sandy Berger, since deceased. And it's a really powerful moment in the film, and it's this moment, you know, in terms of drama. It's like, oh my gosh, we almost got him, and Washington just said, no, don't even try. It's infuriating. It's just well told as a piece of drama. It's excellent. Well, Sandy Berger and others in his circle, this never happened. And they're right in one sense and wrong in another. They're right in the sense that it didn't happen exactly as the movie portrayed it, because, you know, what do you expect? This is a film that's dramatizing events, right? And it had, you know, using some creative license to tell us a story about real history. But in the 9/11 Commission report, it's clear that there was something close to this, where the CIA knew a potential location for bin Laden. They actually rehearsed a capture plan to grab bin Laden and physically remove him from Afghanistan, not kill him, but actually capture him. They rehearsed a plan to do this for months, and then there was a moment when they had to approve it or not, just days ahead of time, and it was not approved. They said, don't do it. And Berger had a hand in that, it seems to be. So this was dramatized in a kind of compressed event on, you know, for purposes of television. Well, the Clinton people said that never happened. And they also didn't like the fact that the film suggested that President Clinton was distracted by his sexual scandals and did not fully appreciate and have his attention focused on the problem of terrorism. And so Democrats objected to this. And when these advanced copies of the movie came out, like the kind that I was able to see, they said, you cannot watch the show. It is misinformation. President Clinton privately called the president, or the CEO of Disney, which owns ABC, and says, don't air this thing. Senator Chuck Schumer sent a letter to ABC saying this is misinformation, cancel this program. And by the way, you guys have a free FCC license to broadcast. And wouldn't it be a shame if something were to happen to that?
10: And that echoes some of the Trump Jimmy Kimmel stuff a little bit, doesn't it, from last fall?
9: Oh, my gosh. Yeah, because, you know, you make what you want of that. But, you know, Chuck Schumer, less than a year ago from right now, was saying to call it what an abuse of power it is for President Trump to suggest that Jimmy Kimmel should go off the air of AC, by the way. So it's, you know, such partisan convenience at work here. But the bottom line is we have this really very good movie. It's a good, well-done work of drama. I rewatched it this summer. It's just a gripping chronicle of failure, well told. And, you know, ABC originally thought we're going to air this once a year as a kind of public service just to remind people, help America keep vigilant, all this kind of stuff. No one has ever seen it since. You can't see it in the conventional ways. And it's a really good movie, and it has vanished from public sight. It has been shoved down the memory hole in the worst Orwellian sense.
10: Before you go, it's a great story. I urge people to read the op-ed. How did you find the movie? I don't want you to give away your state or espionage secrets, but how were you able to watch it again?
9: I kept my DVD.
10: So okay.
9: When I had this promotional copy, and I remember at the time thinking, this is a pretty good show. I'm just going to keep it. And then a few years passed, and I was like, oh, my gosh, I need to keep this movie. It's like Fahrenheit 51. I need to preserve the work for humanity, right?
10: You could be hosting screenings.
9: I had it in my closet.
10: Well, you could be hosting screenings if you rent out a movie theater Friday and Saturday nights the next 52 weeks.
9: I just hope one day everybody can see this thing.
10: I agree. I think it's got value. I mean, I bought the book right away, and the book, it's terribly interesting at times and a giant snore other times. It's a commission report. Of course, it's going to be that way, but it's all in there. It seemed to take very much from the book and transfer it with some, as you know, dramatic liberties, which, listen, the movie W with Josh Brolin did, the movie Dick with Christian Bale playing Dick Cheney with a fat suit on did, that's drama. That's what theatricality is supposed to be about.
9: Well, exactly. And it interpretation of what happened. We do this all the time with all kinds of things. And we did it with this. And it's a very fine film. I actually, for the article, I talked to Tom Keen Sr., who was the chairman of the 9/11 Commission. He'd been the governor of New Jersey, a well-respected guy. And I talked to him about this. He's 91 years old now. And I said, what do you think about all this? And he says, it's an interpretation. It's one of many interpretations. And he says, people should be able to see it and make up their own minds.
10: I agree. I'm so glad we connected, and I'm glad you wrote this because it reminded me the film existed. Thank you for the time today, John.
9: Thank you, Greg.
10: John Miller from the Wall Street Journal joining us. You're listening to bonus coverage of Toronto Today with Greg Brady. We've got more coming up next.
11: Matt, can I ask you something?
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8: Welcome back. Some bonus Toronto Today with Greg Brady for your very early morning. Let's get back into it.
10: There's also a story to be told about Gander, Newfoundland. Pretty legendary place in Canadian-American relations because of how this small Newfoundland town responded when the U.S. was struck by this tragedy. And it's important to tell the story. When they closed their airspace in the U.S., there's 38 planes packed with 7,000 international passengers, not just Americans, but 14 countries. They had to land at Gander International Airport. I'm guessing, not been there. A tiny airport. And all of a sudden, overnight, you got a community of 9,000 people and 7,000 people are getting off planes going, I guess this is home for the next few days. So it's got a rather historic role for how we treated the Americans and how I hope we'll both treat each other once again someday. Jackie Buttons works with Senator Leo Housakis in the Canadian Senate. She's a former broadcaster as well and knows a little bit about Gander, Newfoundland, and is kind enough to share some thoughts this morning. Jackie, it's a great pleasure to have you on. Thank you.
30: Absolutely. It's a solemn day, but certainly a pleasure to join you.
8: Now tell me your link to Gander, Newfoundland.
30: I actually finished high school in Gander. I'm from Newfoundland originally, grew up in Labrador City, but did finish high school in Gander. And actually, that's how you and I connected on this, is because I posted about another connection that the Americans have to Gander. It was in my final year of high school. It was Christmas of 1985. And a military plane carrying close to 200, I believe, military service people from Egypt. They were on their way home to the U.S. They had made one stop in Germany, and then they made their next stop in Gander, Newfoundland, as is often the case, or was certainly back then. And they had a refueling stop. And on takeoff, their final leg of that journey home for Christmas, the plane crashed in Gander, killing everyone on board. And I remember I got up for school late that morning, and I just remember looking out the window and I could see the smoke. And my sister called. She worked at the airport. She called my mom and she said, "Oh, it's terrible news." And that's what I always think about with Gander as well. And I went home 2 years ago, and there's a beautiful memorial park set up off the highway near the crash site that the families of those American soldiers paid for. And they still remember Gander and have a special place in their hearts because of the way that they were treated when they came there to see where their loved ones had died. So
10: I can't imagine in school in 1985, right? We had no internet. We're not texting. Like, when a news story happened, you know, the news world really well. It was news for probably weeks on end in Gander regarding this crash in 85.
30: I mean, people talked about it and still talk about it today, absolutely. Like I said, especially, when families started traveling there to see the site, because, most Americans don't know where Gander is, probably have barely heard of Newfoundland, but they wanted to see where their loved ones, perished, and the people of Gander opened their arms to them.
10: Watching the reaction in the days subsequent, I mean, all our brains and perspectives are going a mile a minute, and there's also just a giant hole through our hearts 25 years ago today. So when you watched Gander respond in the news stories to just basically doubling their population, but these are all people that may have packed one bag or had nothing beyond like a shaving kit, in essence, and they welcomed them in and kept them and fed them and kept them warm and put a roof over their head. How did you react to that?
30: It actually brings tears to my eyes right now, Greg, thinking about it, because it does in many ways seem like it was just yesterday. And I imagine I was no longer living there at the time, but my mom certainly still was. And
10: did she take anybody in?
30: She did not, but she was very pivotal, and she made meals and took meals up and stuff, as did everybody. And by the way, they spread out beyond Gander as well. They spread out to other surrounding areas, to little fishing, not fishing communities, but, little places like Lewisport. They were everywhere in central Newfoundland. And I think about it, because I spent a lot of time at Gander Airport, actually, because my sister worked there. She worked for Citizenship and Immigration, and Gander was known at that time to people around the world fleeing communism and other tyranny as the gateway to freedom. Many Cubans actually defected there because it was known as the gateway to freedom. So it took on a different significance as the gateway to freedom on 9/11 in 2001, 25 years ago. And the people that got off those planes, many of them had been forced to stay on the plane for anywhere from 8 to 24 hours before they were allowed to disembark, because the airport couldn't handle everyone getting off the planes at the same time. And they were forced to get off those planes without taking their luggage. So they wouldn't have had anything. And people showed up at the airport with everything to make sure that these people were comfortable. And I heard someone ask yesterday, do you think the people of Gander would do that today? 100%, without a doubt.
10: 100%.
30: It doesn't matter.
10: Yeah.
30: Yeah, absolutely. It is not about a trade war or this or that. For the people of Gander and the people of Newfoundland, they wouldn't even have to think about it. They would do it again.
10: I'll tell you what, too. Like, you've got a great lens, and I'm running out of time, but I want you to stretch out your answer if you feel like it. With where we are, you get to see this from a lens in Ottawa, working closely with Senator Housakis there. I'm desperately sad about where the relationship is between Canada and the U.S. I also think many of the leaders on both sides of the border are dining out on poll numbers and making it worse. I've been at a few sporting events in the last couple of weeks where the American anthem, it doesn't matter who steps up and sings it, a 20-year-old girl or woman, a 50-year-old man, and some people are loudly

0: whatever the heck it is that drives him on any given day at any given moment. It's certainly not what's best for, you know, the people of his country, or certainly not ours. I do have hope. I think that Donald Trump is someone to be outweighed. And do I think there's damage done? Sure, absolutely. But I do think it will right itself. I get upset when I see things like anthems being booed on any side of the border. Yes. I understand the frustration. I understand the anger. Don't get me wrong. But you know what? As Canadians, I don't want to judge anybody and make anybody feel bad. But it's just what happened in Gander is who we are as Canadians. And that's who I think we will forever be. I don't think this will change who we are. And I don't think, I think the American people, when it comes right down to it, that friendship will remain intact. Like I said, some work to do for sure. But I think people to people, we are all still who we were before Donald Trump. And we will all still be who we are after Donald Trump.
1: Nailed it. Totally agree. Jackie, thanks so much for your reflections today and that look forward as well. It's a pleasure having you on.
0: Absolutely. You have a wonderful day.
1: Jackie Button joining us. 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On the way back, we'll kick off today's show.
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1: Did you know Roto-Rooter's been number one in the number two business for 90 years? Unbelievable. Sing it, boys.

0: Global News. It's 14 degrees. I'm Heather Good. A cyclist is recovering after being hit by a car. Police say it happened around 10 o'clock last night in the Blue Jays Way and Front Street area. The cyclist, who is in his 20s, has serious but non-life-threatening injuries. The car's driver remained on the scene. Hundreds of executives and global asset managers are arriving for Canada's first ever investment summit to get a look at major projects in various stages of development. The Prime Minister, members of his cabinet, and several premiers will pitch investors on opportunities in sectors including energy, infrastructure, and critical minerals. The summit is a key part of Mark Carney's plan for stimulating $1 trillion in investment in Canada over the next 5 years. Statistics Canada is set to report fresh inflation figures for August this morning. Economists expect the annual rate was 3% last month, holding steady from July. They say Canada has seen inflationary pressure coming mainly from higher energy prices. The August inflation numbers come after the Bank of Canada left its key policy rate unchanged at 2.25% earlier this month. Those stories and more are coming up in the news at 6 o'clock. And now for a check on the roads, here's 640 Toronto, Big Trouble Traffic.
1: Good morning. A big trouble spot this morning with a water main break northbound on Dufferin at Steeles. Two right lanes are blocked. In order to avoid all that, you can go north on Keele or Bathurst. Also, delays on the QEW between the 427 and Cawthron in either direction because of construction. Here's to take the Queensway. 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Those are the Big Trouble Traffic spots right now. I'm Miles Marcus, 640 Toronto.
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3: Hello, hello, Monday morning, 14th of September, and maybe, just maybe, your first full work week in a while? Well, it will be. We already know this. It is for teachers. It is for students. Last week, a 4-day work week. Today, likely a 5-day work week begins. And it takes us closer to the end. Well, really, by the time we get to Wednesday, the end of September is closer than the beginning of September. Make it make sense. But actually, this is all making sense because we've spoken about this all summer. Late Labor Day. That's what'll do it. That's what will eat up and chew up most of the month of September is a late Labor Day. And a couple things were noteworthy today. One to me is 6 weeks. 6 weeks from tonight, municipal elections. That's true. It's October 26th. If you do the math, we're sitting here and we're 42 days out from when you go vote in the municipal election. And maybe, maybe you won't vote. I'm probably talking to more people that won't vote than will vote. Although that's tricky. That's the general population. I always say this, and I mean it as a compliment to all of us. Noteworthy in that I think we probably are speaking to more voters than non-voters. People who are listening to talk radio are more likely to vote than not vote. They're more likely to pay attention to the issues. And you know this. I don't just do this to, like, butter you up. I don't want any butter on anybody at this hour of the morning. It's for bagels and bread. That's it. But point is that you're smarter than the average person. You're engaged in issues. Then that matters, too. So 6 weeks from tonight, Toronto will vote. Mississauga will vote. Vaughan will vote. Whitby will vote. Everybody votes. Everybody votes 6 weeks from tonight. So that's worth noting as well. Later in the show, around an hour from now, although I think we can advance this out, it's the first time that the mayoral candidates in Toronto will be on stage together. And for the first time as well, it's difficult to have a closer race than we had in 2023, but that was just such an odd one-off, right? A mayoral by-election. We knew we had to have it. John Tory and some personal slash professional decisions that were revealed forced this election upon everybody. And who knows that sliding doors moment with history? Who knows how our Toronto political history goes if Tory doesn't quit or Tory doesn't make those decisions? but he decided to quit. Who's to say if that's right or wrong now in retrospect? Well, many have speculated on both. And we ended up with a mayoral by-election on June 26, 2023. It made Olivia Chow the mayor, and she kind of came back. We talked about this briefly last week, kind of out of the political wilderness. Nobody thought she'd be a politician again. She'd been obviously a city councilor. She'd been a federal MP with the New Democrats. And out of nowhere, although 9 years earlier, she'd attempted to be mayor in 2014, and that mayor turned out to be John Tory. So it's a bit of a strange circle, but I bring it up to note, we really haven't had, in October anyway, a race where we didn't know who was going to become mayor a couple weeks before in a long, long time. Tory won two blowout elections in 14 and 18. Tory won a closer election over Ford and Chow in 14, blowout elections in 18 and 22. And in 2010, it became clear by election night that Rob Ford would become the mayor of Toronto. He beat George Smitherman by 47.1% to 35.6%. This election, 6 weeks from tonight, will be closer than 10%. Nobody thinks it's going to be by more than that, that Olivia Chow either wins, or she's the more likely, I think, to win by 7 or 8%. Brad Bradford is the likely spanner in the works and does have the potential to draw out a closer election victory. Anna Bailao had a tremendous opportunity and almost did it in the summer of 23. She'd have been mayor for the last 3+ years had Toronto just decided to go just a little bit differently. And you've heard this conversation and at least this theory that Anna Bailao would have been mayor had John Tory endorsed her earlier. People still kept saying Tory's tremendously influential, was well-liked, was getting the city back on track after the pandemic. You and I could debate about the pandemic policies, and I wanted every leader to be a little bit bolder, a little bit more brave, and get to it much sooner than the spring of 2022. There were obviously politicians that weren't even in on doing things back, getting things back to normal and trying to save, pump some life into the economy and save people socially so that there weren't more unintended consequences from pandemic shutdowns and restrictions. The lockdowns were devastating for so many people, business-wise and socially. So tonight, it's the Daily Bread Food Bank mayoral debate. Neil Hetherington's moderating it, and he's going to join us in the 6 o'clock hour. Olivia Chow, Brad Bradford, Chris Alexander, all on the same stage. There was a debate, you might remember, last Tuesday night, hosted by the Jewish Lawyers of Canada. And Olivia Chow decided, I'm not going to go to that. Well, that's what she decided. I'm not going. She could have gone. She decided not to go. This is a decision. This is not some protocol issue. And the alleged explanation / excuse, I haven't started my campaigning yet. I haven't launched my campaign. How can I possibly be at a mayoral debate when I am the mayor and I'm attempting to become mayor again? And if said that, how can I possibly show up for the Jewish Lawyers of Canada or Jews across Toronto? How can I do that if I haven't started my campaign yet? That was the reason. So they'll try it tonight with Chow Bradford and Chris Alexander, the former Stephen Harper era conservative MP, former immigration minister, accomplished guy. But there are still an awful lot of questions about what he's doing in the race. There's no path to victory for Alexander here. So why be in the race? But we didn't ever ask that about many, many other candidates. So anyway, tonight should be fascinating. Tomorrow, a day to recap that. And there's a lot to recap this morning from the weekend. Saturday's story, just by judging it and the places I was on Saturday, we were all over the map on Saturday as a family. We were at the Parkinson's disease walk for support and raising funds and awareness in London, Ontario, where my mother-in-law lives. She was diagnosed with Parkinson's in 2005 and is this superstar of our family. She's been diagnosed for 22 years. We got married the summer before, and I think we're all a little worried about she's sharp as a tack, but we were all worried that maybe that was the case. And by 2005, she was diagnosed. And she's just this, like, boxes, pickleball, softball, all that stuff. So we go, we always go, and we have for a long, long time. Probably we weren't even parents when she was diagnosed in 05 yet, my wife and I. So we were able to get our kid that lives in London up, no small feat, around 10:15 in the morning. We were able to get a university student awake with shoes on. And shoes on, the left shoe was on the left foot and the right foot was on the, like, it was amazing to get him up that early. But we were also making travels all over the place. We saw my parents. We then went from London to St. Catharines to where my other son, our other son's going to school, and dropped a couple things off that just hadn't come in the mail yet. But a lot of the conversation that I heard from people was about John Cretchen. And you're like, what? If you threw your phone into the lake as soon as work ended Friday, maybe you wouldn't have known. Jean Chrétien went to Gander, Newfoundland, and made a fiery speech on 9/11 and on the 25th anniversary of 9/11. He's our prime minister when the terrorist attacks of 9/11. Sorry, CBC, didn't mean to get out of line there. When the terrorist attacks happened on September 11, 2001. But he did turn the speech into something that was debated a good chunk over the weekend, and it was meant as a message. I thought a provocative message, and I think I have also moderated my opinion, not based on talking to anybody else, really, although it's always helpful to get a lens on that stuff. At first, I'm like, no, wrong time, wrong place, 93-year-old man, what are we doing? But I actually think his message was sincere and honest, and I didn't mind where it was. It's more the content than the time and place. We all talk about time and place sometimes. And I'm not sure Cretchen was as out of line or provocative or incendiary as a first thought Saturday morning. I'd seen the speech Friday night. I knew all about it. But I was shocked how many other people knew about it as well. And when John Cretchen speaks, it could be about anything. He stepped out, did a news conference the day our friend and colleague Ben Mulrooney lost his dad, when his dad passed away. And Cretchen and Mulrooney would have been pretty distinct political rivals. I know we think, oh, well, we've never been more divided than this, and everything is here or it's there or it's right or it's left. And I don't see it that way. And I don't even see it that way per se in the States. But Cretchen and Mulrooney wouldn't have agreed on much. And Cretchen decided to go out in the evening, make a statement, get in front of cameras, and talk about the man that he thought and was sure Brian Mulrooney was. I love that he did that. And so I got a special Cretchen place in my heart. I'm a fan. I'm a ex-Cretchen voter, at least a couple times. But I think I only had the two elections before I moved to the U.S., and then I didn't vote anymore in Canada. So we'll let you hear some of what he said. You can decide for yourself when it circles back around on it. But on September 14th, there's still some reflection. We had to leave the air, obviously, at 9 o'clock, and a lot had started to go down in New York, including a remarkable call-out of the powers that be in the United States of America from a 9/11 widow. I thought it'd be the audio of the weekend. I still think it holds up, and I'm going to let you hear it certainly in the 6 o'clock hour. We also have something going on in Toronto with this investment summit. It's a bit of an odd thing to talk about, but there's basically a summit for investment, and all these investors, as if they wouldn't know ahead of time, are here in downtown Toronto to try. They got deep pockets, and the concept seems to be we're going to show off how you could invest in Canadian businesses and assets. This shouldn't be that terribly difficult to understand what it is. But there's a lot of layers to this conversation. There's still the great debate. Is it up to government to stimulate business or to decide where money gets spent? Or is it up to businesses? It's usually up to businesses is how that works. Also on the way back, Blue Jays. 6 weeks from tonight, municipal election. 2 weeks from tomorrow night, the American and National League playoffs start. Will the Jays be in? Will they be out? We haven't had too many occasions where we know less about the potential for the Blue Jays to be there. They looked very safe 2 weeks with 2 weeks to go last year at this time. They won the division and were the top seed in the entire American League. Well, that's not happening this year. But can they squeak and eke their way in to the playoffs? This weekend, somewhat helpful, Not maybe as much as we thought it would be. And they go right back at it tonight against the Detroit Tigers for 7:07 first pitch at Rogers Center. But there's 2 weeks left in the season and just 12 games. We'll let you know how the weekend was for them. 5:45 on Toronto today. Weather today, pretty good. More mild than last week. So you can definitely feel it's cooler. 13 current temperature. We'll go to 20. Only 20. Sunny skies later on today. Let's check your drive on this Monday, the 14th of September. We do it with 640 Toronto Big Trouble Traffic.
1: Still a big trouble spot with a water main break. Northbound on Dufferin, it steals in two right lanes to drive going north on Keel or Bathurst. Now, the construction on the QEW eastbound at Cawthra is cleared away, but westbound past the 427, two right lanes are blocked, and it's still a heavy one here in terms of delay, so try going west of the Queensway. 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Those are the big trouble traffic spots right now. I'm Miles Marcus, 640 Toronto.
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16: When compact discs first appeared in 1983, one of the things we were sold was that they would deliver perfect sound forever. Not quite. If you're into collecting physical media like CDs and DVDs, Blu-rays, and even old-school laser discs for that matter, a big threat is disc rot. This occurs when the glue binding the two thin slabs of plastic protecting the data on the reflective slice of aluminum in the center dries out. That allows for oxidation to creep in. The result is discoloration, usually a bronze stain, visible spots, cloudy bits, and even holes. When that happens, the data contained therein is irretrievably lost. Fortunately, the condition is rare if you store your media properly. That means keeping your discs away from extreme temperatures, excessive humidity, and direct sunlight. Cheap discs suffer more than properly manufactured ones. According to Sony, one of the co-developers of this optical technology, a properly stored CD should last between 30 and 100 years. Meanwhile, vinyl is pretty much forever.
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0: Toronto.
1: 5:50, good morning. We'll go to a high of 20 degrees today. That's good. That's fine. Think about how you'll feel about a 20-degree day, even a month from now. Even Canadian Thanksgiving weekend. That's never going to happen on U.S. Thanksgiving weekend. But think about how that'll feel. So enjoy it today instead. I know, not as warm as it was. It was humid yesterday, that's for sure. You could feel the resonation of the humidity yesterday morning compared to Saturday morning. Big difference, I thought. A little cool Saturday morning, quite humid, very early days on yesterday. Some people are still getting sun. It just feels like sunburns and definitely darker skin. I was out with golf yesterday for 18 holes. I played 18. Yeah, I get you play 9 or 18. There are 12-hole courses. There's two 12-hole courses near where I am. And every time I'm looking for a course or every time a friend invites me out, I usually, this will sound like it's the opposite of how I was socially in high school, but it takes somebody asking me to play. I generally don't ask other people to play golf. They ask me. And that's got nothing to do with popularity. It's just we need a fourth. We got three guys already that want to. Do you want to be the fourth? And so when that happens, great. But I see these 12-hole courses, and I'm like, I don't know. I don't think I've ever done it. I maybe once I've played 12 holes, and then are you feeling a little more fulfilled than 9? Not nearly as exhausted. Like, it's a 7.5-hour day on a Sunday. I remember my dad would do it all the time in the 1970s. He'd be gone. He'd pick either Saturday or Sunday. He'd usually pick Saturday, which was great, because once I became an NFL fan in the fall especially, I'd want to watch football games with him. But he'd go Saturday or he'd go Sunday. He taught. Very tough to get rounds in. He coached all the time and volunteered. So how are you going to play? Even when it's May or early June, you get out on that course about 4:45 in June, maybe you could get 18 holes in. Rarity. So I played yesterday, got some sun. Tonight, because I kind of tuned it in last night, I like a good award show. I like wedding speeches and award shows. That's unusual. I know that. But I do like both those things. Tonight is actually the Emmy Awards. I always thought award shows now are on Sunday. The Oscars used to always be on a Monday night. They postponed it one night because President Reagan got shot that day. And they decided, let's not have the Academy Awards so soon after that. Let's wait one day. And that's exactly what they did. They waited one day when Reagan was shot. But tonight is the Emmy Awards. Mariska Hargitay from a Law and Order show of some sort, maybe it's the original, will host tonight. The Pitt leads the field with 25 total nominations. Sometimes I'm doing work in the evening. I come downstairs and the Pitt episode is 41 minutes in. So I kind of pick it up from there. We used to do that with The Bear, which was also heavily nominated tonight. That show, have you ever seen the episode of The Bear? The one episode of The Bear where there's long musical montages of people making and preparing food, but nothing is happening with the plot. And then 9 minutes in, have you seen that one episode where they do that on The Bear? Just the one, right? Just the one episode of The Bear where it's a 9-minute, and there's like some episodes, there's like three different 9-minute montages where nobody speaks. There's synthesized music underneath, and they're making food. Just that, no, you got to check it out. It's really something. Hacks has a lot of nominations tonight. I've never tried it. I'm told it's amazing. Jean Smart, a former designing woman, and great on 24. She at one point was the president's wife. A crooked, can you imagine a crooked U.S. president? Maybe like the last five have been anyway. But there was a crooked president on 24. Maybe that gave them all of them the idea. But Hacks is with Jean Smart, and she's amazing in it, apparently. And she's got an opportunity tonight to win the award for best actress in a comedy or musical. And she's won it every single time this has been on. She's won a bunch of awards previous, but she's won four different outstanding lead actress in a comedy series. Very funny. The writing's amazing. She delivers the lines great. So that's got a possibility tonight as well. They're into season 5, and she has an opportunity tonight to win and be best actress in a TV series, musical, or comedy for every single year that the show Hacks has been on the air. I've not gotten into it yet. I think it's on Crave. People are asking, and you can see it there. So that's tonight is the Emmy Awards, something to review tomorrow. Daily Bread Food Bank debate, Emmy Awards. I mean, which is going to be really more full of empty platitudes? You decide. You decide. The Emmy Awards winning speeches or the three candidates tonight at the Daily Bread Food Bank. What happened over the weekend as well was Celine Dion came back. And I don't care what anybody says. Now and then, you get a reunion tour, and you're like, those guys were always going to get back together. Now, I'm usually pretty in touch with this stuff. I think this is the second one of the year featuring Canadian music icon, or an icon or icons, that I'm like, nah, I never thought we'd see it. One is Rush. I know there's still people wandering around. I want to pop them in the teeth. For saying, I always knew Rush would get back together and hit the road and sell out arenas. Well, I knew they'd sell out arenas. I didn't know Rush was going to get back together with two of the three members. And you didn't either. We're revising history for this. But what is most significant is Celine Dion coming back in a pretty high-stakes comeback. She's put a lot into this. She's playing 16 shows in an amphitheater in Paris. And she had her first comeback concert over the weekend. Let's hear basically her addressing the audience on Friday night's show going in Saturday morning, Paris time compared to us, and telling the audience how good it is to be back on a stage after getting a critical, maybe life-threatening medical diagnosis of stiff person's syndrome and back on stage and performing.
0: I made a promise to come back and to be back on stage. So here I am. Singing for you and singing for me.
1: 6 years. Her last show was very early, pre-lockdowns and COVID pandemic and all that stuff, in January of 2020. A lot of artists were on the road then, and then all of a sudden they weren't. But Celine Dion was out there. Here's some of the audience reaction that they got out on the street, and cameras and microphones are, you know, asking audience members, you know, you paid all this money, what did you think of Celine?
2: Stunning. It was amazing.
3: The queen has returned. She's back. It's amazing. It was a spiritual show, and there wasn't a dry eye in the house.
4: Amazing. She's wonderful, and she's always been in my life as long as I've been, like, when I was 5 years old, I was singing her song.
1: Yeah. So she's going to play about every three nights. She's only done the one show over the weekend and did it on Saturday night. So that's Saturday night going into Sunday. Her next show is until Wednesday night of this week, but she's going to hold down at something called Plenitude Arena in Nanterre, France, a Paris suburb. And she's going to play all these songs. Were there any surprises? I looked at the set list. I know Celine's stuff. She did the Titanic song. Just kind of clunked it in the middle of the set. And so it's not a big deal at the beginning. It's not a big deal at the end. But obviously she hasn't done anything live in a long, long time. She did a medley of sorts that ended with the Eurythmics. I'm a massive, massive Eurythmics fan. I'm not sure this is awesome. I got to let you do, like, again, we didn't alter this. You judge for yourself. She picked up their breakthrough single from 1983, Sweet Dreams, and here's that.

0: See, to me, a little tough on the pickup. Nobody wants to be too critical, but it's just great that she's back. It's, again, something I think you thought you'd never see. There must be Canadians who have headed over to see Celine Dion. There is certainly a push for Dion to finish these group of shows in France, play them out in September and October, and then, like, what, play all over the place, I guess. Tonight in Iowa City in front of 8,000 people at the, Pizza Hut Amphitheater, Celine Dion. Maybe that will happen. Maybe she'll do a big North American tour, or just kind of set up in Vegas would make sense. Setting up somewhere in Canada would make sense. But she's back. I think that's the important thing. And like I always say, like, it's up to you if you think the produced performance and the performer themselves, herself in this case, still has the goods. It's great that she's back out there. It gives you the option. And that's got to feel pretty triumphant for her, given where she was with that diagnosis. All right, so much to do on this Monday, the 14th of September. We got a busy 6 o'clock hour ahead. Right now, Heather Good has your news.
1: This is Global News. It's 13 degrees at 6 o'clock. I'm Heather Good. The federal government has been working to make deals with other countries amidst the trade war with the U.S. And today, hundreds of executives and global asset managers will be in Toronto. They're here for Canada's first ever investment summit to get a look at major projects in various stages of development. The Prime Minister, members of his cabinet, and premiers from across the country will pitch investors on opportunities in many sectors, including energy, infrastructure, and critical minerals. Mark Carney says the world is looking at Canada differently and that Canada should do the same.
2: We are a kind, generous, hardworking, and ambitious people. We have what the world wants: the energy, the resources, the talent, the technology, the capital. And our greatest strength is something that can't be found on any balance sheet. Trust.
1: The two-day summit is a key part of the Prime Minister's plan for stimulating $1 trillion in investment in Canada over the next 5 years. Mark Carney's government still has a strong lead over the opposition, but Pierre Poilievre's popularity is improving. A new liaison strategies poll finds the Liberals hold a 12-point lead over the Conservatives among decided and leaning voters. And if an election were held today, they would get 44% of the vote. The Tories would get 32%. Liaison strategies says Carney's lead is smaller than it was 2 weeks ago, but his approval remains strong in Ontario, Quebec, Atlantic Canada, and BC. The Conservatives have gained a point, and Poilievre's favorability is up to 36%. Just over 50% of those polled don't like him. We'll find out whether the U.S. tariffs on Canadian products have affected inflation. Statistics Canada will release fresh figures for August this morning. Economists expect the annual rate was 3% last month, holding steady from July. They say Canada has seen inflationary pressure coming mainly from higher energy prices. The August inflation figures come after the Bank of Canada let its key policy rate unchanged at 2.25% earlier this month. A cyclist is recovering after being hit by a car downtown. Police say it happened around 10 o'clock last night in the Blue Jays Way in Front Street area. The cyclist, who's in his 20s, has serious but non-life-threatening injuries. The car's driver remained on the scene. The Blue Jays host the Detroit Tigers for a three-game series that opens tonight. Toronto clobbered Baltimore 8-1 yesterday, and Vladimir Guerrero Jr. finally hit a home run at Rogers Center. The team is now one game behind the Cleveland Guardians again for the third and final AL wildcard spot. The Tigers have won four in a row and are 5.5 games behind the Guardians. A look at the forecast from the Global News Weather Center. Here's meteorologist Ross Hall.
3: After a warm weekend, it's a cooler start, so have the jackets ready for the kids. Temperatures will range between 12 to 15 degrees as we move our way up towards the 9 a.m. hour. Temperatures will rise to 20 degrees this afternoon with a sun cloud mix, a northwest wind at about 15 kilometers per hour. Overnight tonight, down to 12 degrees, partly cloudy. We warm up on Tuesday, 24 the high, a southerly wind 30 to 50 kilometers per hour. But there is the chance of some showers by the afternoon, late afternoon into the evening likely. We'll clear out for Wednesday. Now we get up to above average temperatures, a high of 26.
1: And right now it's 13 degrees in downtown Toronto. I'm Heather Good. This is Global News. And now let's get you moving and check 640 Toronto. Big trouble traffic.
4: Now for a big trouble spot, a collision on the southbound 427 Express past Dundas in the right lane. Already a slow drive toward the QEW. Of course, we have construction westbound of the QEW past the 427 in two right lanes causing delays. So you can exit at Dundas, then go west toward Dixie and then south to rejoin the QEW. 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Those are the big trouble traffic spots right now. I'm Miles Marcus, 640 Toronto.
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0: Hey there, it's a 6 o'clock hour. Thanks very much for getting up early with us, relatively early, on this September 14th, the first full week. It's hard to believe we're halfway through the month. It really is. I've been thinking about it, and those late Labor Days have their pros and have their cons, because some of you might enjoy September, getting back after it, feeling just that crisp air in the morning. Now, can't do anything about the sunrise. No sun for another 50 minutes. Sunrise at 6:55 this morning, and at 7:29, it shifted close to half an hour. We were getting 8 o'clock sunsets just 2.5 weeks ago. 7:29 will be the sunset tonight. And will it even be warm enough? You heard Heather mention big Jays game tonight. They're all big. And the Blue Jays will host one of their longtime rivals, although there really hasn't been much. The rivalry's got to be when you're in your division, in the same division, and you're fighting for something together. But they'll host the Detroit Tigers tonight around 7:07. You grew up like a kid I was in London, Ontario, and half the town is Tigers fans and half the town is Blue Jays fans. And when the energy is very hot and fierce, it's great. They almost met in the playoffs last year in the American League Championship Series, but Detroit was the team that didn't come through with that one. Seattle beat them in the 15th inning of Game 5 of the American League Division Series. The Blue Jays had no problem with the Yankees, dusting them in 4 games. Detroit and Seattle took forever to get their series done, and it turned out that Seattle won and obviously almost beat the Blue Jays on the way to the World Series. But it's all still there for Toronto to make the playoffs. They're a game out behind Cleveland, and they'll be right back at it tonight. 2 weeks, like 13 days from now, give or take a few hours, you'll know, maybe even before that, whether the Blue Jays are playing game 162 against the Cincinnati Reds and whether it means anything or not. But they've got to finish out this homestand. They go to Texas, very important games there with the Rangers a game behind them and 2 games behind the Cleveland Guardians, so just one spot. And let me give you a little bit of a nugget that you can impress so many other people with if you're not like a baseball diehard. It's very likely that the team the Blue Jays will stare down in those last 3 or 4 games for the playoffs will be the Chicago White Sox. And you're like, what? Haven't even mentioned them. The Guardians have the wild card spot, but they're also a half game back behind Chicago for first place in the AL Central Division. I think Cleveland's going to pass Chicago, and I think the White Sox will then plummet into the wild card race along with Toronto and Texas, and I think that's it. But they could be about, you could be starting to scoreboard watch the Chicago White Sox games and not the Cleveland Guardians games if the trends keep going. So that's for later on tonight. That's indeed for sure. We wrapped up on Friday on the morning of 9/11 and the 25th anniversary. We'll touch on a few things about that. Much of the discussion, and I just don't think it's a red hot 10 out of 10. People are so fired up about this in a good way or a bad way, or it's not even a 1 out of 10. You're totally apathetic about it. But Jean Chrétien, the former Canadian prime minister, spoke in Gander, Newfoundland. We went out to Gander. And every show did and did a great job talking to people in Gander, whether it was the mayor, whether it was people out there, because close to 7,000 people got off airplanes totally rattled and woozy and exhausted and just not sure when they'd get to leave Gander, Newfoundland. The town took them in. A town of 9,000 took 7,000 people in. I just don't think we can emphasize how significant that was, how Canadian that was, how awesome that was. They obviously made a musical about it called Come From Away. I haven't seen it. It's just all the singing and dancing. I can't. Okay, it's not that. I wish I'd seen it. How about a movie without the songs? Can we do a Come From Away movie without the singing and the orchestra choreographed dancing? Can we do that? Anyway, it was a great, great story. Kretchen was there Friday and talked about it, and I'll get to that in a little bit. But first, one of the big things you may notice if you're in Toronto today is in the business district. Well, there's two big things happening. I mean, there's baseball tonight. There's the Toronto International Film Festival keeps going. Every celebrity is getting asked about traffic and congestion and whether they prefer to walk or ride in a car. There's a great video of Seth Rogen looking really confused coming out of the Royal York Hotel on Front Street across from Union Station. And there's all these barriers. And he's like, I can't walk where I want to walk when I leave the hotel. And you're like, welcome to Toronto, pal. Like, there's no, never try and pick somebody up in front of Union Station. The worst. Drop somebody off, pick somebody up. All terrible. Walk out of the Royal York and want to get a cab. You can get in that cab or that Uber. You're going to be sitting on Front Street in front of the Royal York for another 20 minutes. So that part's been fun. But there is also a big business investment summit happening in the city as well. And I think it's really significant in that this is going to happen. But the premise seems to be make an argument that government can help determine the flow of business. So basically, it's buyers and sellers here. There's a lot of huge companies here in Toronto, a lot of big time, powerful CEOs and presidents, president business, right? Like the Lego movie. And they're all here because they were invited. They were probably put up by some form of, I would guess, government funding. You get invited somewhere. Often that party who's doing the inviting is paying. I think that would be really interesting to break down. But the concept seems to be as well, let's get capital flowing. Let's show you how valuable Canadian businesses are. But let me make the case about this. I hope this goes well. Nobody's rooting for it to fail. But when I think about it, and you might think about it too, governments can kind of draft, you can give a tax credit for something and hope that they're spending. You can establish some lines to color within. You can roll out red carpets. Governments can't write those checks. What drives commercial markets? Think about even your own household, your own family. Who decides where you're going to spend your money? Well, A, probably mom and dad, or just mom or just dad, or whatever. But it ends up being the policy. The business owners and the corporate executives, they're the ones that make these choices. Capital flows towards efficiency and risk mitigation. I don't quite understand how this investment summit can guarantee and how governments can actually force who you decide to trade with and not to. Now, when all these tariffs are loaded up and we've got counter tariffs on our own goods, we're taxing our own people to buy Canadian goods. The Americans are taxing their own people to buy Canadian goods. The tariff is paid by the person in the country of the country pushing the tariff, penalizing their own consumers, not the other way around. And what they hope is that the supply chains regurgitate and, in essence, trade changes and you become a lot more protectionist economy. That's fine. But this big Canada Investment Summit in Toronto may be just an expensive exercise in optics. I don't know how it's going to practically hook in new capital. And there's a lot of reasons. A lot of the capital celebrated at investment summits like this are transactions that would have happened anyway through the normal sort of development of the corporate pipeline. And it's very difficult to tell a business sitting on the Windsor-Detroit border, the Sarnia-Port-Huron border, the Fort Erie-Buffalo border, or even Vancouver-Seattle, stop doing what you're doing, what you've always done with the Americans, and how about trading with a European country? What about an Asian country? What about a South Asian country? How about that? Think about that. It's going to be up to the businesses, isn't it? So there's a lot of show. I just don't know if there'll be any flow, if that makes sense. The billions can get announced in a press release as to what's available. All the executives will show up. They'll have dinners. They'll have cocktail hours. They'll listen to pitches. But business owners inevitably decide, and they generally measure their own success. What can I use you for? How can we make money? So there's kind of an announcement of you can invite everybody you want to the table, but the math has to work for those companies. Plain and simple. Private profit has to align with your household's goals. Private profit may not align with the state of the country of Canada, the state of Ontario, the state of Michigan, the province of Ontario. What are your geopolitical goals? Well, sometimes that math doesn't add up. And maybe, just maybe, the money's going to stay right where it's always flowed. We won't know for a long, long time, but I do think it's significant to ask the question, is this more for show than it actually is for go, dough? I forget the putting expression about show and dough. So Jean Chrétien spoke on Friday. It's the 25-year commemoration, an emotional ceremony in Gander, Newfoundland, around 9/11. Now, you may have seen over the last week as well, Pierre Poilievre went to the States, and he made it clear, as he had on a couple previous podcasts that were being recorded in the States, I'm not going to hammer Prime Minister Mark Carney well on foreign soil. Won't do it. Don't poke the bear. It's not going to happen. Basically ask another question. He did that on a couple chat shows. And I thought, again, I'm not sure this has been the most memorable last 3 months, let alone 6 months, let alone 12 months, for Pierre Poilievre as Conservative Party of Canada leader. But I thought he was statesmanlike on Thursday. And I told you, I thought Carney should have been doing more than hosting Vladimir Zelensky at a swanky hotel in Banff on Thursday and Friday on the 25th anniversary of 9/11. I thought he should have been there. But U.S. Ambassador to Canada, Pete Hoekstra, was in Gander, Newfoundland. And he said, no matter what's going on with us, Canadians show up for us. That meant the world. And I'm here today to acknowledge that. Chrétien took some barbs for being so pointed in this speech, and he is emotional. A lot of people you're going to hear at the end of this first clip jump up to their feet. I mean, many were Chrétien's age, so the jump might have been a little slower, but whatever. They got up to their feet and were very, very appreciative of Jean Chrétien noting that there's not exactly harmony. And there's a lot of discord, as a matter of fact, between Canada and the United States. Here's some of what he said.
6: I have a message for our American friends. Yes, Canada is generous, open country, and Canadians are tolerant and kind. But never mistake our generosity for weakness.

0: I thought about it a lot. I talked to people who really liked that he did that. I talked to people that were upset that he did that. There are time and place issues, certainly on 9/11. As we were saying, I don't think there was a story about it because I didn't see it. The Blue Jays would have hosted a game Friday night. Toronto FC was on the road, so it was inconsequential. But I didn't see a big story about booing the U.S. national anthem here in Toronto when it was played before the Orioles-Blue Jays game on all days, on all nights, the 25th anniversary of 9/11. I didn't see it. Now, that doesn't mean people aren't still upset with the United States, but I thought that's a good sign that I didn't see a story about it. Then Kretchen went on to note his won't bow line went kind of around the world. I saw the clip Friday night and I was like, is that right time, right place? But by Saturday in the evening before dinner, I'd talked to enough people that I trust their political acumen and their neutrality. And I thought maybe this was okay too.
1: Welcoming people from all over the world, caring for each other, including the weakest in society, is a sign of strength. We embrace our friends and we help them in their moment of need, but we bow to no one. And the more we are insulted or threatened and abused, the more we will stand up for ourselves and stand united.
0: Yeah, I think that's okay. I don't have a problem with it. I can't quite figure out why people think it was so out of line for a former prime minister. Everybody gets an opinion on something, but I had no idea why a former prime minister who decided we're going to back you on 9/11. You tell us what we need, we'll be there. You tell us to jump, the Canadian military will say how high. That's how into this we are. 2 years later, hey, want to come into Iraq and search for weapons of mass destruction? No, thank you. That sounds ridiculous and a faulty premise. So Kretchen was 2 for 2 on this front. 619, your thoughts are welcome on text 416-870-6400. We'll talk to Eric Cam coming up in a little bit about this and the potential for this investment summit as well. Could be something. It could be a little less than something, put it bluntly. Let's get the look at the roads right now with 640 Toronto, big trouble traffic.
2: Well, as for big trouble spots, lots of delays expected on the 427 and QEW with construction of the southbound 427 Express at Dundas in the right lane. Then further on the south express ramp to the QEW, the right lane's blocked. Then onto the QEW, more westbound past the 427 in 2 right lanes, so you can exit at Dundas from the 427. There's no shortcut for saving time, but saving money is simple. 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That's the big trouble traffic spot right now. I'm Miles Marcus, 640 Toronto.
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0: So there's always whataboutisms in life also. And it when you say you're not going to be critical of someone, I'm not going to hammer a guy who's clearly showed to be a patriot, a former prime minister. It was a moving speech. It's a moving occasion. Do I give him some extra wiggle room? Because he's 92 years old, maybe. But I also go, well, other people are saying, well, what if he did it at somebody's funeral? He didn't. What if he did it in New York in the face of the Twin Towers? He didn't. Like again, you're putting all these additives on that weren't even there. If he's going to say this, that's perfectly fine. He's playing to the crowd. He's playing to a lot of older folks in Gander and a lot of liberal politicians that are there. And great. And we don't know when Jean Chrétien's last major speech is ever going to be, but this was a resounding one. I wondered about time and place, and then you kind of do your crowd surfing, and you're like, nah, man, it's perfectly okay. It's patriotic, and yeah, it's annoying to all of us for people to mock our government or our country and joke about our sovereignty. Full stop. Eric Hams joining us right now, economics professor at Toronto Metropolitan University. I don't know. I didn't have an about face on this, but I was open to the idea. Oh, boy, did Jean Chrétien step in it or say something too far, go too? What did you think of it?
9: I thought it was perfect. I actually thought it was perfect. And I thought it reminded me of an era that's long since vanished when there were statesmen and stateswomen who could stand up and take control of an audience and get their message across, and you actually believe them when they were speaking. Now, full transparency, I didn't vote for Mr. Chrétien, but it doesn't mean, a little bit like Ed Broadbent, I

0: Trump has done. He was clearly irritated by some of the rhetoric and some of the mocking, etc. But basically laying out a case to go, let's knock some of these free trade barriers down, and then showing up, it's part of life, Friday at the commemoration and the Twin Towers. And he was our statesman to me in the States for 2 days. I made the argument. I thought Carney should have been that person. But if it's Polyev one day, Kretchen the next day, I got no problem with both. They probably wouldn't agree on a lot of policy, but I like they both did what they did.
1: They might not agree on policy, but they agree on putting Canada first. And that's what I respect about both of them. I thought Polyev just had home run after home run last week. And every time I hear him speak, and I know I'm kind of in the minority here, according to Elections Canada, but he sounds very prime ministerial. He sounds like he's speaking on behalf of Canadians. And I've said that for a long time. And I don't care how much hate mail I get, Greg, but you can come out with a bunch of silly elbows up and this and that. It's meaningless. It's performative. It doesn't go anywhere. When you listen to Kretchen speak, you've listened to Polyev's messages last week, you say that is clear, directed talk. No hyperbole. And I'm so tired of the liberal hyperbole. We need a trade deal. That's the end of the story. Other than that, it's just words.
0: Yeah, we're getting close to a month now. A month since we walked away from the table. Get back to the table. Say you want to get back to the table. Now, let me ask you about what happens in Toronto over the next few days. There's this investment summit happening. I made the case top of the hour, Eric. You can invite all these business leaders to the table, but the math has to work for them. And we've got supply chains and logistics and a lot of companies. And the alignment has always been Canada and the United States. Stuff goes south, stuff goes north. We're still sitting somewhere between 71 and 76% of all goods going both ways. I don't know that an investment summit and some fancy hobnobbing in Toronto is going to change much of that. But am I being too negative about it?
1: No, you're not being negative enough. I mean, the scale of this is impressive. They're bringing together, I think, 300 executives that manage over $100 trillion. And so Ottawa says, okay, come on out. Let's showcase about 150, 160 projects, and let's see if we can't catalyze trillions of dollars in investment. Now, that's what Mark Carney is saying. Here's what Eric Kam is saying. An investment conference cannot fix the fundamental price signals that have been distorted by the U.S. trade war. So let's just, okay, I'm attending the conference and I'm deciding, should I put my $2 billion manufacturing plant in Ontario or Michigan? Well, I can say to myself, I like Canada's workforce, institutions, you know where I'm going with this. Mm-hmm. But if Ontario leaves me exposed to tariffs when I try to sell into this enormous U.S. market, while producing in Michigan doesn't, that's an awfully powerful incentive to choose Michigan. So, you know, Greg, again, I'm always accused of being negative. I'm getting kind of proud of it. But you can bring $100 trillion worth of investment into a Toronto ballroom. Great. But you can't conference your way around the world's largest market sitting 100 kilometers away, locked behind a tariff wall.
0: But, you know, there's like, we could kind of chip away at this. To me, it's like, this is like, you know, a slight expansion to your house's potential, but we can't knock down the foundations. The reality of your house is your house, and the reality of our trade is it goes north-south. We share energy grids and rail networks and Great Lakes. We share all this stuff, and there is no pivot possible away from that, and certainly not within the span of a year and a half or so. So sign all the memorandums of understanding you want. Shipping geography is a reality for an awful lot of people, and it sure is for businesses.
1: And you can't teach geography, and your points are well taken. We don't have to repeat what we've been saying for months. The U.S. will always be our trading partner. Yeah. It will always be our most important trading partner. I think that, by the way, I know you're tight for time, but yeah, I think that Carney, I think if he's smart here in this conference, he can talk about areas that are heavily concentrated and things that are less geographically centered, like energy or critical minerals or, you know, AI data centers. And I think that that's great. But let's say it for the 76th time. It doesn't override the U.S. location barrier, and we don't need trade walls, not just ceasing trade, ceasing investment, but just throwing risk and uncertainty into the whole story.
0: Yeah, that's a big, big factor right there. All right, I'll leave it there. Eric, we'll chat soon. Thanks so much for this.
1: Stay healthy, my friend.
0: Eric Kam joining us, Toronto Metropolitan University economics professor. Coming up in a little bit, the potential, maybe not to join the European Union, that's a

0: bigger conversation, but are there benefits we could get from some form of increased relationship with the EU? The pros and cons of that coming up in just a little bit. 6:30, 13 now. We'll get 20. Sunny skies a little later on today. And Heather Good right now has what's coming up for 7 o'clock.
1: Thanks so much, Greg. The first mayoral debate will be held tonight. There are 53 people running for the top job, but only the top three candidates are invited. Incumbent Olivia Chow, Councillor Brad Bradford, and former MP Chris Alexander. The Daily Bread Food Bank is hosting the debate, and it starts at 7 o'clock. Prime Minister Mark Carney is welcoming the world's investors to Toronto today for a high-stakes summit aimed at attracting new investment to Canada. Hundreds of investors are here to look at some major Canadian projects. The summit is a key part of the Prime Minister's plan for stimulating $1 trillion in investment over the next 5 years. Celine Dion has returned to the stage, performing her first full concert in over 6 years. Her comeback concert in France included 25 songs. She was diagnosed with stiff person syndrome in 2022. A rare disease affecting her vocal cords. Those stories and more are coming up in the news at 7 o'clock.
0: All right, 6:31. Kate Harrison will join us next. We'll talk about the potential for Canada to benefit from a slight, I don't think a complete, reorientation with our relationship with European countries. That's not a normal tweak, but perhaps little by little, we can do more with them and less with the United States. I don't think that's also controversial. We'll talk about it next on Toronto Today.
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0: So, Kate Harrison on the other side. We'll talk Canada in the EU, modestly in the EU, not at all in the EU, the European Union. But let's make you a millionaire first. Makes sense. Then you go to any country and spend that money. Seven-letter Wordle, $100 voucher, Lotto Max tickets. Fifth correct answer via text, 416-870-6400. Your hints, vulgar or obscene. Hold it, hold it. Okay, those are the words. A traffic sign in Toronto was hacked to display these types of messages. Maybe you saw this story. We'll elaborate on that after 7 o'clock. But what are the letters? Fourth letter is an F. The sixth letter is an N. And the answer, what is it? 416-870-6400. So it's vulgar or obscene. A traffic sign in Toronto hacked to display these types of messages. Fourth letter F, sixth letter N. What's that wordle? Do your best. Do your most sincere effort at this. Now, we're all full of, sometimes we all have our own conflicts and our own contradictions. This one's pretty stark. You're awfully protective. Many of you are, and we should be, about our autonomy in Canada. That's fine. Economic, cultural, political. Nobody likes the rhetoric that's come from Donald Trump or even members of his cabinet from the United States. We want to defend that with pretty fierce vigilance. And yet at the same time, I don't understand people upset about that and going, you know what we should do? Join the European Union. I don't get the power play. I'm not sure you're as sophisticated politically or geopolitically as you're hinting you are. It feels like that would be more a thumbing of the nose to the U.S. than anything that practically helps us. But this got floated a lot over the weekend, potentially leaked from maybe the prime minister's office to road test it, like a trial balloon going up in the air or a car out on the road. And now it looks like maybe there's a little bit of a backpedal on it, but it doesn't make sense to me. And let's see if it makes sense to Kate Harrison from Summa Strategies. Good morning.
13: Good morning to you, Greg. How are you?
0: I'm great. It's nice to have you on. What about this? You saw this go back and forth in a very busy weekend, even off the commemoration of the 25th anniversary of 9/11 and John Kretschmann speaking and all the things we had to talk about. But this kind of went up in the air, Canada in the EU. Then all of a sudden it went from member to associate member to maybe we'll just tweak the relationship somewhat. Is that road testing from the prime minister's office to see how the public would feel about it?
13: Yeah, and it even goes back to the end of last week, Greg, when the Prime Minister was with President Zelensky from Ukraine. He got asked the question quite directly right before the cabinet meeting, and he provided, to his own labeling, a non-answer. He sort of laughed about it and said, yeah, that's a deliberate non-answer to the question on EU membership. So I don't think that these things happen accidentally. And it's something, deeper integration with Europe is obviously something that this government has been talking about for some time. But what was unique about what happened over the weekend was, of course, this associate member title. And I think, to your point, a lot of people reacted rightly very strongly to that. We're going through this conversation right now as a country about our sovereignty, what it is we stand for, what we need to be doing. And the Prime Minister needs to not look to other nations to solve Canada's problems for it. So rather than, you know, run off to Europe and address the EU Parliament, maybe it's time to come back and address Canadian parliamentarians about where we find ourselves with the United States, but also how it's going with all of these major projects that remain under development and not yet launched. So I think Canadians rightly got their backs up about what associate membership might mean, given how unclear things are at the moment.
0: Kate, anytime someone gets elected, I'd even argue at any level of government, you and I could look at each other. If we didn't vote for that person, that mayor, that prime minister, or premier even, we could say, I didn't vote for that. That wasn't on the ballot. But these kind of things are kind of adding up to me for Prime Minister Carney. I'm sure if Pierre Poilievre had gotten elected, his critics or people that don't for him would go, that wasn't on the ballot. We could really make the case that joining the European Union, A, almost demands the public's investment. I'll tell you what it sure demands is debate in Parliament. And we're still closed out of Parliament with this massive trade emergency happening, hundreds of jobs being lost by the day, and then they won't sit until a week from now. Like, to me, this is so serious. You debate this in Parliament, you take it to the people.
13: Yeah, something like this, it's hard to see could ever be adopted without some type of a vote or referendum. And keep in mind, of course, what an associate membership means or doesn't mean, it's pretty nascent because it's something that hasn't really existed for many nations. And so it's more of a concept than an actual plan. But I think what you're getting at is a really important point here. There's a number of things that have been happening over the course of the summer that really ought to involve all parliamentarians. And I think why the trade talks broke down, where we're going with the trade talks with the United States is another really good example of where we should be looking to inform our parliamentarians rather than dictate to them about what's going on. Of course, what our relationship looks like with the EU, and if that goes beyond a lot of the trade agreements, which, by the way, remain unsigned with many of the current European countries. So maybe that should be the focus rather than associate membership. But the Prime Minister is really leading from the top. And in some senses, that leadership style is okay, but you've got to bring along premiers with you. You've got to bring along parliamentarians with you rather than just assume you have the support from the Canadian public, no matter what you want to take on.
0: I remember during the election campaign, Mark Carney made the promise, and he was the first to do it. And it was such smart politics. Listen, again, nobody's going to debate this guy hasn't figured out how to politic. Of course he has. But the concept was, during the campaign, we're going to knock down interprovincial trade barriers. We're going to get rid of all of them by July 1st of 2025, because I see endless TV stories or read in the papers about a business in BC that finds it cheaper to trade with somebody in Seattle than to go across to Alberta. Here in Ontario, cheaper to send something across, you know, the Peace Bridge in Buffalo than it is to deal with Quebec. And we are going to knock all these down. I'm like, what a win that is. And surely that can't be that difficult. What do you think the biggest reason is that we can tell our listeners why so many of these trade barriers are still up?
13: I think it's a combination of political will and regulatory reality. I'm in Ottawa, Greg, and we're right across the river from Gatineau.
0: Yeah.
13: And Ottawa businesses have lots of challenges getting their products even just across, you know, a 300-meter stretch into Gatineau and Hull because their regulations are different. The packaging and labeling requirements are different, and it's easier for them to either ship across the country or down into the United States than it is to ship, again, 300, 400 meters away. So I think it is. It would require a lot of effort, but I think that effort is better spent rather than, you know, kind of exploring unique alliances with the EU. We should be trying to focus on getting our premiers and our politicians rowing together here. This is billions and billions of dollars in barriers that our businesses face every year when they try to do trade just within Canada. So if we're being serious about sovereignty and self-reliance, I think that our politicians need to be paying more attention to that than addressing EU Parliament and looking at associate EU membership.
0: And yet this Team Canada approach has elevated at different points in time a lot of the premiers, whether it's even been Scott Moe out in Saskatchewan. We don't think much about Saskatchewan politics or talk about it much in our conversations over the breakfast table. But every premier, a lot of premiers, Eby, Moe, and obviously Ford and Smith have really dined out, so has Wab Kanoe, on weighing in on what's basically a federal dispute, not a provincial dispute. Have you heard at least rumblings going, do we have a system where the premiers and the provinces had such power that it's really tough to change who we are and who we trade with?
13: Yeah, I think that this is frustrating for the premiers as well. And it's not just a federal government problem. Like, we are a big country. We have lots of different regulations and legislation that impact how businesses do trade with one another. But again, one of the big things I'll come back to, you mentioned the West, is energy. Well, we do a really poor job of shipping energy back and forth across this country, but obviously a much better one sending it south of the border and, you know, to the reporting that happened over the weekend, lots of plans to send it on to Europe, which, by the way, we should be doing. But we need to get our own house in order. So we need to figure out how we're going to get pipelines built within Canada to ship resources within Canada. And that will go a long way to bolstering our economic growth, more so than, you know, chasing a multi-year process for some type of a membership yet to be defined with the European Union.
0: Before you go, you and I might care more about this than the average listener because of our media savviness. But usually when you govern a country like Canada, at times you'll sit down with a member of the media, either a print, this could be a print interview, this could be talking to Vashi Kapelos, this could be talking to David Akin. We don't see that terribly often from Mark Carney. I'm going to argue we didn't see it in the last couple of years with Justin Trudeau, but I thought we saw it a lot. I thought we saw it a lot more with Justin Trudeau from 2015 to 2018. Has he just been less present for sitting down one-on-ones, as you've mentioned, taking the actual questions of the media seriously? I know he does. He'll do his news conferences, but we get so little from that. Are you almost more surprised than you thought you'd be that Carney is so evasive with all of us, basically?
13: I, I think that we got hyper exposed to our politicians during the pandemic. Remember, Greg, Justin Trudeau would take to a microphone every day outside of Rideau Cottage. Doug Ford, I think, did the same thing. And, you know, politicians are probably not going to do that on the daily. However, what I see in Prime Minister Carney's leadership is much more of an attempt to get direct to voters via YouTube. That's how he does these voter guidance forward guidance videos. And we get a lot more information out of leaks, and I would say U.S. publication leaks, than we do from Canadian media or, of course, from the horse's mouth. So when we are talking about things as consequential as the relationship with the United States and whether or not to become an associate member or otherwise with the EU, I think those are things that Canadians want to hear directly from the Prime Minister on and directly from parliamentarians on. And so maybe it's a nice way of getting an unquestioned message out into the Canadian audience, but it really is tiptoeing around trying to engage politicians and Canadians in it, and I think that's a troubling sign.
0: Makes sense to me. Kate, thanks so much for the time today. It's always appreciated.
13: Thank you, Greg. Have a good one.
0: Kate Harrison, Chair of Summa Strategies, joining us from Ottawa. Listen, if you want to sell me on we need to be more strategic and integrated into Europe and the European Union, we need a better economic union, we need to be able to send more stuff there, get more stuff from there, I'm all ears. Just tell us. Lay out the facts in Parliament. Make your case directly to us. But there was a lot of clearly there's sources leaking out. When the Wall Street Journal gets that story before anybody in Canada does, A, that's good reporting. That's fine. But B, it does speak to you're not it feels like it's a very controlled trial balloon, and we want to ask questions about it. Whether I don't expect Mark Carney to come on this show. I don't expect him to come on this radio station. I don't expect the Prime Minister to do a series of radio interviews. Say what you want about Justin Trudeau. He did a lot of them his first 3 years from 15 through 18. We're getting very little in terms of accountability. I think you need direct engagement for big, big calls. And we're three and a half weeks removed from walking away from the trade table with the United States after it looked like there was an interim deal and all these mega huge tariff increases weren't going to happen. Well, what was in the deal? I don't think you're damaging future talks, but you are damaging future talks by talking, well, our sovereignty was under threat. The French language, this, that. Well, okay, lay out some of what was working and what wasn't. And then we get to, we're still a democracy, and we get to decide, I feel like. The number one movie changed over the weekend for the first time in ages, first time in a long time. And the number one movie in North America is now this.
14: 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Cast by fate, tested by time, and never broken.
15: What is wrong with you? Are you like six? Are you six? Yeah.
16: You need to get out there, Sal. Have a little fun.
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18: I have my family, and I'm not receiving texts with photos that I did not ask for.
16: Oh, let me tell you about Chad.
18: Oh, we know plenty about Chad.
16: Come on.
0: Big 1-2 punch. Sandra Bullock, Nicole Kidman, Practical Magic 2. $30 million at the box office. Spider-Man Brand New Day had been number one for six straight weeks. It's made $935 million just in North America. Falls to $8.4 million. And yes, The Odyssey hanging in the top three. It's made $600 million, but obviously didn't have the run that Spider-Man Brand New Day did. But again, Kidman, Bullock, yeah, like we've been waiting for a movie to kind of knock Spider-Man Brand New Day off. And you don't release a lot of big box office films going into September and October. Everybody is back out there. Worth noting, number 11 movie. It's only on a bunch of, like very few screens. The Oasis documentary, Don't Look Back in Anger. I haven't seen it yet. People have been asking. I'll let you know. There'll be a full 42-second review on the show when I do see it. All right, tonight, the Daily Bread Food Bank hosts a mayoral debate. And often it's about cost of living. It's about need and necessity in the city of Toronto. We'll talk to the person chairing that debate. He's the CEO of the same organization. He'll join us next on Toronto Today. Let's check your drive at 6:50. We've got 640 Toronto, Big Trouble traffic.
19: Some big trouble spots on the eastbound 401 Indy Express. First, a stalled vehicle, Young, blocks the left lane. That's followed by a crash of Victoria Park in two left lanes. That's the one causing delays from the 404 and DVP, so continue into the collectors instead to avoid that. Canada Post is standing strong with Canadian businesses with solutions to help support you. 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Those are the big trouble traffic spots right now. I'm Miles Marcus, 640 Toronto.
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0: All right, a mayoral debate tonight featuring leading candidates Chow, Bradford, Alexander, and it's going to focus on some pretty important issues. And I actually think it'll focus on everybody votes for different reasons, and we want everybody to vote. Like the turnout has been under 40% consistently for municipal elections. I think it matters so much. The team we put towards Toronto City Council, where you live, your mayor, your councillors, same thing. Tonight, we're going to focus on poverty, food insecurity, housing. It's the Daily Bread Food Bank debate, and hosting the debate will be the CEO of the Daily Bread Food Bank. He is Neil Hetherington, and he's up early. I hope I didn't interrupt some question prep. Neil will join us now on Toronto Today. You all set to go tonight?
1: Good morning. I'm as ready as I'll ever be. I'm at the office, and we're getting all set.
0: Sponsoring it is one thing. The Daily Bread's been very involved, obviously, and had tremendous influence in terms of being present and letting people know just how much the need has grown. But you're stepping in tonight, and you got goals too, don't you? Probably to keep the answers on track, not letting people filibuster, holding. You got two current politicians and a former one, holding them to account for their record too, don't you?
1: Well, we're looking for very clear answers. You know, we've got a clear problem. Right now, 1 in 10 Torontonians, that's 1 in 10 voters that they could secure, is having to make use of the Daily Bread Food Bank. And that's obscene in a city as wonderful as ours is. And so with that clear problem, I want a clear policy alternative. What are you going to do? Are you going to make sure affordable housing gets built? Are you going to be lobbying the federal and provincial government to step up income securities? What are you going to be able to do so that the state of emergency that we declared 2 years ago in City Hall, saying food insecurity is a state of emergency now, is going to be hopefully something that we can dissipate over the coming years.
0: So we went from 1 in 20 Torontonians relying on food banks to 1 in 10 just in a few years, didn't we? You don't even need to go back to 2015. You can go back to close to 2018 or 19. And the need is so much more dramatic, isn't it?
1: Oh, it's been ridiculous. You know, it took 38 years to do 1 million client visits in a single year, to serve 1 million client visits. And then 2 years to get to 2 million, 1 year to get to 3 million, another year to get to 4 million. And we'll be over 4 million again this year. And so you know, clear problem. Why is it? Well, you know, people can't afford to live in this great city. What is appalling to me is that you have 60% who have a post-secondary education, more than 50% have full-time employment. So they've gone to school, they got a job, they're working hard, and that social contract that we used to have that says, okay, if you do those things, you'll be okay. You can at least afford an apartment, you can afford your rent, but that is no longer the case.
0: It's shocking. Even when I see an advertisement or hear an advertisement on the radio, and the concept is someone's got a full-time job, they're working their tail off 9 to 5 with kids or without, and their first move after 5 o'clock isn't to go to the gym. It's not to go to have coffee with somebody. It's to stop at a food bank so their family can eat at home. They're working. We all think, well, the food bank used to be obviously a great utilization, a necessary utilization for people who have lost their job or are really struggling to find work. It's anything but just that right now, Neil.
1: Yeah, it is. And, you know, the math kind of shows that. Let's say you've got a decent job, a living wage job, where you're getting $25 an hour. So $50,000 a year. Maybe you got one or two kids and you're paying $2,200 a month in rent. After taxes, that $2,200 in rent coming off means that you've got about $500 to feed you and your children. And so, you know, there's a decent salary, or what we thought was a decent salary, and you got $500. The average Torontonian eats about $300 to $350 a month worth of food. So you're underwater already. So you can understand very quickly, just looking at that quick math, that it doesn't work. And so we're looking tonight to say to these three leading candidates, the first mayoral debate with Mayor Chow, the first one is going to set the agenda. And the agenda for our city needs to be one that says, okay, we've got fundamental structural problems, but we do have hopeful solutions. And that's what I'm looking for moderating tonight.
0: Neil Hetherington's our guest on Toronto Today. Yeah, this Daily Bread Food Bank debate goes tonight. We'll give you all the highlights tomorrow morning on Toronto Today. One of the big things I want from any politician is never be afraid to work with, but also call out the other levels of government that aren't performing. I think you'll hear tonight, probably, especially because you've got two incumbent politicians. Brad's been on city council for 8 years. Mayor Chow's done everything under the sun. She's a veteran politician. But I think they know how the systems work, Neil. Chris Alexander would as well. Some of this has to come from the federal and provincial government and their policies. Some of why people are hungrier and more needy of your organization is the other two governments' policy. I bet you hear a little bit of that tonight. Would you guess the same?
1: I would guess the same. I've seen the questions, so I can tell you that, that is going to be the case. Listen, you know, we have Prime Minister Carney in town talking about the fact that Toronto is the economic driver of this country. And so with that comes also a responsibility to make sure as economic driver that we're not leaving people behind. And right now we are. 1 in 10 Torontonians making use of the Daily Bread Food Bank. We're leaving behind individuals when we know that there is an affordability crisis when it comes to housing, and we're just simply not building the housing anymore. Those cranes have all come down over the last couple of years. And so now is the time for us to be able to say, how do we build a better Canada?
0: One question I've always wanted to hear your answer to is there have been arguments, there have been pro-con arguments about proof of hardship or requiring ID to go to a food bank. There's obviously some data is collected for advocacy so we can show who the needy truly are. Do you ever go, yeah, maybe it is something to pursue at some point in time to make sure? You've seen probably some of the videos of university students saying, hey, I got a great way to game the system, guys, and here's how it goes. You go to a food bank, you take the food, you go back to your dorm or your apartment. I know that's not everybody. It might be a very small minority, but you've probably seen the video, so you know that question's there.
1: Yeah, I mean, I've seen the videos of it. I've also seen individuals, at the food bank, and I can tell you walking the lines, that is not the case. Does it happen? Of course. Sure. It would be naive of me to say that it doesn't. But in terms of the vast majority, we know that there are 1 in 4 Canadians who are food insecure. That's from Stats Canada. And we know that there are only 1 in 10 Torontonians making use of the food bank. If anything, there are more people who are food insecure not making use of the food bank who ought to. And so we are looking to make sure that if you do have to come into the doorway of a food bank, if you got to cross that threshold into an area where you're having to declare, I don't have enough money for food, that we make it as welcoming as possible. And so that's what we do.
0: I'll be watching tonight. Thanks for the time, Neil. Appreciate
1: Thanks,
0: it.
1: Greg.
0: Neil Hetherington joining us from the Daily Bread Food Bank. That debate goes this evening. Full recap on tomorrow's show. All right, 7:01. Heather Good has your news.
2: This is Global News. It's 13 degrees at 7:01. I'm Heather Good. Police are on the scene of a two-vehicle collision. They say it happened around 11:30 last night on Dufferin Street and Rogers Road. Three people in one of the cars ran away after the accident. Three others were treated for minor injuries. Dufferin Street is closed in both directions at Rogers Road. Drivers are being advised to avoid the area. Police are investigating a stabbing in the northeast end of the city. They say officers were called to Leslie Street and Les Mill Road area around 10 o'clock last night. When they arrived, they found a 19-year-old man suffering from stab wounds. He has serious but non-life-threatening injuries. Police say a man and a woman have been arrested. There's no word yet on charges. The first mayoral debate will be held tonight. There are 53 people running for the top job, but only the top three candidates are invited. Incumbent Olivia Chow, Councillor Brad Bradford, and former MP Chris Alexander. The Daily Bread Food Bank is hosting the debate, which is sold out. It starts at 7 o'clock. Canada has made deals with other countries in the wake of the tariffs from the U.S., and the federal government is hoping to make more over the next 2 days. Global investors are descending on the city today for a high-stakes summit to get a look at major projects in various stages of development. Prime Minister Mark Carney says Canada has an unprecedented opportunity to build up the economy.
3: The world's largest investors, managing over $120 trillion of assets, will come to peer into our shop window because the world is looking at Canada differently. And I suggest we should look at ourselves differently, too.
2: Premier Doug Ford says 15 major projects in the province are up for offer, including energy production and transmission. Celine Dion has thrilled fans with a comeback concert. She took this to the stage in France on the weekend.
4: Since battling a rare progressive neurological disease, Celine Dion is back on stage for her first full concert in more than 6 years. She performed Saturday night near Paris.
5: I made a promise to come back and to be back on stage. So here I am, singing for you and singing for me. singing Life.
4: Audio courtesy of Pete Cadman, Getty Images for Celine Dion. Dion's sold out run, 16 shows in 5 weeks. I'm Donna Warder.
2: Look at the forecast from the Global News Weather Center. Here's meteorologist Ross Hall.
6: Well, it's a cool start out there, so have the kids ready with some light jackets this morning as temperatures will range between 13 to near 15 degrees by 9 a.m. But by the afternoon, temperatures will rise to near 20. That's close to average to slightly below, and we'll see a sun cloud mix into the afternoon. Now, tonight, temperatures will drop to near 12 degrees overnight tonight, partly cloudy conditions, and then we'll get up to a high of 24 on Tuesday. So it does warm up with a sun cloud mix to start, and then some showers move in by the afternoon, it looks like, lasting into the early evening. Won't be every minute of every hour, but there is that potential for some wet weather. A southerly wind at 30 to 50 kilometers per hour. It dries out by Wednesday. Sun cloud mix, warmer still, a high of 26.
2: And right now it's a cool 13 degrees in downtown Toronto. I'm Heather Good. This is Global News. And now let's get you moving and check 640 Toronto. Big trouble traffic.
19: A big trouble spot with a crash cleanup on the eastbound 401 in the express at Victoria Park in two left lanes. The only issue left on the 401, so watch out for the eastbound volume continuing from the 404 and DVP and beyond. Of course, you can always use the collectors through here. 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That's the big trouble traffic spot right now. 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
0: It's our 7 o'clock hour. Thanks very much for getting up early with us. Weather week ahead. Can we start there? Give you a little more depth for your forecast. Plan this, plan that. There's still, you want to do outdoor stuff. Totally understand. The Jays are here for three more days. Will the roof be open for any or all of those games? Can you handle 13 degree temperatures at game time tonight? That's where the temperature will be. 20 degrees, the high temperature today. And, of course, a little bit later on tonight, we get much, much cooler. The weekend was really good. Saturday, a little cloudy, a little murky. And yesterday, sun and humidity right away. So our high temperatures will be in the low 20s most of the week, dropping down to kind of those 14s and 15s. Tomorrow is actually a warmer night than tonight and a possibility of showers. That's the next time it might possibly rain would be tomorrow evening. So potentially, this is my prediction, dome open tonight, dome closed tomorrow night for the Tigers being in town to play the Blue Jays. 2 weeks left in the regular season, just the 12 games, and the Blue Jays kind of held serve, if you will, a game behind the Cleveland Guardians in that race for the final wild card spot. I told you this in the 6 o'clock hour. I still think it's going to be true. I think the Jays will be racing with the Chicago White Sox for the final wild card. And if they do well against the Texas Rangers, that's the next big series. Three against Detroit, who are kind of out of it. You win 2 of 3, everybody will celebrate. You lose 2 of 3, people will panic. But the Jays go to Arlington, Texas to play the Rangers for 3 games this coming weekend. You're going to have a much better sense next Monday morning whether there's playoff baseball in Toronto for a second straight year or not. Worth noting as well, the Jays have made the playoffs 4 of the last 6 seasons. Didn't feel that way because they didn't win when they got there. And finally last year, snap of a finger, they won the division and did win and did start winning big games. But they're in a death race right now. 75-75, 12 games left. We'll see if they make it, and they can obviously put a little emphasis on it tonight with a win over the Tigers. Tigers have won 4 straight. They're coming in. They're way out of it now. They actually look like the team that was going to potentially be that wild card team. Far from it, but they could still wreck things for the Jays tonight, tomorrow night, and Wednesday night, if indeed that's the case. I saw this story and wanted to talk about transit because there's so much travel over the weekend. I've made this case so many times. We travel because we have to most of Monday to Friday. We travel because we want to on Saturday and Sunday. When do most of the travel closures happen? Subway lines being worked on, closures, highways, just mass stretches of pylon after pylon and barrier after barrier on the major highways when we're trying to get from point A to B. those things happen when we want to travel, not when we have to. And I see this, and I saw this late Friday, well after, you know, we were very 9/11 25th anniversary commemoration focused, and we'll stay that way. By the way, a tour de force by Bill Maher about 9/11 on his show Friday night. He did a live show on 9/11. I wasn't sure if he would, but did so. The CBC even made the show. We'll play you what he said about them in about 10 minutes from now. But here's the headline from the Star on Friday. This is good journalism. Metrolinx boosted GO service for the FIFA World Cup. Now it's short on train operators and commuters are feeling the service cuts. Well, that wasn't exactly the promise of hosting the World Cup. Whether it was when the games were actually here, there were six games in Toronto at what was called Toronto Stadium. It's really BMO Field. Surprise, pretend. And all that extra seating and scaffolding, all the questions about it, it held together. It looked fantastic on television. The stadium renovations look amazing when you go. But that wasn't exactly what the promise was. Imagine if Metrolinx had told you, hey, we're going to be really on top of things. Tip top, ship shape for the World Cup. And then when the fall comes and it's places you do need to go, not want to go, we won't be there. We're going to let you down a little bit. Why? Because this seems to be the premise of the story. Everybody's taking vacation now because they weren't allowed to in June and July. Is that the case with anybody else? Is that the case with the police or fire department or paramedics? I don't think so. I don't think so. I think they figured out how to balance that. I'm not hearing about any shortages of cops or paramedics or first responders. I'm not even hearing this explanation yet on the TTC. Now, so many of these projects were pushed and expedited so there wouldn't be any travel snafus or issues during the World Cup, and there weren't. I was so fortunate to be able to be asked to go to one of the games. And I went to see Canada play Bosnia-Herzegovina, and it was an experience of a lifetime. I got to take my son. My son's able to go and tell his college roommates he was at a World Cup game. Like, incredible. That's wonderful. I never got to experience anything like that when I was 17 or 18 years old. You don't know what you'll get to experience when you're that age. But I read this story, and let me give you from Andy Takagi and Sheila Reed of the Toronto Star. Metrolinx ran 30% increased GO service for the World Cup. Michael Lindsay told the board. To do that, the agency and its private operations contractor, Alstom, had to take steps such as pausing vacation, as well as halting training and certification of operators. Quote, in ways that now, this fall, lead us to have to deploy crew carefully. Asked why Metrolinx wasn't better prepped for the shortage of operators, Lindsay said, I think it's probably fair to say it's almost impossible to perfectly and fully and accurately try to forecast what a major global international event like FIFA is going to do to you. I don't know about that. Michael Lindsay's a smart guy, but I didn't fall off a cabbage truck over the weekend either. And I think you could forecast out that you still need to have regular service and commit to your customers in the fall. This was predictable, almost completely predictable. If you're going to not let people take vacation in June and then give them the option to take vacations in September, they'll take those vacations. So you're behind on training. People had to skip vacation, and now they're taking it. This was not some unexpected take two Wednesdays ago. Massive storm. Didn't expect it. How are we supposed to know? And you got to react at times to Mother Nature. This was a heavily planned, years in advance undertaking. Why did transit go so well for the World Cup and it seemed to struggle during the Blue Jays World Series run, especially games 6 and 7, when a lot of very unhappy Blue Jays fans, I mean, the Dodgers stole the World Series those last two games on the Friday and Saturday. And the last thing you want to do is sit there at 1:15 a.m. and go, where's the GO train? I just want to get home, scream into my pillow, and wake up and put some Baileys in my coffee. I'm so upset. You're hosting a massive event that was years in the making, heavily planned and organized. And you told us you'd do a great job, and then you did. So to me, you had plenty of time to scale your workforce, your onboard staff, and manage a schedule so it's sustainable. You're telling us now you basically cannibalized your capacity for the short term of the World Cup, the regular people, you, me, all the listeners, all your neighbors, all of that, now get degraded service. I don't understand how you can frame that as anything less than you seem now disorganized. We enjoyed the party. The service was amazing on the GO train. There wasn't one single problem, one single issue during the World Cup that I'm aware of transit-wise. As of tomorrow, as of last Tuesday, the day after Labor Day, Metrolink's cut service on several GO train lines. Do you take the Lakeshore West? You know that it's availability of train crews that has your service kind of snipped off. Barrie, same thing. Stouffville, same thing. Weekend trains used to run as often as 15 times a day. Now down to 4 per day. 4 per day from Barrie? Like, what, every 4 or 5 hours you miss a train and now one's not coming until 4 hours later? That was not part of the plan when all this service was boosted and you guys all high-fived each other. Everybody in the city did. The mayor, the city council, TTC, Metrolinx, all that stuff. And you had a right to high-five yourself after the World Cup. What you didn't tell us was this would be a problem. This story is rather remarkable. There's a mom they spoke to on the Barrie line. She bought a house close to the Barrie South Station. She works at SickKids in the city. She lives in Barrie because that's where she can afford to live. And she works in a lab as part of the bone marrow transplant program. The service has been cut, and now her commute is totally unreliable. Here's what she says. If something goes late, I can't make it home in time for my kids. She's now taking GO buses. Why? They're more reliable. Nobody wants to be on a bus when they could be on a train, ever, in any universe, and certainly now. She was taking a bus at 5:20 a.m. to get downtown for work at 6:30 a.m. Now she has to take a bus at 4:20 a.m. and transfer to East Gwillimbury at 5:10 a.m. She gets up when I get up. The problem is I'm under the covers having a nappy nap in the early afternoon, and she's still working her ass off. That's not how it's supposed to go. So Metrolinx has let her down, and I'm sure there's thousands of people they could make that case about. This isn't about any one person. This isn't about an organization. But I'll go back to the headline. Metrolinx boosted GO service for the World Cup. Now it's short on train operators and commuters are feeling the service cuts. Well, you didn't explain that that would happen in June. Did you know it would happen? If you did, great. How did you plan in advance for it? Did you not know it would happen? Well, why didn't you know? Both those are very, very valid questions for the process. Let me give you this from Olivia Chow. I think this is smart politicking by her. It doesn't change very much, but she made a pledge about transit over the weekend. You're going to hear politicians try to give away free stuff, and especially when they're incumbents and trying to get elected. You know there's now a fare cap for the month on the TTC for 47 rides. Once you've punched 47 tickets, so 23 and a half round-trip commutes, everything's free the rest of the month. Well, Chow says, I'll go you one better. I'm going to do it over the span of a week.
9: I am announcing we are committed to making the TTC more affordable. Right now, TTC riders get a break after 47 trips in a month. Today, I am going further. A weekly fare cap for transit riders. If I am reelected, after you take 10 TTC trips in a week, every ride for the rest of that week will be free.
0: Okay, very excited. You can just feel it and you can hear it. But the concept is, this is really smart to frame it via a week. It sounds like you're getting something for free earlier. I only got to take 10 trips, yeah, per week. But the concept was going to be next year anyway, 40 trips a month. There's 4 weeks in a month. It's almost exactly the same pledge that was there before, but you're kind of tweaking it somewhat. So get this. You take 2 trips to go into work today and back, but maybe you even want to go out later on in the evening and use transit again. Well, now we're at 4 trips. So kind of your Friday commute is free. End of the week. People like good news. They like puppies. They like balloons. They like chocolate bars. They like free stuff, right? So I think this is really smart for Chow to frame it that way. It's the same damn darn announcement that was there before. And she's promised to keep these fares low down. Now, there's nothing more about safety. There's nothing more about lines closing over the weekend. The very same problem I'm documenting with Metrolinx here. And you're not getting those kind of pledges that will make things safer on the TTC. But this is about affordability. She wants a more affordable city and says she can prove that she's committed to it. That's a good announcement by Chow. That'll have some influence. It sold me at first. I'm like, wow, that's a big pledge. No, it's kind of the same pledge, 40 trips in a month, 10 trips in a week. Right now it's 47. They want to get that fare cap down to make things free after you take it 40 times as opposed to 47. All right, on the way back, 9/11 happened, a commemoration, an anniversary, a somber day. We had a somber show. Most of you probably had a pit in your stomach about 9/11. But I make the point, the dead people didn't just fall down a manhole cover or walk into the ocean. They were murdered by a specific group of religious, ideological fundamentalists. And it's about time someone said so, and someone finally said so on Friday night. We'll give you what he said and what it means to us on the way back. 7:20. Let's check your drive right now. We're 12 degrees, up to 20, sunny skies a bit later on, and a low down tonight to 14 degrees, 13, 14 degrees or so for a cool evening, whether you're at the Jays game or wherever you are. Let's check your drive. 640 Toronto, big trouble traffic.
19: A big trouble spot in Milton on the westbound 401 ramp to James Snow Parkway. There's a stalled vehicle in the right lane. A bit of a slow drive at the end of the ramp, so exit early at Trafalgar and go west on Steeles. Elsewhere, a stalled vehicle sits on the westbound 403 ramp to Upper Middle Road in the right lane. With that, you can exit early at Dundas and then go south on 9th Line. There's no shortcut for saving time, but saving money is simple. 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Those are the big trouble traffic spots right now. I'm Miles Marcus, 640 Toronto.
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0: So a lot of people talking about this Saturday morning. There were two conversation points for me on Saturday where people were bringing them up to me, not the other way around. One, what John Cretchen said in Gander, Newfoundland, and some of that was the tone of being a little bit feisty towards the Americans on what was meant to be a somber day, which documented Gander, Newfoundland's support of not just the Americans, but all these American planes from the States had to turn around over the Atlantic Ocean, come back to North America, and Gander was they wanted them down as quickly as possible. Understandable. Two planes crashing into the World Trade Center, one into the Pentagon, and the other, obviously, passengers taking down in a field in Pennsylvania. Four hijacked planes, three got to their destination point, and the fourth would have had the passengers the brave people that did this, not gotten into the cockpit and forced that plane down. I know you've heard a conspiracy theory or two. Maybe that plane was shot down. There weren't any fighter jets within 100 miles, 160 kilometers of where that was. I'm so glad, actually, we made it through Friday without a lot of conspiracy theory BS, if you will, given how much it has existed in the last 25 years, because not a single theory, not a single theory has stood up over the span of a quarter century about controlled explosions and this and that. It was a relief to logic that we were able to stay on point. I thought everybody was. Every aspect of the media coverage of the 25th anniversary of the September 11th terrorist attacks. Now, you can be nostalgic about the world before 9/11. You can be very solemn in your remembrance of the where you were, how this made you felt. But I also think we have Bill Maher as an international treasure for a reason, because he'll push past some of that. He'll acknowledge that stuff's important, but some of the media semantics, some of the cultural attitudes, some of the modern political correctness –

0: would love it to happen. Nothing even remotely similar to 9/11 has happened or come this close to happening in the last quarter century.
1: How about a hand for the Americans who made that happen? Because it didn't just happen. There was a war on terror, and we won. And yet, so much has changed since 9/11. For example, back then, we were against the terrorists. Really, no cap. Now, a lot of media outlets don't even want you to say the T word. On the 20th anniversary, four American journalism associations put out guidance that said that terrorism should only be used in quotes because it's emotionally and politically loaded. Yes, so is the World Cup, but we don't put soccer in quotes. Really? We can't anymore just say out loud who the bad guys were that morning? Those 19 hijackers? They shared something. Oh, let's call it a worldview. And it wasn't astrology. But somehow over time, we've decided not to harp on that, the whole business about who wanted us dead and why. Let's not put a name on it. When it comes to terrorist attacks, please, there are very fine people on both sides.
0: Seriously, we can't forget what the ultimate strategy was. This wasn't about knocking buildings down. Osama bin Laden's strategy wasn't just let's get as high a body count as we can. It was to rattle us. It was to shake our foundations. And it was about we know how they're going to react. Have we not seen something similar? The Hamas terrorist attacks on October 7, 2023. The concept was, you know what? A lot of people in the Western world, in European countries and in North America, our country, our biggest city of our country, Toronto, we know how people will react on the streets. They'll applaud it. They'll support it. They'll say, now we can have a proper conversation about what needs to happen in the Middle East. That's something I think has become quite self-evident. So it's a little bit of a trap getting sprung by our own panic and our own reaction. Marr continues on and documents the CBC elephant in the room, that they had a reverse face, an about face, I should say, either or, to describe the 9/11 terrorists as terrorists for doing terroristic things.
1: Canadian state TV told its reporters, do not refer to the September 11th attacks as terrorist attacks. No? Even though the very definition of terrorism is using violence against civilians to pursue ideological goals, what should we call it then? Unruly passengers? A wrong turn taken at the Chrysler Building? Why not just say the planes and the towers got into a fight? I mean, after all, as the BBC advised its reporters, using the word terrorist can be a, quote, barrier rather than an aid to understanding. You know what's really a barrier to understanding? Lying.
0: Like, can you truly understand what this is and what this was without talking about the parties involved? Could you explain World War II without documenting Germany's involvement? Hitler's leadership or the Nazis? I don't think so. I'm not sure there's a teacher that's tried. We've done it a lot with 9/11 the last 25 years. Here's Marr's conclusion to the process.
1: As for the idea of ditching political correctness and actually being honest, that never even got off the ground. After 9/11, there was a big debate. Was this a clash of civilizations? It was, and it still is. Not between Muslims and Christians, no reasonable person was saying that, but radical Islamism versus Western liberalism, yes, that's a real thing. Fighting people who hate freedom of religion and hate homosexuals and hate the idea of women as equal and free humans. How did liberals wind up on their side? And many did. One in five young Americans now has a positive view of Osama bin Laden. He's like Luigi Mangione in a turban.
0: just how it goes. It's just how it goes. Nobody would ever blame members of one religion or one country for the crimes of extremism.

0: extremists, but not to even mention who the extremists were and what they believed in has done no favors to kind of cool the fires down a little bit. 7:31, more on this as the morning continues. If you've got thoughts on Mars Monologue, happy to hear it via text 416-870-6400. 7:31, a nice looking Monday morning, mild, 13 now, 20 in sunny skies for the peak temperature this afternoon. Here's Heather Good with a look at what's coming up for 8 o'clock.
1: Well, voters will be able to hear what the top three mayoral candidates will bring to the job. The first mayor's debate is tonight. There are 53 candidates running for the top job, but only Olivia Chow, Brad Bradford, and Chris Alexander are invited. The debate starts at 7 o'clock. A two-day investment summit gets underway in Toronto later today. It's part of Prime Minister Mark Carney's plan to stimulate $1 trillion in new investment in Canada over the next 5 years. He'll be joined by premiers from across the country who will also pitch investors on opportunities in multiple sectors. Former Conservative Prime Minister Stephen Harper will deliver closing remarks at the summit. Canadian actor Seth Rogen has been honored at TIFF. He received the Norman Jewison Career Achievement Award last night. It recognizes Canadians who have had influential careers in cinema. Rogen rose to fame through the television series Freaks and Geeks before starring in comedies such as Superbad and Knocked Up. Those stories and more are coming up in the news at 8 o'clock.
0: All right, 7:32. When Mark Carney comes to Toronto, it engages an awful lot of Toronto police officers. How do they protect the Prime Minister at massively open events? We'll talk about it coming up next on Toronto Today.
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0: 7:34. Let's get a look at your drive this morning. And we do that with 640 Toronto. Big trouble traffic.
13: A big trouble spot in Milton. There's a stalled vehicle on the westbound 401 collector ramp to James Snow in the right lane. While you can exit at Trafalgar and then go west on Steeles. Elsewhere on the Dixie ramp to the eastbound QEW, there's a closure here for construction. You can still enter the eastbound Gardner from a Browns line. 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Those are the big trouble traffic spots right now. I'm Miles Marcus, 640 Toronto.
14: This is Police Beat, a look behind the uniform at the men and women working every day to protect our city. 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
0: All right, that's all happening. Our guys are here. Clayton Campbell's president of the Toronto Police Association. Good morning, Clayton.
15: Good morning, Greg. How are you?
0: I'm really good, thanks. And we've got Hank Edzinga, 640 Toronto crime specialist, also author of the best-selling book about his own experiences in policing called The High Road, and a former homicide detective as well. Sooner or later, The High Road's getting made into a movie. Will you be, like, on the TIFF red carpet at some point in time? Are you? I don't. Maybe some people see you as a red carpet guy. Maybe a black carpet guy. I don't know. Could you be there?
16: Yeah, I don't know. I don't know if it's going to be made into a movie or not, but if it is, I'll certainly be there. And, you know, I had one previous invitation for that.
0: That's one more than Clayton and I got. Yeah. That's fine. That's fine.
17: I just want to know who I play here, Hank.
0: Yeah, that's true. Who would you like to play Clayton?
16: I think there's no one better than Clayton himself.
0: Oh, so like a Howard Stern private parts thing. He just plays himself through various parts of his career.
16: Just play yourself. Yeah, let's make it a documentary instead of...
0: Yes.
16: That would be the way to go, I would think.
0: Less rude than Howard Stern in general. I think we know Clayton's got some class to his game. Now, Clayton, Mark Carney, when he shows up at TIFF, and he's here obviously to address this investment summit that's happening, and you've heard rumors as well about protesters. Now, the Toronto Police have been no stranger to corralling and monitoring protests on the street, but it's a different story when the Prime Minister and an awful lot of so-called important people are here, isn't it?
17: Yeah, it is. And I mean, we have a lot of experience with this through FIFA. World leaders come to Toronto mm-hmm. all the time. You know, even Taylor Swift, for God's sakes, we have to move her around the city in a safe way. So, we have a VIP unit that deals with close protection. They're a really good group of members. And then you see in the forefront our motor squad through traffic services that do just an exceptional job moving people around the city. And obviously, an intelligence a factor to it to identify any risks, and we work with the RCMP and OPP. So, yeah, I know it looks like a big production, and it is, but our members do a fabulous job at it.
0: So TIFF is a little bit of a that's a bit of an asterisk event to make sure, just because people are very out in the open, right? There's not a lot of access. There's outdoor access. There's people hanging out and camping out outside hotel lobbies to get a look or a photo or whatever of a celebrity. So I'm sure you've got a little more to do than you otherwise would.
17: Yeah, for sure. There's usually advanced teams to try to go there and make sure things are safe. But look, it is scary in some ways. A politician or a public figure, they're out there. You look at when you're even campaigning for mayor, you're out at events all over the place, and there's always a risk take by being out there. But I think our members do the best they can to keep these VIPs safe as they move around the city.
0: Hank, is that your experience as well, is that there's just an uptick in terms of A, alertness, B, awareness, and C, just man and woman power when there's a huge event on and there's people of presence here?
16: Yeah, absolutely. And you have to be constantly aware of what's going on. And a lot of the assets that the police have in place, you don't even see them. I think a lot of people would be shocked to know about the sniper teams that are out there, and as well as the RCMP protective details, right? We spend a lot of money each year on close protection for the Prime Minister, the Governor General, some other members of Parliament. It costs quite a bit of money, and a lot of those folks, you don't even realize they're there until they jump into action and have to do something. So It's a big deal when somebody comes into town, and like Clayton said, with celebrities now as well, you have to protect them as well and make sure everything stays under control, especially with the climate on the streets we've seen over the last few years.
0: Hank, it's my obligation to ask you where the snipers are, and can I go there and book them for tomorrow's show? What's your answer to that?
16: You know what? What was the name of that Clint Eastwood movie?
0: In the Line of Fire, Hank. That's what it's called.
16: Yeah. A movie well worth watching again a generation later.
0: I was thinking more The Bodyguard with Kevin Costner and Whitney Houston, but you went to the In the Line of Fire. I'm like, someone must protect Seth Rogen and get him from restaurant to restaurant. Restaurant to limousine and all that stuff. We can't afford to have something go wrong with Chris Rock while he's in Toronto. He's already been punched once, very famously. We don't want it happening again, Hank.
16: Yeah, a lot of these celebrities bring their own bodyguards as well, right? And they tend to follow a good distance behind and not wanting to be seen. And sometimes you see these celebrities walk in the streets with seemingly no one around them, but usually there is somebody close by.
0: I haven't seen a bodyguard quite as imposing as when Prince had that guy with the white beard. And he actually, during award shows, would actually walk up on stage just to make sure one of the presenters didn't, like, brush against Prince or anything like that. Loved it. What an era. Hank, I'll ask you this, or rather, Clayton, I'll ask you this. The Toronto Police Association did endorse candidates and parties and leaders in the federal and provincial election. What's the sort of mandate, for lack of a better term, for what they do with the municipal election? Is that considered a conflict of interest to endorse someone municipally? And I guess bigger picture, what are the most important issues you're hearing about in this election for members?

0: mean, no, there's nothing prohibiting it, and it's definitely something we haven't made a decision on yet. But I've committed, and I've done this with all media, is be truthful with our interactions with individual city councilors, anybody running for mayor, how they've been supportive or not supportive of public safety. And, you know, all obviously the multi-year plan, I think, is the most important thing. After years of austerity, we're finally in the right direction. So we're going to want to see candidates that are going to continue with that. Collective bargaining that will come down the road is important, and public support along with some private support too. You see a lot of things councillors or mayor candidates or the mayor do publicly, but what they do privately important too, and I get to see that. But make no mistake about it, this is the most important election for the Toronto Police Association, and it's great we go to Ottawa and we have a great relationship with the premier, but when it comes to the nuts and bolts of getting done in the city, and I also know it's been maybe surprising to see the Toronto Police Union say positive things about Olivia Chow, but my commitment is to be honest about her record and she's been doing for us.
1: Now, Hank, a lot is still made about a 2020 vote to cut the police budget by 10%. I guess we could argue that we were in, quote, defund the police times. I call it that a very clunky, unhelpful slogan, even for people, advocates who want to reframe how the police budget gets spent in various cities, states, provinces, all that stuff. But I wonder, are there lingering effects from that, even looking back? Brad Bradford, somebody who says, I blew it on that vote. I didn't get that vote right. He was one of the councillors that voted yes to stripping 10% from the next police budget. And there's obviously a few other incumbents who've walked that back over time. Josh Matlow would be one. But here we have a potential new councillor in the stepson of Mayor Chow, Mike Layton, and he voted yes for that. I haven't heard an explanation as to whether he'd keep that vote. Does that end up being an issue, do you think, in some of the elections?
2: I think it does, and I think people remember that 10% vote cut, and you know, there's some knee-jerk votes that are going to haunt some candidates from over the years. The question is, what are they going to do moving forward? So 10% budget cut, that in those days meant a hiring freeze, meant a promotional freeze, and that's a big hole that we're still digging out of. And Clayton brought up the multi-year hiring plan, which is headed in the right direction. So the issue for this coming election, are you going to vote for somebody who historically has not been a friend of the police, but yet is giving them the budget that they want and the amount of money that they want moving forward? And will that continue after the election is another question. Or do you vote for somebody who's always been supportive of police in most veins and is really talking about expanding policing into the TTC and into Union Station? There's a big choice there for voters to make when the election comes. So we'll see what else the candidates come up with over the next month as well. I think there's still some arguments to be made. And certainly there's communities in the city that are absolutely not happy with the police and the municipal government and the direction they've gone in since October 7th as well. So a lot of issues there and a lot of discussion and hopefully debates to come if they show up for them.
1: Yeah, that's such an Clayton, I'll let you finish on that. Are there still, I don't know if hard feelings is the right phrasing even for 6 years ago, but I've talked to certainly officers and it happens in York and Durham and Peel and everywhere else. They kind of remember who had the police's back 6 years ago and who was willing to sort of like just blow with the wind, if you will, and the tides that we were seeing somewhat in the United States about the defund the police campaigns.
0: I mean, don't forget, I'll say that, but we, and since I've been the president of the association, we've reached out to work with all city councilors, and we've had some that have been, that we haven't agreed with on most issues, but we've come together on others, and I know the mayor's platform around hiring. She'll be announcing it soon. I'll say it here because it's going to be public. She's going to commit to 4 more years of hiring max officers, 360 for a total of 1,440 officers over the next 4 years. And that's what she's done the last 2 years. And she's going to announce that's what she's going to do for the next four. So we're endorsing that plan, absolutely. But for Councillor Bradford, if he were to be successful, we'd work with him as well. My job is to work with whoever is in office. You saw we endorsed the federal Conservatives at that election, and they lost. And then we pivoted, and we've been working well with the federal Liberals. So that's my job, is to work with whoever's in.

0: You've called out Gary and Anna Sangare at times. There's been some frustrations with some of the federal liberals moving too slowly on certain policy, I'd make the case.
1: Absolutely. I'm an equal opportunist attacker and praiser. And that's where sometimes, you know, I've been on the radio show saying things not great about the provincial government, who we have the ultimate friend in Doug Ford. When the Liberal, federal Liberals do something I like, I talk about it. When they don't do something I like, I talk about it. And that's the same for the municipal politicians. And like I said, I've had many comments around, I can't believe you're saying positive things about Olivia Dow, but my job is to tell the truth, and the citizens of Toronto can vote they want to. If someone does something we like, we work well with them. If they do something contrary to what benefits our members and public safety, I'll call them out on it.
0: Hank Edzinga is with us, of course, former homicide detective. That's the voice of Clayton Campbell, the Toronto Police Association president. Hank, I'll start with you, and I want to talk about Paul Bernardo. I saw the story over the weekend. He will get his fourth parole hearing within the last 8 years, and it is worth resetting. I was thinking about this driving in this morning. I know there's elements of Toronto that feel less safe. We've talked about that. We've talked about the debate. Are crime stats really down, or is it just a lot of crime and threats of crime and intimidation aren't being reported? But I don't know that we've gone through an era quite like what the Bernardo era was, where women and families just terrorized, maybe for a half decade. He was finally arrested in 1993, convicted of first degree murder in 1995, gets his life sentence, probably the most notorious criminal we still have living or dead. And yet we go through this theater, but it's not a theater to the families, is it, for them to have to dress up, and they have to make the case why Paul Bernardo shouldn't walk free amongst us, even for a couple hours a day. I don't like it. I'm sure you've got very visceral feelings about it, and you'd recall how much Toronto police officers had to put in and what it took out of them to catch Bernardo.
2: Yeah, it's absolutely ridiculous. And I was working in forensic identification during that investigation, and seeing what the officers were doing day in and day out, trying to put that case together. You know what? I remember the judge's comments at the dangerous offender hearing, where everyone was worried, okay, is this guy going to be designated a dangerous offender? And the judge came out and said, I know you're a dangerous offender. Everybody in the country knows you're a dangerous offender. It's a no-brainer. You're a dangerous offender. You're never going to get out of prison. And yet here we are, 30 years later, and the families still have to go to these hearings every few years. And for him, it's pure entertainment, right? He has no hope whatsoever of ever getting out. It's a farce that he's been put into a medium security facility. In the interim.
0: And he hasn't been put back to maximum after it was found out. It's incredible. That was three summers ago.
2: It's crazy. Like you said, probably the most notorious, dangerous criminal in this country. And we're doing him favors. And it just absolutely drives me nuts.
0: Clayton, how do you see this? I think, you know, we talk about governments. I think a lot of people would love the federal Liberal government to change the laws, or at least say they're open to changing the laws. And this 25-year maximum sentence plus parole hearings for all these notorious killers. The Quebec mosque killer is going to get one. The van killer in Toronto is going to get one. Like, they're going to get multiple chances to convince a parole board I should be out on the street with everybody else. And I think I just go across party lines and I go, why?
1: It's disgusting. And we just went through it with Clinton Gale,
0: right,
1: who murdered Todd Bayless, where we did everything we could to make sure he was kept into custody, put a lot of public pressure. Well, here's the person responsible, Secretary of State Ruby Sahota. She has been assigned this file. We presented her and Gary Anna Sangare legislative changes that have been adopted by the Canadian Police Association. It is the priority for the Canadian Police Association to get this changed. So, Secretary of State Ruby Sahota, she's either going to come through and make the changes that are necessary or not. And so either I'll be on here singing her praises, she got something done, or I'll be criticizing her on the radio station that they didn't get something done. And it's not about parole for everybody. We're talking about serial killers, first degree murderers, that Paul Bernardo gets a chance at parole is ridiculous. And I'll challenge any Canadian to come forward and say they support him wandering the streets again. So we're going to keep the pressure on. I know they're back in Ottawa in September next week or the week after. We already have meetings scheduled. So the pressure is going to be on Secretary of State Ruby Sahota to get something done.
0: Yeah. Can you, Clayton, just address what the re-victimization of these families is like? If I'm a sibling of Kristen French or Leslie Mahaffey, I just can't believe you're making my parents go through this. I can't believe you're making me get dressed up in a shirt and tie, take a day off work, and tell a parole board that Paul, the murder of my sister, should stay in. I can't believe that that's where we are.
1: It's insanity. It doesn't make any sense. And we just went through it, so we got to see it from a personal level, where the brother of Todd Bayless to fly out to BC. At last minute, like we said, we had 20 days notice, and face the person that killed his brother, the same of family members of the victims of Paul Bernardo. They have to face him. The whole process is skewed in the favor of the person in that's been convicted and is in jail for multiple murders. And it needs to change, period. Yeah. The victimization is completely unfair. I think we're not focusing on every person eligible to parole, just a small number, again, of people eligible for that have been convicted of extremely serious cases. So, you know, Ruby Sahota, if you're listening, we need something done on this soon. And there's an opportunity to do it this fall.
0: Hank, do you have any hope that the federal Liberals could see the light on an issue like this that I just don't think it divides people politically? I could be wrong about this. I just don't think it does.
2: I'm not too optimistic about anything being changed anytime soon. So hopefully Clayton and the association and the other associations across the country keep up the pressure in the hope that something is done. But we've done something terribly wrong here with the legislation, and it absolutely needs to change. And I feel horrible for, as Clayton said, the families of Kristen French and Leslie Mahaffey, and you know, all of the victims of the Scarborough rape cases as well. So it's
0: so much so, yeah.
2: It's just ludicrous.
0: Guys, really appreciate the passion on that one, and thanks for the chat. And we'll chat next Monday. Appreciate it.
2: Thanks, Greg.
1: All right, have a great day.
0: There's Clayton Campbell, president of the Toronto Police Association, Hank Edzinga, former homicide detective. This is a real simple one for me. I want to move on to some lighter stuff for sure. But when it was found that Bernardo was actually in a medium security facility in the middle of 2023, and there was very much like the prime minister's like, bah, didn't know about that. And the public safety minister, Marco Medicino, I mean, he wears that around his neck. I think that's a good person. I've met Marco. I like Marco. That hangs around his neck like a millstone, that he or his staff were informed about Bernardo moving to a medium security prison with a skating rink and a tennis court and a really nice weight room. Do you have a gym? Can you afford a gym membership in this day and age? Maybe you can't. Paul Bernardo gets his workouts in. He has pec day and leg day. I mean, it sounds ludicrous. On its basis, Pierre Poilievre of that summer, then only the leader for a year of the Conservative Party of Canada. His quote: "Bernardo should rot in a maximum security prison. The only way he leaves prison should be in a pine box." Now that's graphic, but does anyone disagree? And if no one disagrees, why isn't the current prime minister of our country saying it? Why didn't the former prime minister? What is your stance on this? You're never going to get, there won't be a single Liberal MP. They know how to stay in, and you have to listen, it's party politics. You got to stay in line sometimes, bite your tongue, know your role, keep your mouth, whatever the Rock said, keep it all quiet. But who disagrees with this? A monster like Bernardo gets to drag his victims' families right back out there. Into a room. The bright lights are on you, family member. It's pure psychological torture. And he knows it. He knows it. How do we amend a law to go, you don't get parole for this? You're a dangerous offender. You're a mass murderer. This is not redeemable. I'm all for some people getting second chances. I'm for many people I just spoke about. The van killer. the guy that drove over the Muslim family and left only a small boy alive, killed this entire family in London, Ontario, mowed him down with a truck. He should never get a hearing. Never get a hearing. The mosque killer in Quebec. How do the federal liberals miss this? What's in it for them? By the way, where's the NDP? You want to fight femicide. You want to prioritize the rights of victims and families. And you criticize the provincial government for not having speedy enough trials. I'm all with you on that. Where are you on this? Why don't you say something? Mara Stiles, very smart, eloquent person. She should say Paul Bernardo shouldn't get a parole hearing. We don't even hear that from the Ontario NDP. Why is a really, really prescient question. 9/11, of course, the commemoration brought a surprise or two for things people said. We're going to get into Jean Chrétien's speech in Gander, Newfoundland, that I heard the arguments from both sides. I heard some passionate people about it. That's the goal of a conversation here, is to have an open mind always about stuff. I even probably changed my mind over the weekend about how Chrétien's words made me feel. I saw them on paper, and then when I actually saw him deliver them, I'm like, no, I'm a lot more okay than I thought I would be. I'll let you hear the comments. Maybe you haven't yet. Busy weekend. You stick your phone away. But a 9/11 widow got to speak at the commemoration in New York City in the shadow of where the Twin Towers were knocked down by fundamental Islamic terrorists. Again, these 4,000 people in New York City just didn't fall down a bunch of manhole covers. You got to put a name to who did this and a ideology to who did this as well. You heard a clip from Letterman, who I played last week. 6 days afterwards, he did a show, and he said religious fervor. That was how it was described. This is why we're going to kill thousands of people and send the U.S. into a panic that it'll happen again and make them even start to question themselves. Religious fervor. A 9/11 widow decided to read her husband's name. Now, you're going to hear music in the background. There's no way to take this out. I have no idea how this is working, but I think there's a split screen. And you're going to hear violins playing. That's nothing we can take out. And we don't have a pod up by accident. But she called out a lot of U.S. presidents right in front of her. I can't tell you how courageous this is. And you're going to hear the crowd at Ground Zero cheering the fact he did this. This is widow Terry Strada, who is some kind of upset that 25 years after her husband was murdered. 9/11 is no accident. She's had it and can't take it anymore.
3: And my husband, Tom Strada, you are missed more with each year that passes. But how can it be 25 years and still we have no justice for the role that Saudi Arabia played in your murder? Yes. We finally made it into a court and have proved that the Kingdom of Saudi Arabia fomented a rancid culture of anti-American terrorism around the globe and then sent its agents to support the radical Islamist hijackers so they could attack you and all of our loved ones. But for 25 years, administration after administration, including leaders in front of us here today, chose to protect the Saudis instead of standing with the 9/11 families. They withheld evidence. They vetoed JASTA. They broke promises, both public and private. It has been one betrayal after another.
0: The courage itself to talk about your late husband murdered on 9/11 and in the 9/11 terrorist attacks. Then you've got three U.S. presidents sitting in front of you. What was the hashtag all day about 9/11? Even posted on a lot of the coverage. Never forget. Well, her implication is we forgot. You forgot. And very quickly as well. It's the Kingdom of Saudi Arabia funded the terrorists to come to America and knock those buildings down. That's been documented. That's been proven. And now we're all buddies, Canada included, with Saudi Arabia, and without any sort of recourse or justice or explanation around it. you'd be ticked off too if you lost a loved one and all that was true. And everything I just said is absolutely fundamentally true. That's not some theory. All right, lots to do in the 8 o'clock hour. I'm going to give you what John Cretchen said in Gander, Newfoundland. I think it was great. I've come quite around to it after seeing him deliver the remarks. That's half the battle. 8 o'clock right now. Heather Good has your news.
4: This is Global News. It's 13 degrees at 8 o'clock. I'm Heather Good. Voters will be able to hear what the top three mayoral candidates will bring to the job. The first mayor debate is tonight. There are 53 people running for mayor, but only Olivia Chow, Brad Bradford, and Chris Alexander are invited. The Daily Bread Food Bank is hosting the debate. CEO Neil Hetherington tells Greg Brady he wants to hear clear policies tonight.
5: Right now, 1 in 10 Torontonians, that's 1 in 10 voters that they could secure, is having to make use of the Daily Bread Food Bank. And that's obscene in a city as wonderful as ours is. And so with that clear problem, I want a clear policy alternative. What are you going to do?
4: The debate starts at 7 o'clock. The municipal election is October 26th. A 21-year-old man has been charged with impaired driving. Police say around 11:30 last night, two cars collided on Dufferin Street and Rogers Road. Three people in one of the cars were treated for minor injuries. Three people in the other ran away after the accident. Along with impaired driving, the driver of the car where the three people took off has been charged with failure to remain and dangerous operation of a vehicle. Today's investment summit gets underway in Toronto later today. It's part of Prime Minister Mark Carney's plan to stimulate $1 trillion in new investment in Canada over the next 5 years. He'll be joined by premiers from across the country who will also pitch investors on opportunities in multiple sectors. Carney said there are those who may not always agree, but they align on where Canada is going.
6: There is a new consensus in this country, from Iqaluit to Victoria, to Quebec City and St. John's. And that consensus is that Canada is taking control of our future.
4: Former Conservative Prime Minister Stephen Harper will deliver closing remarks at the summit. Statistics Canada will release inflation figures for August this morning, and there isn't expected to be much of a change.
7: Economists expect the annual rate of inflation was 3% last month, holding steady from July. RBC Economics says Canada is still seeing inflationary pressure coming mainly from higher energy prices. However, there was slight relief at the pumps last month compared with earlier this summer. The August inflation figures come after the Bank of Canada left its key policy rate unchanged at 2.25%. The central bank has held its key rate steady in 7 consecutive decisions as it tries to balance volatile energy prices and U.S. tariffs hampering the economy. Michelle Zedekian, The Canadian Press.
4: Canadian actor Seth Rogen has been honored at TIFF. He received the Norman Jewison Career Achievement Award last night. It recognizes Canadians who have had influential careers in cinema. Rogen rose to fame through the television series Freaks and Geeks before starring in comedies such as Superbad, Knocked Up, and Pineapple Express. He also recently produced and starred in the Emmy-winning Apple TV series The Studio, which also featured the late Canadian actress Catherine O'Hara. Forecast from the Global News Weather Center. Here's meteorologist Ross Hall.
8: After a warm weekend, it's a cooler start, so have the jackets ready for the kids. Temperatures will range between 12 to 15 degrees as we move our way up towards the 9 a.m. hour. Temperatures will rise to 20 degrees this afternoon with a sun cloud mix, a northwest wind at about 15 kilometers per hour. Overnight tonight, down to 12 degrees, partly cloudy. We warm up on Tuesday, 24 the high, a southerly wind 30 to 50 kilometers per hour, but there is the chance of some showers by the afternoon, late afternoon into the evening likely. We'll clear out for Wednesday. Now we get up to above average temperatures, a high of 26.
4: And right now it's 13 degrees in downtown Toronto. I'm Heather Good. This is Global News. And now let's get you moving and check 640 Toronto. Big trouble traffic.
9: Big trouble spot in Burlington on the westbound QEW at Guelph Line. A crash takes out two right lanes. It's a very slow one from Appleby Line, which means you want to go west on Fairview or another route like Lakeshore. Also, eastbound Steeles is blocked past Willowdale for a crash. There are a number of alternates like Newton or Comer Avenue. There's a certain feeling on a Sunday drive. No rush, no noise. That's what car insurance from Aviva Direct is like. Get a quote in minutes at aviva.ca. Those are the Big Tall Traffic spots right now. I'm Miles Marcus, 640 Toronto.
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0: Hello, hello. Thanks for joining us this morning. You can always find us on the iHeartRadio Canada app. That app, pretty valuable, going from A to B to C to D. Best way to listen to us on transit as well, if you're here or there, and some of the big buildings in the city kind of block our signal sometimes. So wherever you're going, you can take us with you on the iHeartRadio Canada app. You can also find us at 640toronto.com online. I hope you had a great weekend. We're right to the middle of the month tomorrow, which seems very strange. We're all just getting our feet. First full work week of September for the vast, vast majority of us, although I'm not here on Wednesday. I don't like taking days in September, October, November. I like them in December. You can get stuff done, Christmas shopping, do this, do that. But I need to take Wednesday off for good reason, so I'll take Wednesday off. But I'm here with you till then, here with you after then. And certainly Ben Mulrooney back in the chair after not being here Friday. I'm sure he'll have some reflections on some of the conversations that circulated around 9/11. We played you a stunningly honest, though combative monologue from Bill Maher, centered on the 25th anniversary of the September 11th attacks. You can imagine as well, Maher lost his job hosting Politically Incorrect pretty soon after the 9/11 terrorist attacks for saying that the terrorists, the T word, heaven forbid, CBC, were not cowards. And people didn't like that. And in reflection, remember we had quite a different universe then. Nothing. Well, we had the internet, but we had really no place for online commentary, sudden reactions. The phrase hot take had really not even been invented for politics or entertainment or sports or anything. And so it's personal to Maher for sure to look back 25 years ago. He got a second life, and I think is one of the most important objective American voices. Hardcore Republicans don't like him, and hardcore Democrats nowadays seem to like him even less. But he's very honest about this stuff. So there's fallout from his 2001 remarks, and he basically laid out a pretty important commentary at a pretty important time. We'll give you more of that in the 8 o'clock hour, but I want to talk about the former prime minister's comments, Jean Chrétien. Didn't have it on my bingo card that Jean Chrétien, we'd wake up Saturday morning or Saturday afternoon, and many of us were looking at two differing perspectives as well. He gave a great speech, somewhat feisty, somewhat combative, somewhat aggressive towards America. Didn't mention the president. And there's that distinction that I always draw, and I think like-minded people who are thorough and objective about things often draw in that let's not blame the American people for the Trump administration's aggressiveness towards us. The rhetoric, the threats, the jokes, the memes, the sovereignty challenges, if you will. But I also saw people going, no, Jean Chrétien was in the wrong time, wrong place to basically shoot a couple arrows out of his quiver at America. You don't do it. Even if you're in Gander, Newfoundland, you don't do it with a lot of important Americans present because of what that town meant with them taking in so many people who had their airplanes, their commercial flights land in Gander, Newfoundland with nowhere to go for days on end. A town of 9,000 people took in 7,000 more people off those airplanes. The cabin crew, the staff, the flight attendants, the pilots, and people going where they were going. And Gander took them in, and it's obviously become quite a dramatic moment and something that I think all Canadians are very proud of. And you know who's proud of us too? The Americans, because we're friends and we're going to be friends again if we still aren't right now, despite all the stuff that hovers way, way, way above most of our pay grades. So let me give you Chrétien. Maybe you've already seen it and can weigh in already, but I'd love to hear from you on the phones. I didn't like the idea, and I'm like, what's happened now? Do we need a 92-year-old ex-prime minister taking shots at the U.S. on 9/11's 25th anniversary? But the words sounded different out of his mouth than they looked on paper. And sometimes that happens. So you tell me what you thought when you hear this, or if you've seen it already or heard it already. 416-870-6400. You can call. You can text as well. 416-870-6400. Here's our former prime minister in Gander, Newfoundland, talking about, well, more the current relationship between Canada and the United States and who we are and always have been and will be as Canadians.
13: I have a message for our American friends. Yes, Canada is generous, open country, and Canadians are tolerant and kind. But never mistake our generosity for weakness.

0: So people love that. It was fiery. Now, this was a long speech. We're only giving you a couple clips of it, but I'd love to know what you thought of it. 416-870-6400. I find when you take, and that's a middle ground moment for me. You are noting we've had a deterioration, just slightly, of Canada-U.S. relations and goodwill between the two countries. By the way, people can have goodwill and disagree on things all the time. Are you married? Do you have a best friend? Do you, challenge sometimes your employees at work? Do you challenge sometimes your employer? Do you ask important questions about role and purpose? I didn't think he was launching unprovoked insults. Some of the stuff I've seen from Prime Minister Carney at a lectern referencing Trump, knowing he'd never say it to his face. I mean, remember, he went to the White House, called him a transcendent president, thanked him for his leadership, and that was after numerous 51st state comments, numerous annexation verbal threats anyway. And so he said our generosity should never be mistaken for weakness. Sovereignty is non-negotiable. I think his words kind of channeled, when I saw the clips Saturday, instead of just reading them, I thought, I'm frustrated the same way. And I think if you're really a friend with somebody, you straighten them out in person. Now, maybe not in front of a microphone. And yes, you can make that time and place argument. I'm not going to tell you you're wrong to say, is this the best forum for it? But where else are you going to get 92-year-old John Chrétien so fired up, except at the 25th anniversary of 9/11? And let me make the point before we get to the calls. 416-870-6400. Let me get to the point of noting he's proven himself. Right after September 11th, U.S. airspace shut down. The people of Gander showed up. We showed up. We instantly decided, let's open our homes, our airports. And yeah, our big freaking hearts. We have those in Canada. And we'll be their most reliable and steadfast ally in a time of absolute tragedy. Chrétien's earned the right. If no one else has, Chrétien has. Now, I will tell you, they panned to the crowd, and I saw a few of the Trudeau Carney cabinet ministers in Gander, and some are a little bit blowhardy at times, and I'm like, you're on your feet applauding for Chrétien. I wish you had 1/20th, the foundational bond of honesty and earnestness and solidarity that John Chrétien has earned. He's earned the moral authority to push back. You treat our partnership like dirt, he's earned the moral authority to push back. And that's far more effective for a former prime minister to do it than some yub booing some kid singing the American national anthem at a sporting event. Or somebody going on TV and saying, I'm never traveling to the States again. Oh, have you sold your condo? No, you're just going to go after this camera interview's over? Okay, fine. 416-870-6400. Let me give you one more from Chrétien, and then we'll get to the calls. This is his famous line at the end. It may turn out to be quite famous. Basically, we bow to no one. We're Canada.
1: Welcoming people from all over the world, caring for each other, including the weakest in society, is a sign of strength. We embrace our friends and we help them in their moment of need, but we bow to no one. And the more we are insulted or threatened and abused, the more we will stand up for ourselves and stand united.
0: Now, I know what you're going to say. Did he, instead of honoring the dead, there's John Chrétien politicizing the day and attacking Americans. I thought he did honor the dead. I don't think he's attacking Americans. I don't think you won't ask a politician to become completely non-political or apolitical. And yes, it's on 9/11. And I keep hearing the whatabouts. What if he did this in the States? He didn't. Okay. What if he did this, in the shadow of the Twin Towers? He didn't. What if he mentioned even Trump by name? He didn't. He didn't do any of that stuff. Where you might have an argument that Chrétien took a solemn moment and used it as a grievance. It's Festivus. He's airing the grievances. None of that happened. So I just didn't see it. You're going to have to look for somebody else to criticize John Chrétien on this one. I think he's standing up for his country. I think he's making a point. Our government shouldn't be mocked. And I think he's making the point we're going to stay as sovereign as we ever have been. Now, I want to hear some of that fire from the current prime minister. I think the current prime minister is bowing to other nations. I think he is doing some things the wrong way on the international front that Chrétien would never have considered or never done. But I would also make the case that's not Chrétien's moment to have to do that either. 416-870-6400. To the phones we go for a few minutes. We'll carry it over as well. Philip in Oshawa, thanks for the phone call. You lead us off and you go right ahead.
2: I actually think it was embarrassing posturing. I don't know if you remember Chrétien when 9/11 happened, basically said soon after that it was sort of the Americans' fault. But more importantly,
0: I don't know anything about that quote.
2: Okay, well, look it up. But more importantly,
0: where did he say that?
2: I don't have it with me, Greg. Maybe I imagined it. I'm just trying to say I think it was bad posturing.
0: Okay,
2: not a time to do it. But the thing is, this is just terrible. Can't somebody just get up and just say honestly, look at Mr. Trump is not telling the truth. They have a deficit with us because of the oil thing. And that's like a carpenter blaming the lumber yard because they have a deficit with them. They make money off it. But also say, look at Canada. Yes, we are cheating on dairy and some other things. Or in fact, we're cheating our own people. But this isn't going to end up good. Now Mr. Carney's willing to submit to the EU or trying to submit to the EU. We could lose our country over this. Like, people have no idea what they're running into. And this is really dangerous.
0: I'm scared too, man. I think those are fair comments. I appreciate that. I don't remember the Chrétien moment you're talking about, so maybe we do remember a moment differently. I think that's a big deal even in a pre-social media world if Chrétien's like, well, it's America's fault. By the way, I got in a serious argument with a friend of mine in the bullpen area where we're prepping shows. My friend is Jewish, and he was like, I'm basically like, well, people are very much, why would Osama bin Laden do this? And I'm like, here's his reasoning. By the way, bin Laden wrote a letter explaining why he did 9/11, and all those reasons were things that I said a couple days afterwards, not on the radio, but to him. And he was like, oh, I just don't agree with that. I'm like, there's a difference between justifying something and explaining why something happened. I just think Chrétien was measured. I think he took care to honor enduring the people to people, American to Canadian, Canadian to American ties. And I think you can condemn political mistreatment in the same 12 minutes that he spoke that you can to go, yeah, we love Americans and Americans love us. I'm here doing that on a regular basis. Some people don't want to hear it. They want to bash everything to do with the United States right now. And I just disagree that I wouldn't feel good at night doing it or booing the national anthem or, you know, giving the finger to American cars or graffitiing American cars, all that stuff. One more on this, and then we'll carry it over. Kenya, you're calling from Alberta. Thanks for doing that. I appreciate it. Go right ahead.
3: I think it was out of place.
0: Okay.
3: And for a couple of reasons, I think it's out of place. One, not meaning to knock against you, but one should not have to try to convince themselves to also believe it was a good thing. And that's part of our media right now. They keep pounding us. It's a good thing. It's a good thing. When I first heard it, it made me feel like I was in the wrong place at the wrong time because we were there to do one thing, and that was remember 9/11. That's the whole day. That's what it's about. But the other reason I think it was really misplaced, and I've noticed that Chrétien's come out three times now, or quite a few times, actually. It's like he's trying to convince us that the current guy is okay, and he believes in him and all that. And I don't think he should be carrying his water. And when I say he's carrying his water, the reason I say that is because he's mimicking what Carney said went wrong with the talks, but nobody's ever proved or shown proof.
0: That's fair. That's very fair.
3: What went wrong with the talks.
0: No. I've got considerable. I appreciate the call, Kenya. I'm hesitant whenever someone's like the media, this, the media, that. We don't all work in the same building. We don't all have the same perspective. Some stuff's commentary, some stuff's opinion, some stuff's reporting. It, like, we don't all work in the same building and go, let's all frame it this way. Everybody's different. But I just don't think he compromised the spirit of the memorial. I think the anchoring of the speech is what the people of Gander did 25 years ago, where we were incredibly kind and we met the Americans, well, no pun intended, where they live, and they met us where we live with firmness of character. They said, we're going to go get the people that knocked these buildings down, and we're like, we're going too. I don't think Gretchen has anything to prove about loyalty to the states in that moment and on those days. We're going to come to your aid if in times of a crisis, but we're not subservient to you. That empathy is rooted in going, you're our pal and we're going to help you. That's what I saw anyway from Gretchen. Great comments on this. Let's keep this going for a little bit longer. The Frank Leo and Associates want to let you know James and Jessica were trying to sell their newly purchased townhouse, but when the market shifted, they had to make a tough call, and that call was selling ahead of the downturn. Now they'd worked with a friend in real estate, and that friend is still their friend, but that friend wasn't Frank Leo and Associates. 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
0: Get a look at your drive this morning. We do that right now with 640 Toronto. Big trouble traffic.
12: Big trouble spot in Burlington on the QEW westbound past Guelph Line. We've got a crash into right lanes and a big backup through here. So you want to go west on Fairview or Lakeshore. Also, Jarvis is closed between Girard and Dundas for a fire investigation. That's word from police. 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

0: is the municipal election when it'll be all we're talking about. We're talking about John Crichton with a fiery address at the 25th anniversary commemoration of September 11th in Gander, Newfoundland. Do note, I didn't like the comments when I saw them on paper, and I'm like, where else did this go? But the comments I saw weren't part of some four-minute harangue against the U.S. I like the quotes. We embrace our friends. We help them in their moment of need, but we bow to no one. It's fine. The more we are insulted and threatened and abused, the more we will stand up for ourselves and stand united. And you've heard me say, hundreds of jobs are disappearing every day. Go back to the table and get a deal. I'm also validly questioning the concept that Mark Carney wants a deal terribly badly right now. I don't know if he does, and I don't know if he doesn't, but I should know that he does. And I'm not sure that he isn't partially enjoying the fruits of the elbows up, stand up to the Americans, don't take any crap from them business. I don't know. But I don't have a problem. I know why Crichton drew criticism from commentators. Time and place do always matter. They matter deeply. And a 9/11 anniversary, that's about grief. That's about the innocent victims. That's about the fundamentalist murderers who flew the planes, hijacked the planes. It's not about politics or economic grievances, but I think Crichton at 92 walked the line carefully enough. Let me get to Jason and Markham. Andrew Frank, I'm going to get you in as well. Jason, thanks for the phone call. Go right ahead.
1: Hey, good morning, Greg. Bursting with national pride. If I could have got up on that stage and given that man a hug, I would have. I'm sorry, but the absolute and utter BS that has come out of that administration, you know, whether it's Howard Lutnick telling us we need to mind our P's and Q's and et cetera, while they post memes of Trump smashing or going, it's just all such complete and utter horseshit. I'm sorry, excuse my French.
0: It's fine, I don't care.
1: It's disgusting. Like, it's completely disgusting. And yes, I think that he speaks from a position of knowledge. I think he has had a role and has a role in our country. I am immensely proud, and I'm glad he said it. I wish he was standing at the foot of the towers when he said it. Honestly, America needs to wake up and realize you can't do this to your closest neighbors. You just can't.
0: I got a blast, but we talk about stuff that we didn't vote for. I didn't vote for joining the European Union. I didn't vote for no trade deal being done 18 months after the election. I didn't vote for this. I didn't vote for that. Most Americans, even if they voted for Trump, why'd they vote for Trump? Because it was a sham to run Joe Biden as a candidate, and it was a sham to not go through any kind of primary process and just queen up Kamala Harris and let her be the candidate. I'm sorry, it was. It made the Democrats look terrible. So some people held their nose, went in and voted for Trump, but they sure didn't vote for a trade war against Canada. Nobody in the border states certainly did either. Let me get one more on this for now anyway. Andrew in Toronto, go ahead. You're on 640 Toronto. 640 Toronto, go right ahead.
2: Morning. So I think we're both uniquely positioned to say we lived in New York around that time. So I was there in 9/11.
0: Yep.
2: We've talked in the past. So from a Canadian who was there perspective, I got to say, one, Crichton was very strong. Two, he was also passive aggressive in a very safe environment. So he can take swipes, but he's actually being elbows up where Carney just talks elbows up. I think that was the great thing about Crichton, and that's why I think you're saying he has the moral ground to say that. The guy talked tough and actually acted tough.
0: It's a weird thing, Andrew. He has less to gain from doing it than Mark Carney does right now. He has less to gain doing it than Pierre Poilievre or Avi Lewis. Like, he has nothing to gain. I know you. I'm told this. You get older and you give a few fewer F words. I got friends of mine who are 38 and they've stopped giving any F. So imagine being 92. How few Fs you would give, if you will. And by the way, worth noting, Friday we played a clip of the CBC interviewing the ambassador Pete Hoekstra. And he's like, well, I want to be here to recognize how great Canada was. Well, you know, some people don't want you here. And he's like, I'm just here to give Canada a warm thank you for how they did this 25 years ago. And we're again, so I'm going to defend Hoekstra being there. I'm certainly going to defend Kretschmann being there. And

0: They can say what they like about that occasion. Plain and simple. 8:31 into the newsroom right now. Heather Good with what's coming up for 9 o'clock.
1: A hit-and-run driver has been charged with impaired driving. Police say around 11:30 last night, two cars collided on Dufferin Street and Rogers Road, and three occupants of one vehicle ran from the scene. Police say the 21-year-old driver has been arrested and charged. Prime Minister Mark Carney is courting some of the world's biggest investors as he tries to reduce Canada's economic dependence on the U.S. amid an escalating trade war. Hundreds of CEOs and senior executives managing more than $100 trillion in assets are gathering in Toronto for the start of the two-day Canada Investment Summit. Carney is pitching our energy and critical minerals, educated workforce, global trade access, and political stability. The 78th Emmy Awards will be handed out tonight. The Pitt, Hacks, and Widow's Bay are competing for the top prizes. The ceremony will also honor the anniversaries of Buffy the Vampire Slayer and Charlie's Angels. Actress and three-time Emmy winner Mariska Hargitay is hosting. Those stories and more are coming up in the news at 9 o'clock.
0: All right, your chance to go to see John Cleese, the legendary Monty Python member. Let's talk Fawlty Towers. Come meet me in my driveway. We'll talk Fawlty Towers around, I don't know what time I'm getting home today, 11:48 a.m. It's 50 years of Monty Python and the Holiday Grail with John Cleese. This is a special screening of the beloved film, an audience Q&A as well. Here's what we want. Be the first person to text us the word Python. Spell it right. I don't think there's an I. Python, when you hear a Monty Python comedy bit coming into a segment at 416-870-6400. So not yet, but you hear Monty Python coming in, text us the word Python. You're off to the show September 30th at the Elgin and Winter Garden Theater. A, a great theater to see anything. B, it's John Cleese and Monty Python. So be listening for that. 8:33 on Toronto Today.
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0: So it's the second Toronto mayoral debate. First one with the incumbent mayor. She decided not to show up last week on Tuesday night for the Jewish Lawyers Association debate. So, and it was just Chris Alexander, the former immigration minister, cabinet minister for Stephen Harper's conservative government. Brad Bradford, Beaches East York city councilor since 2018. They both showed up and Olivia Chow did not. Does that come up tonight? Don't know. But between 7 and 8:30 tonight, the Daily Bread Food Bank in Etobicoke will host the debate among the three leading candidates. Who's the moderator? I like this unique approach. It's his ball. He's going to ask the questions, and I think he's qualified to. Daily Bread CEO Neil Hetherington joins us on Toronto Today, and he'll host and moderate the debate tonight. Now, you got many goals during a debate when you moderate. Keep the candidates on track. They got to answer the questions. Hold them to account. Trust me, I know. We don't always meet the moment. But you got to do all of that tonight, don't you?
16: Well, we're looking for very clear answers. You know, we've got a clear problem. Right now, 1 in 10 Torontonians, that's 1 in 10 voters that they could secure, is having to make use of the Daily Bread Food Bank. And that's obscene in a city as wonderful as ours is. And so with that clear problem, I want a clear policy alternative. What are you going to do? Are you going to make sure affordable housing gets built? Are you going to be lobbying the federal and provincial government to step up income securities? What are you going to be able to do so that the state of emergency that we declared 2 years ago in City Hall, saying food insecurity is a state of emergency now, is going to be hopefully something that we can dissipate over the coming years.
0: So we went from 1 in 20 Torontonians relying on food banks to 1 in 10 just in a few years, didn't we? You don't even need to go back to 2015. You can go back to close to 2018 or 19. And the need is so much more dramatic, isn't it?
16: Oh, it's been ridiculous. You know, it took 38 years to do 1 million client visits in a single year, to serve a million client visits. And then 2 years to get to 2 million, 1 year to get to 3 million, another year to get to 4 million. And we'll be over 4 million again this year. And so you know, clear problem. Why is it? Well, you know, people can't afford to live in this great city. And what is appalling to me is that you have 60% who have a post-secondary education, more than 50% have full-time employment. So they've gone to school, they got a job, they're working hard, and that social contract that we used to have that says, okay, if you do those things, you'll be okay. You can at least afford an apartment, you can afford your rent, but that is no longer the case.
0: It's shocking, even when I see an advertisement or hear an advertisement on the radio, and the concept is someone's got a full-time job, they are working their tail off 9 to 5 with kids or without, and their first move after 5 o'clock isn't to go to the gym, it's not to go to have coffee with somebody, it's to stop at a food bank so their family can eat at home. They're working. We all think, well, the food bank used to be obviously a great utilization, a necessary utilization for people who have lost their job or are really struggling to find work. It's anything but just that right now, Neil.
16: Yeah, it is. And, you know, the math kind of shows that. Let's say you've got a decent job, a living wage job, where you're getting $25 an hour. So $50,000 a year. Maybe you got one or two kids and you're paying $2,200 a month in rent. After taxes, that $2,200 in rent coming off means that you've got about $500 to feed you and your children. And so, you know, there's a decent salary, or what we thought was a decent salary, and you got $500. The average Torontonian eats about $300 to $350 a month worth of food. So you're underwater already. So you can understand very quickly, just looking at that quick math, that it doesn't work. And so so we're looking tonight to say to these three leading candidates, the first mayoral debate with Mayor Chow, the first one is going to set the agenda. And the agenda for our city needs to be one that says, okay, we've got fundamental structural problems, but we do have hopeful solutions. And that's what I'm looking for moderating tonight.
0: Neil Hetherington's our guest on Toronto Today. Yeah, this Daily Bread Food Bank debate goes tonight. We'll give you all the highlights tomorrow morning on Toronto Today. One of the big things I want from any politician is never be afraid to work with, but also call out the other levels of government that aren't performing. I think you'll hear tonight, probably, especially because you've got two incumbent politicians. Brad's been on city council for 8 years. Mayor Chow's done everything under the sun. She's a veteran politician. But I think they know how the systems work, Neil. Chris Alexander would as well. Some of this has to come from the federal and provincial government and their policies. Some of why people are hungrier and more needy of your organization is the other two governments' policy. I bet you hear a little bit of that tonight. Would you guess the same?
16: I would guess the same. I've seen the questions, so I can tell you that, that is going to be the case. Listen, you know, we have Prime Minister Carney in town talking about the fact that Toronto is the economic driver of this country. And so with that comes also a responsibility to make sure as economic driver that we're not leaving people behind. And right now we are 1 in 10 Torontonians making use of the Daily Bread Food Bank. We're leaving behind individuals when we know that there is an affordability crisis when it comes to housing, and we're just simply not building the housing anymore. Those cranes have all come down over the last couple of years. And so now is the time for us to be able to say, how do we build a better Canada?
0: One question I've always wanted to hear your answer to is there have been arguments, there have been pro-con arguments about proof of hardship or requiring ID to go to a food bank. There's obviously some data is collected for advocacy so we can show who the needy truly are. Do you ever go, yeah, maybe it is something to pursue at some point in time to make sure? You've seen probably some of the videos of university students saying, hey, I got a great way to game the system, guys, and here's how it goes. You go to a food bank, you take the food, you go back to your dorm or your apartment. I know that's not everybody. It might be a very small minority, but you've probably seen the video, so you know that question's there.
16: Yeah, I mean, I've seen the videos of it. I've also seen individuals, you know, at the food bank, and I can tell you walking the lines, that is not the case. Does it happen? Of course. Sure. It would be naive of me to say that it doesn't. But in terms of the vast majority, we know that there are 1 in 4 Canadians who are food insecure. That's from Stats Canada. And we know that there are only 1 in 10 Torontonians making use of the food bank. If anything, there are more people who are food insecure not making use of the food bank who ought to. And so we are looking to make sure that if you do have to come into the doorway of a food bank, if you got to cross that threshold into an area where you're having to declare, I don't have enough money for food, that we make it as welcoming as possible. And so that's what we do.
0: All right. 7 o'clock start time tonight, 7 to 8:30. It's already sold out, so you can't show up there and expect to get in. It's Toronto's first mayoral debate with all three main contenders. Tonight at the Daily Bread Food Bank. You can watch it online. You can go to their website. People are asking. We'll have all the highlights in the morning. I promise you that. Dailybread.ca. Go there and you'll be able to stream Olivia Chow, Brad Bradford, Chris Alexander, all invited to speak, all accepted invitations. So that's new from last week anyway. And they'll get right after it. Now, don't forget, one of the big things to watch tonight is it's not like Bradford's been against this. I leave Alexander out just because he's not a current politician, and this ambitious expansion of feeding kids in school has come from the city of Toronto. A running theme this morning is, hey, I didn't vote for that. You didn't say anything about taking tax dollars and getting 2 snacks a day for every kid going to Toronto school. And that sounds great to some parents, but some parents also might be like, we're decently off. You don't have to give my kid 10 snacks per week or 40 snacks a month. You don't have to do that. But they're doing it anyway. Why? I think it's very politically bulletproof. It's like it feed the kids. Don't ask any questions. Just we're feeding hungry school kids. Are all of them hungry? No. Are all of them hungry because of poverty? All the hungry ones hungry because of poverty? Also no. But it's really tough to criticize it. Okay, so this is a costly program, and it's political optics over fiscal discipline, that's for sure. I think it's kind of disingenuous. I think the concept should be, how about policies that let families feed their own kids? Those are helpful to kind of make sure that that's not, we don't get used to the government deciding, well, the government should feed us. I don't know how many people have ever said that in very tough times, very sparse times. Yes. But if it's a model program, the goal is eventually there are no hungry kids and we don't feed you anymore. But I am not hearing that from Mayor Olivia Chow. It is USA for Africa. That's we are the world. Tears are not enough. That's what's happening with this policy. Let's see how often it comes out tonight, because obviously there's way more people struggling and hurting in the city. Way more people that work that can't afford to make ends meet. And they are choosing to eat or to heat. That's a slogan from the UK, where energy costs are way, way out of control. All right, on the way back, Celine Dion comes back into people's lives on stage. How'd that go in France over the weekend? You'll get a taste and a glimpse. And we lost a phenomenal, phenomenal stand-up comedian 5 years ago today. There was so much more for him to give, and suddenly we got some terrible news 5 years ago this very morning, as a matter of fact. We'll talk about that person on the way back as well. Rick Ralph has you top of the hour, 9 to 12. We'll find out what he's got coming up on his show also and as well. 13 now. We'll get to 20 later on today with sunny skies. Nice morning so far for your Monday. Let's check the road. 640 Toronto, big trouble traffic.
17: A big trouble spot on the 403 eastbound at Erin Mills Parkway. There's a crash in the HOV lane and two left lanes. Very heavy through here. Try to go east on Eglinton or Burnthorpe. As well, we have a crash blocking Dundas west of Keele. 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
0: So over the weekend, this kind of crept up on us. We knew it was coming. Celine Dion, the Canadian songstress. Can you be a male songstress? We don't know that. Can you? Because Celine Dion got back at it and played her first show in almost 6.5 years. And of all the things you might have expected, Celine Dion being in front of an audience again and singing looked really unlikely. It was announced in 2021. She had something called stiff person syndrome, incredibly rare, but it causes all these spasms and severe muscle rigidity. Her documentary explaining what she has and sort of this is after she announced a comeback. So she was just very much out of sight. And we were all probably pretty worried because she's kind of a Canadian icon. And all this concern about her is still, I think, there. You don't get cured from stiff person syndrome, but she got things together enough to start a residency at an arena in Paris, France. And there's 26 sold out dates. It runs. She doesn't do back to back shows. She's not getting on airplanes and going from here to there. Like, again, a North American tour might be really, really difficult. Like, where are we going this week? How's Oklahoma City, Austin, Texas, and Kansas City sound? How about we get on some airplanes or climb into the top bunk of a tour bus? Like, nobody wants to do that when they're 40, and let alone doing it like Celine Dion would have to do it. There'd be tremendous demand for her to play arenas all over North America. But right now, this might be the limitation. I know artists start stuff small and then they go really big. I don't know how this will go. But Celine Dion got back on stage and addressed her 6.5 year absence to the audience.
1: I made a promise to come back and to be back on stage. So here I am. Singing for you and singing for me.
0: Now, Celine Dion is only 58 years old. And we do this all the time in our house. We're like, let's guess how old that person is that we're seeing on television, a sports commentator, an actor, an actress, a musician, whatever. I would have said Celine was 63, only because I think she's been absent from our lives for so long. But she's also been in our lives as a pop star in Canada since the 1990s when she was like in her early 20s. She was a kid. So everybody's grown up around her. One of the audience members documented, basically, it's been her whole life where there's been music. There's been Celine Dion, which is why she bought a ticket to go to the show.
2: Stunning. It was amazing. It's super.
3: The queen has returned. She's back. It's amazing. It was a spiritual show. And there wasn't a dry eye in the house.
2: Amazing. She's wonderful, and she's always been in my life. As long as I've been, like, when I was 5 years old, I was singing her song.
0: Yeah, that's how that's going to go. So an awful lot. You even heard we left some French in there. I don't know the meaning of it. It wasn't like I heard formidable. I'm like, oh, that's, like, formidable, but amazing. So there's some English and French commentary about how she did. She'll play a show, like, every 4 days. But like I said, I don't think she's going to end up playing Kingston on a Thursday night anytime soon. I don't think she's able to tour over here, but it'd be nice. Rush was a really nice surprise for people who love Geddy Lee and Neil Peart and Alex Lifeson. And the idea that they'd go out without Neil after he passed away was, I thought, very far-fetched. I know there's a lot of I told you so people out there about Rush. I never came across you for the last 12 years when Rush wasn't touring and wasn't out there. So it's news. You knew something I didn't, which is not the strangest thing in the world. On this day, 5 years ago, speaking of Canadian icons, I'll call him that, Norm Macdonald died. And in 2021, everybody probably, you can imagine, and we were kind of in not the thralls of the pandemic then, but going places and seeing, we weren't seeing concerts and nobody was out on the road doing stand-up. And so a lot of it was remote and people just kind of cratered in and cocooned themselves, didn't they? So a lot of us didn't know Norm Macdonald was sick, but he was diagnosed with multiple myeloma in 2013. A friend of mine's dad had it. It's the one cancer that really isn't, you can do stem cell transplants, you can do this and that. It's the closest thing to being an incurable cancer. There's other cancers worse than others, quite obviously. But Macdonald had it for 8 years until he passed away. But let's think about the happy times with Norm Macdonald. And that probably means we found an 11-minute YouTube video of nonstop O.J. Simpson Weekend Update jokes. Now, he was the one guy that kept going with O.J. Simpson murder trial jokes after the murder trial was over. Here's some of the 11-minute. We all 11 minutes? No, we don't have time? Okay, fine. Let's just give a few.
4: And the Pope came out with a book this week, which contains a series of essays examining faith and morality in today's secular world and the changing role of the Catholic Church as it approaches the 21st century. The book is entitled, God Himself Told Me That O.J. is Guilty. In other book news, Prince Charles released an autobiography in which he states that he never loved Princess Di and that his father pressured him to marry her. The book is entitled, Of Course OJ Did It. I mean, come on. In his book, OJ Simpson says that he would have taken a bullet or stood in front of a train for Nicole. Man, I'm going to tell you, that is some bad luck when the one guy who would have died for you kills you.
0: Okay, probably one per episode is fine. Like, it's tough to hear them all in a row. They're going in the same direction. The train will stop at the same station for every single one of those jokes. I got one more thing for you, and I don't know if you saw this yesterday. There's a good chance you didn't, and you may not care that you missed it. But the U.S. Open men's final was yesterday, and a guy named Alexander Zverev won. And he's not one of the most popular players on the tour. He's had some actually terrible accusations of domestic abuse against him, and bad, right? And yet, I wouldn't, if I'm him, be taking a dig at the guy I just beat, Ben Shelton's girlfriend, in the stands. His girlfriend is A, Dennis Rodman's daughter, B, a professional soccer player. She had an NWSL match in Washington and missed the start of the... I have no idea how she even got in the box. Everyone's like, well, she's got a game in Washington. She won't be in Ben Shelton's box. She made it there by the end of the four sets. This is the problem sometimes. I love tennis. But who's got 4 hours and 28 minutes to invest in the men's final when the NFL is on? Nobody. But anyway, what are you doing accepting this, being, you know, graceful and gracious? What are you shooting your shot with the guy you just beat's girlfriend? What is this?
5: In Trinity, I thought you have a game today. No? Well done to you as well. You're the lucky charm, so I'm happy. Not today, but usually.
0: Are they friendly? Should Ben Shelton not go full Will Smith on the Alexander Zverev Chris Rock? You keep my girlfriend's name out of your mouth. I think so. I don't know. I want to know more about the intent of Zverev there. Is he throwing shade at Trinity Rodman? Wait till Dad gets involved in this. Someone's got to wake Dad up and tell him. I think he sleeps a lot these days. I love Dennis Rodman. Love the worm. Rick Ralph will have you covered between 9 and noon today. I don't think he was leading with an Alexander Zverev Trinity Rodman exchange, and I'm not going to force him to, so I'm going to find out what he's got coming up on his show. Hi, Rick.
6: Hey, Greg. You know, I wouldn't mind talking to Norm Macdonald again. I mean, I did that many, many years ago, and if you've ever interviewed comedians, stand-up comedians, they're a tough interview because you want them to be funny. They don't want to give away their material if they're performing that night. So you're kind of stuck between a rock and a hard place. And I had to go down the road of, I think, 6 minutes in an interview. Nobody's listening anymore. I bring up my friend who's been punched twice in the face by little people, which is impossible. He's 6'1". Norm wanted to know about that. The interview was gold after that, but I don't think anybody was listening anymore after the first six.
0: Was he kind of hanging in? I have a terrible, well, I don't know if it was terrible, Gilbert Gottfried experience in that you get him on the phone. He's just talking like a normal person. And the second you're 3-2-1, he's okay. Like then he's like, then he turns into Gilbert Gottfried. So Norm just seems like Norm all the time. Was he just Norm?
6: Norm was just Norm all the time,
0: yeah.
6: Which is kind of an odd existence to begin with. And I don't mean that in a bad way. It was just a different way of looking things, like many comedians are. They look at things differently. But yeah, he was something else. And I got a chance to meet him and talk with him and have a beer with him. Just an outstanding guy. He's actually a friend of a friend. So,
0: unfortunately, sad to lose him. Yeah, sad to lose him 5 years ago today. Hey, I'll be listening on my drive, Rick. Great to hear you. And you're very well beloved in Toronto. You know that. So I'm eager to hear you today. Thanks very much for the time. Heather Good's got your news. We'll see you tomorrow on Tuesday.
7: This is Global News. It's 13 degrees at 9 o'clock. I'm Heather Good. The mayoral candidates have been out campaigning. 53 people are vying for mayor. Tonight, the top three, Olivia Chow, Brad Bradford, and Chris Alexander, will debate for the first time. It starts at 7 o'clock and is hosted by the Daily Bread Food Bank. CEO Neil Hetherington tells Greg Brady it will focus on top issues such as affordability.
8: What is appalling to me is that you have 60% who have a post-secondary education, more than 50% have full-time employment. So they've gone to school, they got a job, they're working hard, and that social contract that we used to have that says, okay, if you do those things, you'll be okay. You can at least afford an apartment, you can afford your rent, but that is no longer the case.
7: Registration was required for the sold-out event. Admission is on a first-come, first-served basis. The federal government has been working to make deals with other countries amidst the trade war with the U.S. Hundreds of executives and global asset managers will be in Toronto today. They're here for Canada's first ever investment summit to get a look at major projects in various stages of development. The Prime Minister, members of his cabinet, and premiers from across the country will pitch investors on opportunities in multiple sectors, including energy, infrastructure, and critical minerals. Mark Carney says the world is looking at Canada differently and that Canada should do the same.
9: We are a kind, generous, hardworking, and ambitious people. We have what the world wants. The energy, the resources, the talent, the technology, the capital. And our greatest strength is something that can't be found on any balance sheet. Trust.
7: The two-day summit is a key part of the Prime Minister's plan for stimulating $1 trillion in investment in Canada over the next 5 years. The annual pace of inflation held at 3% in August. That's what economists had predicted. Statistics Canada has released the numbers, and it says a slowdown in rising gas prices was offset by higher rent and travel tour costs. The August inflation figures come after the Bank of Canada left its key policy rate unchanged at 2.25% earlier this month. The 78th Emmy Awards will be handed out tonight. The Pit, Hacks, and Widow's Bay are competing for the top prizes.
10: Forceps.
11: Suction. Med student down.
10: Welcome to the Pit. Let's go save some lives.
7: The ceremony will also honor the anniversaries of Buffy the Vampire Slayer and Charlie's Angels. Actress and three-time Emmy winner Mariska Hargitay is hosting. Look at the forecast from the Global News Weather Center. A mix of sun and clouds today. Only getting up to a high of 20, but the UV index is high. Tonight, partly cloudy, a low of 12. Tomorrow, mix of sun and clouds, 60% chance of showers in the afternoon. Windy, a high of 24. It's going to feel like 26. And Wednesday, a mix of sun and clouds and a high of 26. Right now, it's 13 degrees in downtown Toronto. I'm Heather Good. This is Global News. And now let's get you moving and check 640 Toronto. Big trouble traffic.
17: Lots of big trouble spots out there, including on the eastbound 403 at Erin Mills Parkway. There's a crash in the HOV lane and two left lanes. It's a very big backup here from Dundas. So you can go east on Dundas. You can try other alternates like Burnthorpe or Eglinton to go east. 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That's the big trouble traffic spot right now. 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
6: Hey, you yelling at me? No, it's part of the song. I get it. You know, if you're a music fan, if you're a fan of, well, let's call it rock. Do you call it heavy metal anymore? Just rock, okay? Let's just call it rock. AC/DC was supposed to play Wednesday at, you know, the stadium at Downsview. And we all know what happened a couple of days later. Well, I should say a couple of days later. A couple of days ago. It was about a week ago now. Almost 2 weeks ago when I think of it. Yeah, it's coming up on 2 weeks this Wednesday, right? So, you know, a ton of rain comes. But the wind, they called it a 100-year-old storm. Well, not a 100-year-old storm, I guess. It hasn't been storming for 100 years. It's a 100-year storm. Once in 100 years. Let's get that straight. So, and I got thinking, you know, like I was just down at the amphitheater on, let's see, it was like the end of August, Yacht Rock. And, you know, my wife wanted to go and friends of us, we thought, you know, let's go. And so it was, you know, the Romantics, Christopher Cross and Toto. You have to be a certain age, I think, to remember those bands or know those bands and know the music. I mean, Christopher Cross, massive album in the early 80s. Grammys everywhere. You know, Toto's been around. Steve Lukather, the guitarist there, my brother knows him. And he's played on Michael Jackson's albums, or at least one of his big album. And, you know, when you're looking at a lot of people, I had friends that were going to go to this show on Wednesday for AC/DC, and they were crushed that the stadium took a hit. It didn't just take a hit. It didn't, you know, wipe out a row or two. It didn't sog the place. It actually, the wind destroyed parts of it. They had to have engineers come in and look at the stadium and go, you know what? You've got to tear part of this down. And that's brutal. You know, for people that fly for concerts, and there's a lot of them. I mean, before I lived in Toronto, lived in Halifax, I would fly to Toronto to see concerts. And then when I, you know, once I moved here, the friends that I had in Nova Scotia would come. And because a lot of the big bands go through. I mean, Pink Floyd down at Exhibition Stadium in the 90s. But there was no storms. Nothing that wiped it out. We're going to speak with Councillor James Pasternak of Ward 6, York Centre, Downsview. That's in his ballpark. And AC/DC, this is tough. I mean, those who have tickets, you'll get reimbursed through Ticketmaster. If you bought them on the secondary market, no, you won't. And then you look at anybody that's been flying in. And I know people that were flying in from Nova Scotia, New Brunswick. Some were driving in from Quebec. Some were coming from Winnipeg in the west because they had a choice. They either go to Toronto or they go to Edmonton. And they decided on Toronto. Well, you know, the hotel doesn't get reimbursed. The airfare doesn't get reimbursed. And all of a sudden, you've got a trip to Toronto with no concert in the middle of a week, you know, and take time off from work to go to this show. So that's disappointing. But there's a lot of work ahead. I guess you could say, you know, if you're not an AC/DC fan, a little bit lucky that it happened, this storm, in September and not in May, which would have wiped out the concert series throughout the summer. This would have been, I believe, the last show for the season. Because now they've got to start work on parts of that stadium to get that back up and running for next year. And I think of being down at the amphitheater just a couple of weeks earlier. It was a great night. The weather was outstanding. I ran into some former coworkers that I hadn't seen since 2010 that were at the show. So that was fun. But, you know, you didn't think of rain coming in a couple of days. Like, that concert was the end of August. It was a Sunday. The storm came Wednesday. I mean, that the difference. And I think about storms that have been in Toronto. I mean, I remember when Mel called in the army and the rest of the country laughed at us because it was too much snow. But that was a record amount of snow back in the day. And that's over 20 years ago now. Dare I say 30 years ago? I'd have to think of the exact date. But, you know, for those of us that remember that, I mean, ambulances couldn't get around in the city in some of those narrow, you know, more congested areas of the city. It became a real danger. That's why the army was called in. People in different parts of the country, I had friends in Nova Scotia going, you know, it's some snow. What's good? I had friends in Vancouver. Like, they don't even know what snow is out there unless they go to the mountains. So, you know, they didn't understand the gravity of the situation at that time. And again, that's a one, they didn't call that a one in 100 year storm. That was just a brutal winter storm in which the mayor decided we've got to call in the army and move the snow around. The army wasn't called. Well, the army wouldn't have done anything with the rain. You'd probably need the Navy. And really, you're not going to call the Navy in for this, you know, 100 millimeters of rain that fell in just a few hours. But this is, I mean, I spoke to an insurance, I'm not an insurance adjuster, but I've interviewed a couple of insurance people over the last couple of months. And you look at, say, a concert in Calgary, Alberta, where they were having Country Thunder. There was some rain there, but not like what they got in the north in Edmonton. They've been just hammered with rain this year, which then has led to mosquitoes, which has been another problem again. But I think it was Country Thunder that was canceled in Calgary. Because of now the organizers there was some construction in the area and it became a bit of a safety thing. I believe that's what came out. There was a lot of allegations at first that not enough tickets had been sold and maybe that the organizer had pulled because of that reason. They had claimed that no, there was only one road and that wasn't good enough because of the construction in the area. Well, construction just didn't pop up. It sounded really suspect. But, you know, there's another concert that had to be canceled and people were flying in for that. And that's the risk, I guess, you take with buying a concert ticket in another city or another country. A lot of people take off to the United States, not as many that used to go down and see a show in the States, whether it be Harry Styles in New York. I know people that went down for that, or Vegas to see shows at the Sphere, or even a little more aggressively, head over to London or Paris to see a show over there. You're still at the mercy of whatever may happen, whatever may change that. And the insurance people, well, you know, when it comes to a concert, they're insured. The promoter gets insured. There's a cancellation insurance, and it has to be a reason. You know, destroying the stadium because of wind, that's a reason. So insurance will cover all that. So they're okay in that area. But in speaking with other insurance individuals about, not so much, they don't bring up climate change, but they bring up these catastrophic events that have raised your insurance, my insurance, your house insurance, your car insurance, because of some of these big events that have taken place that cause a lot of insurance claims. You think of the fire in Jasper. In southern Alberta, they get hail. In Quebec, they get flooding. In Halifax, they had a fire that ravaged into the city, the edge of the city, a number of years ago. And in Toronto now, rain. 100 millimeters in a couple of hours. I mean, that strands, we saw it, the images. Maybe you were in it. Maybe you were on the Don Valley. Maybe you were stuck. I mean, then you have, your car is useless at that point, and insurance. And because of these catastrophic events, and catastrophic may be a bit strong, but these events that are taking place, whether it's flooding, as say, in Toronto or in Quebec, or fire in the Okanagan or Jasper, I mean, these hail in southern Alberta, that damages cars. You can see, if you're ever in Alberta, you'll see cars that look like golf balls. They've been pounded with hail. There is insurance to all of that. The more claims we put in, the more that we have to put in, the more that these insurance rates go up, not only for our car, but for our house or anything else that you're trying to insure. So anyway, circle back to the concert. They're going to be okay. The stadium, not so much, although I would think the stadium has some insurance. We're going to speak with Councillor James Pasternak for Ward 6, as I mentioned, York Centre, Downsview. That concert was supposed to go on Wednesday. And now sections have to be torn down in the stadium. We'll get the latest there. We're going to talk to Carmi Levy in the next hour as well, the technology analyst and journalist. There are calls for AI to slow down. Is that even possible, to slow down AI? Anthropic, I'll get that word out. CEO says, yeah. U.S. president says no, points to China. They're not going to slow down, nor should we. But the escalation, if you're like my wife, she's terrified. That might be a bit strong. Worried that AI is going to get into the banks and get into the investment houses and clean everybody out. That did come up in the last 24, 48 hours as trying to get AI to slow down. We'll talk to Carmi Levy about that in the next hour. And later in the program as well, Steve Simmons is going to stop by from the Toronto Sun. George Shivallo, who I knew, who a lot of people knew here in Toronto, in southern Ontario, knew George Shivallo. If you didn't know him, you knew his background, whether it be his boxing background, where he never got knocked down, or his personal life, which is heartbreaking. He died on Saturday at the age of 89. We'll talk to Steve Simmons about that. But Councillor James Pasternak will join us next here on 640 Toronto.

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1: Lots of Big Trouble spots right now. The QEW, especially if you're in Halton region, with the crash eastbound approaching Dorval in two left lanes. Westbound approaching Burloak, there's another crash in the left lane. Very heavy delays in both directions, so consider the Lakeshore or other alternates. 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
0: Well, yes, that would have been Wednesday, but, well, the rains came. And that's the unfortunate part. You know, the rains came. If it had just been rain, it would have been fine. You know, mop it up and away you go. You would have had time. But the wind came with it. And that's where the destruction came in the city, and in particular to that stadium in Downsview. Councillor James Pasternak is with Ward 6, York Center, Downsview, and we welcome him to the program here, Middays on the Chorus Radio Network. Councillor, thank you for taking the time.
15: Morning, Rick. No problem.
0: Did you have tickets for this show?
15: No, I did not. I did not have tickets for the show, but anyone who does will get a full refund.
0: Yeah, that's what I understand. And I've seen, are you a fan of AC/DC? You will not upset me if you're not. I am. I've been to their show a number of times.
15: Yeah, you know what? I find their music very catchy, and I have listened to it over the years. Not a fanatic, but certainly a fan.
0: That's fair. Tell us about the damage to the stadium. I haven't been there myself. I've seen images on television. It doesn't look good.
15: Yeah, so the north stands have basically crumbled. There's a lot of debris there, twisted metal, torn up seats. It has to be all taken out and rebuilt. And that's the city has issued an order to remedy unsafe building with a series of deadlines here. And then, of course, the process of rebuilding starts after that.
0: James, I remember the snowstorm where Mel called in the army. I remember, you know, the power outage. I mean, that's not a storm. That's, well, it's heat related, I guess. This is entirely different. I don't remember wind like this ever in southern Ontario. Well, I shouldn't say that. Barrie, yes. Down around London, yes.
15: Well, yeah. I mean, I've spoken to dozens of residents whose roofs have been damaged, windows have been damaged, cars have been damaged, trees that have been standing for 80 years were blown over. It was a major environmental extreme weather event, as they say, and the Downsview lands are particularly notorious to have severe weather and severe rains because they are open fields. This is an old abandoned airport, and the winds come in from the northwest, and they can be quite severe.
0: I was at Sarstock, so I do remember being on that ground. I mean, I haven't been there in a while, and I hadn't been to this new stadium yet. What's the next step now? I understand parts of it have to be torn down, rebuilt. Kind of, I'd say, luck because you're at the end of the summer season, not at the start.
15: Right. Well, I mean, there was the one show, as we've talked about, there was the one show, the AC/DC, which obviously was canceled. I didn't think there was any realistic chance that stadium could be up and running to meet the September 16th deadline. So the first steps in the order to comply have been met. They were to submit an engineering report to observe any damage, any unsafe conditions, and a remedial measures that were to be taken, in any public safety measures, and a schedule for completion of the prescribed work. So that's a cleanup operation. And then the next step was another engineering report. The engineers are going to be quite busy, which was due September the 11th. That was Friday. So that was to confirm the status of all remedial measures, any temporary measures remaining in place, and whether the affected structures are safe and structurally adequate for their intended use and occupancy. So, I mean, we've all seen the drones, right? So those stands cannot be used. They have to be torn out and disposed of, and they have to be rebuilt. Now, that kicks in a whole new process. You need approvals for design. A discussion has to be had on whether new materials have to be used, stronger materials. And, of course, you have to apply for a building permit with conditions. So it is a complicated process. And it has to be followed. The other parallel issue is council in June directed city staff to work with Live Nation to study the acoustics of the building and make recommendations for capital improvements that would contain or mitigate noise. So we want that to run concurrently with what's going on with the damaged stadium.
0: So is this a blessing, so to speak, that there may be a chance here to, once this stadium gets rebuilt, to make it better for everybody?
15: Well, that's
0: is that a stretch?
15: Yeah, I mean, there's no doubt that they will be looking at ways of improving it, making it safer, learning from past mistakes, noise containment, and clearly it's a responsibility of staff to make sure that any design elements that come in are a better, bigger and better option. So we have to watch it closely. Obviously, we're going into the fall, and then we all know winter comes after that. So there's a lot of work to do, but it safety is number one. Noise mitigation is number two. So anything that goes in there has to be safe. for the general public and the performers, obviously. And we're going to be working closely with Live Nation, the stadium owner, to make sure that's adhered to.
0: I would assume that stadium would have insurance. All buildings usually do. So does insurance pay for the reconstruction of this stadium or partial reconstruction? Is it all covered by insurance because of what happened, or is there any public money that comes into play here?
15: Well, I want to assure listeners there's no public money going into this. This is a private stadium on private lands. They would have never gotten the building permits without insurance, or opened a stadium like that without insurance. That's a private matter between them and the insurance company, and I trust they'll work out something, but no public money is going into it. This is private property, a private stadium, and it's their responsibility to rebuild it at their own cost and to make it safe.
0: Felt sure about that, but I thought I might double check. Councillor Look, I appreciate you taking the time. All the best.
15: You're very welcome. Take care. Have a great day.
0: There's Councillor James Pasternak, Ward 6, York Centre, Downsview. And that concert by AC/DC that was supposed to go on Wednesday cancelled. And the councillor laid out now what is coming ahead as for

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10: People across Canada have noticed the price of food, whether it's beef, whether it's seafood, vegetables, you name it. Prices have gone up. Coffee, chocolate, dairy. Everything seems to be going up. It's the number one gripe, if I could use that word, by Canadians, I think. It's the cost of living. And I talked about insurance earlier. Yes, car insurance has gone up. Home insurance has gone up. That's because of weather-related events. This increase in food prices, beef, okay, that's got to do with some of the drought and stuff. If you talk to the people in Alberta, we'll go there.

0: But the food generally gets here, gets anywhere in the country by truck. And they're run by diesel. And the price of diesel, if you are driving a diesel vehicle, you've noticed the price of diesel go through the roof. And it continues to climb. And this has got a lot to do with the war in Iran. But joining us to touch on the price of diesel and where this is all going, he's known as the food professor, Dr. Sylvain Charlebois, the head of the Agri-Foods Analytics Lab at Dalhousie University in Halifax. And we join him now, and he joins us here on the program. Thanks for doing this with us, Doctor.
1: Well, good morning.
0: It is a good morning. Anytime you're up and at it, it's a good morning, right? Until you get to the grocery store, and then it might ruin your morning.
1: A little, especially these days. Although we just got some new data from Statistics Canada for the month of August, and it confirmed what we felt was happening. We're getting a bit of a break at the grocery store for the month of August, and we're expecting the same thing in September. The food inflation rate is now below headline inflation for the first time in more than 2 years, and that's going to help perceptions, because right now everyone is thinking that food prices are out of control simply because food inflation has been just higher than general inflation for a very long time. That's switching now, but the break is going to be for the short term. We are expecting food inflation to swing back into the thick of things probably by the time we're finishing the year.
0: So why have we seen this, I guess, can I call it a calming effect for maybe a month or two? And then why are we going to see this go back up again?
1: Actually, beef prices are stabilizing, which is certainly good news. They're still high, but they're stabilizing. Veggies are the big story, I think, or the big surprise. We were expecting vegetables to be very expensive. Over the summer, we actually were able to take advantage of a very strong harvest domestically, to be honest, everywhere in Canada. So things were much better. The problem right now that we're facing, there's a few things that are going to become headwinds for us as consumers. One, the Canada tariffs are likely going to impact food prices at the grocery store over the next several months. Diesel prices, diesel is incredibly expensive, and we move a lot of food around the country. And so transportation food is likely going to become more expensive. And of course, the carbon tax, we all think it's gone. It is not gone. The industrial carbon tax is still there, and that's punishing transportation. So that's certainly not helpful. And finally, of course, the dollar is a big, big question mark. What's going to happen to the Canadian dollar? If the Fed actually in the U.S. Raises rates, that's not going to help us. Our buying power to bring more food over the winter is going to be reduced.
0: Dr. Sylvain Charlebois with us here on the Chorus Radio Network. The food professor out of Halifax is his informal, I'll say, title. Doctor, let's just touch on the tariffs for a minute, because I was thinking this the other day. I haven't really directly known, been aware of, feeling tariffs yet. I know some have in this country, depending on what sector that they work in. So when it comes to food, what particularly stands out with regards to tariffs?
1: Well, with tariffs going to the U.S., it doesn't impact us, but counter tariffs, and they went into effect last Monday, like a week ago, and that's impacting ingredients. Unlike last year with then Prime Minister Trudeau, at the time, back in March and April of last year, Prime Minister Trudeau then was aiming at consumer-ready products, which is why we saw many products prices go up significantly over 6 months. In fact, based on our models, food inflation went up 0.5 to 0.7% more as a result of counter-tariffs. It's not going to happen this time around. The economy approach is very much more on ingredients, bakery, dairy particularly. And so we are expecting that pressure to be on manufacturing much more so than on retail. But that's going to catch up to us probably I'd say early winter, early spring.
0: There's been a lot of talk about the United States, its war with Israel, not fighting Israel, but of course fighting with Iran. And that's the reason that we've seen fuel prices go up. How much in the early days, and we can go back a year or two, Ukraine and Russia, that ongoing battle, and it doesn't sound like that's going to settle down anytime soon. There was a lot of talk about grain at that time. Have we kind of adjusted from that war, or does that continue to affect prices? What's going on between Ukraine and Russia?
1: It's a good question. In fact, the Ukrainian war is not much of an impact, is not having much of an impact on commodity prices. We're 4 years in. Things are much more under control. To be honest, the biggest factor on commodities these days is El Nino. El Nino is basically changes weather patterns around the world. And in some areas, farmers will experience dryness, whereas in other areas, there's going to be too much water. So the bottom line is that productivity at farm gate will be impacted, and this is why we're seeing wheat prices going up right now, rice as well. And those two commodities are pretty important because combined, both wheat and rice represents about 40% of all calories consumed on planet Earth. And that matters a lot. And so some people actually believe that we're at the start of a super cycle. And when you hear the word super cycle, that's never a good thing for consumers over time around the world, including in Canada. So we're watching that situation very closely. Commodity prices are up. Barley, canola, wheat, rice, of course, beef, hogs, they're all up. It's just a matter of knowing exactly if that increase will continue, if these commodity prices will continue to rise.
0: Well, and everybody in this country are feeling these prices. I think when I talk to friends in Yellowknife or Whitehorse, the price of food up there is a lot like it's out of sight compared to on a good day, what's say within an hour and a half, 2 hour drive of the U.S. border. I mean, the prices up north are crazy.
1: Oh, absolutely. Absolutely. And so, And frankly, with policy and everything else, we've never figured the North out. I know a lot of people are talking about public grocery stores these days. And I've always said if the intent is to compete against the private sector, it's a waste of time and money. But up North, I think there's some merit in terms of socializing food distribution because prices are really ridiculous. And we've never been able to properly address this issue. And so there's a lot of work that needs to be done there for sure.
0: Dr. Sylvain Charlebois with us here on the Chorus Radio Network. He is the food professor out of Halifax at Dalhousie University. I was a SMU grad, so I'm from Nova Scotia originally,
1: oh,
0: doctor.
1: Okay.
0: Yeah, I'm very familiar with the Irving family down there. Oil's a big part of their industry, but I understand. I didn't know they had shut down their refinery, for the lack of a better term for it, over in St. John for repairs or maintenance or something. But that's not helping this couldn't come at a worse time with the price of diesel skyrocketing. And I believe there's a shortage, too, because of what's going on in the war over in Iran.
1: That's right. Yeah, the war is really the big factor when it comes to energy. And in fact, if you want to really impact food prices over time, you make sure energy prices remain high. And that's the big worry right now. And so the CPI report that we got this morning is a little reassuring. So our food inflation rate is at 2.8%. Although, mind you, if you look at the G7, we have the second highest food inflation rate among G7 countries. Still, only Japan actually has a higher food inflation rate at 3.5%. And so 2.8% is not that high compared to what we've seen the last couple of years. But it's still high relative to what else is going on. But I think the world is about to see many rates go up as a result of energy costs, because the energy situation is not just a Canadian one. It's really affecting the entire planet.
0: Yeah, but that stat you just threw out there with the G7, only Japan is, you know, higher than Canada. Why? I mean, I guess I could look at it and go back to what you mentioned earlier. Tariffs, carbon tax, and the Canadian dollar.
1: That's right. And I mean, I've been a huge advocate of claiming that we are our own worst enemy. We don't really trade enough. If we actually get rid of barriers between provinces, if we actually do it, not just saying it, but if we actually do it, and the heavy lifting has to come from provinces, including Ontario, we could actually help households save anywhere between $750 to $1,000 a year on food, which is not insignificant. And of course, there's lots of bureaucracy. It's been very difficult. Right now, where you are, there's a huge investment summit going on in Toronto. It's a great idea. However, the agri-food sector is barely mentioned. And we have seen a lot of investments coming into Canada to support our agri-food sector. The problem is that most of the investment is to buy what was Canadian, and it's now foreign-owned. We're not building capacity. We're not building new manufacturing plants with those investments. And that needs to change. If you do that, then you make our country more food secure, and you make food affordability less of an issue.
0: Doctor, because you're out in Halifax at Dalhousie University, I'm curious about the seafood industry. It's like anything else. Prices have gone up, but that one in particular is a global market, especially with Asia. How has that fluctuated and managed through these times where rising costs have been right across the board with food?
1: Funny you ask, because I'm actually keynoting the new Nova Scotia Seafood Alliance AGM on Friday in Halifax right here, and I'm looking forward to it. I've spoken to the group, I think, for the last 4 years now. It's a great group, very positive, very optimistic, and probably saw a few weeks ago when Prime Minister Carney announced counter tariffs, when with the announcement, he actually did include seafood. Applying counter tariffs on seafood and fish coming into Canada, and that was quickly reversed within 48 hours. Why? Because there's so much business between the U.S. and Canada, and frankly, if you actually counter tariff anything coming into Canada, you're punishing your own harvesters, you're punishing your own plants here. So it's a highly integrated economy. And that's recognized by both the U.S. and Canada, which is really good news. But I must say, they're in the protein business, and this is the message I send them every year. They're in the protein business, and we need proteins. Everywhere we need proteins around the world, and it's a global market. So the seafood industry in Canada is doing very well, in particular in Nova Scotia. So I'm going to probably be facing some smiling faces on Friday for sure.
0: Doctor, look, I appreciate you taking the time with us in Southern Ontario here, and good luck with this presentation on Wednesday. Thanks for doing this with us.
1: Thanks. Take care. Bye-bye.
0: There's Dr. Sylvain Charlebois. He is known as the food professor. He is the head of the Agri-Foods Analytics Lab at Dalhousie University in Halifax. And I did not know that he was going to be working with the seafood industry and presenting to them on Wednesday. So timing, they say, sometimes is everything. We'll take a quick time out. 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
2: Still some big trouble spots on the QEW heading to Mississauga, eastbound at Huron, Ontario. We have a crash in two left lanes, some heavy backups here just after Winston Churchill, so consider the lakeshore here. Also consider the lakeshore because of a crash westbound approaching Burloak in the left lane with some heavy delays through Oakville and Burlington. There's no shortcut for saving time, but saving money is simple. 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Those are the big trouble traffic spots right now. I'm Miles Marcus, 640 Toronto.
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15: People are talking, and there's a lot to get into. 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
0: People are talking, people are buzzing, especially what was said over the weekend by Silicon Valley and the leaders down there, in particular, Anthropic CEO and their co-founder, who is looking to slow down AI. There's some concern. Now, concern might not even be strong enough. My wife said to me on the weekend, she's worried about biochemical warfare and cleaning out the financial industry, in particular, her life savings, because of AI. And I thought, where are you getting this from? Well, these stories came up on the weekend, and there's more again today. And this has all really come about, I think, because of what the CEO of Anthropic said. And it was basically calling for a global slowdown of AI development. Elon Musk, who is close to the guy south of the border that runs the United States, he has signed on. He's like, yep, we got to do this. OpenAI's chief executive, they agreed. China, well, don't know. And that's what I think the U.S. president points to. If the chief executive of Anthropic is asking for a global slowdown. If the United States, Japan, other countries slow down, but China doesn't, I think that's the U.S. concern. But the industry is spooked. The industry itself, the AI industry, is spooked. The rest of us, well, we hear a little bit about AI and investment of AI. If you're invested in stocks that have an AI component, you've seen those go to the moon. But the AI industry is spooking itself. The models that they have in AI can now cheat on tests. But that's the start of it. They conspire against their owners. They can hack companies. They can recruit humans to write malicious code and then cover their tracks. And then all of a sudden, humanity is a little bit threatened. So the question becomes, who's in charge and who polices all of this? Well, the answer is nobody. Nobody is. So that's why the CEO of Anthropic has come out and said, you know what? We need a global slowdown here of AI. So how bad could it get? Well, it could get really bad. Again, this is all hypothetical, but humans would fail to control the technology. At that point, AI systems could create deadly viruses or detonate nuclear bombs. They could go into bank accounts, hoard everyone's money, deprive them of food, housing, and medicine. And the doomsayers say there's two ways that this could happen. Human misuse with AI and out of control AI. Like out of control AI. The systems are not gated within a browser tab. They can dispatch autonomous agents that skulk through your computer and trawl the open internet. They can use the web, which now touches much of our infrastructure. When you think of power grids, transportation systems, stock markets, and AI, the out of control AI could execute their plans. And if the AI goals diverge from, say, you and me, as they have during testing at OpenAI and Anthropic, then the models can use their exquisite skills to do almost anything. And this is where misalignment comes in and detachment from what humans want of it. And so now that's bad. That's very bad. That is catastrophic. And so the Anthropic CEO is calling for a global, again, a global slowdown. Musk is on board. OpenAI's on board. The U.S. president, not so much, because he's worried about China. Haven't heard anything from China. And if you heard anything from them, you might not believe them anyway. About an AI slowdown. Now, again, this is all hypothetical, but there is talk that within 6 to 12 months, AI could be there. That's from the CEO of Anthropic. AI could be capable within 6 to 12 months of leading a swarm that could take over the entire internet. And as I said, airline industry, stock market, telecommunications, all these transportation systems, power grids, all of it is run by computers linked on the internet. And this is where this Anthropic CEO is sounding the alarm that we are 6 to 12 months away from possibly that happening. That is frightening. Carmi Levy is a technology analyst and a journalist. He is going to join us in the next hour, and we'll touch on this as we go forward. It is frightening to think of. You're listening to Middays on the Chorus Radio Network.
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33: Global News. It's 15 degrees at 10 o'clock. I'm Heather Good. The first mayoral debate will be held tonight. There are 53 people running for the top job, but only the top three candidates are invited. Incumbent Olivia Chow, Councillor Brad Bradford, and former MP Chris Alexander. The Daily Bread Food Bank is hosting the debate, which is sold out. CEO Neil Hetherington tells Greg Brady people will have a chance to ask the tough questions.
34: Are you going to make sure affordable housing gets built? Are you going to be lobbying the federal and provincial government to step up income securities? What are you going to be able to do so that the state of emergency that we declared 2 years ago in City Hall, saying food insecurity is a state of emergency now, is going to be hopefully something that we can dissipate over the coming years?
33: The debate starts at 7 o'clock. The municipal election is October 26th. A 21-year-old man has been charged in a hit-and-run. Police say around 11:30 last night, two cars collided on Dufferin Street at Rogers Road. Three people in one of the cars were treated for minor injuries. Three people in the other ran away after the accident. The driver is facing a number of charges, including failure to remain and impaired driving. Two people have serious injuries from a fire in the downtown core. Toronto Fire says flames broke out on the 8th floor of an apartment building near Jarvis and Dundas Streets around 7:15 this morning. Two adults were taken to hospital. The cause of the fire has not been determined. Canada has made deals with other countries in the wake of the tariffs from the U.S., and the federal government is hoping to make more over the next 2 days. Global investors are descending on the city today for a high-stakes summit to get a look at major projects in various stages of development. Prime Minister Mark Carney says Canada has an unprecedented opportunity to build up the economy.
1: The world's largest investors, managing over $120 trillion of assets, will come to peer into our shop window because the world is looking at Canada differently. And I suggest we should look at ourselves differently too.
33: Premier Doug Ford says 15 major projects in the province are up for offer, and Ontario is one of the most investable places in the world. A baby pygmy hippo will make her media debut this morning. Maple was born at the Toronto Zoo on August 2nd. She is one of only three pygmy hippos in Canada. They are an endangered species. The public can meet her and Mama tomorrow in the African Pavilion from 10 to 2. Look at the forecast from the Global News Weather Center. Mix of sun and clouds today, a high of 20, the UV index high. Tonight, partly cloudy, a low of 12. Tomorrow, a mix of sun and clouds, 60% chance of showers in the afternoon. Windy, a high of 24, it's going to feel like 26. And Wednesday, a mix of sun and clouds and a high of 26. Right now, it's 15 degrees in downtown Toronto. I'm Heather Good. This is Global News. And now, let's get you moving and check 640 Toronto. Big trouble traffic.
2: Two big troll spots on the QEW, both collisions. One is on the eastbound side at Huron, Ontario, and two left lanes. The other westbound approaching Burloak has the left lane blocked. Both are causing some heavy delays, so both are a good reason to take the Lakeshore or other alternates instead. Concert, dinner, meeting, or night out? Choose from thousands of parking spots across downtown Toronto. Reserve your spot in just a few taps with the Click and Park app. Those are the big troll traffic spots right now. I'm Miles Marcus, 640 Toronto.
15: Everybody's got an opinion, and this one stirs the pot. 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
0: Coming up this hour, Carmi Levy is going to join us. He's a technology analyst and journalist slowing down AI, as I spoke about just before the news at the top of the hour. And Mackenzie Gray, the Canadian film, television, and stage actor, is going to join us as well. TIFF is into day five as we hit the midway mark of the world's second largest film festival. That means we're at mid-September already. And I don't know how that happened. Well, I know how it happened. It just doesn't feel like we should be here, does it? But we are. I mean, Friday was 9/11, and I was in a retail store on Friday, and a number of young people are always working, but not always young. But in this case, yes, young people were working in this store that I was in, and a young female was on cash, and a young staff member came up with some papers in his hand, and he seemed to be kind of preoccupied with something, and he was a little bit flustered, and he said to her, "What's today's date?" And the cashier looked at the computer and said, "It's September 11th. And he's like, "Oh, thanks." And he wrote the date down and off he went. And I got thinking, how do they not know what today's date is? I mean, yeah, okay, some younger people may not have cable, they don't watch the news, but it was everywhere on Friday. And yet, I got thinking about it. A third of North Americans were not alive 25 years ago or were too young to recount what took place on that day. So these two individuals, I would guess, are under 25. They weren't alive. That date doesn't ring a bell. Do they know about it? Yes, but it doesn't resonate with them like anybody who recalls 9/11. And I got thinking about, that's 25 years ago. If a 30-year-old, if you're talking to a 30-year-old now, they were five. So you're looking at basically 35 and under who would remember anything to do, or I should say 35 and older, that would remember anything about that. And if you were, you know, if you were 10, do you really resonate? That's something different as a child. So now you're looking at a 45-year-old, 45 and up, which is crazy. I mean, 1988 was 25 years after U.S. President John F. Kennedy was assassinated. I was not around for Kennedy's assassination. But as a teenager, I did know what had happened to him. If you asked me what year it was, I didn't know. But I knew the story behind it, the conspiracy theories around it. But there was no real attachment to the Kennedy assassination because I was not alive. And that's what made me think of these two that didn't really know what day it was on Friday. I mean, 24 Canadians were killed on 9/11. There was a lot of focus on the Twin Towers in New York City, and that was tragic. But there was also the flight into the Pentagon and the flight that crashed in the Pennsylvania field. United Airlines Flight 93 was intended for the U.S. Capitol building or the White House. They're not really sure which building. And that flight had been delayed 45 minutes due to airport congestion in Boston. The hijackers had waited an additional 45 minutes to storm the cockpit, which allowed passengers on the plane to receive messages of what had already taken place in New York. And they stormed the cockpit. But and I got looking at, so when I got home on Friday and I got thinking about these two young people that didn't know what day it was, and I thought, well, I can't blame them for that. They weren't alive. Nobody could blame me in 1988 for not knowing what year Kennedy was assassinated. So it's all relative to when you're born and what you experience as an adult. Paul McCartney was on board of an airplane on the tarmac at New York's Kennedy Airport for a flight back home to England when the attacks took place. He was able to see the towers burning from the plane. And with all the flights canceled, he returned to his home in Manhattan. In the aftermath, he paid visits to firehouses around the city and he wrote the song Freedom. And prepared for an all-star concert in New York, which took place on October 20th of that year, 2001, at Madison Square Garden. I had not heard that story before. I remember him organizing the concerts. I do not remember him being on a plane and seeing the towers on fire from there. Stevie Nicks had arrived in New York City from Toronto at 2:30 in the morning on September 11th, and she was at the Waldorf Astoria Hotel. What a beautiful building in downtown, well, midtown, I guess, Manhattan, if you've been there, outside of that building. And when the planes hit the World Trade Center, she went to bed at 7:30 in the morning. I mean, she did keep some odd hours when she was younger, and musicians often do. She had gone to bed at 7:30, but before doing so, she said she had sat in the window of her hotel, again, the Waldorf Astoria, for about a minute and looked down on what appeared to be a glorious day. She said the whole city was up. She actually thought about not just going to bed, but going out and having breakfast and then out to walk the streets. Then she thought, you know what? I'm too old to do that now. And she laughed and she went to bed. But her assistant woke her up just after 9 when the second plane hit the South Tower of the World Trade Center and said we had been attacked. It couldn't have been an accident, not two accidents in a row. So she walked over to the window where she had been sitting. It seemed like minutes ago, but it was a couple of hours earlier, and looked down, everything was gray. There were no cars, there were no yellow cabs, there were no people. She said it looked like death. It looked like the end of the world. Very confusing for her. Again, 7:30 in the morning, has been up all night, has arrived at 2:30 in the morning, looking out the window at a busy New York cityscape. Everybody's going to work. It's sunny. It's nice. She has a nap, which is basically what it was. Because then she gets woken up and everything has changed outside of her window. What a rude awakening that is. Later that week, she took a bus to Atlantic City, New Jersey, where she had a show on the 15th. And she wondered whether she should go on and play. So she said she called her mother and she called Don Henley. Now, I guess she had a thing with Don Henley. I don't know, a relationship of some sort back in the day. Should I come home is what she asked. And they both said, if people aren't asking for their money back, then they must want to see you. So she says they put a big American flag up behind her and went on stage. And it was like everybody just wanted to be with everyone that night. And it was, you hear the term fluid. It was a very fluid situation in New York, not just on the 11th, but the 12th, 13th, and go forward. And here in Canada as well, around the world. The Grateful Dead's Bob Weir, who has since passed away. In fact, he died just past January. He was in the city that day. He watched it all unfold on TV. Said he had to get up and walk around. He said there was no traffic in the streets. There was none. You could stand in the middle of any of the avenues and watch the smoke billow from downtown. Said the weather was such that he thought a whole bunch of people down the street were doing exactly the same thing that he was doing, just walking around wearing their bravest smiles and trying to piece together what just happened. And Randy Bachman was also in town that day. He was staying at the Marriott Times. Apparently the Waldorf was full where Stevie Nicks was staying. But Randy Bachman was at the Marriott Times, the Marriott Times Square. And he was, at that time, he was with the Guess Who. And he said it was a frightening time. Everything was closed. He said he made it to ground level, got a few supplies before the devastation hit. And he remembers the words, America is under attack. And New Yorkers, he said, showed incredible spirit during the tragedy. Though he says we were all affected. So many suffered very personal losses. And he says it still feels like yesterday. And even Pat Benatar. I'm like, Pat Benatar? Really? Yeah, Pat Benatar. She performed on September 11th. Now, she was not in New York. She was in Napa Valley in California. But she says it was really difficult. I mean, the promoter was frantic. This is in California now, across the United States. The promoter was frantic because everyone had been calling all day after it happened and people wanted to come to the show, I guess, to kind of, you know, really not forget what had happened, but maybe just something different than wall-to-wall coverage. And I remember hearing Peter Mansbridge and Lloyd Robertson, not together, on different days, a couple of days after, on how long they had been on the air consecutively during that time. And I believe Mansbridge said in the neighborhood of 16 to 18 hours straight. And Lloyd Robertson was similar. It was wall-to-wall-to-wall coverage, 24 hours. I was at the sports station here in Toronto, and we went all news because there was nothing else that we were talking about. It was crazy. But back to Pat Benatar. So the promoter's frantic because everyone's been calling all day to wonder if the show's going to go on. So she sat in her dressing room for 2 hours trying to get a grip, tried to figure out how she was going to go out there and face the crowd to do this. And she's a New York girl, Pat Benatar is. So this was really difficult for her. But as it turned out, she said, it turned out to be one of those amazing experiences, one of the most amazing experiences she had ever had, to be with people that you're so close to for so many years. It's kind of like the family your listeners are. Then when you go out there, she really had no idea, no plan of what to do. So the show was very, she called it organic. And then to stare into the faces of thousands of people who are crying and waving American flags. This, again, was on the 11th in Napa Valley, California. And she said, you know, when you go through something like that together, it's a very powerful experience. I was not there in Napa Valley at that concert on the 11th. But there's some people, those are stories I hadn't heard. And what, we're 25 years later. So interesting stuff. We've got to take a time out. As I mentioned, Carmi Levy, the technology analyst and journalist, people are panicking about AI. It's got to slow down. We'll go there next. You're listening to Middays on the Chorus Radio Network.

0: still a big trouble spot through Mississauga. There's a crash on the eastbound QEW at Hero, Ontario, being cleaned up in two left lanes. While that continues, delays continue as well from Erin Mills Parkway, so exit at Erin Mills and then go east on Dundas or Lakeshore. There's no shortcut for saving time, but saving money is simple. 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
11: This is Middays with Rick Ralph.
12: Well, it's quite alarming to think that, I mean, we all know about AI. We've heard about AI. Some will know more about it than others. We know that it's intended to do good, but now the AI industry needs to slow down, according to one CEO. And he has people in his corner saying, you know what? Yeah, global slowdown on AI. The U.S. president doesn't so agree. He's worried about China. There's been no word from China on this. Let's talk AI. Nobody better to do that with than technology analyst and journalist Carmi Levy. And we welcome him back to the program. How are you?
13: Good, Rick. So good to be back with you. Thanks for having me.
12: Yeah, thanks for doing this with us. So I'll admit, my wife on the weekend was like, I am worried about bio warfare and AI taking all of my money. And I thought, she's overreacting. And then, of course, I read the New York Times this morning. I was reading on the weekend. There is some real concern here with AI. There's a lot of good that could come from it, but it's the bad that everybody's worried about.
14: Yeah, I mean, AI can be used to diagnose diseases earlier, come up with new drugs that, you know, we previously could not synthesize on our own. You know, it has potential to do all sorts of amazing things, but there are risks associated with it as well. And we're starting to hear from the industry itself concerns that if we don't put or prioritize safety over profitability quickly and soon, the technology could advance so quickly that we will lose control of it and that there will be catastrophic results for humanity. I mean, one of the now former employee of both OpenAI and Anthropic had warned of a 10% risk of human extinction over the next few years. Now, I don't think anyone thinks that, you know, Earth is going to cease to exist and all humans will die, but there's no reason why, you know, we would disbelieve, for example, AI being used in attacks. We've already seen examples of that happen this summer. First, fully autonomous cyber attacks using AI agents. And left unchecked, that could result in a very bad day for a lot of people. So the warnings are definitely there. We ignore them at our peril. And quite frankly, now is the time to have that conversation, because the longer we wait, the harder it'll be to reverse course.
12: Carmi, there are speed limits all over the world when people are driving cars. Let's take Germany, for example, maybe not so much on the Autobahn, but that's an exception. There is no speed limit to AI development at this point. And is that what people are calling for, these so-called experts in Silicon Valley?
14: It certainly feels that way. So in this case, it's the CEO of Anthropic, Dario Amodeau, who's basically saying that within 6 to 12 months, AI will be able to create what's called a swarm that could take over the entire internet. So he's calling for a slowdown in development. In other words, let's pause development a bit so that we can focus on safety, make sure that we have the right guardrails before we hit the gas again. And you're right. I mean, there are all sorts of other examples in humanity where restrictions, regulations, rules, so things like speed limits are enforced to ensure that, you know, we don't kill ourselves using a particular technology. So this is very similar logic for the AI industry, but it's what's interesting here is that it's the AI industry itself that's forward. And looking back to history, it's not like the automotive industry wanted these. In many cases, they fought them tooth and nail because it would make their business more expensive. Now, it looks like the AI industry is saying, you know, please regulate us because we clearly can't regulate ourselves.
12: Which is interesting and yet a little bit frightening as well. So who is going to regulate this? Does it have to be the executives from Silicon Valley? Does China get on board? Do governments have to install parameters to all this? Where do we go from here?
14: I mean, you know, certainly what the industry is calling for is a multifaceted approach. So on the one hand, you give auditors internal access. In other words, bring in safety personnel who aren't actual employees of the companies, but they have employee-like access to stand over the shoulders of the engineers who are building these systems and identify safety concerns and actually have the power, the authority to make internal changes before dangerous tools, dangerous technologies are released. Also, you know, ensure that the U.S. government can allow AI companies to set safety standards for the industry and then work in partnership with the government, you know, not just in the U.S., but in Canada as well, to make sure that whatever those standards are, they are enforced, and their consequences, if they are not enforced, have better AI legislation in place to ensure that no matter what country you are in, these standards are maintained and they're consistent from one jurisdiction to another. And then also, and this was the most interesting sort of ask, is that work with so-called adversary nations like China to make sure that when all the U.S. tech companies are kind of pausing to, you know, have a, you know, a safety review, that China doesn't race ahead and essentially weaponize AI as everyone else is kind of sitting on the sidelines. And so this will be a global effort. It remains to be seen whether countries like China or Russia or even Iran, I mean, these are, you know, sort of rogue nations that have been involved in cyber-related questionable behaviors before. It remains to be seen whether they would step up to the plate and actually engage in global cooperation to ensure that we're all safe, or would they use this as an opportunity to gain geopolitical advantage to the detriment of everyone else, including us?
12: Carmi, right there, what you just said is the tough part, I think, in all of this, because it sounds like Silicon Valley is all in agreement. But the U.S. president has said, you know, he mentioned China specifically. You mentioned Iran and Russia as well. This is maybe easier than not as easy as it sounds, because we've seen what's been going on in Iran right now with trying to get the Strait of Hormuz back to where we were maybe 3 years ago.
14: Yeah, and that's really the problem, is that you have a federal administration south of the border that really isn't interested in digital safety at all. They're loosening regulations across the entire technology spectrum, largely D.C. And as a result, the White House certainly doesn't want to be seen as kind of, you know, holding back the industry as it engages in this global competition. But it isn't necessarily an either-or proposition. And obviously, this is something that Mr. Trump isn't.
12: Oh, we may have lost Carmi. It sounds like the mimes have got him. The mimes have gotten Carmi Levy. He is a technology analyst and journalist, and talking about the slowdown that is required for AI. We thank him for his time. We've got to take a quick time out. We've got news, weather, traffic coming up here at the bottom of the hour. When we come back, Mackenzie Gray, the global news reporter that covers Parliament Hill, is going to join us. There are some big money people globally in Toronto today and tomorrow by the invitation of Prime Minister Mark Carney. We'll go there next. 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

0: Bridge.ca, license number 12118.
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9: Toronto's busy. Always is, right? TIFF, I think this is day 5 of 10 for the Toronto International Film Festival, and that runs until the 20th. So today they're halfway through day 5. And then, hey, why not invite a bunch of people into the city to talk finances as well? Toronto is hosting more than 100 global investors who oversee, are you ready for this? $100 trillion in assets. That starts today. It ends tomorrow. They're downtown at a luxury hotel. And Mark Carney, the prime minister of this country, is looking for these folks to invest in this country. I had to write down $100 trillion because I don't know what that looks like. There are 14 zeros after the one. That's what it looks like. Mackenzie Gray is the global news reporter, covers Parliament Hill, but is in Toronto because that's where all the money is. Mackenzie, how are you?
10: If they put $1 trillion in the teleprompter for me to read on TV, I wouldn't know what to do either. So I'm totally with you on that. They need to write that one out for me as well.
9: Like I wrote it down and there's all these zeros. I actually had to count with my finger. 1, 2, 3, 4, 5. It's nuts how much money is these people, who these people are. But these are billionaires who manage trillions of dollars globally. And I'll tip the cap to the prime minister for his time as the, working for the Bank of Canada and the Bank of England for rubbing elbows with these people.
10: Yeah, and his other business experience too, working at Brookfield as well. So he knows a lot of these folks. And this has been a part of Mark Carney's political brand. I've been lucky enough to travel with him on many international trips. There's always a component wherever we go, basically, of him meeting.

0: with business people from those areas, generally funds or large money managers attempting to convince them saying, hey, you know what, we've got these projects in Canada, you should invest in them here. You know, that's going to be the pitch here. The government's put a book together with about 70 different projects that are involved. A lot of them are mining and energy oriented projects. Of course, you know, one of the big ones is going to be the new potential pipeline going to British Columbia. They're looking for money to be involved with that. They're looking for LNG projects up in British Columbia. You know, one thing that we don't think on the list, which has been something the Liberal government have been talking about, is potentially selling off airports. You know, that is something that they have been talking about. We went to Australia with Mr. Carney. Canada owns a bunch of Australian airports. I think there was some interest in Australia buying some Canadian airports. That's definitely something to watch in the future. I think that'd be a much more politically hot issue compared to some of the projects that are going to be involved with here. So it'll be interesting to see what kind of deals actually get signed here. The Prime Minister had a speech last night where he highlighted or kind of winked at the idea that there were already some deals that were done, that were going to be announced, and interesting to see if so many deals get signed here. You know, one thing Carney has said is that these things take time. You know, you get to know people now, you talk about it, do your due diligence, come back potentially months or years later to get these deals done. So there's certainly a process here. From a political perspective, it is, I think, imperative for Mr. Carney to show that there's some progress on these things. You can have major projects office, you can have these summits, but if the money does not actually come in, if there aren't, you know, groundbreaking ceremonies or ribbon cutting ceremonies, that makes it a bit more challenging politically for him. But certainly this is a very unique event and the kind of thing that only certain people could pull off. And from a political perspective, I think, you know, this is a big win for the Liberals, even just having this, getting these people here, really largely at the behest of Mr. Carney, who has these relationships with people all across the world.
1: Well, Mackenzie, as you mentioned, I mean, I think there's going to be the opposition to the Prime Minister to say, you know, okay, show me the money, so to speak. You know, where's the deal or deals that are done during this? And I think the Prime Minister has cautioned everybody, look, and you laid it out there too, like, this is the meeting, this is the initial meeting, maybe the deals come a little bit later. What are the hurdles, I guess, for these international investors to come into this country? Traditionally, getting something done has been tough in this country because of the policy and the hoops you got to jump through, whether that's through First Nations, whether it's through different provinces, or just bureaucratic tape to cut and get something off the ground. It's been tough historically.
0: Yes, for sure. I think on the First Nations front, I just don't think that changes very much. You know, the courts have laid out certain tests and things that need to be done in terms of consultation to have a project go through. You know, if you're an investor here in the energy space, you saw what happened with Northern Gateway as an example. You don't want to have that happen again with a new BC pipeline. So you're better off consulting with Indigenous groups along the way. You know, it depends on each project in terms of the ins and outs and the issues associated with that. From an opposition perspective, you know, if you look at the Conservatives, you know, complain all you want, but Stephen Harper is going to be giving the closing keynote here. So you're not in a really strong political position to make those complaints if the founder of your party basically is going to be here, you know, in essence, you know, promoting Canada, saying, hey, invest here. But by association, you know, kind of endorsing the Prime Minister in a sense. You don't show up at something like this if you don't think that there's some positive things that the Prime Minister is doing. Of course, Mr. Harper and Mr. Carney have an outstanding relationship. Mr. Carney was the Bank of Canada governor during the financial crisis when Mr. Harper was in charge. You know, but you just have to go back to the election where Mr. Harper was in all these ads for Pierre Poilievre and the Conservatives saying that Mark Carney wasn't the right guy to run the country and was actually Pierre Poilievre. Canadians disagreed with that. A number of members of Parliament have subsequently disagreed with that and across the floor and given the Liberals a majority government instead of having a minority, which is what the Conservatives had before. So it's been a challenging number of months for Mr. Poilievre. Having Mr. Harper come and give a speech at this thing is just another really challenging situation. And I think if you're the Conservatives, this is tough to criticize. You want to be the pro-business party. You want investment in Canada. These are the things you want to see done. And it's another challenging situation for the Conservatives to be able to find a way into the conversation, the narrative. They're having a tough time when it comes to Canada-U.S. trade. This is kind of adjacent to that because Mr. Carney's argument is that you need these investors to come in to have less dependence on the U.S. and build more things in Canada. But if you're the pro-business party, which is the Conservatives try and say that they are, these are the kind of things you wish you were doing and not seeing the Liberals be able to pull off.
1: Mackenzie Gray with us here on the Chorus Radio Network, global news reporter covering Parliament Hill in Toronto, of course, today and tomorrow for this investor summit, let's call it. 100 global investors come in. I was curious, Mackenzie, about who some of these individuals would be. So I did look it up last night. BlackRock's Larry Fink. You know, these are all billionaires that run multinational investment corporations, essentially. John Gray's another one from Blackstone. These guys could be in the room with me right now and I wouldn't recognize them. But these are very, very wealthy people that control trillions of dollars, as I mentioned off the top. So, you know, as a reporter covering this, these people could just walk among anybody and no one would know who they are, would they?
0: Well, I mean, you tend to see the nice suits they've got on. Usually they're coming out of fancy cars and have security with them. So,
1: okay, that's a giveaway, right?
0: You know who some of these people are, especially the big players like this. But it's not just the guys that you mentioned, too. There's, you know, folks coming from Norway. That's really important. They have the largest sovereign wealth fund in the world. They own like 4% of the stocks globally, you know, the largest investors around. Folks coming from the Middle East. There's a number of big American companies, and especially in the banking sector, JP Morgan Chase, Morgan Stanley are here too. Of course, Microsoft as well. You know, and all the big Canadian companies were represented last night, I should say, minus Shopify, at a gala that the Prime Minister had as kind of the opening of the situation. Of course, Stephen Harper was there too. Rona Ambrose, the former interim Conservative leader, a blast from the past too as well. Bill Morneau, the former finance minister, he was there for CIBC, to the list the Prime Minister's office gave out. Almost 400 people were at that last night, 180 different businesses, organizations represented as well, too. So there's a lot of folks in town, a lot of money involved. Let's see what deals come out, because the Prime Minister did hint yesterday in the speech that he gave that there were some deals that were already signed. So are these already things that are cooked in, like kind of when we go to a summit where things are already done in advance? Or are there actually some things that can get finalized here to add on to, you know, what I would expect will be tens of billions of dollars in deals that get announced over the next 24 to 48 hours?
1: Yeah, either way, Mackenzie, if deals are getting done, whether ahead or now or in the future, I mean, that's all a win, I would think, from a country's perspective.
0: Yeah, I mean, for sure. I definitely want to see deals get done and build more things. You know, from a raw politics perspective, you know, this is the kind of things that Mark Carney needs if he wants to maintain this really high level of popularity that he's got. You know, it's one thing to get into these fights with Donald Trump, have talks break down. You know, those things have clearly been politically positive for him. You know, the economics of that, I think, are a different conversation. But on the flip side of that, you know, you're having these issues with the U.S. You know, you think you can build more things at home than they can take away from us, which is one of the lines that Mr. Carney has. You've got this international business experience and use that as a big selling point to Canadians. Well, you've got to be able to execute on that. Getting this group of people together is certainly very impressive. We haven't seen something like this before. There's certainly some cross-partisanship with Mr. Harper's, you know, fairly substantial involvement in giving a speech at the end. But in the end, you do need to execute on these things and get those deals across the line and get things built at speeds we've never seen before. Another line we've heard from the Prime Minister. I'll say at this point in time, I've seen these speeds before. You know, these are timelines that we've seen under the Trudeau government, under the Harper government. So if you're Mr. Carney, I'm sure there's some frustration about not being able to move quicker on some of these things. But a moment like this gives you an opportunity to put the focus back on, hey, your own business credentials, but also coming with that, trying to get money from these investors, a signal to not only Canadians, but also the Americans that, hey, we have other options. We can work with other people. We can actually get things done. We're not that reliant upon you.
1: Mackenzie, when I heard that, you know, these investors are coming from perhaps Asia or the United Arab Emirates, the United States, that all made sense to me. You mentioned Norway a couple of minutes ago. That threw me when I first saw it. And then when you dropped on us here a couple of minutes ago, I had no idea that Norway was such a player on the investment side.
0: Yes, they're huge. And the Prime Minister has been chatting with the Norwegian government quite a lot. We're expecting their leadership to come to Ottawa just before the UN, which is the next big stop that Mr. Carney is going to be making next week. So clearly a good relationship there. Mr. Carney went to Norway earlier this year or last year. I can't remember, but he's gone there in his time as Prime Minister. He does travel a lot. So clearly a good relationship there, the kind of people that you'd like to work with. Certainly from a climate perspective, which Mr. Carney, you know, I think could be open to some political criticism on, you know, in terms of an oil and gas and producing country like Norway, they're certainly a green country that's a part of their political brand as well, too. The kind of people that, from a climate perspective, I think folks would be happy to work with, especially on the oil and gas side. And they've got a lot of knowledge on those things, too. So there could be some natural partnerships in dealing some energy deals with countries like Norway and getting them involved in some of the projects that the Liberals are trying to sell.
1: Mackenzie, I was reading about it on the weekend, and they're going to be, they being these 100 people, the investors, the global investors in town, they're staying at a luxury hotel. I don't know the name of the hotel or what part of the city they're in. I could guess. Do we know anything about dinner plans tonight? Are they going to go out and hit the clubs, the shooters, what have you, and loosen up the investors?
0: Well, maybe they'll head down to TIFF and watch a screening of something. And I'm not sure what the dinner plans are. I know they do have a dinner tonight where they're going to be all together and meeting and chatting there. You know, these investors' time, like Larry Fink and these big, huge guys, like getting them to come to Canada for a day to chat, like that's no joke. Like time is money for these guys, and they manage tens of trillions of dollars. So getting everyone into the same room like this, certainly impressive. It's about executing subsequently to that. But, you know, they're downtown. They're at the Four Seasons where the event is taking place. They were at the Royal Ontario Museum yesterday for the opening gala. So we'll see what other adventures play out. You know, we've been bumping into lots of movie stars down here with TIFF being on too. So there's it's pretty crazy in Toronto right now. Lots of people out and about as well.
1: Well, look, I appreciate you taking the time, Mackenzie. If you can get some scraps from dinner tonight, I would be really interested to know what kind of wine they had and some of the food. But, you know, that might be kept under wraps. So appreciate this. Thanks for doing this with us.
0: No problem. We'll chat soon.
1: There's Mackenzie Gray, global news reporter based out of Parliament Hill, but in Toronto today and tomorrow, because there are 100 global investors who oversee, as I mentioned, $100 trillion in assets. That is 14 zeros after the one. Starts today, ends tomorrow. We mentioned they're at the Four Seasons. And, you know, major sovereign wealth funds from around the world. And he mentioned Norway. Like, that threw me for a loop. I did not know about Norway. UAE? Sure. There'll be chief executives from major finance companies. And he mentioned, like, I think he mentioned Larry Fink. That's BlackRock. He's a 73-year-old billionaire. He's a co-founder and chairman and CEO of BlackRock. That's an American multinational investment management corporation. It is the largest money management firm in the world with more than $10 trillion in assets under management. And as Mackenzie mentioned, you know, for the prime minister to get these people to come into Toronto, not for just a day, for 2 days, these are big, big wigs. The Blackstone's John Gray, he's got a net worth of $9.2 billion. He's the president and CEO of Blackstone. That's a New York-based asset management firm. They've got $1.2 trillion in assets under management. This is a lot of money that's in Toronto. And when you throw in TIFF, well, it's out of control. So, you know, the city can handle it. It's a big city. You know what we're doing here. But, boy, I'd like to know about the wine list for tonight's dinner. We'll take a time out. We're back with more. 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And time now for 640 Toronto Big Trouble Traffic.
2: A big trouble spot now on the westbound QEW past Trafalgar. A crash has appeared in the left lane and already a bit slow through there, so you tread the Lakeshore or Upper Middle Road. As well, we have a crash on the eastbound 401 Express at Morningside, blocking the left lane. A slight delay through here means you want to use the collectors. Canada Post is standing strong with Canadian businesses with solutions to help support you. 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Those are the big trouble traffic spots right now. I'm Miles Marcus, 640 Toronto.
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1: Coming up at the top of the hour, Steve Simmons of the Toronto Sun is going to join us. The Canadian heavyweight champion George Schiavallo passing away on the weekend at the age of 89. He had been in poor health for the last number of years. But I've had a chance to meet George a number of times, speak with him. There's two sides of George, if I could call it two sides. There's his pro boxing career, which was outstanding against some of the world's best boxers in the 60s and 70s. And then there's the tragic personal life, the family side of life for him, that is just heartbreaking. And he, you know, drugs come into play there. He toured Canada and around different places and spoke about the dangers of drug abuse. And on the weekend, I was having to wire. So I still have a stereo, right? I still have, because I like to play records. The record is not Bluetooth. Now we have the technology too in the house. We've got speakers through the house and you can use, you know, Bluetooth, anything to run music through there. But I still have a large collection of CDs and I have a collection of records. And so I had to wire one of the wires, which was from the late 80s, I believe, finally went zap, and I replaced it. So not a great big deal, but got it done, and now everything's good again. So I can play the CDs. And now I hear that CDs are possibly making a comeback. And there's nobody better to talk about that than Alan Cross on the ongoing history of new music. And he'll join us coming up in the next hour as well. So lots to touch on. There was reports by the Wall Street Journal that were suggesting that Canada was exploring the European Union. And the Wall Street Journal, they cited sources from multiple unnamed European officials that they were looking to Canada being looking to join the EU. So the Prime Minister and his government are looking to continue deepening ties with the EU. The source said that's nothing new. And the efforts to increase those ties with Europe simply will build on framework that was agreed to during an EU-Canada summit in Brussels. That took place last year. Now, at the joint summit, Canada and EU signed strategic partnerships aimed at furthering collaboration in key sectors. And they also signed security and defense partnerships that saw Canada position itself, you know, as taking part in Europe's new defense procurement program. So the Prime Minister is set to travel again to France to deliver a speech to European Parliament this week. So there's been a lot of talk about, well, you know, maybe Canada joins the EU. Well, not so fast. The Prime Minister confirmed that Canada is, quote, not looking to become a member of the European Union. And he mentioned that during Sunday evening. He was talking with reporters who were covering the Toronto International Film Festival, but also who follow, you know, the Prime Minister around and whatever he does. He says, we're not looking to become a member of the European Union. What we are looking and will be discussing is a unique alliance with the European Union between Canada and the European Union. So a little bit different than actually joining the EU, which is what the Wall Street Journal was reporting. And maybe that's been misunderstood. I'm not saying the Wall Street Journal had, they do excellent work. But maybe the sources in Europe misunderstood this alignment between Canada and the EU. And maybe it was their interpretation that Canada was interested in becoming part of the EU. And Prime Minister Mark Carney says, no, not so fast. That we're not looking to become a member of the European Union. We're looking and will begin discussions for a unique alliance with the European Union, between Canada and the European Union. Even on to say, like, we share the same values, we have the same priorities. We have very complementary strength. And so that's what Canada is looking for. Not to join the EU. And as I mentioned, the Prime Minister, who is hosting 100 of these big money investors in Toronto today and tomorrow, is going to take off for Strasbourg in France to speak to the European Parliament later this week. I mean, that's a busy week. And Mackenzie Gray, who joined us this hour, the Global News reporter who covers Parliament Hill and is in Toronto covering this economic summit in Toronto, I think he said it best. It is not easy to get these individuals to come to Toronto for just about anything. Like, never mind one day, 2 days. But that is, I believe, the relationship that the Prime Minister knew. And as Mackenzie Gray mentioned, his time with Brookfield, yes, but also, you know, the Bank of England, the Bank of Canada, looking to sell these folks on this country's oil industry, resources, political stability, looking to invest in AI, defense, transportation, infrastructure projects across the country. And this is taking place kind of in the face of the United States, but there are a number of American investors that are here. As I mentioned, BlackRock's Larry Fink. He's here. He's the billionaire and co-founder of BlackRock. And then there's Blackstone, John Gray. He is the president and CEO of Blackstone. Both of these businesses handle their money management, asset management companies that handle more than, well, BlackRock is more than $10 trillion. Blackstone is more than $1.2 trillion. And again, these are assets under management. Rick, you're late. They're going to slap me on the wrist. We've got to take a quick time out. We've got news coming up next. You're listening to Middays on the Chorus Radio Network.
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8: This is Global News. It's 16 degrees at 11 o'clock. I'm Heather Good. Voters will be able to hear what the top three mayoral candidates will bring to the job. The first mayor's debate is tonight. There are 53 people running, but only Olivia Chow, Brad Bradford, and Chris Alexander are invited. The Daily Bread Food Bank is hosting the debate. CEO Neil Hetherington tells Greg Brady he wants to hear clear policies tonight.
9: Right now, 1 in 10 Torontonians, that's 1 in 10 voters that they could secure, is having to make use of the Daily Bread Food Bank. And that's obscene in a city as wonderful as ours is. And so with that clear problem, I want a clear policy alternative. What are you going to do?
8: The debate starts at 7 o'clock. The municipal election is October 26. Demonstrators will be downtown tonight protesting the two-day investment summit. Organizers say they reject the Prime Minister's plan to put Canada's economic future in the hands of CEOs. And they worry about the future of public services, pipelines, and arms manufacturing. The summit is part of Mark Carney's plan to stimulate $1 trillion in new investment in Canada over the next 5 years. He says there are those who may not always agree, but they align on where Canada is going.
10: There is a new consensus in this country, from Iqaluit to Victoria, to Quebec City and St. John's. And that consensus is that Canada is taking control of our future.
8: Police say officers will be at the protest to ensure public safety, and they remind everyone that protesting does not include violence, threats, property damage, and any other criminal activity. Mark Carney's government still has a strong lead over the opposition, but Pierre Poilievre's popularity is improving. A new Liaison Strategies poll finds the Liberals hold a 12-point lead over the Conservatives among decided and leaning voters. And if an election were held today, they would get 44% of the vote. The Tories would get 32%. Liaison Strategies says Carney's lead is smaller than it was 2 weeks ago, but his approval remains strong in Ontario, Quebec, Atlantic Canada, and BC. The Conservatives have gained a point, and Poilievre's favorability is up to 36%. The Blue Jays host the Detroit Tigers for a three-game series that opens tonight. Toronto clobbered Baltimore 8-1 yesterday, and Vladimir Guerrero Jr. finally hit a home run at Rogers Centre. The team is now one game behind the Cleveland Guardians again for the third and final AL wild card spot. A look at the forecast from the Global News Weather Center. A mix of sun and clouds today, a high of 20. The UV index high, so make sure you put on some sunscreen. Tonight, partly cloudy, a low of 12. Tomorrow, a mix of sun and clouds, 60% chance of showers in the afternoon. Windy, a high of 24. It's going to feel like 26. Wednesday, a mix of sun and clouds and a high of 26. And for Thursday, cloudy, 40% chance of showers and getting up to 23 degrees. Right now, it's 16 degrees in downtown Toronto. I'm Heather Good. 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And now let's get you moving and check 640 Toronto. Big trouble traffic.
11: A big trouble spot as a closure takes place on the eastbound 401 Express at Markham Road after a crash. Also in the eastbound Express past Morningside, three left lanes are blocked with a crash, which is also closing the transfer to the Express at Morningside, so avoid that by staying the collectors. 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That's the big trouble traffic spot right now. I'm Miles Marcus, 640 Toronto.
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13: News came on the weekend that George Shavallo had died on his birthday at the age of 89. And I've got a friend text me that, and I thought, you know, memories just start coming back. It's like I knew George hadn't been well the last number of years. And but I, you know, that's not how I remember George. I remember George from his boxing career and his private life, which he made less private by talking about it because of drug addiction in his family. So two sides to George Shavallo. And somebody who knew him very well, Steve Simmons, is a columnist for the Toronto Sun, and we welcome him to 640 Toronto and the Chorus Radio Network. How are you doing, Steve?
14: Good morning. I'm doing well, thank you.
13: Yeah, look, thanks for taking the time, and good to speak with you again. You had a great piece, I thought, on the weekend about George Shavallo, and you had a number of interactions with him, as I did, but I didn't go for lunch with him, so I didn't have to wait for him to arrive. But I had talked to him on the radio, and I had talked to him in his studio, and he has two sides to him, the boxing career and the personal side.
14: Well, I think to say two sides is probably not accurate, because I think he had many sides.
13: That's fair.
14: Like most of us do. And in George's case, he was a public figure. And so as a public figure, he was very good at being the public figure. He was very good at showing up at events and taking pictures and shaking hands and kissing babies and doing all that stuff that public figures do. You know, if you wanted him to be there at 11, you had to tell him to be there at 10. Being on time wasn't one of George's great strengths, but he was very good at being George Shavallo, the celebrity boxer. What he wasn't as adept at, and, you know, as parents, I think we can all sort of relate to this with a little bit of horror. He lost three of his five children to drugs and or suicide via drugs. And that's a horrible situation. And he lost his wife to suicide after the second son had died. And what happened is he became, I don't know if defeated was the right word, because George Shavallo was never the kind of guy who was defeated. Even when he lost fights, he was never defeated. He was always there putting in a display, so to speak. But he had broken down, really, from all that had happened in his life, as many of us would have under the exact same circumstances. And he thought, you know, I can do nothing about this, because what do you do when your children are gone? Or you can do something about it. And he decided, I'm going to start talking to kids. And I'm going to get out there, and I'm going to go to schools. And he got involved with programs, and he was very good at it. He was very good at getting out, and he was very honest about talking about what happened in his life. Like, him and I had so many conversations on the phone, and I would say many of them ended with one of us in tears. Just talking, he would start talking about, you know, how sweet this kid was, or how sweet that one was, or, you know, what it was that made them so special, as we all talk about our kids that way. But he was talking about them as they were gone, or after they were gone. And George had a, you know, people think of boxers as, you know, the stereotype is that boxers are dummies. George was the last thing from being a dummy. He was almost poetic in how he, you know, viewed the world, viewed his career, viewed what happened in his life. And the poetry could be positive or negative or artful. But when he spoke about his passion, his anti-drug passion, he did it beautifully, and he did it impressively. When you watch the kids in the schools, and I was there a few times, you know, it really had an impact. And as someone, I lost my brother to heroin. And so we had that in common. And we often talked about what drug addiction can do to a family, and what drug addiction can do to a person, and how it changes them, and how it changes the environment. And we talked about that so many times, because you really, if you're involved in it, you really need to talk about it. And that was one of George's great strengths in the, you know, the latter half of his life.
13: Steve Simmons with us here on the Global, on the Chorus Radio Network. He's with the Toronto Sun, a columnist, sports columnist. We're talking about George Shivallo, who died at the age of 89 on his birthday on Saturday. Let's go back, Steve, because everybody knew him as a former Canadian heavyweight boxer. He fought some of the biggest names in boxing at that time. We're talking about the 60s and the 70s, Ali, Frazier, Foreman. But there are other names that he went up against, and he never got knocked down, I think, was the big thing that always amazed me. He didn't win all of his fights. He won most of them, didn't win them all, but he never got knocked down.
14: And if you actually watch the Joe Frazier fight, and you watch the George Foreman fight, and those are hard to watch, by the way, they're so one-sided. You know, you can make a case of sorts that he may have been knocked down in the Foreman fight. You know, it depends on how you score a knockdown and what do you call it. But those were hard to watch, to be honest. They're even hard to watch now when you go on, you know, onto YouTube or something and try and watch them again. Because the one thing about George is a very good fighter at a time where heavyweight boxing was the strongest and the deepest it may ever be or may ever will be. And so you look at who was in the top 10 in the Shivallo years, and Shivallo was in the top 10 for most of his career in his best days, you know, with Ali as champion or Liston as champion or Patterson as champion or Frazier or Foreman after that. And you know, he fought everybody and he was in the ring with everybody. And it became sort of, no one ever knocked George off his feet. It became kind of a, you know, it was a great catchphrase. I think more than anything else, he was in the ring with all the best people. He didn't beat very many of them. He beat Jerry Quarry and he beat Cleveland Williams and he had some great wins. But you know, when you talk about, you know, the history of boxing and you talk about the history of heavyweight boxing, then Muhammad Ali's name and George Foreman's name and Joe Frazier's name are obviously going to come up. And that trilogy of fights with Frazier and Ali were, you know, the greatest sporting events of their time. And George, you know, the guy from Etobicoke, George was in the ring with all of them. You know, pretty amazing that he was able to do that. You know, unfortunately, he, you know, ability-wise, they were of a different level. Toughness-wise, he was unto himself. You know, nobody took as many punches. nobody really suffered damage. When you look at, I did a column on this, a number, I think it was around the time of his 80th birthday. I did a column, and at that time, George was still pretty with it. Almost everyone that he had fought, except for George Foreman, was dead. Like, Ali died in his early 70s, and Frazier died in his late 60s. You go through it, Zora Foley and all the people he fought over the years. And Jerry Quarry had brain damage, so he wasn't dead, but he was, I guess, as close as you can be. But George wasn't, and George was of sound mind. And George, for all the punches he took, and all the talk we hear now about CTE and concussions and all the things that happened to people involved with contact sports, he had a neck that was made of cement. It was almost like, you know, so when you hit an athlete and their neck and their head flies back, the brain gets damaged, not from the blow, but from the way the head sort of carooms back. And because his neck was so strong and just how he was built, and he could take a punch basically better than anyone almost who's ever fought. And he could take a punch, and he could take all those punches, because almost in every big fight he was in, he got, you know, pretty much out-punched. He didn't get that early. You know, he didn't get what Ali had. You know, he didn't go early the way Frazier went early. You know, God bless George. 89 is a great long life for anyone. And I think really only the last 2 to 3 years, you know, he was kind of, you know, out of it by then.
13: Steve, you know, George Schiavolo, when I talked to him, he mentioned a grade 5 teacher, I think, in talking about the size of his head. You mentioned the size of his neck. Well, he needs a big neck to hold a big head. Either way, he was one tough customer. And I thought, you wrote about it on the weekend in the Toronto Sun, about a fundraiser in New York. And, you know, the fighting days are over. The, you know, animosity may still be there between the odd fighter, but some fighters showed up to help help George and put aside their differences with others who would be there. That speaks a lot to who George Schiavolo was as a person in the ring with those fighters.
14: Well, if you want to understand the way he was regarded by boxing people, you know, Mike Tyson, when he was in Toronto doing that show, you know, went in to see George Schiavolo. So they had this dinner in Rochester as a fundraiser for George. George had fallen on hard times economically and needed some help. And someone came up with the idea they're going to put a dinner on in Rochester. Rochester's always been a pretty good boxing town. And they invited Ali and they invited Frazier. And at first they didn't expect either of them to show. Not only did both of them decide to show, they waived their fees. In those days, Ali was as big a celebrity as there was in the world. And Ali waived his fee, and Frazier waived his fee, and showed up. And the dinner was a sellout. It was very successful. But I remember sitting down and talking to Frazier, because Ali, by that time, his Parkinson's was pretty bad, and he wasn't really able to say a whole lot. But talking to Frazier, and Frazier said, "I love George Schiavolo. I didn't love all the people I fought over my career, but I have this thing for George Schiavolo. I don't know why." And he couldn't really explain what it was about George Schiavolo. Ali, after the two fights, one in Toronto, one in Vancouver, you know, he went the distance with Ali both times. It was 27 rounds, one fight 15, the other one 12. And he had an affinity for George, and he came up whenever Ali would be in Toronto. Often he would, touch base with George, and George had that effect on other fighters, and even fighters who never saw him or, you know, in the craft, like Tyson. You know, Tyson obviously came way later than Schiavolo, but Tyson had this, you know, he was a history buff when it came to boxing. When it came to sort of the history of boxing, George Schiavolo is considered one of the toughest guys that ever fought. Was he one of the great fighters? No. But he was one of the toughest. And you know, here we are. And I use this symbolically in the column. And I don't know if you picked it up on it the way I did. But here we are in Canada right now. And, you know, we're trying to figure out who we are. And we're trying to, you know, figure out, you know, how do we, you know, take on Donald Trump and all that's going on in the U.S. and all the crazy politics of what's happening in our times and our country sort of under trade attack. And we need figures like George Shavallo who represent the toughness that Canada is. We need figures who matter. And you know, here, George really, what did he last fight in the 70s? So we're talking, he hasn't fought in 50 years.
13: Right.
14: Or more. His name had, his name recognition. Yeah, I mean, it was the lead story on the national news on Saturday night. It's, his name recognition, you know, is still there. And I suspect most of the people, because who's watching? You know, most people are, you know, under the age of 50 watching television. Who's watching? None of them would have ever seen him fight. But they all know his name. And, you know, I think we need Canadian figures that matter. And to me, George Shavallo mattered and still does and probably always will.
13: Steve, great to reconnect with you. Unfortunately, over the passing of George Shavallo at the age of 89 on Saturday on his birthday. But appreciate the time here today.
14: All right. Be well, Rick.
13: You too. Thanks, Steve. There's Steve Simmons, Toronto Sun sports columnist on the passing of George Shavallo at the age of 89 on Saturday. We'll take the quick timeout. We're back with more along the Chorus Radio Network. 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
11: A big trouble spot on the eastbound 401 through Scarborough. We have got a crash in the eastbound express past Morningside in three left lanes. Also closing the transfer to the express at Morningside. So lots of delays behind that. 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
12: You're listening to Middays with Rick Ralph.

little Brian Adams for you leading into the segment. And a reminder that tomorrow morning here on 640 Toronto at 720 tomorrow morning, Brian Adams is going to be on with Greg Brady to talk about the Ballad of Terry Fox. This is a new song of his about Terry Fox. And then you get thinking, well, how has nobody really written a song about Terry Fox? It's been, what, 45 years? So Adams is going to join Greg Brady, as I mentioned, at 7:20 tomorrow morning to talk about it. Then I got thinking, well, you know, the Edmund Fitzgerald, there was a song about that. And that was, of course, the late Gordon Lightfoot that sang that. And I've seen both individuals in concert. I've seen Brian Adams in concert, and I have seen Gordon Lightfoot in concert once or twice. In fact, I've never met Brian Adams, but I have had the pleasure of meeting Gordon Lightfoot. And that was a big sports fan. So I met him with, I'll throw out a name, Dennis Bayak used to be one of the voices of the Leafs here back on this radio station. And Dennis and I met Gordon backstage after one of his shows, and he was a big sports fan, and he knew both who of us were. And it was very weird that Gordon was, dare I say, more excited to meet us than we were to meet him. I was over the moon to meet Gordon Lightfoot, but he was just as excited to meet us, which, I don't know, says, I guess, a lot to who he was. Anyway, back to Brian Adams. He's going to be on with Greg Brady tomorrow morning to talk about the Ballad of Terry Fox. And I guess he got some backlash, too, to the 51st State song that he had. I must admit, I haven't heard that one, I don't think. But anyway, Brian's going to explain all that tomorrow at 7:20 with Greg Brady. And coming up here on the program as well, a little more music for us as well. Alan Cross, are CDs making a return? They've never left my world. I have got a plethora, I don't know if that's the right word, of CDs that I still use in a 5-disc changer. I do have the new technology too, but I like to go back. What am I going to do, throw these things out? Someone would say, yeah. But they're making a comeback. And I think if you go to a secondhand record store, you'll see CDs there. And I was asking one just a couple of weeks ago, do you sell many CDs? And he said, yes, younger people are buying them. I said, why? He goes, well, because they don't have, you know, they might not want to pay for whatever service, and they can get a CD player for a relatively cheap price. And so now, are they coming back? Are CDs really making a comeback? Or are we kind of misreading something here? But Alan Cross, the host of Ongoing History of New Music, is going to join us coming up here at the bottom of the hour, and we will touch on that after we do the news and weather traffic here coming up at the bottom of the hour. So lots to talk about still. Looking forward to speaking with Alan about that. The Raptors, speaking of waiting, the Raptors are still waiting for Kawhi Leonard to join the team. He's being traded from the Clippers to the Raptors. That trade was agreed to 3 months ago. However, the problem is the LA Clippers and the trouble that the team's in. Leonard and the Clippers violated league rules by using secret off-court endorsement deals to get, you know, around the league salary cap. So this month, the league did rule that they found that there was no direct proof that Kawhi Leonard knew about the deals to cheat the salary cap. He accepted a fine of $700,000. The Clippers, they were fined $30 million. They were forced to forfeit 5 first-round draft picks. The owner, Steve Ballmer, and key executives received suspensions. But now federal prosecutors in Brooklyn have opened a separate criminal investigation into the secret sponsorship deals. The inquiry looks at whether the agreements broke federal laws, in addition to NBA rules. Now, Leonard's working out with the Raptors players in Miami, getting ready for the coming season, but he officially is not a member of the Raptors yet. Raptor Media Day is 2 weeks from today. Their training camp begins next day in Quebec City. So if the trade isn't made official by then, Leonard will have to attend the Clippers training camp. This is where things get messy or even complicated. Training camp is a time, of course, for teams to juggle their, you know, their lineups and try different combinations. And if they don't have their key cog, well, it makes this juggling very difficult. A juggler cannot juggle balls if he doesn't have balls. That didn't come out right, did it? No. The Raptors have been waiting all summer for this deal to go through. And now with 2 weeks until training camps, there's still no answer. But an NBA spokesperson says that the NBA is just waiting on the Raptors and Clippers to actually send in the deal to make it official. But the Raptors have been made aware since the end of June that they would assume any risk that came as a result of the NBA's investigation. So I can understand them dragging their heels on this. They wanted the NBA to get their investigation, which, again, that's been concluded.
into Leonard by, you know, before they acquired him, because they didn't want to be on the hook for anything. They are making sure they've got all their T's crossed and their I's are dotted. But the deal still hasn't been approved by the NBA, and so we wait. The Raptors wait. It's getting now down to crunch time with 2 weeks to go, as I mentioned, before training camp. We'll take a timeout. We've got news, weather, and coming up at the bottom of the hour. When we come back, CD's possibly making a comeback. Alan Cross, the host of Ongoing History of New Music, will join us next. 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This is the Chorus Radio Network.

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0: Ed, the producer, rocking a little Boston there. I believe, in talking with Ed off air, that this may have been the first CD that I ever bought. I can't remember back that far. The Beach Boys were around, which completely different musical acts when you think of Boston and the Beach Boys. But hey, it was the 80s. Alan Cross has got a story on Global News. And of course, he is the host of the ongoing history of new music on the Chorus Radio Network. And we welcome him back to the program. Alan, how are you?
1: Hello.
0: What is going on? My CDs, I've got a number of CDs that I still play, and yet I'm reading on this story that you wrote on Global News that they're making a comeback?
1: Well, sort of. Now, if you read one part of the story, it looks like people are buying CDs and listening to them again like this was 1995, and that CDs are potentially going to rival vinyl when it comes to physical media. So they're making a comeback. That is sort of true, but we have to look at why people are buying CDs and why there is this uptake. First of all, CDs are essentially a souvenir, a tchotchke.

0: people. Yes, people are buying CDs to listen to them, but they more and more people are buying them just to collect them. And artists are making it very enticing to collect these CDs because somebody like BTS, for example, big K-pop band, has a huge, rabid fan base that will buy anything that they put out. So what they did is they released 11 different versions of their last album. And of course, many of these fans bought all 11 copies, all 11 versions. So instead of buying just one, they're buying 11 times as many. That's affecting the sales increase numbers right there. Paul McCartney did the same thing. Madonna did the same thing. There's a number of artists that are releasing. Taylor Swift did the same thing, that are boosting sales by releasing the album in multiple forms. So that's one thing. Number two is that we have to look at percentages. If you're looking at raw numbers, that's one thing. But if you see a percentage of saying that, hey, 16% more CDs were sold last year than at this time last year. Well, that's a percentage number. It doesn't give you any raw numbers. So 16% of a small number is a small number. So be very careful about the hype that you see around CDs making a comeback.
1: Alan, when I remember Tower Records and HMV on Yonge Street, and I would go in and I'd buy CDs. I don't think I was buying records at that point. Funny, now I will buy records, but I usually go to secondhand shops who sell both new and old. I've been in a few in this country, and I saw one in particular where there were CDs, and I said to the owner, you know, are you selling many of these? And he said, yeah, young people are buying them.
0: Yeah,
1: and I said, why? And he goes, well, I'm not really sure. I think they don't want to pay for the streaming service, or they just like the idea that it's retro to them and they can get a CD player for relatively cheap.
0: Well, see, they're not listening to them. What they have is a streaming service where they can listen to the song, to the songs, and then they can hold something in their hands as they listen. A lot of people, in this applies to vinyl, about somewhere around, there's a number I heard, about 45% of people who are buying vinyl these days, which are, you know, young people, 45% of them don't have a turntable. They just want a physical manifestation of the music. So what they're doing is they're listening via stream, which they get for free if you have the free tier on Spotify, and then they've got the record or the CD in their hands that they can display and show their friends how much they love music without having to be burdened with the idea of a turntable or a CD player. Like, one of the things that you haven't seen, getting back to the CDs, is this stories anywhere, and certainly I haven't seen them, about stereo shops stocking up on CD players. It's just not happening. They're stocking up on turntables because people are buying turntables to go along with the vinyl revival, which is real, but they're not buying CD players to play the CDs that they're buying.
1: That's interesting. And, you know, I'm trying to get my head around holding the album but not having a record player but having the music. hey, to each their own, whatever you want to do. It is a little bit confusing for me. But I was thinking, like, going into, I don't know if there's actual record stores anymore, like, they just sell brand new stuff. As I say, I go into the secondhand ones. But I can't imagine you can go into a store and find brand new CDs, can you?
0: You can.
1: You mentioned BTS and that sort of thing with Paul McCartney, but are there companies still putting out CDs?
0: Oh, yes, absolutely. They're there. It's just that they're selling in smaller quantities. I mean, here we are in the middle of September, and only a million new CDs have been sold in Canada. That's all albums, all year long, all genres. So it's not a big market. But if you go to places like Music World, if you go to places like Sonic Boom on Spadina, which is one of my favorite record stores, yeah, you can get new stuff. It's just that most of the shelf space when it comes to physical CDs has been handed over to vinyl. And the reason young people are buying CDs is because they're exponentially cheaper than buying the vinyl version. I mean, if you can find a vinyl record for under $35, you're doing well. Meanwhile, you can buy a CD for $12. So that's another factor. And I have a feeling that we're going to see a bump in the price of vinyl very shortly, simply because vinyl is polyvinyl chloride, which is a petrochemical byproduct, and we all know what's happening with oil supplies around the world. So it's very possible that the price of petrochemical byproducts like polyvinyl chloride is going to go up, and that's going to make CDs even more expensive, make vinyl even more expensive.
1: The vinyl angle has been incredible to me. Like, I'm old enough that, you know, I remember my parents with records, and that was my first introduction to music, but then it was also 8 tracks. But then, you know, when I was a teenager, it was cassettes, and then it became CDs. And vinyl, for me, didn't really rear its head until I got older, and I got a record player to go with the stereo. Now, I didn't get the Bluetooth, which you can get, Bluetooth record player, so you can use your Bluetooth speakers. I have everything wired, which is fine, but it's really kind of amazing to me what vinyl has done for a comeback. And you mentioned you can't get a new record cheaply, and that could be going up, but I'm hearing more and more people with records.
0: Yes, absolutely. This started in 2008 when a bunch of independent record stores in Baltimore got together and figured, yeah, we're going out of business. What are we going to do? They looked at something called Comic Book Day, which was started in Boston by some comic book stores. And there would be one day a year where you can come in and get a free comic or a special edition version of an established comic series. Well, why can't we do this with vinyl? And they approached some record labels who were rather interested because this is 2008, streaming is coming online, they're suffering from music piracy and illegal downloading. They jumped on board. And ever since 2008, and through the impetus of Record Store Day, we've seen vinyl sales increases of double digits year over year. It's slowed down a little bit. We're about somewhere about 4 or 5% ahead of where we were at this time last year here in Canada in terms of vinyl sales. But this is not a fad. This has been going on since 2008, and it does not show any signs of slowing down. And like I said, it's not just the old guys that are buying vinyl again. It's the young people who wanted to demonstrate to their friends how much they love music. And they do that by, you know, having all these records or CDs on a shelf saying, look how many linear feet of music I have on the shelf. It is music that is not portable. I have to listen to it, if I were to actually listen to it, in a static place. And I can't give it away unless I give it to you and then I don't have it. So it takes us back to the 70s and early 80s. When you would go into somebody's place and they would be this massive shelf of records, and you would look at them and go, wow, you must be a real music fan.
1: I do remember that. And I do remember, and you're seeing it now on social media, more nostalgia posts about a record room where there's nothing but one chair and a bunch of records and some speakers. And I wonder about, you know, that's the traditional vinyl versus CD versus MP3. Is there an argument to be made on the sound of vinyl versus CD versus MP3?
0: Yeah, there is, but it's a very delicate sort of explanation. CDs reproduce music much better, much more accurately than vinyl. If you're looking at just audio fidelity, audio quality, CDs are better. However, vinyl, listening to music on vinyl might feel better. And there's a distinction. And, you know, I'm not going to get into the weeds of it, but it has to do with the way a vinyl record is made and something called the RIAA curve, which is an equalization thing that is applied at the beginning and at the end of the record making process. So vinyl is, you know, feels better. It's warmer. But that's artificial. The actual sound of the music can be found on a CD. Now, here's the other wrinkle. There are streaming services, and more of them are doing this all the time, that have high-resolution audio, which means they have better audio quality than a compact disc. So Apple has it, Spotify has it, Amazon Music has it, Idol has always had it, Cubase has had it, Deezer has had it. So streaming, if you pay for this service, there are streaming services that deliver music that sound better than a CD. So you can see how things start to get a little bit murky if you're interested in audio quality.
1: Yeah, the high resolution streaming, that is news to me. I have not heard of that kind of a service, nor have I seen one. Are they easy to find?
0: Yep. Yeah, Spotify has it. If you have premium, if you pay for a subscription on Spotify, yeah, that's what you're going to get. If you, same thing with Apple. It's called lossless music. It means that there's no compression whatsoever. And it may even, again, we're getting into the weeds, may have higher resolution and a greater bit rate depth. Don't get me into there. But basically,
1: no, we'll get out of the weeds.
0: Yeah, it's better technical specifications than you can get on a CD. CD tech specifications date back to the 1970s and have not been updated. This is, in some cases, twice as good, twice as accurate as a compact disc.
1: Alan, Celine Dion, back on stage. I think this is in Paris. I saw a lot of coverage on the weekend. Those who went to the concert said it was absolutely outstanding. I thought that we weren't going to hear much from her anymore.
0: This is a surprise. Yeah, she had that stiff person syndrome that it looked like it was going to end her career, but I guess she got the appropriate therapy and the appropriate medical attention and chose to come make a comeback in Paris. Paris, where France was really where she began her career. She represented Paris in Eurovision many, many years ago. And she's got a huge, huge, huge fan base in France. And but I'm not surprised that she made the decision to come back there. But apparently everybody was just, you know, she sounded great. She was driven to tears. The audience was driven to tears. So this is a miraculous comeback. I don't think there's any other word for it, given how sick we were told she was. But now that she's back, we'll see what her body can take. We haven't had many updates about her health, but she was well enough to do a 2-hour concert. So that's encouraging.
1: And, you know, it's good for her, because I think the last time I saw Motley Crue, that's different than Celine Dion. I thought Vince is, you know, he can't he can't hit the high notes. And David Lee Roth, it just doesn't sound good to me anymore. But, AC/DC was supposed to play this Wednesday, and of course, the wind took down the stadium, so that's unfortunate. But they're still moving along. These are not young guys, AC/DC.
0: Yeah, there's just too much money on the table. And this is probably going to be the last time they go out on the road, because they're in their 70s.
1: Sure.
0: And Brian Johnson, the singer, has had problems with his hearing. Now, I did talk to Brian about that. He says he's almost 100%. But what happened was he played a show in Winnipeg, and he ended up with some crystallization of the fluid in his inner ear, and it really, really messed things up, and had to go through all kinds of treatment to solve this problem. Angus Young, still in the schoolboy uniform, and you know he's 70 something. And then Malcolm is his brother has died. So there's only two real AC/DC guys left, and this will probably be the last time that anybody gets a chance to see them. And the fact that the Toronto show was ruined by that storm is just absolutely devastating. The place was completely sold out, and I've heard from people all over North America who have non-refundable plane tickets and non-refundable hotel rooms. It's just devastating, and there is no time to reschedule this anywhere. So the show has been officially canceled, and that's awful.
1: Yeah, that's a tough pill to swallow. Alan, look, this has been great. Great to connect with you, and appreciate the time as always.
0: Anytime.
1: There's Alan Cross. He is the host of the Ongoing History of New Music here on the Chorus Radio Network. We'll take the quick time out. 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Six 40 Toronto, Big Trouble Traffic.
2: We have Prisland Steed at this Big Trouble spot on the eastbound 401 through Scarborough. All express lanes are closed from Markham Road to Meadowvale after a collision here. It's also closed the Collector to Express transfer at Morningside. 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
1: Noticed a woman has been arrested after a dog attack near Avenue Road and Roxborough Street. This is in the Summerhill area of Toronto. Police say her two dogs attacked a person and their dog. This happened on Thursday, but police didn't get word of this attack until Saturday. So police say the victim was walking their dog near an off-leash fenced park, which is a dog park, when the suspect's two dogs escaped the enclosure. So somebody had these two dogs in an off-leash fenced area of the park, and this victim was walking by with their dog outside of the park. But these two dogs escaped the enclosure. The dogs are believed to be large breed dogs of pit bull or bull terrier, and then charged and attacked the victim as well as their dog. Police said the victim suffered non-life-threatening injuries. The dog, however, sustained life-threatening injuries. Yesterday, police arrested the 40-year-old woman. She was charged with multiple offenses, including criminal negligence causing bodily harm two counts of fail to prevent dog from biting or attacking under the Dog Owners Liability Act, two counts of dog bite a person or domestic animal under the Dog Owners Liability Act, and obstruct peace officer. Police say the two dogs involved in the attack have not been located. They're asking anybody with information about the whereabouts of these dogs. These dogs are loose somewhere. So they want you to contact Crime Stoppers. If the dogs are seen, use caution. Do not approach. Now, let's go back 21 years. 2005. Remember, Ontario banned a number of breeds of dogs under the Dog Owners Liability Act. The law bans American Pit Bull Terriers, American Staffordshire Terriers, Staffordshire Bull Terriers, and any dog with a physical appearance very similar to these breeds. Now, I know some people in Toronto still own pit bulls or label them as mixed breed dogs to get around that. They're like, oh, I got a boxer. I got a bulldog. No, you don't. You have a pit bull. But that's how they avoid the rules. So now here's this woman. She has these two dogs. If they're this kind of dog, what are you doing in an off-leash dog park? I'll assume those are the only two dogs in the park. And then they escape and go after this other dog. And this dog has suffered life-threatening injuries. And the victim suffered non-life-threatening injuries. But the fact that anybody's injured at all, I mean, we've been down this road before, right? And here we are again in, 2026? And it's still happening. And the first thing when I read that story, I thought, these dogs are banned. Yeah, but people are getting around it, I guess. And now this woman is facing, a number of charges, as I mentioned. I don't know what any of the charges lead to or what comes of it. I'm sure we'll get updates on that. As I say, the police just learned about this on Saturday. In the meantime, there are two dogs running around Summerhill. If you have to be in the area, keep an eye out for these two because they are, they're a dangerous breed of dog. That's going to do it for me. I'm in all week and looking forward to speaking with you tomorrow. Thanks for listening to Middays here along the Chorus Radio Network.
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25: I'm Mike Hodges. This is Global News. Voters will get a chance to hear from Toronto's top mayoral candidates tonight. The first mayor's debate is happening from the Daily Bread Food Bank. 53 people are running for the top job, but only Olivia Chow, Brad Bradford, and Chris Alexander are the candidates invited to attend. The event gets underway at 7 o'clock. Voters will head to the polls October 26th. A high-stakes summit meant to attract new investment to Canada begins today in Toronto. Prime Minister Mark Carney and other Canadian politicians will be pitching the world's investors on opportunities in multiple sectors, including energy, infrastructure, and critical minerals over the next 2 days. Ottawa is offering investors who pour $1 billion or more into this country's economy priority access to a program that offers binding decisions from the Canada Revenue Agency on how income tax will apply to a transaction before they put up money. Police say a motorcyclist has died in a crash in Toronto's northeast end. They say it happened just before 6 o'clock yesterday afternoon in the area of Eglinton Avenue and McCowan Road. Police say a 60-year-old woman in a sedan was making a left turn and hit a motorcycle. Investigators say a 29-year-old man riding the motorcycle died in hospital. Well, economists don't expect today's inflation numbers to change interest rates. Statistics Canada says the annual rate of inflation was unchanged last month at 3%. CIBC Economics says the headline number remained high, but underlying inflation showed few signs higher energy costs were pushing up prices more broadly. The next interest rate decision is still over a month away, but CIBC senior economist Andrew Grantham expects the Bank of Canada to keep rates unchanged. Ontario's English Catholic teachers have scheduled a strike vote in November as contract talks have yet to move past initial stages. The Ontario English Catholic Teachers Association says in a message to its members today that a strike vote will send a message to the government that there needs to be meaningful progress at the bargaining table. The union's message says it'll be holding strike vote information meetings ahead of the November 12th and 13th vote to ensure members have the necessary information to, quote, deliver a strong strike mandate. The unions accuse Education Minister Paul Calandra of pushing local issues into the central sphere, including certain working conditions. And although King Street is open to traffic again as the Toronto International Film Festival reaches its halfway point, stars will still be out in full force. Andrew Scott, Kate Rooney Mara, and John Malkovich are among the celebrities scheduled to appear on the red carpet today. Meanwhile, Helen Mirren is promoting the thriller Talent for Murder. And let's take a look at the forecast from the Global News Weather Center. A mix of sun and cloud on tap for the afternoon. Later on, it'll become partly cloudy, dropping to a low of 15. Partly sunny tomorrow, there's a chance for some showers in the afternoon at a high of 22, and then sunshine on Wednesday and a high of 25. Oh, don't miss any breaking news when at the office. Just tell your smart speaker to play 640 Toronto. Now let's check on the drive. Here's 640 Toronto. Big trouble traffic.
5: Still a big trouble spot out there on the eastbound 401. All express lanes are shut down from Markham Road to Meadowvale. This is after a crash which is being investigated. The collector to express transfer at Morningside has also been shut down. 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That's the Big Trouble traffic spot right now. I'm Miles Marcus, 640 Toronto.

0: Welcome to Middays. I'm Drex from 102.1 The Edge. You all. Can you hear this in my voice, guys? Can you hear it?
1: Yeah, you're sick.
0: No, I was sick. This is
1: you're
0: me.
1: You're still sick.
0: No, I'm not. No, this is my body recovering. Do you know how like a common cold works, Choijit?
1: But still, you're coughing.
0: No, yeah, because this is my body going, oh, you're good now. Now you got to get rid of all the lung butter.
1: Oh, lung butter?
0: You've never heard this terminology before?
1: No.
0: Is Danny Vaughn producing with us today as well? Let's bring Danny in. Danny, what do you call it? The mucus that settles on your chest. I call it lung butter.
2: I have never heard anybody call it lung butter.
1: Exactly.
2: All
1: it's like
2: I know,
1: a delicacy.
2: Now all I know is that you're probably going to infect poor Joy G.
0: I'm not going to infect anybody. I took a week off.
2: You did.
0: I was also going to do the show from my house on the Danforth today. But I had a doctor's appointment I had to be at. I had a couple of other things. Line two is down. Like, I'm a commuter. I don't drive. So line two is down. So everything was just an absolute S show this morning in Toronto. Thanks, 640, for not telling me that line two was still down from yesterday. Good job. Come on. Come on, guys. You're going to be on top of that sort of stuff. Like, there's so many commuters in this city. It is imperative that when stuff is down, we make sure people know about it. Because I left my house this morning just after 9 o'clock, and that was the first time I'd realized that the train line was still down. Like, we got to do better. We got to do better. So I can tell you that anytime I'm on the radio or something like that happens, because look, we're not just drivers. We're also transit commuters as well. It's imperative we have that information out there. All right. So do you want to know how I got sick?
1: Yes, please.
0: One of Danny's kids sneezed on me at the grocery store. one of her filthy, cold-laden children just on me. And that's how I got sick. Right, Danny?
2: Unlikely.
0: Yeah, that's true. It's very unlikely. Mm-hmm. Look, just a common cold, but I thought it was best just to take a few days off because, honestly, by Tuesday evening, I couldn't speak. By Wednesday morning, I was sneezing and coughing so hard that I threw up. Like, imagine you're coughing so hard that your body throws up. You're not saying anything? You're leaving me some dramatic pause there? Have you never been that sick before?
1: Danny, have you?
2: Not that long ago, but I did not give it to you because I think it was, I don't know, 2-3 months ago, I had a lung infection. So it was, the coughing just did not stop. I couldn't sleep because I was coughing all the time. Yeah. And it, after a few days of coughing constantly that hard, it hurt just to lay down. Like, lay down hurt because my lungs hurt.
0: I was coughing so much that the left side of my neck was hurting. Like, up sort of towards my ear. And I'm just like, is that because I'm coughing so much? Is that why that aches? Or is there something else going on? It's so interesting when we get sick because most people go, oh, have you got a flu? No. If it was a flu, I wouldn't have been able to get out of bed. I would have had to bed rot for an entire week. Like, this was just a common cold, but it was one of those nasty ones. And look, I've got a weird immune system anyway because I've had a heart attack and a few other different health things happen, right? So when I do get sick, I feel it at its fullest force. But thankfully, I work for a company that is okay with you taking sick days. I remember years and years and years ago, when I first started working for this company, I had a sick day and my then boss, who no longer works for the company, by the way, says to me, after I was off sick for a day, treated me like a child and said, you're going to need a sick note. And I turned around to him in his office. I said, you're not getting anything of the kind. I'm an adult. You need to trust me. And that was the last time I ever had to bring a sick note. Because guess what? I didn't bring a sick note. And some doctors actually charge you for sick notes. Did you know this? $25
1: yep.
0: a pop, maybe even more.
1: Yep.
0: Get stuffed. You don't need a sick note. If you're sick, you're sick. Did COVID teach us nothing? Did COVID not teach us that when you're sick, you should stay at home?
1: And maybe the reason why the policy changed was that it said that every employer was asking for a sick note.
0: Oh, the policy was BS to begin with.
1: So they changed it that you can take a couple days sick without the sick note, yeah. But if you're taking more days off, then you've got to bring it.
0: There's no policy like that. I don't think that would happen in this company. Have you had to bring a sick note?
1: No, not in this company.
0: Right,
1: I'm not talking of this company. The Ontario law says that you can take a sick leave.
0: Yeah.
1: For 2 days
0: Good
1: or 3 days.
0: Good thing that radio is federally regulated,
1: yes.
0: So who cares what's happening in Ontario at that point, right? If you work in a federally regulated industry, then the federal rules are the only thing that cares. All right, let's talk about some new polling that's come out. We are hurtling towards municipal elections right across the GTA. Mississauga is looking for maybe a new mayor, same for Hamilton, same for London, and same here in Ontario. So I thought this was interesting. Some new polling for here in Toronto says that, that people want property taxes and spending priorities. They want those things looked after. And I'm wondering, you know, how a lot of the debate on the radio, especially talk radio like this, is who the best candidate is, who's going to be able to do what, who's doing what, who don't people like right now. And I don't want to have that conversation. In fact, I don't care who you're voting for. As long as you vote, that's all that matters. What I do care about is what you would like to have happen in your city. Because there is always, every time this comes up, there's always a laundry list of things that haven't really been ticking the boxes for people. And it changes from city to city. Now in Toronto, I know, you know, a lot of the discussion is to do with bike lanes. And whether Doug Ford has control over those bike lanes, which he clearly does in some sort of manner of respect. So you've got three candidates, three big candidates running for mayor in Toronto that you know of, the kind of name recognition, mainly because of radio and television coverage. You got Olivia Chow, you got Brad Bradford, and you got, what's his name? Is the other guy? Chris Alexander. Chris right. Alexander. And I did that as a joke because everyone's like, who's Chris Alexander? The guy, man, he's got a long, long history in politics. Was a diplomat, was in the armed forces for a while. A guy knows what he's doing, but is he the right person to be a mayor of a city? We don't know. That's up for you to decide as the voter. But you've got to be watching those candidates. Are they going to talk about the things that you want? Are they going to reduce your property taxes? Are they going to freeze your property taxes? Are they going to, you know, spend on infrastructure that you want done? These are the things I want to hear about, you know, because for me, it's very simple. I want my garbage collected. I want my streets clean. What else do I want? Simple things. And I want better traffic. Traffic's a nightmare. Because of the line was down today, I had to catch an Uber here. And in the at 11 o'clock on a Monday morning, an Uber in Toronto, it's a half-hour commitment, easily. May only cost you $12. So I'm like, okay, well, what are you doing about traffic congestion? And look, I know it's going to be an ongoing issue in this city for eons and eons and eons. They talk about Toronto traffic in Australia. That's how bad it is. So on the phones on this, 416-870-6400, you can call or text that number, or 1-888-225-TALK. Tell me which city you're from and what your priorities are as a voter. Don't tell me who you're going to vote for. I don't care. I don't want to know. What I do want to know is what are you expecting from your city that they are not delivering on? That's what I want to hear. So if you're listening in Mississauga, you're listening in Brampton, you're listening in Hamilton, you're listening in Toronto, for our listeners at 980 CFPL in London, same thing there as well. You staring down the barrel of a municipal election as well. Are your mayoral candidates the ones that you want as mayor? Are they going to do the things that you need done? Now, when I look at the Mississauga polling right now, liaison strategies, did some polling back in August. Bonnie Crombie, the former mayor, and the current mayor, Carolyn Parrish, both polling at 35%. So they're right at each other's throats right now. In Toronto, well, you got Olivia Chow in the lead, followed by Brad Bradford, then Chris Alexander. This is interesting. In Hamilton, an unofficial survey conducted by the Keenan Loomis campaign by Clear Impact Strategy found that Keenan Loomis is in the lead. Of course it would. Sorry, let's be real here. Let's do an official survey. All right, 416-870-6400, call or text, or 1-888-225-TALK. Tell me the city you're in and what you need your city to be achieving in the next couple of years here. Don't want to know who you want to vote for. Don't care. But what I do want to know is what's missing? What's the missing piece in your city right now? This is Middays. I'm Drex from 102.1 The Edge. Stay there.
3: ...640 Toronto, big trouble traffic, problems for the 401 eastbound express past Markham Road are closed off for an ongoing crash investigation on the highway. You will get forced into the collectors there eastbound past Markham Road. It is causing delays back to Victoria Park. You may want to get off of the highway and use Ellesmere south of the 401 or Sheppard north of the 401. There's no shortcut for saving time, but saving money is simple. 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

0: to middays. It's Drex here from 102.1 The Edge in Toronto. I'm here until 3 then. Ben Mulroney's going to be on your radio. We are talking about municipal elections. And look, the discussion is always, who's the best candidate for which? I don't care. God, I'm so bored with it. I literally don't care. I do care. But I hear it talked about so much. I'm like, there's got to be something else we can talk about when it comes to municipal elections. And my focus is going to be this today. Literally, do not care who you are voting for. But in your city, where you live, what is something your city needs to be focusing on? Is it infrastructure? Is it building new things? Is it cleaning stuff up? Is it fixing traffic? What is it in your city? Because we're all staring down the barrel of municipal elections. We have polling for some cities. And then for places like Brampton and London, there's zero polling about who is sort of leading the race. And that's why I want to have the other side of that conversation. In your city, where you live, what actually matters? Because a lot of the media video and audio time can be just taken up with talking about candidates and whether they're going to be able to achieve the things that they want to do. So you, as the citizen of the city, what about your city is not working that you think needs to be fixed? Tim's in Hamilton. Hey, Sam, welcome to the show.
1: Drex.
0: What's going on in Hamilton that you want it fixed?
1: How you doing, Drex?
0: I'm good, man. I'm good. Yourself? Hello? Is he there? All right, Tim's not there. Let's go to line 3 if we could, please. All right, what's happening here? We got something broken? Hello, Tim? All right, I don't know what you're doing over there. Can I go to line 3, please? Joey? Joey?
2: Yes.
0: Can you hear me?
2: Yeah, here you.
0: How are you, bud? What's going on?
2: Too much taxes. That's what's going on. We're getting hammered with taxes.
0: Hammered with taxes. So what sort of taxes do you need them to tap the brakes on?
2: Well, I would eliminate everything, but don't do that.
0: Yeah.
2: I guess Olivia Chow should work on property taxes.
0: You want her to lower the taxes,
2: increase,
0: you want to increase property taxes?
2: No, she has increased too much for
0: so you'd like years. So you'd like a pause?
2: Not a pause, a reduction.
0: Oh, a reduction of property taxes. Okay, that's interesting. Do you think any of the other candidates are going to put that in as a thing?
2: Doesn't really matter, but
0: right.
2: You know, they're going to just, you know, promise. That's another thing. There's a
0: How much your property? How much? What are you putting out in property taxes every year?
2: Well, have you got commercial property?
0: No, I'm asking you. How much money are you spending a year on property taxes?
2: Oh, probably about $100,000.
0: $100,000? Because you got business and personal stuff.
2: Well, between personal and commercial real estate.
0: Yeah, geez. I guess with the with your house, you could probably defer it if you wanted to save a little bit of cash, sort of over the long run. Maybe make it a problem for another day. But geez, that's a big bill for you every year. So I can see why that's front of mind for you.
2: Yeah, and then you have to pass it on to your tenants, and they're having a hard time already.
0: Yeah, that's true. Joe, thanks so much for the call. Appreciate it. All right, we got Tim back on the line one. Tim, you there?
3: Hi, Drex. How are you?
0: I'm good, man. I can hear you now. How's things?
3: I'm doing well. One of my big things is traffic congestion. So the Red Hill and Lincoln Ellum Parkway needs to be expanded to 3 lanes on each side and uploaded to the province.
0: And is anyone in your city flagged that as a solution?
3: I actually have. So I lived in the riding of Hamilton East Stoney Creek, and we just went through a by-election, and I actually had Doug Ford knock on the door, and he said he'd be willing to upload that.
0: All right, so that's interesting that you had the premier himself saying, yeah, that's a great idea, but what about, maybe city councilors or someone that wants to be mayor? Have you heard anyone discuss this at all?
3: Yeah, so Rob Cooper is a current Ward 8 councilor now, and he's even willing to do that as well.
0: And just from you chatting to friends and family around the city, is this a common thing that everyone's bringing up?
3: I don't know, but like this just I live in the GTHA, just like millions of other people around this region, and it's the busiest traffic congestion within North America. We've surpassed Los Angeles in terms of congestion. So little things is like, you know, utilizing the 407 to what it was designed for, getting trucks off of, you know, the 401, and utilize
0: it. It's the strangest. It's the
3: designed to do.
0: You know what, Tim? It's the strangest thing. Anytime I've been on the 407, which has been a handful of times, you and I both know it is a ghost town because it's so expensive to use, and we're not using it right. You're so true on that. We don't use the infrastructure we have the right way.
3: Yep.
0: All right. You know who you're going to vote for coming up? I'm not asking you to tell me, but you know who you've already made your decision, huh?
3: Yeah, I do. So Rob Cooper, who is running for mayor in Hamilton, and he's the best choice.
0: He's your best choice. Very good. All right. Yep. Thank you, Tim. Appreciate it. Let's say hi to Carol. She's in Barrie. Hey, Carol.
4: Hi.
0: What is the big concern in Barrie for residents?
4: Right now, it's downtown is covered with tents. Drug users, et cetera. We have a lot of violence, stabbings, bodies being found. It's gotten pretty scary.
0: And what are the police saying?
4: They do what they can with what they have, right?
0: Yeah.
4: And the mayoral
0: candidates that want to be the mayor of that city, are they talking about these things? Are they talking about solutions? What are they saying?
4: They're not saying too much, to be honest with you. And I think that's the problem. You hear a lot of people complaining about it, but they don't make any effort here on Barrie to make a change. So, you know, until that happens, they're going to be stuck with that.
0: Do you think they're afraid to really attack this sort of stuff head on because they may be confused about how to actually handle it properly? Could that be playing?
4: Yeah, but if you think about it, it's really not that confusing. We need some rehab. We need affordable housing for these people, even if it's government run or something. But these people just need a place to live and resources.
0: And look, we know, and the science tells us that people who have roofs over their head are going to be more likely to get their life back on track.
4: Yeah,
0: than living on the street. So
4: I don't think anybody on the street wants to be there or living in a tent.
0: You know what? You're so right in saying that. And look, I have met a few people that really actually do enjoy living in nature. And I think that's a completely different thing. But you bring up a really important point. Is there is plenty of people that are living unhoused that actually have regular jobs, 9-to-5 jobs.
4: Yeah.
0: I know an unhoused person. This was from years ago. I knew an unhoused person in Vancouver that had a 9-to-5 job. And the way they structured their life is they couldn't really afford to get rent. And they were still dealing with some personal issues with themselves. And they continued living rough for another year after getting a job. They had a gym membership. They would shower at the gym.
4: If people were able to actually pay for a roof.
0: Right.
4: Or someone helped them.
0: And that person now is completely free of any substances, has worked their way up within the company they're in, has an apartment. In fact, just put a down payment on their own place, which is a very cool thing.
4: That's amazing. Yeah. Sometimes people just need some help, right?
0: That's so true. Carol and Barrie, thanks for the call this afternoon. This is going to be an ongoing thing that I want to do anytime I'm on the radio as we get closer to these municipal elections. I really want to dig into what needs to be done in each city because I don't want to talk about the candidates. There are plenty of other broadcasters on this radio station. They're going to do exactly that. They're going to talk about the candidates, pick them apart, talk about the people who are running against them. And that's fantastic analysis. I'm going to go the opposite of that and go, okay, what do the cities actually need and what are people asking for? Because what candidates are telling you they can do is vastly different to what you and I are actually asking to be done. Sometimes, they're going to align pretty well. But in most cases, we're going, how about this? How about this? How about this? Falls on deaf ears. Tom's in Keswick. Tom, you're my final call on this. How are you, sir?
5: I know this is a bit odd. Feedback. Sorry.
0: Yeah, that's all right. What are you hoping in municipal elections?
5: Right now, I want to keep everything copacetic. There's a big push on to stop hunting in Cook's Bay, which is on part of Lake Simcoe.
0: Okay.
5: As well as I live on a farm, and there's a lot of people. They'll send the police out constantly if you're just skeet shooting in your back 40.
0: And you're allowed to do that, though.
5: Whoa.
0: I got questions. I don't want to rant. I got questions. You're allowed to do that, obviously, on your own property?
5: Of course.
0: Yes.
5: It's a rural property. It's a country.
0: Correct. So you've got nosy neighbors getting involved where they don't need to be, and that's what you need dealt with?
5: Absolutely. I just want to keep everything the same way it is now. And politicians are looking at possible gun bans and just saying, you know, you can't do this anymore. And it's wrong.
0: Yeah. Look, if you have a hunting license and you're allowed to hunt in certain areas, I don't think the municipal government should be getting involved in it. And when it comes to pests, calling police because you're doing whatever you want to do on your own property that's not harming anybody, that needs to be, those police need to come down a lot harder because that becomes a nuisance. You become a nuisance caller to the police for something that doesn't need to be called the police about. Thank you for the call. Appreciate it. All right, stick around. It is middays. Drex here from 102.1 The Edge. More next.
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1: Let me guitar.
0: Are you ready?
1: Let me guitar.
0: Punch it. Oh, feels good, right? Oh, yes. Welcome back to Middays. It's Drex here from 102.1 The Edge. The greatest AC/DC song? Yes, I'm Australian. I can say that. Prove me wrong.
2: That's the greatest one.
0: That is the greatest AC/DC song.
2: Not Walk All Over You. Nope. 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
0: Let They Be Rock is the greatest AC/DC song because it has an epic music video to go with it with Angus Young dressed as a choir boy.
2: Now, have you seen the SAS show on... it's like the guy.
0: I should introduce you first.
2: Yeah, introduce me and I'll explain.
0: That
2: this.
0: There is Felix Fred Kennedy from Q107 in Toronto. Hey, Fred.
2: Hello. Now, the SAS show.
0: Yeah, sorry.
2: Rogue Heroes.
0: Yes.
2: From the guy who did Peaky Blinders. I forget his name. But basically, that show is a show about the SAS being founded in World War II that is essentially a prolonged AC/DC music video. The whole show, like every time there's a big action sequence, they're playing AC/DC. They Cillian roll
3: Murphy.
2: Out to what?
3: Cillian Murphy.
2: Yeah, they go out to like take out a Nazi airbase, and they're playing "If You Want Blood, You Got It" by

0: AC/DC. I'm like, here we go.
1: I mean, killing Nazis and AC/DC kind of goes together.
0: It absolutely does.
1: It really does. All right. So the reason I brought you in.
0: Talk about AC/DC.
1: Yeah. Did you hear the concert was canceled?
0: Did I? Who would, and at that venue, the most well constructed thing ever put together in this city.
1: Careful.
0: Yeah.
1: Look, a wind job knocked it out. So they got
0: Which happens to all great buildings.
1: It happens.
0: Yes.
1: Just the slightest gust of wind and you're out for 6 months. So they got to reset now before Harry Styles gets here next year.
0: Hey, there was rain too. Don't forget it got rained on.
1: Rain and wind. Now, a friend of mine was in Montreal last week because AC/DC played there over the weekend. They had an AC/DC pop-up store.
0: Yeah, we're going to still have the pop-up store down at
1: Steam Whistle.
0: Yeah, Steam Whistle Brewery. Yeah,
1: now, tell me, because the show isn't happening, and look, they're probably... Let's be honest. They'll probably, refunds and everything. They'll probably reschedule it, okay? It's AC/DC. They want to be here. They want to be here. It's not a question of, sorry, we're just going to cancel. It's never going to happen again. They will be back at some stage.
0: I hope so.
1: All right? What is your radio station doing as compensation for those that can't be out? You guys have come up with something cool, I saw.
0: Yeah, well, we're sending people to Winnipeg.
1: Okay, no, not that. What are you doing on the radio? Do you know what you're doing on the radio?
0: Oh, yeah, we're going to be playing the whole...
1: Live at River Plate. Have you heard that record?
0: Yeah, it came out in 2009. You know what my favorite little stat about that tour is? Huh? Is that when they rolled into Edmonton to play for that tour, every single limousine in the city was booked.
1: Was it really?
0: Yes, every single city.
1: Do people still get limos to shows?
0: Yeah, when it's AC/DC, you get a limo to go to the show.
1: Have you ever caught in a limousine to a concert?
0: Yeah.
1: Really?
0: Yeah. When I was doing like a radio thing. One time we had a bunch of us got a limo to a concert. We went to see Queens of the Stone Age and we all took a limo.
1: See, I've never been, the only time I've been in a limousine was for my prom.
0: Really?
1: That's the only time I've ever been in a limousine.
0: Wow, you got to live, brother.
1: Dude, I've been in helicopters.
0: Oh, okay, well.
1: I've been in a Black Hawk helicopter.
0: You kind of sat on that, didn't you? You should have opened with the helicopter.
1: I think that's way better, isn't it?
0: Yeah, absolutely. You ever take a helicopter to a concert? Is that what you're going
1: to
0: do?
1: No, I haven't taken a helicopter to a concert. But at one music festival, I was charged with doing some reporter stuff, and the music festival gave me an ATV to get around on. Because it was a huge country music like festival out in the middle of nowhere. So they gave me an ATV just to, I'd go around and interview people on the ATV. Greatest thing ever.
0: All right.
1: Well, how many calls have you been fielding of annoyed AC/DC fans?
0: The thing is it's easy to make those jokes about the venue collapsing because it's funny. But there's the sad part about it is
1: the venue collapsed?
0: No, that there's a lot of people that want to go see that show and bring their kids with them and their parents. You're dealing with like a three generational kind of show. Like when Metallica came, there was a lot of Metalla dads, you know? There wasn't a lot of Metalla granddads, but AC/DC, you're going to see that.
1: Hang on. There must have been Metalla mamas, though.
0: Absolutely there was.
1: Thank you.
0: But Metalla mamas doesn't roll off the tongue like Metalla dad.
1: So Akadaka dads, is that?
0: Akadaka granddad.
1: Akadaka granddads?
0: Yeah.
1: I mean, I get that. Because it is one of those bands that's like, let me tell you the rules of music.
0: Yes.
1: One of them is AC/DC.
0: Like, I remember my father lecturing me while into his cups about...
1: Why are you listening to so much Steely Dan when you should be listening to AC/DC?
0: Oh, no, he loves Steely Dan, okay. too.
1: I mean,
0: how can you not love Steely Dan? But about his not... I wouldn't say disdain for Brian Johnson, but his love of Bon Scott.
1: Well, hang on. Look, he loves Bon Scott, but he has like a healthy distinct. Like, does Joanne Wilder want to join this conversation?
0: Do you want to come in?
1: All right, Joanne Wilder's.
0: We're just talking about AC/DC.
1: Joanne Wilder from Q107 also joining us in the studio. This is crazy. I've never had you both at the same time on this show. So here we are. AC/DC, you guys are going to do live at River Plate on the 16th because the concert's not happening. That's kind of cool. Jeez, it's a radio station. Does anything work here?
0: How about this one?
1: All right. Try that one.
2: Which one? I've got two microphones. Look at him, double fisting right here.
1: I really should have stayed at home today.
2: This one, okay.
1: There you are, Joanne Wall.
2: Yes, 8 to 10 p.m., live at River Plate.
1: That is the coolest thing ever. I mean, it must be so annoying to be a fan to go, oh, what, this concert is happening now? It's the least we can do.
0: Yeah.
2: Well, also because although they haven't come right out and said this is the final tour, when they were promoting the tour, they did say this is the power-up tour, powering up for the last time.
1: I think they'll.
2: Do you think they'll make an encore swing through Toronto again?
1: I think they have to. Like, that was a sold out show, right?
0: I can't see it not being a sold out show.
2: I don't know if it was completely sold out, but it was pretty close.
1: Right. That you would have to. And look, those guys, knowing the guys in AC/DC, knowing the type of guys they are, they don't want their fans to miss out.
0: No.
1: Because it's not easy for people who had tickets for the Toronto show to quickly go, can I get to Edmonton or Winnipeg or whatever? It's just not that easy. So, for some people, sure, easy. But I think when you're that much of a fan and they understand who their fans are, Fred just said, hey, this is a multi-generational
2: band. It really is, because we were actually talking about this on the air last week, how it's grandkids and kids and parents. And, you know, it's like a family event.
1: Kids
2: don't love AC/DC.
1: Like, my dad's in his mid-70s, loves AC/DC.
0: Yeah.
1: I love AC/DC. Uh-huh. I don't have any kids, but if I did, I'm sure they would also love AC/DC. Mm-hmm.
0: My oldest has an AC/DC mix that he listens to.
1: Oh, a mix?
0: When he works out, he listens to an AC/DC
1: mix. How old's your oldest?
0: 15.
1: All right, he's 15 listening to AC/DC. He's got an AC/DC mix.
0: Every 15-year-old's listening to AC/DC. You know, that's like a thing.
2: They're big with like 9 and 10-year-olds too.
0: And they all think that they're the first one to ever hear Thunderstruck. You ever notice that? They're all like, you ever hear this one? Yes, I've heard it.
1: Just play along and go, no,
0: I'm doing this with you guys. I don't do this with them. I don't want to squish their vibes. You know what I mean? I want to encourage them to get excited about things.
1: Do you remember the first time you heard Thunderstruck, though? Like, I remember hearing it on the radio.
0: I remember.
2: Intro, man.
1: Oh, it was so good.
0: It was my friend Robert Bourgeois. He had it on compact disc. And I remember, like, can I just borrow this tonight to, like, make a mixtape with it? And he goes, no. And I remember being incensed that he would not let me have it for one night.
1: Yeah.
0: And his response was, how do I know you're going to bring it back tomorrow? Mm-hmm. And I'm like, because I'm not awful. You know?
1: There it is.
0: Well, listen to it.
1: Uh-huh. I remember it. I was listening to a radio station in Brisbane, Australia, Triple M. And there was an afternoon drive DJ. His name was Rob Duckworth. And he goes, coming up after this, I'm going to play the new AC/DC for you. And I was like, they've got new stuff. And then he played this. And I was like, what is happening?
0: Do you want to hear my best AC/DC story?
1: Yes.
0: And it involves one of the A&Rs. And I think I've told you about this one. Is I showed up at a staff meeting at a radio station in Edmonton, and this is like 2009, the spring of 2009, right when Rock and Roll Train is about to drop.
1: Okay.
0: Right? I think the album was Black Ice. I think that's what the album was, Black Ice.
2: I think that was the right one.
0: Rock and Roll Train was the song, and there's an A&R who still works for that label today, so I'm not going to say their name, but they're one of the most rock and roll
2: A&R. Exactly.
0: You know exactly. So this is in Edmonton, 2009. He shows up, and the staff meeting starts at 10 a.m., and it's 9:15 in the morning, and I'm there, and he comes in. He goes, hey, man, you want to hear the new AC/DC? And I'm like, absolutely. So we go to his car, which was a Fiero, and we're sitting in the station parking lot in his Fiero, and he pulls out a left-handed cigarette, and he goes, we got to get ready for this. And so we're in the work parking lot having this, and then he just, while it's burning, he just turns it up, and we're rocking out to Rock and Roll Train. Car is hotboxed. He looks over, they're back, baby. They're so back. And I'm like, this is AC/DC. This is it in a nutshell here.
1: I think I know who you're talking about.
0: Yeah, I think you definitely do know who I'm talking about.
1: That is, look, for those of you on the outside looking in going, yeah, you know what? That actually happens.
2: I got to go.
1: I know. She's got a radio show happening at Q107. Thank you, Joanne Wilder. It's so funny because to be able to be offered, hey, come listen to this new song. We're going to release it to
0: radio. It was on like just an unnamed, unmarked compact disc.
1: Yeah.
0: What it was. Good times.
1: That's a great
0: story.
1: In
0: the work parking lot.
1: So you were high at 9:15 in the morning?
0: Yeah, but you know, that wasn't
1: How was your show that day?
0: I had a few hours to recover.
3: How was the meeting that day?
0: I just sat there and talked about how cool the song was.
1: Did they add the song?
0: Of course they did.
1: Of course they did.
0: They got on board. It was the train, baby.
1: Danny Vaughn, I was going to bring her in on this conversation, but she informs me she knows absolutely nothing about AC/DC. That's unfortunate.
0: That's a very big shame.
1: Maybe you need to send your eldest's AC/DC mix to Danny Vaughn so she can introduce herself to AC/DC.
0: It was fun explaining him what the jack was.
1: Oh, really?
0: You know, that's a great thing about AC/DC. They broach a lot of great topics of conversation.
1: Uh-huh.
0: Whole lot of Rosie. What a lick. Oh, beauty.
1: All right, so this is what's happening. On the 16th, between 8 and 10, you guys are going to play AC/DC's, and this is from Out Boss, by the way. She says it's AC/DC's best live album. I agree with that. Live at River Plate on Q107, 8 o'clock on the 16th.
0: There you go.
1: So cool.
0: Do you want to hear the connection between the River Plate and Ajax, Ontario?
1: Yes.
0: Ajax, Ontario is named after the HMS Ajax, which was a battleship. Not a battleship, it was a ship during the Second World War.
1: You're getting a history lesson, kids. You're going to love this.
0: Which was involved in the very first large-scale naval battle of the Second World War, which was the Battle of the River Plate. And there's a huge monument in Ajax to it. And it's down at the base of Harwood, right on the lake. And you can learn all about it. And there's a huge, big map detailing the ships and all that
1: stuff. Dude, that's so cool.
0: And Harwood is named after the captain of the Ajax.
1: And you run by that most days, right?
0: Well, I do, but I only know that because when my kids were babies in the stroller, you take them out on the stroller and you're just walking around looking to combat the boredness of constantly walking. So you got the stroller and you're just reading all of the things at the monument. So I know that.
1: We need to stop and do that, actually. That's a great, you've actually brought up a really good point. We're rushing too much when we're out and about walking.
0: Yeah.
1: If you see a plaque with something written on it, go read the damn thing. Like, I live in the city of Toronto. You cannot walk 500 meters without seeing a blue plaque on a building telling you who used to live there.
0: You know, there's also, like, there's still factory housing in Ajax because Ajax initially was just a big bomb factory. Like, the bomb girls, World War II bomb girls, that's Ajax. Like, there's still factory housing in town. And they, once again, they got the little plaques. You can go read them.
1: That's crazy.
0: There you go.
1: Fred Kennedy, Fearless Fred, on Q107 from 2 o'clock this afternoon. Mm-hmm. Thanks for coming by, friend.
0: Hey, anytime.
1: It is middays. It's Trex here from 102.1 The Edge. Yeah, AC/DC, sad news, but you're still a fan, right?
0: Of course.
1: Of course you are. Stay there. More next.
3: I-640 Toronto, big trouble traffic, problems 401 eastbound express lanes past Markham Road are closed off for a crash investigation happening on the highway. You will get forced into the eastbound collectors past Markham Road, and it is causing delays back to Victoria Park. You might want to get off of the highway and use Ellesmere or Sheppard to avoid the delays. 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That's the big trouble traffic spot right now. I'm Richard Martin, 640 Toronto.
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0: Welcome back to Middays. Drex here from 102.1 The Edge. I got Joy Jeet hanging out with me. I got Danny hanging out with me today as well. Can we talk about the states for a while? With Trump changing the name of Lake Ontario for American whatever. Not that we can see that, but changing it to Lake America. There is now a push from some bonehead politician in Pennsylvania to change the name of Lake Erie. Are you at all surprised yet another loser American politician wants to change the name of a lake that's named for an indigenous tribe? Like, come on. All of these lakes had names long before we showed up. His name is David Maloney. He is preparing a resolution urging U.S. President Donald Trump and Congress and the United States Secretary of the Interior to begin the process of changing the name of Lake Erie to Lake Pennsylvania. God, it can't get much boring than this. Like, please. He says, this is Pennsylvania's only great lake. Its modern economy and identity are increasingly tied to the boaters, anglers, families, and tourists who come by to enjoy it. You're forgetting your history, friend. You're forgetting your history. He says, Ohio has plenty of shoreline. New York already has two great lakes. Canada has four others. Pennsylvania has one. Let's call it. What a selfish, selfish SOB. I just love American politicians. No one knows who they are until they make increasingly stupid comments to get themselves into the media, only to make themselves look like uneducated dolts who actually don't understand their own history or the history of the people around them. This is what I call reactionary trash. No, you. Why would you change the name of that? I have no idea why they think this is a thing that people actually care about. Danny. Lake Erie?
1: Do they not have better things to do?
0: Oh,
1: I cannot believe.
0: Danny, they got so many things that they could be doing that isn't this, but they will not do it because they want to make noise. That's all these miserable oxygen thieves south of the border, politicians, not the people. That's all they want to do. They just want to make noise so people talk about them. That's all they want. They just want the publicity. They don't actually care about doing their job. They want publicity. They want to be famous.
1: It's ridiculous, though, because Canada and the U.S. have been best friends for so many years, and I don't know why they're wasting time and oxygen on these types of issues when they should have plenty of real issues that actually make a difference in the lives of Americans.
0: And you and I already know they do. Like, America's infrastructure, bridge infrastructure, is crumbling. And these people are focusing in on, oh, you need to change the name of a lake. It upsets me. Get stuffed. Seriously. It's enough of that. Mind you, there is a silly sort of petty thing on this side of the border. Tell me what you think about this. There is a push on this side of the border. And this is never going to happen. There's a push on this side of the border to get all Canadian coffee shops to change the name of the Americano to the Canadiano. Some Canadian coffee shops already call it the Canadiano, right? So what's your coffee?
1: I think that's just a response. Canadians are getting fed up with these types of stories.
0: And it's the same level as petty. It's the same level.
1: It is, but I think we can understand it when, you know, every morning we wake up and we see the news and President Trump is saying something that you have to think is either fake news or he's trolling, except he actually means these things. And I don't know, I can't blame it if Canadian shop owners if they want to change the name of the Americano.
0: Is there a distinctly Canadian coffee? Like the flat white that you get at most of the coffee shops. That's an Australian invention. That's where the flat white came from. Came from Australia.
1: Where
0: is there a Canadian style of coffee? I'm just wondering. I can't actually recall whether there is or not. There must be, surely. Like a very unique way of doing coffee in Canada.
1: I don't know if there is. If there is, maybe it's sweetening it with some maple syrup.
0: Oh, yuck.
1: Ew. I'm kidding.
0: Hang on. Have you actually put maple syrup in your coffee?
1: No, I've not tried that.
0: Oh, actually, maybe I apologize on that. Maybe that would actually taste good.
1: There you go. We've just invented a Canadian type of coffee.
0: Oh, really? Okay. You watch. Maybe. Someone will come up with a poutine latte at some point.
1: Oh, no. Oh, no.
0: You make a poutine latte, but the cheese curds are actually just marshmallows.
2: Please don't give bad ideas to the people. Please.
0: Okay, hang on. Let me stop you all right there. Please don't give bad ideas to the people, yet you are okay and quite comfortable with booster juice going, oh, let's do a craft dinner smoothie at the CNE.
2: No, I was not okay with that.
0: Right, okay, I'm glad then.
2: So the next CNE, there's going to be a poutine latte? Because the only place where people experiment.
0: Now that I've mentioned it, it's out there. Mind you, no one listens to this radio station, so maybe no one will hear this. But a poutine latte could work.
1: No, that's just not okay. Well, hang on.
0: All right, white girl, sit down. Listen, let me explain what I'm saying here. It's when you have certain types of Asian bubble tea or Asian milk tea, like from Taiwan or China, depending on where it's from, you can get cheese foam that goes with that sweet drink, right? Did you know this?
2: Nope.
0: It's a sweet type of cheesy foam that they put on a drink. It's specifically for drinks. So I see a crossover there. So look, we love a fusion. This country loves a fusion. It's like, oh, it's Mexican fusion. Oh, it's Chinese fusion. Everything's fusion. Joyji wants to open a fusion restaurant. He's already told me.
2: Yes.
0: That's what this is. So if we think smart about it, we could do a poutine latte.
2: No.
0: So you got just a regular latte, and then you put the cheesy foam on top. I mean, come on.
1: No, you know, and Ben Mulrooney has said that there's no such thing as a bad poutine, but I think if you run that idea past Ben, he will admit that he was wrong, that there is such a thing as a bad poutine.
0: He actually said there's no such thing as a bad poutine?
1: He did.
0: You know what? I tend to agree with him on that, because every single poutine I've had living in this country for 20 years, I've never gone, oh, that was a bad poutine. I've never, even if it was like a New York fries poutine at a mall, like it doesn't matter. Like anytime I've had it, like I know what I'm ordering. So I know I'm not going to order something that does not look like a poutine. And trust me, I've been into restaurants where poutine and it has shredded cheese on top. I'm like, uh-uh, no, that is incorrect. So look, I think I'm going to flag it to him in a couple of hours. I think a latte poutine would be something very Canadian, a good invention. All right, we're gonna do some news coming up here in a bit. But when we come back, the Australians are looking at adding an opt-out law for your social media algorithm. Oh, my God, where do I sign up? We need this here. Wait till you hear what the head of Instagram's claiming. I'll tell you about it coming up next. It's middays here. It's Drex from 102.1 The Edge. Stay there.
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5: I'm Mike Hodges. This is Global News. Toronto's first mayor's debate is hours away. Voters will pack the Daily Bread Food Bank tonight to listen to what just 3 of the 53 individuals running will bring to the job. Olivia Chow, Brad Bradford, and Chris Alexander are the only names listed for the evening event, which gets underway at 7 o'clock. Election day is October 26th. Toronto police are aware of planned demonstrations outside of Canada's first ever investment summit in the city's downtown. Police say officers will be present to ensure public safety. In a post on social media today, police said the right to protest does not extend to violence, threats, property damage, or other criminal activity. Prime Minister Mark Carney is hosting the investment summit, which formally kicks off this evening with a dinner at the Art Gallery of Ontario. Over the next 2 days, the federal government will pitch investors on opportunities in multiple sectors. Toronto police also say one person has succumbed to their injuries in hospital following a two-vehicle collision on the weekend in Scarborough. Just before 6 p.m. yesterday, police say a sedan was attempting to make a left turn at the intersection of Eglinton Avenue and McCowan Road when it collided with a motorcycle. A 29-year-old was taken to a local trauma center where he died shortly after. According to investigators, it's Toronto's 38th traffic fatality this year. Well, Canada's economists expect interest rates to hold steady, just like today's inflation reading. Statistics Canada says the annual rate of inflation was unchanged last month at 3%. CIBC senior economist Andrew Grantham says the central bank will likely keep interest rates on hold despite a possible energy-driven reacceleration in headline inflation. He writes in a note to clients that core measures of inflation are giving policymakers comfort that higher energy prices are not translating into widespread inflation. The Ontario English Catholic Teachers Association says it'll hold a strike vote in November. The announcement comes as contract talks have yet to move past initial stages. The union's message to members says it'll be holding strike vote information meetings ahead of the November 12th and 13th vote. Talks with major education unions are largely stalled as the Ontario Labour Relations Board is looking at the issue of which topics should be bargained centrally between the unions and province and which should be between local unions and school boards. And Google is bringing its age assurance technology to Canada. Technology uses artificial intelligence to detect underage users and examines clues like the types of information a user has searched for or the categories of videos they've watched on YouTube to identify users it believes are underage. This increasing use of age assurance technology by tech companies comes as governments around the world, including in Canada, move to implement age restrictions for social media. And let's take a look at the forecast from the Global News Weather Center. Sunny skies on tap for the afternoon. Later on, gray skies will hang around with a low of 15. Partly sunny tomorrow, chance of showers in the afternoon as well with a high of 22, and then mostly sunny on Wednesday with a high of 25. Well, if you want to be the first to know, just sign up for breaking news alerts at globalnews.ca. I'm Mike Hodges. 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
6: 640 Toronto, big trouble traffic, still big problems. 401 eastbound express lanes past Markham Road are closed off for an ongoing crash investigation. You will get forced into the eastbound collectors past Markham Road, and it is causing delays back to Victoria Park. Get off of the highway. You can use Ellesmere or Shepherd to avoid the delays. 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Offer ends September 22nd. That's the big trouble traffic spot. I'm Richard Martin, 640 Toronto.

0: she is. She's always listening. Welcome back to Middays. It's Drex here from 102.1 The Edge. Joy Jeet's here. Danny's here as well, obviously, because she's always listening. Do your kids have Instagram, Danny?
1: Not. I think it's more just to kind of
0: fit in with their friends.
1: Yeah, but not in terms of posting a bunch of stuff, no.
0: Okay, so they have it, but they don't use it as much as probably I do. Yeah?
1: That would be fair to say.
0: Yeah. Joy G, you're on Instagram?
2: Yes, sir, I am.
0: Do you post a lot of stuff?
2: Not really. I usually go with stories, but I haven't posted in more than 2 years now.
0: Okay, what about you, Danny? Do you actually use Instagram or do you just not? Because
1: no, I have an account in order to reach out to potential guests, but no, I don't. People don't need to see what I cooked for dinner or what I ordered at a restaurant.
0: I literally want to see what you cook for dinner. I love that. The only reason Danny Vaughn has Instagram is so she can slide into DMs of people she wants on the radio. That's hilarious.
1: Well, that's one of the ways to get the guests that we want to have on the air. But
0: this is an insane story. And the reason I bring this up, the Australian Parliament is considering new rules of bringing in an opt-out for social media algorithms. So you'll be able to, you know, if you live in Australia, if this law goes through, you'll be able to go into your account and turn off the algorithm. Now, the head of Instagram, Adam Mosseri, is saying the average person who turns off their algorithm will have a much worse user experience. Bring it on. Give me a worse user experience. And here's why I say this. I'm on Instagram because of my job. Part of my job is to take videos from when I'm on the radio over here, take videos from when I'm on the edge over at the other studio around the corner here. And I put those on social media. I share them to the station accounts. I share them to my professional account. I have to do that as part of my job. It's not a hard mandatory thing, but in 2026, if you work in the media, there is a level of expectation that you feed the beast somewhat. And let me tell you, as a regular Instagram user, I know what my algorithm feeds me. It feeds me shirtless dudes. It feeds me food. It feeds me interior design. You'll love this, Danny. For the past 2 weeks, it's been feeding me volleyball content. Why? Because
1: really?
0: I signed up for the rec league here, which starts in a couple of weeks. And I was like, I need to kind of refresh my skills about rules and stuff. So I've just been watching lots of things on Instagram. So whatever you watch on Instagram, it's like, oh, that guy really likes watching dudes in Indonesia build huts in the middle of the forest. You've seen those videos, right? They're great.
1: I love the ones where they make stuff out of clay or whatever, and they'd make the most amazing homes. Right. It's incredible.
0: Right, and that's it. That you get sucked into that. That then becomes your algorithm. So when you're looking through, you're like, oh, there's another one of those videos of those guys building stuff. Oh, here's another video. Like, I follow this I follow this one Filipino auntie who is a cook, and she teaches you how to make certain Filipino foods because I've been learning how to make a couple of different dishes. And now I get fed her content on a daily basis. Like, I see two or three videos and I'm thinking, oh my God, just because I've watched one or two videos about this one particular thing, now my feed is full of it.
2: And it's not only that you're watching those. The moment you double tap it,
0: yeah,
2: you like that video,
0: yeah,
2: it gives a notification to the Instagram. The algorithm makes you watch more of those type of content.
0: Like, oh, more content. You want more of that. So it feeds it to me. So I honestly kind of like the idea of an opt-out on the algorithm. Because guess what? Even though Adam Mosseri from Instagram says, oh, the average user is going to have a terrible user experience if they opt out. Guess what? Most people aren't going to opt out. The majority of Instagram users probably love it the way it is, feeds them what they want, feeds them body dysmorphia. They're probably loving it. Feeds them unobtainable holidays. You know what I'm saying? Like, we all see that sort of stuff. And some people actually like that. They want to be fed that sort of stuff. Whereas I want to see different things. So I love when I learn about a way to reset. You know, sometimes you see those people go, oh, if you want to reset this, do this, this, this, this, and this. I've done that a few times. It's actually been pretty astounding with the different things the feed starts giving you. But then again, once you start liking different things, then you start getting a whole new... It's the same with YouTube, right? Like I got YouTube Premium last week for the first, life-changing. Oh my God, I feel like Bieber. It's no ads. It's so good. I can watch content on there now with no commercials, and because I'm watching more content on YouTube now because I don't have to sit through the commercials, I'm getting fed a lot more stuff than I usually do. So I say bring it on. Let's see. Let people have both. Give people the option. Yes, I want to opt out. No, I don't need to. That's the whole point of an opt out. Right? It's the opposite of an opt in.
2: But I don't think that no matter how much you want to opt out, you won't be able to opt out completely, because that's how they are making money, by feeding you stuff that A, you don't need.
0: Yeah.
2: B,
0: that's why this turd is in the media going, "Oh, the average user is going to have a terrible..." Shut up, dude. Just shut up. Give us the option. Why would you even print that? Oh, the head of Instagram says you might hate it if we do that. I don't care what he says. Give us the option. There are probably parents out there listening to this right now going, "Well, you know what? I'd actually like to be able to turn the whole thing off because it's all my kids and I are doing." And I would probably hazard a guess there's probably a few parents out there that are on Instagram more than their kids are at this point. Like, I remember 3-4 years ago, my mother was a prolific poster on Facebook. She would see news stories, she'd be sharing it with me, sharing it on her window. Now that's kind of died off, because I feel at some point in the next few years, social media is likely going to change substantially. How is it going to change? I don't know, but I don't think this is it. This feels like a fad to me. A fad that's been going on for 15, 20 years. But notice how quickly it has changed from what it originally was. Instagram was literally post your pictures of your food. It was literally that. Put a fun filter on it, post your picture. What a fun holiday. What a fun concert. Now it's turned into, well, this is how you make $11 million a month on Instagram. It's just like, why do I get fed that stuff? I don't even want to watch that stuff. You know, sometimes at the bottom of those videos that you see the interested, not interested, not interested straight away. Here's my top 5 points to how to make $1,000 overnight by doing, I don't want to know, man. I don't want to know. I got a job. I'm good. Thank you. Oh, passive income. My top 5 pick. Get it. Get out of here. This is the type of stuff I don't need to see. So I don't know what he is thinking by saying that you're going to have a bad experience. I think people may have a very different experience and may have a more authentic experience. Are you one of those people that's absolutely stuck on social media? Are you one of them? Really? You should tell me.
2: I am.
0: Yeah? You can't get away from it?
2: Once I'm in,
0: yeah,
2: I can spend hours and hours just scrolling each and every reel, laughing it, sharing it, and then the moment I realize that I've been on here for too long,
0: yeah,
2: it's almost 1.5 hours. Like, wow.
0: My biggest time waster used to be Twitter. I would spend hours a day on Twitter. Like, I looked it up once and I was absolutely disgusted by how long I'd been spending on Twitter. So I had a verified account, had like 35,000 followers. I shut it down. I shut it down maybe a couple of days after my birthday in 2024. You want to know why I shut it down?
2: Why?
0: Too many Nazis on Twitter these days. Couldn't do it.
1: I was going to say, Twitter seems like it's a lot of angry people shouting things.
0: It's just a cesspool of all caps.
1: No one's listening. You're not going to change anybody's mind. Yeah. They're all set in their ways. There's no actual meaningful discussion. I don't know.
0: I haven't been happier since. The day I shut it down, I was like, oh no, I can't believe I've just done that. And I knew I had 30 days to recover, right? Because you got 30 days. I was like, nope, don't need it. And that was two years ago. Now, do I have a burner account for Twitter if I want to look up a news story or whatever? Of course I do. But I don't post anymore. You wouldn't even know what my username is. And I have zero followers. It's just me following a bunch of different commentators and news outlets. That's the only thing I see on my news feed. I don't want to see anything else. Happiest the day I was that I shut that bad boy down. Couldn't do it. All right, here's what I want to do next. A lot of discussion about cross-border tariffs. There is a company that is saying, hey, listen, we might actually move our manufacturing to the U.S. for our Muskoka chairs because of the tariffs. We tried to get them on the show, and the swift response we got was, no thanks, which is wild because it's clear this company wanted publicity. I don't think they're getting the publicity they expected to get, if you know what I'm saying. We'll talk about them next. Stay there.
3: Toronto, big trouble traffic. Still problems, 401 eastbound express lanes are closed off past Markham Road for a crash investigation happening on the highway. You will get forced into the eastbound collectors past Markham Road, and it is causing delays back to Victoria Park. You can get off the highway and use Ellesmere or Shepherd to avoid the delays. 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

0: right, welcome back to Middays. It's Rex here from 102.1 The Edge in Toronto. I got Joy G with me. Danny's hanging out as well. This is kind of a wild story, and we were hoping to speak to somebody from the company because I feel for them. I absolutely feel for them. There are so many different Canadian family-owned businesses right now that are grappling with tariffs and having to make really big, monumental decisions about their businesses. There's an Ontario-based Muskoka check company that has been hit hard by these tariffs, and they are now considering moving the bulk of their manufacturing to the United States while keeping chairs that are sold to the domestic market here in Canada, I'm not going to mention them by name, by the way. This company has been making outdoor wooden patio furniture since 1955. So they make Muskoka chairs. Now, they make Muskoka chairs, but when they sell those into the American market, those are Adirondack chairs. So this company is based in Kempville. They export about 70% of its furniture to the United States. Those goods, 50% U.S. duty. It's a family-run business, and this great story from in Saga, the Ontario local news website, insaga.com, they did a write-up on this. Really great write-up, too. We reached out to them. They said, no, thank you. VP of the company said, no, thanks. Which I was kind of bummed about because I put it to you that if I'd interviewed them and I'd encouraged those of us who had listened to that interview to go buy a Muskoka chair, I wonder if they'd want to stay here. Or is there an opportunity for them to, when I read this story, I read it like this. They're like, okay, we export 70%. They're going to move some manufacturing there. Actually, that seems like an actually good idea to do. Have one manufacturing plant here for the Canadian product and have a separate manufacturing plant there for the American product. I'm assuming it's an idea that they've either explored or they are exploring. Because I think if I was owning a business that was making something like something so culturally significant as a Muskoka chair, or an Adirondack chair in the States, I'd want to be making sure that I can keep my company afloat by going, okay, maybe we put a manufacturing plant down there. Hey, Danny, you got any Adirondack chairs? Any Muskoka chairs?
1: Yeah, we do, actually.
0: Are they like legit wooden ones or the plastic ones you get from the Canadian Tire?
1: No, I think that they're plastic ones.
0: Oh, okay. Ones, all right. There's a couple of wooden Adirondack chairs out the front of the 640 Studios on Lake Ontario. And honestly, they're so comfortable just to sit in those. You could sit in those for hours. And I think that's kind of the point of the Muskoka chair, right? Is that it's a session chair. You got friends at the cottage. You got friends in the backyard. You can sit in it for hours, drink, smoke some darts, have a good chat. It's one of those things. You know, I always say that food brings people together. Adirondack chairs and an open fire bring people together. So I feel the pain of this company. And I wonder how many other Canadian businesses are actually thinking of doing the same thing. Going, okay, we could actually save a little bit of money if we spend some money and set up separate manufacturing for the States. And can they do it? How would they do it? What would be the process of it? Do they need to set up a completely separate business entity within the United States to do this? I don't know. I don't know the legal framework of it. But it seems like it may actually be a very viable option. Like I could imagine this is exactly what I'd do. Okay. So these prices have gone up this much. This is how much people are paying for these products now. If we run the numbers, if we build a smaller manufacturing plant, look, I don't know, what are they? They're selling most of their stuff into the States? 70%. All right, so if you move 70% of your manufacturing to the States, leave the other 30% here for the Canadian market, those numbers kind of seem about right, too. Clearly, they've been around since 1955. They're making money. They're making products. They're making things that people keep buying. So what's that next step? I wonder how many other businesses are literally right now going through exactly that, going, do we set up a second front in the U.S. to save on all of these tariffs? It seems like the right thing to do, I think. But
1: Drex.
0: So scary, though. Yes, Danny.
1: How long until the U.S. politicians decide to rename the Muskoka chair?
0: Well, that's the interesting thing about the Muskoka chair, is to Canadians, it's a Muskoka chair. To Americans, it's an Adirondack chair. But they are both, I believe, exactly the same with their DNA. Is that correct? Am I wrong? Is there a slight change?
1: I'm not sure, to be honest.
0: I'm relying on you here, Danny. Because I'm like, I'll always call it a Muskoka chair. Because I'm Canadian.
1: There are very subtle design variations, but they're essentially the same.
0: I had a feeling. So do we know what the subtle design differences are? I wish I knew. Like, what is the difference between an Adirondack and a Muskoka chair?
1: Here we go.
0: Thank
1: here
0: you.
1: Go.
0: What do you got? What
1: it's
0: do you got?
1: The backrest shape. So an Adirondack features a flat, straight top rail across the backrest, whereas the Muskoka is gently curved. Because Canadians are gentle. We're gentle.
0: Oh, I see. Okay, that's literally the difference between the two chairs.
1: Yeah, the other thing is the recline, the seat and the recline. The Adirondack has a slightly deeper and steeper recline.
0: Oh, that's why Americans like booze more than us.
1: Do they, though?
0: I don't know. Why is
1: their beer so bad compared to Canadian beer?
0: Well, because they want to sell lots of it. I don't care what you say. Muskoka chair is a drinking chair. Drinking chair, right?
1: Yeah, that makes sense.
0: Yeah. Set up shop in the States. Do it. I want this company to survive. It kind of sucks they didn't want to come on the show because I just wanted to promote what they do. Like, this is an Ontario company, been around since 1955, making the exact same products since they started. They're still successful all these years later and are now having to deal with this just like your small business maybe is. And are you going to make that decision? Are you going to go, do we put a couple of mil into building a production plant down there? Or do we just wait because this could all change next week? Like, there's so much risk here, right? Because you're going to do the right business thing of going, okay, is it monetarily viable for us to do that? Or are these tariffs likely going to change in the next 6 months? You're damned if you do, you're damned if you don't. I don't know what the solution is here. But God, I'd hate to be in that position. I want this company to survive. I put it to you. I'm sure you could figure out which Adirondack/Muskoka chair company is in Kentville, Ontario. I encourage you to figure it out today and go buy one. Because I would love for a company to go, you know what? We got into the news and suddenly all these Canadians bought our chairs. We've decided to stay. And you know you need an extra Adirondack chair somewhere at your place. So do your thing. That's what the internet's good for. When we come back, kids are off at college, but for some of them, they're like, yeah, this is too much. I'm going home now. 2 weeks later, Abby Goldstein, professor of applied psychology and human development at the University of Toronto, is going to join us. Because guess what? Some kids have gone off to university, given it 2 weeks, and said, yeah, I can't be living on campus. Thank you. It's too much for me. Why is that? We'll dive in next.
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0: right, welcome back to Middays. It is Drex here from 102.1 The Edge. Man, this story kind of bothers me a bit because I want all of our university students to do so well because they are putting themselves in a position where they're going to go away. They're going to do something scary and maybe something they haven't tried before. And it's a brand new experience. And you get to learn something cool and bring a new skill to the world, right? And you may build up towards it. The last few years of high school going, okay, I want to go to university. I want to do this. These are the things I want to study. Maybe I want to be a teacher. Maybe I want to do something else. Maybe I want to be a scientist. Maybe there's something I want to get a master's in. Maybe I eventually want to look at, you know, getting a PhD because I want to be the best I can be in my field. But for some students, that first semester away from their families at university can be really overwhelming and stressful. Danny has, and I didn't even realize this was happening. Danny had showed me a couple of stories of young people who'd gone away to university in the last couple of weeks here and are telling stories about how they were so overwhelmed that they decided just to go home. Some completely dropping out of university going, yeah, it's too much for me. I don't want to do this. I read some of the comments on the internet about this. And you know, I think some of the comments are coming from a place of curiosity, which is a great place to come from if you're asking questions about this sort of stuff. Someone said maybe there was, a cohort of young people that had gone through COVID like we all did. And something was missing, like a level of resiliency. Because I think when you leave home for the first time, go off to university, even if you're not going to university, even if you're going to your very first job and it's somewhere different from where you've grown up, it can be overwhelming because you're away from your support network, your loved ones. You got to build new friends. And it can be really scary. So what do we think's playing out here? Let's ask Abby Goldstein. She's a professor of applied psychology and human development at the U of T. Abby, welcome to the show.
1: Great. Thanks. Glad. Thank you for having me.
0: Look, this is such a fascinating story. Some of the comments I've seen is this has been happening since the 90s in some cases.
1: Yes. I mean, I think attrition from university is something we've been seeing for a long time. But documenting it is a new phenomenon.
0: Yeah. You've probably seen the same sort of stories I've seen. That one young woman that was quoted in the New York Times going, I went to a party. I'd never really been to a party before, and I didn't much like it. She walks home, texts her mother and says, I don't want to be doing this anymore.
1: Yes.
0: What's going on in that young woman's head? What's happening?
1: Yeah, I think you put it very well at the beginning as you were talking about people feeling overwhelmed by the newness of it all and the unfamiliarity of the environment. And for some people, it just feels like too much right from the beginning. And sort of they make a quick decision in probably an emotional time to leave, to head home.
0: You're a university professor. I would imagine you may see this from time to time up close, right?
1: I do. I work in a department that only works with graduate students. So you're not saying this has been through that.
0: Right. So what do you, and is it just basically that, is it so new, we're just kind of, our bodies are a little bit scared. Is that what it is? What do we need to make this work then, do you think?
1: Yeah, I think it's more that, the feeling of being

0: overwhelmed happens really early in the year because it is so new and there are so many transitions happening all at once during a time of life that is also a difficult and challenging time. But I think we want to think about what supports can we put in place to encourage people to stick around for a bit longer and see that it does get better.
1: Let's talk about the pre-going to uni thing. Is there something we could be doing at home to prepare our young people for going away to university? What could we be doing more of to make sure that they have that resiliency and they're ready for an adventure?
0: Yeah, I think preparing people involves helping them get comfortable with discomfort as early as possible. You know, trying new things, getting involved in things starting in high school, because that sense of belonging is a huge part of what keeps people interested and excited about university. And it's hard to just start with new skills on day one of university. Mm. It's a really good idea to have practiced some of these things ahead of time.
1: Because I think one of the things, too, especially if you're going to live on campus, you may be in a situation where you're sharing a room with somebody that you've yes. never met before at all. You know nothing about them and you've been assigned to live with them. I guess that could be also scary on top of everything else.
0: Yeah, of course. That can be very scary. And I think it also speaks to the fact of trying to figure out what is it, you know, in terms of what's causing distress for people early on in their university experience. Because there may be some solvable problems that could be tackled, versus sort of this more broader sense of overwhelm or maybe a larger mental health challenge that requires a different approach.
1: I've seen some examples of when parents send their kids off to university, sometimes those parents might stick around in that city for a month or so just yeah. to sort of be a bit of a support pad network. Is that maybe a good idea if you're able to do that?
0: Well, I think that's a difficult thing for most parents to do. So I don't know that it necessarily makes the most sense. But I think it speaks to the need for some scaffolding. The idea of, you know, having maybe a prior opportunity away from home so that, again, young people have the opportunity to be on their own, do things independently before they're told to go do that for an 8-month period.
1: Yeah. Do any universities that you've ever heard of offer anything through the summer where they're like, hey, if you're a new student, come and hang out here for a couple of weeks, see if you like the place?
0: It's a good question. I actually don't know if there are those sort of transitional programs. But I think even just going on a tour of campus yeah. ahead of time and spending a day at the university gives an opportunity to have some familiarity with that environment.
1: And look, you're on the U of T campus. Like, I drove through the U of T campus this morning. And every time I drive through it, I've walked through it a few times as well. I'm just like, what an amazing place this is. It seems so yes. fascinating. There's little nooks and crannies that you can discover and explore. And I guess that's part of sort of going to university as well, as you've been basically, you're in the deep end of something. You're learning a new skill. You're meeting new people. Mm-hmm. You're in a brand new environment. That really yes. adds up, doesn't it?
0: It does. It does. And you're applying all these life skills. You, you know, you're on your own for your meals. You're doing your laundry by yourself. You have to clean everything on your own. Yeah. You know, for a lot of young people, this is the first time they're taking on those responsibilities. But I think what you spoke to makes a lot of sense, too, which is, you know, finding at least one opportunity that you can be excited about and engaging in that one thing. Rather than saying at the beginning, I'm going to do everything, find one thing. Help build that sense of belonging and connection and focus on that in sort of these small ways rather than sort of, you know, the whole thing being something you need to take on all at once.
1: Could that be as simple as joining a local sports league of a sports that you know, a sport you know how to play, or joining some other sort of local organization?
0: Absolutely. Absolutely. Get involved with a club, a sports team, an event. Something that connects you to other people who you have at least one thing in common with, whether that's a shared interest or a similar academic interest.
1: Yeah.
0: You know, those opportunities are really important.
1: Hey, Abby, thanks so much for the chat. I really appreciate your time this afternoon, okay?
0: My pleasure. Thank you.
1: Abby Goldstein, professor of applied psychology and human development at the U of T. What a fascinating thing to talk about, because I don't think I ever in my years of doing this as a job have ever heard stories of folks going to campus in that first semester and been so overwhelmed by it, but they decide they don't want to be in university anymore. But it does happen. And it likely happens every year. We've just heard that from Abby, saying there's a certain level of attrition with students in that first semester of people get there and they're like, you know what? This is not for me. And I think at the end of the day, you should never be embarrassed about that. I think we're all different as humans. And sometimes it takes you to step into a situation to realize you do not want to be in that situation. And that's difficult. It's a big life decision because there may be parental financial sort of support behind you. There may also be, depending on what type of family you grew up in, there may also be expectations of you. There may also be cultural expectations on top of you as well, going to university. But I think if Abby gave great advice there is join a local group, join a sports will save your life. Just try different things. It doesn't always have to be just around what you do at school. There are things outside of that. Hobbies, things that you're interested in is a way to build a support network. I mean, for those of you that get to go to university with your friends from high school that got into the same university, you're probably not going to have this problem. But it's for those of us that, you know, go away to a brand new city all by ourselves to learn something. That's when it becomes overwhelming. All right, stick around. More middays on the way. It is Trex here from 102.1 The Edge.
2: Toronto, Big Trouble traffic, still problems. 401 eastbound express lanes are closed off past Markham Road for a crash investigation happening on the highway. You will get forced into the eastbound collectors past Markham Road, and it is causing delays back to Victoria Park. You can get off of the highway and use Ellesmere or Sheppard to avoid the delays. 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That's the Big Trouble traffic spot right now. I'm Richard Martin, 640 Toronto.
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0: right, welcome back. It's Middays. Drex here from 102.1 The Edge. Joy G joining me. Danny's here as well. Got a couple of texts on the kids going to university. And in the first couple of weeks going, I can't do it. Dave, thank you for the text. Drex, I think you hit it with resilience. An example I noticed is my old high school. I graduated back in 95. Oh, yeah, I graduated 97. What a decade. 90s were fantastic. And nobody would be caught dead being seen with their parents in 1995. Last week, I passed the exact same building. There must have been at least 400 to 500 cars doing pickups. 15 years. And you can't even get yourselves home unassisted? Dave says, babies. Well, you know what? That comes down to the parents, too. Because, Dave, now you got to consider, what are the age of the parents picking up their kids? They're yours and my age, Dave. They're our age and a little younger. Parents our age and a little younger seem to be, I guess in my mind anyway, are way more protective of their kids than what our parents were with us. My parents literally did not care what we did after school, long as we were at home when they got home from work and dinner was getting started. Danny, is that true for you? Do your kids want to be seen dead with you or not?
1: Well, you know, I'm surprised because my youngest is 15 and he still wants to like watch shows. I don't know, in terms of like going out in public, we still do, but
0: do you ever drop him off at school, pick him up, make a deal about it?
1: Yeah, I mean, sometimes he takes the bus usually, so that's not an issue, but I don't know. He still wants to watch shows with me. I'm sure that's going to change any month now. But
0: it could be, look, it could be different too, because between 30 years ago and now, kids may have, you know, have more sort of reason to want to be around their parents. Right? I didn't want to be around my parents in the 90s. They were annoying. It's 2026 and I still don't want to be around them. That's why I moved 14,000 kilometers away.
1: I will say that I find it very odd that for kids that are going to college or university and going in a dorm room, they are forced to share a room with a complete stranger.
0: Yeah, that's the weird thing.
1: Even when you have a friend that's going to the same university or college, you can't request to share a room with them. And I don't know. I think that universities should take that into consideration.
0: Yeah, you know what? That's a great point. Thanks for bringing that up. I like that. Let's talk about that. Absolutely, they should make that a priority. Like, for example, I'll give you an example for me. So I've joined a Toronto volleyball league to play recreationally, but I don't know anyone in the league except for one person. When I signed up, you can actually, there's a little section where you can go bonded to, and then I put in the name of the person that I know, and then that league is going to make sure that we play in the same team. I think universities could actually benefit a little bit by, if you got friends coming to uni, you can apply together and you can live together. I don't see why that wouldn't be a bad thing. Wouldn't be a good thing.
1: And see, you're just playing volleyball, I'm guessing, once a week. This is living with someone. This is actually, they are 2 feet away from you because those dorm rooms are small.
0: Look, like me through high school, there was a group of five of us. In our group, there was three girls and us two boys. And we were all besties. We were all friends with each other. Now, I can tell you that if we'd gone off to university together, we likely would have lived off campus in an apartment together. But in 2026, how many kids do you think can actually afford an apartment off campus? Maybe a handful. Maybe their parents are paying for it. But for those students that are staying on campus, like Danny's been talking about, yeah, 90% of the time you're going to be bunking with somebody you don't know. And that runs some really interesting risks.
1: It can be so awkward. You might be the student that loves to study, quiet time, you want to go to bed early, and then you're paired up with someone who is
0: absolute
1: out.
0: Jackass pouty, yeah, animal, yeah.
1: Exactly. Of course they're not going to get along. Of course there's going to be a lot of friction. And when you already are so overwhelmed with the course material, with just, you know, making sure that you're passing, all of that, to have to then have all these problems in terms of the person that you're living with, I don't know. I have to say, when I was looking at universities, I ended up picking the university that was close to home, so I didn't have to share a room with a complete stranger.
0: Because you wanted to live at home still? Is that why?
1: Yeah, yes. Well, but also, I think if I had had the option to be able to have a private dorm room, it could have been tiny, I don't care, but just private so that I don't actually have to be sleeping right beside a complete stranger.
0: While I understand universities have those double-up dorm rooms, I'm with you. I don't think they should. I think everybody should have their own space. Like, these are young adults. We need to treat them like young adults.
1: And then the shower rooms are another thing. I don't know. Maybe I'm just really private. But I couldn't get used to something like that.
0: From the age of 16 until 19, I lived, so I grew up in rural Australia. And when I was 16, I got my first ever national radio job. Yes, it's strange. Imagine a 16-year-old getting a job at the CBC and doing a national show. That's essentially what I did in Australia as a 16-year-old. So I had to move from the country town I lived in to Sydney. And what was my living situation? I couldn't afford to rent a room in a house. So the St. Vincent de Paul Society, which is part of the Catholic Church, had this amazing charitable system within the city of Sydney. They owned a series of massive old Victorian houses. And they'd all been divided into boarding houses. Each of those boarding houses had a chef, a manager, and someone to help, you know, run the place. And I lived in a house with 20 other guys, and most of them were a little bit older than me. Most of them were like 19, 20, 21, because the whole point was that they'd come from a country town to learn a skill in the city. So it may not be university. None of them were actually in university. All of these guys had either already graduated university or were doing things like learning how to work on the railways or doing some sort of industry apprenticeship. But the key was they'd come from somewhere else and they had to be in this share house. I shared a room with three other dudes. It was a huge room, but it was not fun because two of them were drinkers and would make noise late at night. What did I do for a living? I did network overnight radio. I worked from 1 o'clock in the morning until 6 a.m. So I'd get home at like 6:15 and they'd be up making noise, music on. Could I complain about it? No, because that was the living environment I was in. And you had to be living there a certain amount of time before you got one of the private rooms. So I never got that. So I know exactly what Danny's saying here is you're put into a situation where you got to live with people that you don't know. Like in a regular flatmate situation, you're vetting the person. You're like, is this person going to be okay? You chat to them. Look, maybe it doesn't work out. You know, I had one roommate, Danny. I had this one favorite bowl I like to eat out of. Favorite bowl. I'd had it since I was a kid. This guy moves into my house. 3 weeks later, cannot find the bowl. I don't know where this bowl is. I ask him for the bowl. Where's the bowl? Have you seen this bowl? Haven't seen it. I'm like, this is crazy. Where's this bowl? It was in his room the entire time he lived in my house. Under his bed. You know how I knew this? He gave it back to me when he moved out.
1: What was he doing with it under the bed? To hide it from you?
0: I guess he'd eaten something out of it and just, you know what some males are like? They're just gross. And then the bowl just stayed in his room with his squalor, and it was buried under the bed at some point. So, and I got it back. It's just like they're the things you have to deal with roommates. They might steal your food, that might disturb your peace. And when you go off to university, what's the one thing you need? You need peace and quiet. You cannot always go to the library to do stuff. Sometimes you want to be in your own space studying. Are your kids going to go off to uni at some point, Danny? Are you scared this is going to happen? Or you think they're tough enough to go, you know what, Miguel, I got this.
1: Well, two of them go to university in the hometown, so that's not an issue.
0: Oh, and they're loving it? They're loving it?
1: Yeah, and for number three, I'm not sure. He might be going away, but he did say, I don't want to live in a dorm room. He did say that, and I, he was stressed out about whether or not he would be able to get into the University of Waterloo because the program that he's interested in, it's a really high. I think you have to have a 96 minimum plus a ton of extracurriculars. It's not easy.
0: Better get those nose in that books then, yeah?
1: Yeah. So, a big thing for him is just not wanting to live in a dorm room. And, I don't think it's because it's a dorm room. I think it's the fact that you are sharing a room with a stranger. I would have no problem living in a dorm or even living in a house, a shared house, if I had either my own tiny little bedroom. So I've got a private little sliver of peace and I don't know, freedom, solitude, whatever, away from everyone. Or if I'm sharing a room, I would at least want it to be a friend of mine, someone I know that I'm like, okay, this person I can actually live with versus, you know, just roulette where you never know who you're going to get.
0: I don't think I could live with Danny Vaughn. She talks a lot. She talks so much.
1: You talk a lot.
0: That's my job. Crazy stuff. Thank you, Danny. All right, we're going to take a break. We'll get some news. On the other side of that, I want to chat with my buddy Joe Giswaldi. This is the dad that's been walking across Ontario from London to Queen's Park to send a message. Has the message been received yet? We'll ask him next.
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9: I'm Mike Hodges. This is Global News. OPP say the eastbound Highway 401 express lanes at Nielsen Avenue will be closed for at least another hour following a fatal collision. Police are investigating a single vehicle crash after a delivery truck had collided into a guide rail. A 62-year-old man operating the truck was taken to hospital where he was pronounced dead. The investigation remains ongoing. Voters will get a chance to hear from Toronto's top mayoral candidates tonight. The first mayor's debate is happening from the Daily Bread Food Bank. 53 people are running for the top job, but only Olivia Chow, Brad Bradford, and Chris Alexander are the candidates invited to attend. The event gets underway at 7 o'clock. Voters will head to the polls October 26th. Well, Prime Minister Mark Carney's high-stakes pitch for foreign investment is also attracting protests. Hundreds of executives and global asset managers have descended on Toronto for Canada's first-ever National Investment Summit. Indigenous leaders and civil society groups opposed to Carney's agenda plan to protest outside the summit's opening gala later today. The demonstrators also include labor unions, as well as climate and housing advocates, In a statement on social media today, Toronto Police said it was aware of the planned demonstrations, and there will be officers present to ensure public safety. Well, economists don't expect today's inflation numbers to change interest rates. Statistics Canada says the annual rate of inflation was unchanged last month at 3%. CIBC Economics says the headline number remained high, but underlying inflation showed few signs. Higher energy costs were pushing up prices more broadly. The next interest rate decision is still over a month away, but CIBC senior economist Andrew Grantham expects the Bank of Canada to keep rates unchanged. Ontario's English Catholic teachers have scheduled a strike vote in November as contract talks have yet to move past initial stages. The Ontario English Catholic Teachers Association says in a message to its members today that a strike vote will send a message to the government that there needs to be meaningful progress at the bargaining table. The union's message says it'll be holding strike vote information meetings ahead of the November 12th and 13th vote to ensure members have the necessary information to, quote, deliver a strong strike mandate. The unions accuse Education Minister Paul Coandra of pushing local issues into the central sphere, including certain working conditions. And although King Street is open to traffic again as the Toronto International Film Festival reaches its halfway point, stars will still be out in full force. Andrew Scott, Kate and Rooney Mara, and John Malkovich are among the celebrities scheduled to appear on the red carpet today. Meanwhile, Helen Mirren is promoting the thriller Talent for Murder. And a look at the forecast from the Global News Weather Center. Sunny skies this afternoon. Later on, partly cloudy with a low of 15. Mix of sun and cloud tomorrow. There's a chance for some rainfall that afternoon, reaching a high of 22. And then mostly sunny on Wednesday and a high of 25. Oh, don't miss any breaking news when at the office. Just tell your smart speaker to play 640 Toronto. Now let's check on the drive. Here's 640 Toronto, Big Trouble Traffic.
10: 640 Toronto, Big Trouble Traffic. Still problems. 401 eastbound express lanes are closed off past Markham Road for a crash investigation happening on the highway. You will get forced into the eastbound collectors past Markham Road, and it is causing delays back to Victoria Park. You may want to get off of the highway and use either Ellesmere or Sheppard to go eastbound and avoid the delays. Did you know a cyclist struck at 50 kilometers per hour has only a 1 in 10 chance of survival? Look out. Toronto.ca/watch for bikes. That's the Big Trouble Traffic Spot. I'm Richard Martin, 640 Toronto.
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0: Welcome back to Middays. It's Drex here from 102.1 The Edge. Joy Cheats here. Danny along for the ride as well. Danny, you waiting for any celebrities for TIFF? Any celebrities? You're like, I need to see them. Go to see them on the TV. Anyone front of mind for you?
1: I've never really cared about celebrities all that much, I have to say.
0: You and me both. I think you and I are the only... I love everything that TIFF's doing. Go see TIFF movies. Buy tickets. But I think you and I are the only people in Toronto that are like, oh, cool, celebrities. That's great.
1: I know, like, let's say when The Notebook came out, the character, the main character, Noah, great character. Yeah. And a lot of women were, you know, fawning over Ryan Gosling. But I'm like, no, I love whoever wrote those lines. Like, he's a great actor, fine, but, yeah, like, that's not him. So I would be more attracted, let's say, or more interested in the writers behind great scripts.
0: All right, can I tell you who my favorite celebrity is right now?
1: Yeah.
0: It is a guy by the name of Georges Waldie. You know this guy. You've heard about this guy before. He is a London, Ontario dad. And let me tell you how great this man is. His daughter, Sydney, a few years ago, suffered a horrific car collision. She was hit from behind. She needs life-saving surgery that she cannot get in Ontario. In fact, he's going to have to take his daughter to the United States to make this happen. It's going to cost him about $500,000. But he's not, going down without a fight. He is walking all the way from London, Ontario, to Queen's Park. And he's done this very strategically. He does a few kilometers here and there, makes some good content, goes home for a bit to see his daughter, and then he's back out on the road again. Because it's all about symbolism. He's trying to send a message, because where's he going to be on the 16th? He's going to be arriving at the steps of Queen's Park. Will he be arriving to deaf ears, or will he be arriving to people going, I'm glad you're here, we should chat? Joe is currently walking to Queen's Park. He is in Mississauga as we speak. Joe, welcome back to the show.
2: Drex, thank you so much for having me back on. I appreciate it so much. And I think right now at this point that it's you and Danny that are my heroes at this point.
0: Happy to hear you guys talking about it. Happy to help your family out, because listen, I was very sick last week, and every day, you can ask Danny this too, every day that I was going to be on air, we were planning shows, and I said, make sure you get Joe on today, and then I couldn't do the show, and then I was like, all right, make sure you get Joe on tomorrow, but here you are, I'm back on the radio, and you're close to me right now, you're in Mississauga. This wraps up this week for you, doesn't it?
2: It does, and thank you for allowing me to once again talk about pushing my daughter Sydney's wheelchair 200 kilometers to Queen's Park to raise funds for her surgery in New York City, where we had to go for a diagnosis, come back to OHIP for and request funding, and we're denied funding, and we're following in the footsteps of so many other Canadians that were not able to access the surgery here in Canada and had to go outside of the country to get it.
0: When you arrive at Queen's Park on the 16th, who's meeting you there? Any politicians are coming out to welcome you and say, listen, we want to help fix this?
2: Yes, Theresa Armstrong, MPP Theresa Armstrong, our MPP in London, Fanshawe. We're hoping that a couple of others that have not confirmed yet will be there as well. But for sure, Theresa Armstrong will be there. She is going to join me on the last leg of the walk, invite me and escort me into Queen's Park, into the press room, and we will have a press conference when the walk is completed on Wednesday.
0: The website for everybody is miles with the number 4amiracle.com. You can make a donation there. You're looking to raise about $500,000. Right now you've got just over $200,000. Let's talk the scary reality here is you are wrapping up this walk in less than 2 days. You still don't have your $500,000. You have, a quarter of a mil, give or take. What happens on Wednesday when you get to Queen's Park and we don't have that $500,000? Does this become a lot more serious very quickly?
2: It does. We are going to look into either selling our home. We're going to take any options that are available to us to fill that gap. We're very appreciative of everybody that has donated to our campaign. I am certainly feeling the importance of it at this point. But we have a big hill to climb, and I would appreciate and do appreciate everybody's help and support. And they can go, like you said, Drex, to milesforamiracle.com. That's the number four, milesforamiracle.com. It doesn't have to be a big donation to make a difference. We have over 4,500 individual donors. Every single one of them helps. I'm trying not to think about it too much, but it is a little bit scary, Drex.
0: It is a little scary. How's Sid doing?
2: She's in decline. She's not doing well. She is starting to feel the degenerative effect of her brainstem compression and her spinal cord compression. She's losing muscle mass. She's getting weaker. One of her childhood friends said on our day 13 walk in Burlington that she feels like there's a little bit less of Sydney every time she visits her.
0: Oh, man.
2: And we're hoping for the best.
0: Joe, I cannot fathom what you and your family are going through right now, and the fact that you all but have been ignored by the health minister in this province is just, there's words I can't use that I'm not allowed to use on the radio, Joe. You know what I'm saying, right?
2: Mm-hmm.
0: I just, you know, I've been chatting to you. How long have we been chatting for? A few weeks now?
2: Weeks.
0: Yeah. And I just, I see stories like this, whether it be, and I've told the, you know, the other stories, which is, you know, a kid needs this life-saving drug and it's, you know, $100,000 a pill. We figure out a way to make that happen, right? You know, this kid in BC needs this surgery, has to go to the States. We figure out a way to make it happen. I just hope to God that on the 16th, when that press conference happens, that people in Toronto start paying a little bit more of attention. Because you're from London. This is a big story in London. People know who you are. You're front of mind for everybody in London. But I need the rest of the province to know that there is a young woman in this province who lives here who does not have access to life-saving surgery because it's not covered, which is just abhorrent in my mind.
2: I never thought, Drex, that my child would need health care. And I would have to fight OHIP, and OHIP would actively fight us and act like an American insurance company. It's a shock to me that this is what it has come to, but it feels like we are fighting an American insurance company, not a Ministry of Health that facilitates and figures out a pathway to care.
0: Yeah. Joe, once again, I appreciate you being here, and I will, I'm guaranteeing you that I will talk to you again in a couple of days, okay?
2: I appreciate you, Drex.
0: Thanks, Joe. I appreciate you. That is Joe Giswaldi. He is the dad of Sid. He is walking her wheelchair all the way from London, Ontario to Queen's Park. He should arrive there on the 16th, where his MPP, Teresa Armstrong, is going to meet him. She's going to escort him into Queen's Park. They're going to go to the press room. They're going to do a press conference. And look, I'll say this. Every single one of the media members in Queen's Park needs to be at that press conference. Every single one of you, if you work at Queen's Park as a journalist, you need to be in that room on that day. Because this is not acceptable. This is not good enough. The fact that the health minister has not stepped in yet and said, get this fixed, is disgusting. It's just completely fallen on deaf ears. This is a young woman in her 20s, a whole life ahead of her. Life-saving surgery so she can feel herself again. But OHIP here is like, yeah, too much money. Sorry, we don't cover that. Sorry, I'll say the shocking thing. What are you expecting, OHIP? Do you want this young lady to die? Is that what you're expecting? because that's also not acceptable. The whole reason we pay taxes into these things is so when one of us has something extraordinary happen to them, like Sydney has had happen to her, we can step in and fix it. Because those sort of cases are very rare. So let's do better. Miles4amiracle.com is the website if you want to learn more and make a donation. More Middays next. I'm Drex from 102.1 The Edge. Stay there.
3: Toronto, big trouble traffic. Still problems. 401 eastbound express lanes are closed off past Markham Road for a crash investigation happening at Meadowvale. You will get forced into the eastbound collectors past Markham Road, and it's causing delays back to Victoria Park. Get off of the highway and use Ellesmere or Shepherd to avoid the delays. 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I'm Richard Martin, 640 Toronto.
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0: I'm so annoyed I missed that band over the weekend. They played at Woodbine Park. That is Turnstile. I was so sick that I decided not to go to the show on Saturday. My friend Andrew went. He got sick. He showed me, like, do you know who Turnstile are? They're a hardcore band, right?
14: Yes, I've heard them through you.
0: The most insane mosh pits you've ever seen. Okay, maybe you've seen worse. But the mosh pits are so insane at the Turnstile show. He showed me a photograph of his T-shirt afterwards. He wore a white T-shirt. It was brown on the front just from dirt and sweat from the pit. And I think now he has a cold. So, you know, that's fun. Now, I don't know whether I'd buy a ticket to go see her, but I know that there are plenty of Canadians that would. Over the weekend, she made her return. I don't think we've seen her perform. Correct me if I'm wrong on this, Danny Georgie. I don't think we've seen her perform since the Paris Olympics. I think that was the last time we physically all saw her on television performing. We're talking about Celine Dion.
14: Yes.
0: Right. Was that the last time we saw her? On the Eiffel Tower at the Paris Olympics?
14: Most probably, yes.
0: Yeah, she's back, baby. Was that Sweet Dreams by Eurythmics she was doing? Oh, my God, really? Here's her doing All By Myself. I love in radio, you want to get cell phone quality video? It's great. We didn't actually get anything from inside the arena.

0: She got pipes, man. She got pipes for days. So cool that she's back. I do have one simple question, though. Why France? Why not here? And look, I know that she, what, didn't she perform for Switzerland in Eurovision in the, I think it was the 80s or like late 80s? But why Paris? Is it, does she have more fans there? Does anyone have any insight on this? I don't really know.
1: I made a promise to come back and to be back on stage.
0: Yeah.
1: So here I am, singing for you and singing for me.
0: Thank you. We appreciate that Celine's back. Did you see any of this over the weekend?
2: Nope, just listen to it now.
0: And
2: it's amazing.
0: Are you a Celine fan?
2: I was not.
0: You're more of a Enrique Iglesias fan.
2: No, I was not. But yes, over the period of time, I've become one.
0: Oh, I see. I see. Here we go. Celine Dion last performed live on Saturday, September 12th, 2026, when she kicked off her new... Okay, that's not what I was looking for, Danny. I was like, the last time she performed before that. That's now. Thanks, Danny. All right, where's this other one? This other... Is this the audience here? All right, here we go.
3: It's stunning. It was amazing. It's super.
4: The queen has returned. She's back. It's amazing. It was a spiritual show, and there wasn't a dry eye in the house.
5: Amazing. She's wonderful, and she's always been in my life. As long as I've been, like, when I was 5 years old, I was singing her song.
0: Yeah, I think we were all singing Celine Dion songs when we were five. Some of us, anyway. There is a super fan, by the way. Now, we put out a request to try and get this guy on the show. I think he's about to see or has just seen his 100th performance of Celine. I mean, that's something. Like, if you're looking at TIFF right now, there's a great documentary out basically following a fan just like this of Our Lady Peace. Her name is Gail. She's American, actually. And I saw this interview with Rain Mayday, and he's like, yeah, they wanted us to make a documentary about Our Lady Peace. We said, that'd be boring. Let's make a documentary about one of our superfans. So that's what they did. They made a documentary about Gail. So I want a documentary about this guy. Celine's superfan.
6: I've been to 99 shows. Tomorrow is my 100th show.
7: Where was your first show?
6: Toronto, 1999.
7: And where was your favorite show?
6: My favorite show was in Las Vegas, 2007.
7: What was your favorite album?
6: Falling to You.
7: Yeah. What was your favorite song?
6: Cherche Encore.
7: Why did you learn French?
6: Because my dream was to one day speak to her, to meet her and speak in French, her native language, and because I wanted to understand what she sings.
7: What would you ask her if you had a little more time to sit down?
0: All right, hang on. I got to... He said French, her native language. French or Quebec French? Two different things.
7: What would you ask her if you had a little more time to sit down?
6: Are you okay, Celine?
7: What does it mean to be a true Celine fan?
6: It's peaceful. It's grateful. It's just amazing.
7: Why Celine?
6: She's my soul sister.
0: Wow, that is Estevan Parrick. Yeah, he is from Charlemagne, Quebec, and he is in, that is Celine's hometown, by the way, and he is now in Paris to see this. This is very cool. Danny, are you a Celine fan? Were you ever in on her stuff?
8: I mean, she's talented. I don't know if I'd say I was ever really... No, I mean, I don't know. Not my style. Oh. My favorite band growing up was Counting Crows, big Adam Duritz fan.
0: Wow. All right, let me stop you right there. Counting Crows, great band. That record, August and Everything After is amazing. Who is your favorite Canadian singer? Like, there's so many great women singers in this country throughout history. Celine is one of them. Rita McNeil's up there.
8: Shania Twain.
0: Anne Murray, Shania Twain. Who else?
8: Tate McRae has such a unique voice. I love her voice.
0: Doesn't she ever?
8: Yeah, she does.
0: All right. So who is your Canadian Celine? Who is your Celine? That one woman, that one Canadian woman, you're like, she's amazing.
8: I don't know, Sarah McLachlan, maybe. She's got an amazing voice. I love her lyrics. I don't know if I've never thought about in terms of Canadian or American or whatever, but Celine is very talented. I don't know if I need to see anybody 100 times. That is, I just think about the ticket prices.
0: That's a lot. So let me ask you, why do you think Paris over Quebec first?
8: I mean, I guess it's a global thing, maybe. I don't know.
0: Are you telling me if they announced a Celine Dion run of concerts in Montreal, people wouldn't fly in for it? I think they would.
8: They would, but Paris already has so many visitors, such a huge center. I don't know. I guess it makes sense.
0: Do you think it was someone like a promoter in France said, hey, listen, I got this much money for you if you come to Paris and do some shows? It's probably something like that, right?
8: Yeah, probably.
0: Does she do a tour now? I know that she, a few years ago, announced to us that she had stiff person syndrome. She must be managing that okay if she is able to go to Paris and perform. Are we likely going to see a world tour? Are we going to see her play Canada? I mean, how can she not at this point?
8: Ooh, but doing a world tour, traveling that much, that's a lot of...
0: Well, you can do it. You don't have to do a world tour like Taylor Swift has done. You could do a world tour where you're like, over the next 3 years, I'm going to do a world tour. I'm going to do a couple of weeks in Australia. I got to do a couple of weeks in North America. And you can break it up by a few months each time. There's a way to do this.
8: Oh, my God. Just the flight alone to Australia. I would need a vacation after...
0: She would have a private jet. Celine Dion would have a private jet.
8: I'm sure she would, but that's still too long to be stuck on a plane, in my opinion. Like, after that many hours, I would be like, okay, I need to rest for a
0: week. But in a private plane, you probably go to bed. Look, as someone that's done that flight to Australia numerous times, it ain't that bad. Stop whining. It's like 15 hours. What's the longest flight you've had?
8: Probably 7 hours.
0: Oh, I don't think... no. Listen to you. 7 hours. Can't do it. It's too long. Where'd you go? Japan?
8: No, Europe.
0: No,
8: Europe.
0: I went to Europe. Okay, so what's your max on flights?
8: Probably less than seven.
0: Wow.
8: Seven's okay. I would love to see certain places, but I'm not sure I would want to do it unless I stop somewhere along the way, because that's just, it's too long.
0: It's not too long.
8: I'm in my office chair way too long a day. Like, the number of hours I'm glued to this chair. By the time I'm done producing all the shows, I try to get up, and it's like...
0: For those of you that don't know, Dani works from home. She does not come to the office because she cannot stand the smell of all the men that work here. And look, I don't blame her. They stink. So she works from home. And let me tell you, you don't need to be sitting in no office chair. You could be on a couch right now. Your job is a laptop and a headset. Chill out.
8: I can't. I have way too many screens and tabs open and stuff. I have to be at my desk when the show is on. You're right. Sometimes when I'm searching for some unique stories or whatever, then I can go on the couch and put my feet up for a bit so that I'm not. But for the most part, I am glued to the desk and to the chair.
0: Dani, just so you know, Joy Jeet and I did wear deodorant today. I think we're the only people that did.
8: I'm still not coming in.
0: It's a little iffy down here. All right. Just, it smells odd. It smells, you know, when you walk into a teenage boy's room and you're like, what is that smell? That's what this studio smells like.
8: Or you have Ebola or something.
0: Yeah.
8: Coming in.
0: Yeah. So let's hope the Celine comes back to Canada for shows. Fingers crossed. All right. We're going to talk about regrets. Because there's something that happened in the aftermath of 9/11. We learned about this guy called Mark Oliver. Stay around. I'll tell you a story next. All right.
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right, welcome back to Middays. It's Trex here from 102.1 The Edge. I got Joy G and Danny along for the ride today. The 25th anniversary for 9/11 was obviously Friday. I'm sure you saw some of the coverage. I know some of us try to avoid the coverage because we don't want to see it. It's too confronting, I think. I got friends like that. They switched off on it. They can't handle it. They lived through it the first time and they don't want to know about it. They know what happened. They know the grief because they're dealing with the grief as well. It's weird because I think about where I was 25 years ago on that day, and I've told the story to a few people as well. I remember it like it was literally yesterday. I was on the other side of the planet. It was a Tuesday evening, because you're going to remember the time is a little forward in Australia. So when I'm watching the late night news in Australia, Tuesday evening, 10:30 at night, and then I see the Australian newsreader touch her earpiece and say, "We have breaking news from New York," and then they switch to an ABC feed. And that's where I watched it live. And I was doing a morning radio show at the time, so it was late. I was already past my bedtime, and the only reason I was up because my friend Rosie had called me from Perth and said, "Turn on your television,

0: are you seeing what's going on? Perth was earlier in the earlier still, so they had already taken it. They were on their local news. I was already in late night because I was on the East Coast. I proceeded to plug in my mini disc player to get the audio feed out of the television. And I was awake the entire night just sitting there recording audio off different channels and different American feeds on my cable box. So when I got to work the next day, I had all of that audio of what had happened overnight to play on my morning show. And one of the things I didn't realize about that is there are people that survived 9/11 that have really interesting stories to tell you after the fact. Like Mark Oliver. He's a lawyer. He was on the 57th floor of the North Tower. He'd only been in New York City for 2 weeks when he started working in the World Trade Center on the 3rd of September. Have a listen to this.
1: People say, oh, you know, the lives flashed before them. And that wasn't like that for me at all. It was like, you know, what do I regret? You know, what are things that I wish I'd done or done differently? And the first thing was that I wish I'd told people more how much I love them. And, you know, we're very English and reserved. And we say, oh, well, they know. But I was like, well, they shouldn't make that assumption. I should have told them. The second thing I regretted was that I had the Hugh Grant floppy fringe thing. And I was like, I've wasted an hour every morning doing my hair. Why did I do that? And then the third thing was I'd never had vodka. I was 34 and I'd never tasted vodka. And I was like, why was I so uptight? And I was very calm. I wasn't upset. I wasn't scared. There's no other way of describing it, really, other than just calmly realizing my time was up.
0: Wow, what a really interesting insight to the human brain. Clearly, he survived 9/11. But those three things played in his mind as he was, I guess, unknowingly thinking that he was going to die soon. He didn't tell people he loved them enough. He regretted wasting an hour on his Hugh Grant hair and not having tried vodka. Now, when I first read that list of things he regretted this morning, I was like, oh, they're kind of weird. But then you got to think, this is this particular person. That's what he regrets not doing. Georgie's with me. Danny's with me as well. This is such a great discussion to have, too, because this could all end tomorrow for any of us. I live in Toronto. I could get hit by something on the way home. It's probably like a 50% chance that could happen. Do people live like that, knowing that tomorrow could be their last day? Do they live every day like it's their last? I don't think any of us do. I think some of us do. I think some of us do when it hits 5 o'clock on a Friday afternoon and we've got 48 hours to really get messy. But I think for the most part, none of us just stop and think about, okay, if this was our last day to do anything, what would we be doing? Is there anything that we've regretted? What haven't we tried? Right? And I know that Danny asked all of us to think about the things that we regret in life so far up until this point, thinking about, you know, if tomorrow was it. You know, if we were in a building tomorrow and we were told, hey, listen, you're not escaping this building, you could die here. You'd probably have those thoughts as well, right? Vodka, the fact that his a simple thing of, I'm 34 years old, I've never tried vodka. Why am I such an uptight person? That's what his thought process was. So it's a bold question. Danny, you want to go first on this one? Any regrets?
2: Yeah, sure. I mean, the interesting part is that these are things that he didn't really think about, I don't think. I think the thoughts just came to him in the moment, right?
0: Yeah.
2: So who knows what we're going to think of in the moment. But I think I'd probably regret, I've always loved writing. I've loved writing poetry, and I've always wanted to write a book or a screenplay, and I haven't had that level of time or commitment to do that. So that's probably a regret.
0: Okay, hang on, wait. You're still alive. Don't regret it. Start doing it now.
2: Okay, can I take the next few weeks off?
0: Why do you need to take weeks off? You could write half a page a day. Just start by getting something on that paper.
2: Oh, man.
0: All right, okay. What else? What else do you regret? Anything else? At this stage in life, what else do you regret?
2: I've never done a cross-country road trip, so
0: You got to do that. You got
2: to
0: do that.
2: Yeah, I would love to do that. But I don't want to do it how you just did it in 5 days, because that sounds like hell on earth. I want to have as long as I need to be able to drive to a place until I don't feel like driving anymore.
0: Here's why you should do it the way I did it. I'll have you know that cross-country road trip I took was done on Chorus Company time. I went to them. I said, oh, look, I got to drive from Vancouver to Toronto. It's going to take me a week. Can you give me a week off work? And they're like, yeah, sure. I'm like, but not vacation time. Like, that's travel time for work. And they agreed to it. So travel on someone else's time.
2: Okay, I'm going to start sending letters out to Gord and Dave right now.
0: All right. Okay. All right. Any other regrets before I jump to Joy D here and jump on his regret train?
2: I've always wanted to visit Egypt. I've been fascinated by the pyramids. I just hate the heat. I hate the desert.
0: Danny, are you comfortable sharing your age on the radio with everybody?
2: Yeah, sure. 48?
0: Why are you pretending? Why'd you hesitate then?
2: All right. I had to do the math. I don't think about my age. I'm not someone who celebrates my birthday month or week. I don't do that.
0: Look, Grandma, it's fine. Look, you and I are the same age. You and I are the same age. You got to dive into these things now, because there are things in my life that I regret up until this point that I haven't actioned yet. Some of them I cannot action. Some of them I can. Right? Fair. Joy G, yeah. Regrets? What do you got? Now, it's worth noting, Joy G, a baby under the age of 30. How old are you? 28?
3: 28.
0: 28. Regrets? What do you got?
3: I would say I've been here for the past 5 years now.
0: Been in Canada 5 years.
3: Yep. And I feel like if something has to happen to me tomorrow or today, not giving enough time to my parents, not having that enough conversations with them, because...
0: How often do you speak with them?
3: I speak to them every day, twice a day, but our conversations are limited to how's it day, how's it been, boom, that's it.
0: Okay, that's on you. That's on you.
3: I totally agree to that.
0: And because you're still young... Do you FaceTime with them?
3: Yes.
0: You need to do more of that. Set aside a 30, you like talking to your parents every day?
3: Oh, I love it.
0: Set aside 30 minutes every day where you can do that.
3: But that's what I'm saying. Having a conversation on phone and being with them are two separate things. And now I feel that, yes, I regretted that I'm not there with them, but I don't think I can do much about it. Or maybe I can. I'm just not able to take that step.
0: Mm.
3: But yeah, apart from that, I always wanted and still want to open a restaurant. And
0: Fusion, right?
3: A fusion Indian
0: I'll be
3: fusion
0: I'll be,
3: restaurant.
0: I'll be your first customer.
3: And if it happens, I want it to happen before something happens to me.
0: You got time to do it. You're only 28. Yep. All right. Do you want my regrets? I regret not having kids. My biggest regret in life. Can't change it now. I'm too old. I'm a 47-year-old, and I've got my own health issues. So there is no way in hell.
3: Can't you adopt one?
0: Yeah, I could, but there's no way in hell that I'm going to bring a kid into my life and them have to deal with my health issues. I ain't going to do it. I'm not going to subject them to that. That's not fair on them. The other thing I regret, this is going to sound really strange, but I regret not trying certain substances when I was younger. Because I can't do them now because I've had a heart attack. Yeah, I'm talking about drugs. I'm being an adult. We're having an adult conversation. There are things I didn't try when I was younger that if I tried now would probably kill me.
3: So I want to know, what are those?
0: Are you a little shocked that I've said that on the radio?
3: No, I'm not
0: Danny,
3: shocked.
0: Are you shocked? Look, we're honest here, right? We're being honest.
2: I'm not shocked at all. I'm more shocked that you haven't actually already tried everything, to be honest.
0: I've tried most recreational drugs. There are some I haven't, some I would never try, right? But there are a few on those lists of things, of party drugs. And look, you can judge me for this, whatever you want. I'm an adult. Some of you have alcoholic problems, right? So if you're going to come for me for even mentioning on the radio that one of my regrets in life as an adult that I didn't try certain recreational drugs, too bad, deal with it. This is just part of me being an adult and being honest with you. All right, so I want to open the phones on this one, all right? 416-870-6400, 1-888-225-TALK. Just based on this conversation alone and based on the conversation of Mark Oliver, the guy that survived 9/11, are there things in your life to this point that you regret? I'd love to hear about them. 416-870-6400, 1-888-225-TALK. It is middays. I'm Drex from 102.1 The Edge. Stay there.
4: Toronto, big trouble traffic, still problems. 401 eastbound express lanes are closed off at Markham Road for an ongoing crash investigation happening on the highway. You will get forced into the eastbound collectors past Markham Road, and it is causing delays back to Victoria Park. You can use Ellesmere or Shepherd to avoid the delays on the highway. Help keep kids safe as they return to school. Slow down and watch for children walking, cycling, and playing as you drive. Learn more at toronto.ca/vision0. That's the big trouble traffic spot right now. I'm Richard Martin, 640 Toronto.
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8: 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We're talking about things you regret. We heard that story of that 57-year-old guy that survived 9/11. Lawyer on the 57th floor, three things he regretted in the moment as he thought he was going to die. Why did he waste an hour every day getting the floppy Hugh Grant hair? He was 34. Why not? He regretted not telling his family members that he loved them more, and he regretted never trying vodka.
9: What?
8: Which I thought was interesting, because in that moment, I guess, when you think you may die, those odd things will pop into your head. Like when I had my heart attack and I thought I was going to die, the things I was thinking about were just unhinged.
9: Like what?
8: I can't tell them on the radio.
9: Okay.
8: Yeah, they pop into your head and you're like, oh, I never did that.
9: Yeah, I don't know. Like, also, I can't put myself in those shoes.
8: Let me put you in the shoes. This is how we've been doing it.
9: Okay.
8: You could die tomorrow.
9: Yep.
8: Then again, you live in Toronto, so you could get hit by some sort of vehicle in the next 20 minutes.
9: Mm-hmm.
8: You could die tomorrow.
9: Mm-hmm.
8: Knowing that, just in your head right now, is there anything you regret?
9: No, I don't regret anything. The stuff that I used to regret, I'm not that person anymore.
8: Okay.
9: So back then, I regretted not doing them, and I had the power to take care of them.
8: Yeah.
9: So back then, the version of me back then regretted not doing them because I had the power to do them.
8: Right.
9: In this new chapter in my life, and I'm on the back nine. I don't behave that way anymore. If I want to do something, I do it.
8: Yeah.
9: And I also don't covet things I don't have. Right. So I'm not jealous of other people's stuff.
8: So it's not a stuff thing for you.
9: No, it's not a stuff thing. I don't compare myself to other people. I don't peg my success to other people's success. I don't think I would, I don't think there's anything I've done. I haven't visited. I haven't done this. I haven't done. Look, I want to go on one of those Four Seasons cruises.
8: There you go.
9: But that's not a regret that I haven't done it yet.
8: You can regret that you haven't done it.
9: No,
8: yet.
9: But I wouldn't.
8: I regret not having kids.
9: Yes.
8: Can't do it now because I got health issues. I'm not subjecting that to a kid going forward.
9: Yeah. Right? But like there's tons of stuff I have on my metaphorical vision board.
8: Okay.
9: But I'm not sitting here like, I can't believe I haven't done it yet. No, I got stuff I'm doing every single day. I take great pride and joy and satisfaction walking to work. I love walking.
8: It's so simple, just to get out and about. All right, so Joy Jeet asked me before, because I said, since my heart attack, there are certain things I regret not trying before my heart attack.
9: Yeah.
8: They are certain recreational drugs.
9: Okay.
8: For example, in the 90s, I did try ecstasy. I was a young adult. I wanted to try it. But what I haven't tried is MDMA. Right? Very similar in many respects. But because I've had a heart attack, it is highly advised that you do not do those sort of drugs.
9: Well, sort of highly advised that you don't do any street drugs.
8: Believe it or not.
9: No, but you don't know what you're getting.
8: Right, exactly.
9: Every pill is a surprise pill.
8: So as someone who survived a heart attack, what have I actually tried that doesn't really affect what's going on with my heart?
9: Yep.
8: Cannabis, mushrooms.
9: Yeah. Listen,
8: try both of those things.
9: Years and years and years ago, I asked my dad, because he gave up smoking. He gave up alcohol cold turkey. Right. He just one day he realized I can't achieve the things I want to achieve.
8: Yeah.
9: And have this relationship with alcohol. So he gave it up cold turkey, never missed it. And then he gave up smoking because my brother Mark told him he didn't like it. And that took him. He took the Nicorette when it was still prescription.
8: Wow.
9: Right.
8: Just from your brother saying, hey, listen, I don't like that you smoke.
9: Yeah. And so he had very few vices. Like, he still enjoyed his sweets and that sort of thing. Mm. But I remember asking one day, I was like, look, let's just say, Dad, you're at a point in your life where most of your friends, they're long gone. Yeah. Like, it's just you and us, right? Yeah, Nova, you could pick up a vice and you would, like, even if it had terrible consequences on your health, you'd be like 90, right? Yeah. Like, he said, like, I don't miss that stuff. He said he missed cigarettes every day.
8: He said,
9: back in the day when he hosted his weekly caucus meetings, he would put the smokers in the front row. That's when you could still smoke indoors.
8: Right.
9: Because he said he missed. I don't know if that was the case at the end of his life, but he never missed alcohol because he also realized as the former prime minister, he probably had some of the best stories to share. So people, like, he didn't need alcohol to make him more charming. The stories that he had, the life he had led.
8: Let me tell you about this one time in Geneva. Yeah, like, I want to hear those stories.
9: Correct. Yeah.
8: They're the good
9: ones. Yeah.
8: All right. So no regrets. All right. Any other? We got this caller here. All right, Adam is in Toronto. Adam, real quick, so far in life, what have you regretted?
10: Okay, I joined a band when I was like halfway through my college career at a music school that was actually pretty good. And I went on tour around North America, had a good time, you know, blah, blah, blah, blah, blah. But I regret not getting my education and actually becoming a real musician.
9: Oh, I thought he was going to say he left the band and that band ended up becoming Oasis.
8: Yeah, what was the name of the band you're in?
10: Oh, come on, man.
8: Just tell me. I'm just asking. Come on.
10: It was a band called Jack Soul in the 90s.
9: Hey, Jack Soul. I know Jack Soul.
8: Oh, you know this guy?
9: Yeah.
10: Nah,
9: I would have loved it if you said the Mighty Mighty Boss Tones. Yeah. He was in a ska band.
8: Could you imagine? Yeah, I was the dancer in the Boss Tones.
10: Yeah. No, not a dancer.
8: All right, so
9: Jack Soul. I remember Jack Soul.
8: So Adam, I only got a minute here. All right, so how old are you now?
10: 53.
8: You can go back to school anytime you want
9: you can.
8: And get that education, friend.
10: 53?
9: Yes. University of Phoenix Online.
8: Yeah, fairness, mature
10: I've
8: age.
10: I've got four kids.
8: Doesn't matter. You're a mature age student. Get amongst it.
10: Oh, you guys are good boys.
8: We do what we can. Adam, thanks for the call, okay? No regrets. All right, Ben, what's coming up on your show after this?
9: Well, Justin Trudeau's a TV producer, and apparently we're European. So we're talking about both those things.
8: Oh.
9: Yeah.
8: Oh. I do like the possibility of me being able to maybe work in Europe without a visa. That could be fun.
9: Sure. It'd be nice if we could talk about it in the Canadian press and in the House of Commons. We'll talk about that later.
8: Ben's on your radio after 3. Have a fantastic afternoon.
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28: I'm Mike Hodges. This is Global News. Toronto police are investigating after a transport truck driver fatally crashed into a guide rail on the 401. Officers closed a stretch of the highway today after initially responding to the eastbound express lanes near Nielsen Road just after 11 a.m. Police say a 62-year-old man behind the wheel of the truck was taken to hospital where he died shortly after. The cause of the collision is unknown. Toronto's first mayor's debate is hours away. Voters will pack the Daily Bread Food Bank tonight to listen to what just three of the 53 individuals running will bring to the job. Olivia Chow, Brad Bradford, and Chris Alexander are the only names listed for the evening event, which gets underway at 7 o'clock. Election day is October 26th. Environmentalists and Indigenous leaders plan to protest outside the Prime Minister's Summit for Foreign Investment today. Hundreds of executives and global asset managers have descended on Toronto for Canada's first ever National Investment Summit. But environmental group Dogwood argues foreign investments from American billionaires push Canada closer to American annexation. Spokesperson Kai Nagata says Canada doesn't need projects owned by the same billionaires who he says are bankrolling the U.S. MAGA movement and advising President Donald Trump. Well, Canada's economists expect interest rates to hold steady, just like today's inflation reading. Statistics Canada says the annual rate of inflation was unchanged last month at 3%. CIBC senior economist Andrew Grantham says the central bank will likely keep interest rates on hold despite a possible energy-driven reacceleration in headline inflation. He writes in a note to clients that core measures of inflation are giving policymakers comfort that higher energy prices are not translating into widespread inflation. The Ontario English Catholic Teachers Association says it'll hold a strike vote in November. The announcement comes as contract talks have yet to move past initial stages. The union's message to members says it'll be holding strike vote information meetings ahead of the November 12th and 13th vote. Talks with major education unions are largely stalled as the Ontario Labour Relations Board is looking at the issue of which topics should be bargained centrally between the unions and province and which should be between local unions and school boards. And Kate and Rooney Mara say they had to do daily activities together to play inseparable sisters in Bucking Bastard. The film follows sisters played by the Mara sisters who speak in unison, dress alike, and eventually fall in love with the same man played by Orlando Bloom. Other films premiering today include the animated In Waves, starring Will Sharp and Stephanie Hsu, and Wild Horse 9, starring John Malkovich and Sam Rockwell. And let's take a look at the forecast from the Global News Weather Center. Sunny skies on tap for the afternoon. Later on, gray skies will hang around with a low of 15. Partly sunny tomorrow, chance of showers in the afternoon as well with a high of 22. And then mostly sunny on Wednesday with a high of 25. Well, if you want to be the first to know, just sign up for breaking news alerts at globalnews.ca. I'm Mike Hodges. 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And let's get you moving and check 640 Toronto Big Trouble Traffic.
0: 640 Toronto, big trouble traffic, still problems. 401 eastbound express lanes are closed off at Markham Road for an ongoing crash investigation happening on the highway. You will get forced into the eastbound collectors past Markham Road, and it is causing delays back to Victoria Park. You can use Ellesmere or Shepherd to avoid the delays on the highway. Help keep kids safe as they return to school. Slow down and watch for children walking, cycling, and playing as you drive. Learn more at toronto.ca/vision0. That's the big trouble traffic spot right now. I'm Richard Martin, 640 Toronto.
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0: Happy Monday, everybody. I know that those outside of Toronto don't necessarily pay attention to the Toronto International Film Festival. I remember when we would do our coverage of TIFF, which is one of the biggest, most significant, influential film festivals in the world. Every day we would broadcast from there on eTalk, nationally on CTV, the pickup across the country was not as great as it was actually in Toronto. And I recognize that people tend to tune out when you talk about things that are specific to Toronto. However, over the first weekend of this year's Toronto International Film Festival, some news occurred. It was actually on Friday. That I think bears some conversation across the country. And that is that our prime minister has reinvented himself as a content producer. He announced alongside Katie Telford, his chief of staff from 2015 until March 2025, that the two of them have co-founded a new production company called Hope and Hard Work, which I believe is a tagline from his leadership race. And it's being called a, quote, multidisciplinary media and entertainment enterprise, developing film, television, audio, and live experiences, both scripted and unscripted. And they launched it on September 11th at the TIFF Bell Lightbox. And I thought we could spend a minute talking about what this means and what it could mean. Neither of them have any industry experience, although Justin Trudeau has had a handful of acting cameos and Telford is a lifelong Politico. But that didn't stop Obama from launching his production company after he left office. Here's something I think is telling. The company is represented by a group called 3Arts Entertainment, and they are a major American management and production firm. And that detail could tell you what the global ambitions of the company are. I don't know that they are looking to just be a Canadian company. I don't think that you sign with a big American company that represents Chris Evans and Kevin Hart and Tina Fey, Amy Poehler, Maya Rudolph. Let's see, who else? Craig, from the news and journalism side, Craig Melvin, Kristen Welker, Harrison Faulkner, all U.S. names. Travis Kelce is represented by 3Arts, right? This is not a company that really focuses on Canada. Something tells me that this is a company that won't exclusively focus on Canada. The stated mission is to tell stories that evoke empathy and understanding, which with Canadian values and Canadian stories built for global export. Yeah, great. That's what you want. A Schitt's Creek, right? You want that. You want, what's the other one? What's the hockey one? Whatever. You know what I'm talking about. But anyway, they're starting. They already have a slate of 5 scripted projects. 4 of them are optioned books. So they bought the rights to these books with an eye on turning them into either streaming shows or shows for broadcast or film. One of them is called Closer by Sea. It's from Newfoundland. It's a coming-of-age story in a small island community adapting to a changing landscape. And it is the debut novel by Perry Chafe, who's also the co-creator of Republic of Doyle and Son of a Critch. So there you go. So that's a Canadian one. Detective Auntie. It's a widowed South Asian mother who returns to Toronto after her daughter is accused of murder and investigates herself. That sounds interesting. I'd actually watch that. Power Moves, a political advisor, a politician seeking re-election, and a persistent journalist. Some trades describe the advisor-journalism rivalry turning romantic. That's an Australian novel. Maybe it's set in Australia. Maybe they would move it to North America. There's one called Back Channels. And that's an optioned nonfiction book, again, an Australian author. The secretive world around powerful leaders told through a new chief of staff. And then there's Le Collège. There's an original series. 2 codependent best friends at Montreal's most prestigious private high school. The only project on the slate that is not drawn from a book. So look, that's interesting. The question you might have is the financing of all this. They say that they are self-financing, claiming creative freedom from that. They haven't disclosed, like, that's not a disclosure. That's sort of like a tagline. We haven't seen a cap table. We don't know if they have investors, self-financing. It's a claim, right? It's not, not that that matters, but it might matter one day. And look, here's the issue. What are they going to do? And who are they going to do it with? And how are they going to get the funding to do the projects they're going to do? Because the sector that they're walking into, the Canadian media sector, total Canadian production has exploded, right? It went up 4.6% to just over $10 billion. But that growth almost exclusively came from foreign location and service work. Canadian broadcasters and their revenue continue to fall, and it gets harder and harder to get green lights. It's almost collapsed, right? It collapsed 18.5%. That's not good news if you're looking to build a business in Canada. You could argue, in a worst case scenario, that a company like this could squeeze out younger Canadian creators. Because every slot is a zero-sum game. For every show that these guys get greenlit, that's a show another creator who, let's be honest, doesn't have relationships with all of these broadcasters. I mean, Justin Trudeau can get a call with the head of CTV, CBC, Global in a heartbeat. They'll pick up the phone, and they can make their pitch in a way that somebody else who's starting a new production company cannot. Now, that on its face is not a bad thing, especially if Justin and Katie Telford are acting as a conduit for other creatives. But the asymmetric sort of access they have is total. Like, it's total. They're coming in, and they are going to be able to call their own shots. The issue that I have is not with them at all. I wish them success. If they can help tell Canadian stories and bring them to a global audience, have at her. But the issue that I have is I think their ability to get things done is going to highlight how hard it is for others to get things done, how hard others have it at securing funding, ensuring that their vision is the one that gets made. Something tells me that at least initially, when Justin Trudeau and Katie Telford pitch their vision, they will be able to have their vision unfiltered, unadulterated, unbastardized, make it to air or make it to streaming. And it feels to me that what they've inadvertently done is they have built a cultural version of the major projects office for natural resource and the development of those big projects that are going to get our economy rolling, meaning by creating their production company, which will have an easier time at getting stuff made than others. It will highlight the regulatory morass that the rest of the industry exists under. As easy as it's going to be for them, and again, I say this at least initially, that will demonstrate how hard it is, how difficult it is to jump through the hoops that everybody else needs to jump through. Secondly, it's going to be really interesting to see if this company keeps a focus, or at least a primary focus, on telling Canadian stories that can be exported globally. If Justin Trudeau and Katie Telford are able to do those things and keep Canadians front and center and help propagate Canadian stories, mainstream Canadian stories, so that our stories, and our locations and everyone that works on those shows in Canada are able to get a global audience, I say, well done, Justin and Katie, you've done a service. If this instead becomes a boutique firm for a very few people to have access to Canadian stories that they take internationally, and everybody else is left out in the cold to fend for themselves, well, then we got a little more of a problem. He's starting a business. He's a small business owner. So on that front, I wish the former prime minister the best of luck. And here's hoping that his tide is able to raise other boats. All right, we are going to take a break. And when we come back, we're going to talk about the seedy underbelly of youth sports. You thought it was bad? Well, let me introduce you to Black Bear Sports next. Time for a check on the roads with 640 Toronto Big Trouble Traffic.
1: The big trouble traffic spot is still the 401 eastbound express lanes closed off past Markham Road for a crash investigation happening near Meadowvale. You will get forced into the eastbound collectors just past Markham Road, and it is causing delays back to Victoria Park. Get off of the highway and use Shepherd or Ellesmere to avoid the delays. 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That's the Big Trouble Traffic Spot. I'm Richard Martin, 640 Toronto.
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0: Welcome back. And you've heard me say this before. All things being equal, youth sports can take kids down two different paths, generally speaking. One is it can bring out the best in a kid. It can bring out their leadership qualities and their collaborative qualities, their communication skills, their discipline, their ability to work as a team. And I've seen that in my nieces and nephews. And then it can take them down another path where it can play out in selfishness and entitlement and that sort of thing. So that's it, all things being equal. But we're living in a world where youth sports is increasingly becoming a massive business. The commodification of it, where it's less about the sport and more about the money that can be made. And that can start bringing out the worst in people. and want to highlight a story that just, when I read it, it's like, this is just the gross part, the gross underbelly of youth sports. Four hockey parents in the United States have filed a federal class action lawsuit against Black Bear Sports Group, alleging that the youth hockey behemoth, and we'll talk about how big they are, misled families by requiring them to book rooms at specific hotels and inflated the prices during the children's competitions. There's all sorts of stuff in this, including things called junk fees, which we'll find out about with our next guest, Karen Dahlberg O'Connell, the consumer protection attorney for Almeida Law, who filed the case. Karen, welcome to the show. Thank you for being here.
3: Thanks so much for having me.
0: So give me and the listeners of the show just the high level bullet points that we should know about here.
3: Sure. So at the core of this case is something called a state of play policy. And what this is unbelievably, there will be a league event or a tournament, and always hockey related with Black Bear Sports Group. And the tournament or the event organizer will say, parents, your kid is not allowed to participate in this event unless you book a hotel at a place where we tell you to book. Yeah. And that hotel reservation must be made through our platform. And what's crazy about that is parents are being forced to book hotel rooms that cost more than they would cost if they booked the same room directly through the hotel. And on top of that, they're being charged these fees that add nothing.
0: Yeah, can you give us a sense? The first thing that you talk about must be easily provable. Like, oh, you go through the platform that Black Bear has and it'll cost you X. But if you go through Orbitz or Travelocity or something, it'll cost less. That's, I'm sure, very easy. But what are these junk fees?
3: Right. So the junk fee is that, unbelievably, after parents are deceptively coerced into making the reservation through the designated platform that Black Bear tells them to make the reservation in, then they are charged added fees. Sometimes it's per night. Sometimes it's a $10 reservation fee. Sometimes they say to people, this one is the kicker, they tell people that to access this discounted rate, you have to pay this extra non-refundable fee. So Black Bear is taking in all these extra fees that parents are paying for the opportunity to allow their kids to play in these tournaments.
0: Give me a sense of the article referred to, the behemoth that is Black Bear. How big of an opponent are you going up against here?
3: So Black Bear owns over 40, I think it's now 48 rinks. At the time of filing, they owned 47 rinks in the Northeast, Mid-Atlantic, and Midwest. They have had 42 tournaments, many of them sold out, and some of these tournaments, they're so huge, they're taking place across five or six different rinks in a region. Wow. And Black Bear, they don't just own this tournament arm, which, by the way, they call the Defender Hockey Tournaments. They brand it separately because they don't want people to know that it's all Black Bear. They also own hockey leagues. They also own the clubs. So they own the arena. So they're controlling the ice. They own clubs. They own leagues. They own the tournament arm. And they even own a streaming service so that parents can pay to watch their own kids play hockey. It's really unbelievable.
0: It feels like they're building quite a, I don't know if it's a monopoly. I don't know how many competitors they have in this space. But I have to believe that for parents in certain regions, if you're not playing with Black Bear, you're not playing.
3: Absolutely. And actually, you know, it was difficult for us to bring this case because there were people who didn't want to go on record as suing Black Bear because they were concerned about retaliation. Because what happens is Black Bear first, they buy up the arenas and they're controlling the one scarce resource that you absolutely need to play hockey, the ice. And then once they have the ice, they're forcing out these grassroots teams, and then they have no competition and people have no choice but to join a Black Bear club if they want their kid to be able to play hockey.
0: So what are you, you have to, have you pegged the damages, or have you pegged how much you're seeking at this point? How much are you saying parents have either, I don't know if it's lost or had to unfairly pay? What's the number we're looking at?
3: So we don't know the exact figure, but we believe that it's well over $5 million. And we say that because of the number of players that are involved. The scale here is massive. So some league events through the Tier 1 Hockey Federation are stay-to-play events. There are more than 4,000 players that play in that league alone. Also, National Girls Hockey League, which is another Black Bear-owned league, has more than 6,000 players. Wow. And they also have stay-to-play events. Then, as I mentioned, there's this Defender tournament arm. All of their events are stay-to-play. And they've had 42 tournaments, many of which have been sold out.
0: Karen, what's the justification for forcing people to stay in a Black Bear-approved hotel? I mean, if I have a sister who lives in that town and I could stay there for free, why wouldn't I... Like, why do I have to pay to stay in a hotel if I've got a free bed? And let's be honest, on a good day, having one kid in hockey is expensive. If you got two or three, you're paying out the nose to begin with just to get them on the ice. But to stay somewhere, that's an added cost that some people can't afford.
3: So that's just it. And that's why this case is so important, is it's an equity issue. There are people who are not going to have the resources to play hockey at a competitive level. And it's because of these money grab situations like stay to play. We should not allow Black Bear Sports Group to allow a child's roster spot to be used as leverage over their parents' credit card. And from my perspective, I am so concerned that there are kids who should be going to college showcases, should be having opportunities to go to D1 schools on a full ride, and they are not getting those opportunities because their parents cannot afford to pay these inflated hotel room rates. Because it's not just the fees, it's also the inflated hotel rates, because now these hotels have a captive market.
0: Yeah, it's like I said, it made me feel very icky to read about this, because we know that hockey, the barrier to entry is higher than a lot of other sports because of, you know, the equipment, for example, and you can't just play, you know, on an asphalt court. You've got to go to some place that's well maintained, and that costs money. So that they already have an access issue. And I know that there has been a push by, at least in Canada, by different organizations to lower those barriers of entry. To hear that there is now this headwind, that's, I can't imagine it's going to get better on its own. I think people like you need to have your day in court. Really quickly, where are you in this process?
3: So we have just filed a motion, we have just filed the complaint. We did that on September 1st, and we've heard nothing from defense counsel. We know that they've hired a lawyer because they've made public statements about it. But at this point, we are really just at the starting point, the starting line of this case.
0: At the face-off,
3: that's right.
0: Well, Karen Dahlberg O'Connell, I genuinely wish you good luck with this, because if it turns out that everything you're alleging is true, then Black Bear is a bad bear, and they need to be taken down a peg. I appreciate you. Thank you very much.
3: Thank you for your support.
0: Well, I got a feeling that there are many, many parents listening who can relate to the families taking part in this class action lawsuit. Give us a call at 416-870-6400 or 1-888-225-TALK. Tell me what kind of cost your sport family are facing and which charges seem to be needlessly inflated. We want to talk to you next right here on the Ben Mulrooney Show. Well, John and Mary had been trying to sell their house for over a year with multiple agents. 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
20: Roto-Rooter is number one in the number two business, and we've been that way since 1935. But don't take our word for it. JC writes, and I quote, "We had an expensive ring." Oh, this is going to be good. An expensive ring that was accidentally flushed down the toilet by a small child.

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1: One of the tenets that I live by as a dad, I learned from my dad, was I tell my kids, find something you love and do it as well as you can. And I'm sure it's not novel, and I'm sure there's lots of families that live by that credo. And if you do, and the thing that your child loves is hockey, well, depending on how competitive the level of hockey is they play, you could be on the hook for anywhere between $1,500 and $20,000 a year. If they're playing competitive rep hockey, the cost can escalate to $4,500 to $7,300 annually. Elite levels like AAA hockey can skyrocket to $20,000 once comprehensive travel and academy fees are calculated. What if you've got two kids who are that good? That's at $40,000. And we are living in a time where people don't have a lot of money. So what's a parent supposed to do? And what happens if, as we just heard with our last guest, you're playing in an environment where you are forced to pay a whole bunch of stuff that you could avoid paying because you're industrious or you know somebody and you don't have to stay in that hotel. So I want to ask you at 416-870-6400 or 1-888-225-TALK. Talk to me about the cost of hockey if you're a parent today. Is it getting out of control? And how are you feeling about that? So let's start with Nick in London. Nick, welcome to the show. Thanks for calling. Happy Monday.
2: Hey, thanks. Yeah, it was the Mondayest of all Mondays, that's for sure.
1: Yeah. So did you overheard the conversation I had with the lawyer in the previous segment?
2: Yeah, I did. We just got home from a tournament in Toronto over the weekend.
1: Uh-huh. And?
2: And we were at a stay-and-play tournament.
1: Yeah.
2: And it cost me $178 about a month ago when I booked the room.
1: Okay. That doesn't sound outrageous.
2: It was full rate when I got back to the hotel.
1: Wait. Hold on a second. You booked it. It was $178, but you paid full rate?
2: What I'm saying, I had to pay a deposit of $178.
1: Uh-huh.
2: And when I got to the hotel, they charged my credit card like normal to stay there.
1: So you didn't get some sort of special rate?
2: No. In fact, just like your last segment, the rate was higher than I would have been able to find on my own.
1: Oh, so, okay. How do you feel about that? First of all, like I don't want to delve too much into it, but it's a sacrifice, it's a financial sacrifice to allow your kid to live their hockey dream, isn't it?
2: In some cases, this one would have been drivable, but you know you have to stay with the team,
1: right?
2: And in our case, on top of it all, the hotel that we had to stay in was 35-minute drive from the arena.
1: Oh God, they're not
2: so
1: making
2: even
1: it.
2: Even though we have those black and white costs of what the hotel costs, there's a lot of hidden costs behind with driving, wear and tear on vehicles, fuel, all that gets added to the funding of our children's dreams.
1: Yeah. And how does that make you feel? I mean, when you're watching your child on the ice, that's got to feel great when you see how happy they are and you see the person they're becoming and the athlete that they're dreaming of being. That's all got to be great. But when you see your credit card bill at the end of the month, it's a wake up call.
2: It's pretty tough.
1: Yeah. So,
2: you know, and we have, well, thankfully now one, but we had two that were playing London Junior Knights and London Double S. So,
1: yeah.
2: It was double the cost all the time.
1: Wow.
2: And these fees seem to start back when COVID was a thing and people were canceling on hotels and that kind of stuff. So I understand the hotels are trying to protect themselves, but that's the additional costs that keep adding up.
1: Yeah.
2: You know, when a hockey stick used to be $200 and now they're $400.
1: Yeah.
2: And you go through four or five of them if you're lucky in a season.
1: Yeah.
2: Yeah. You know, like that extra $178 times three tournaments a year, that could be a weekend on a cruise ship somewhere.
1: or it could be squirreling away to pay down the mortgage, right? Like it's your money, right? Nick, I want to thank you for your candor and also congratulate you on being one of those dads that makes it happen for his kid. Thank you so much.
2: Gold medal on the weekend sure made it all worthwhile.
1: Ah, well done. Good job, man. Good job. Hey, thanks so much for calling in. I don't know what to tell you. Give us a call, 416-870-6400 or 1-888-225-TALK. You know, if you are forced to stay in a hotel,

0: you're there's supposed to be or there's supposed to be a benefit to you. And, you know, by having this one group get a block of rooms, it's supposed to yield a lower cost. And if it's not, they're doing it wrong, or they're not looking out for the parent. They're looking out for themselves. Ben doesn't like that. Hey, Sean, welcome.
1: Hi, Ben. How are you?
0: I'm good. So you've been listening to this whole thing. Your thoughts?
1: So my son's in basketball, and I think it's across all sports that they're doing this. I think it's a big racket, and I think the only ones that are getting rich are the organizations.
0: Yeah.
1: For example, my son's team was $2,500 for the year just for basketball, and then he wanted to do AAU travel team. So that was another $3,000.
0: Oh, geez. Yeah.
1: So it adds up.
0: Yeah.
1: And I think parents want to live through their kids.
0: Yeah, well, listen, some are doing it because they are highly competitive and they want to relive their youth, which I don't think is the healthiest thing. But others are doing it because their kids, they want to give their kids whatever their kids can dream, right? They want to be that parent to them. And I totally respect that. It feels to me that some of these organizations may be taking advantage of that. And that doesn't end well. And I'm sorry that's happening. Sean, thank you so much. Let's go to Jim in Stouffville. Jim, you say soccer is similar?
2: Hey, Ben, how are you?
0: I'm great.
2: Yeah, so all three of my kids played soccer.
0: Yeah.
2: And the same thing with the tournaments that you guys were talking about in hockey. It's the same in soccer.
0: Yeah.
2: I was just in Kingston last month. And it wasn't even a hotel. It was a motel. And it was over $600. But you had to book it through an affiliated hotel with a tournament.
0: Yeah, that's got to be frustrating. Have you ever brought this up with the organization to say, why can't I just stay in my own hotel? Or why is the cost so high staying at that hotel?
2: The problem, Ben, is as a parent, it doesn't matter what sport you put your kid into. The fees are outrageous.
0: Yeah.
2: Soccer, hockey, baseball. We shouldn't be paying this much to have a kid play a sport.
0: Well, no. And look, there are issues of equity. If kids from limited means can't even access these training grounds, then they're priced out of it from the beginning. And that's it. Their dreams go unrealized. And thank you for the call. Because we're running low on time, but people are calling in. Let's go to Mark in Winnipeg.
3: Hey, Ben.
0: Hey.
3: Yeah, youth sports has become a scam.
0: Yeah.
3: You get a lot of these organizations that are academies and training sessions and all that. That's all a scam. Let kids play recreational sports. They'll enjoy it more.
0: Listen,
3: parents are just living through this pipe dream that their kids are going to make it someday.
0: Listen, Wayne Gretzky once said, he's like, I played hockey during the hockey season, and then I was a kid. And back in the day, that's what even the people who achieved their NHL dreams did not play hockey 365 days a year.
3: Yeah.
0: Yeah. So,
3: and it's happening, and that's happening in every sport.
0: Yeah.
3: It's not
0: just
3: hockey. It's basketball, it's soccer, it's baseball, it's all of them.
0: Mark, I got to bounce because I got two more calls I want to get to. Nathan in Mississauga. Nathan, give me your thoughts in 30 seconds, please.
4: Yeah. I'm your best caller, by the way.
0: Oh, thank you.
4: No doubt. Sorry, I'm getting that thing where I hear my own voice. I'm going to try to gather my thoughts. The organizations do not make a ton of money. They have to rent ice. They have to rent fields.
0: The cost of to mount these things are high, but
4: yeah. When you go to those tournaments, you're entering as a team, and they say you have to stay in this hotel at this value. The next one I'm doing is in London.
0: Yeah,
4: they charge. Through the organization, hello?
0: Yeah, I'm here. I'm here, but we got to go quickly.
4: They charge $250 a night to book it through the team.
0: Okay.
4: Not a chance. Yeah. I go online, I get my Best Western thing on, you know, the rewards thing.
0: Yeah.
4: I'm a member, I pay $160. And when they say something to me, I go, that's your problem, not mine.
0: Okay, that's it. Yeah, it's it'd be interesting. But in the case in the United States, that Black Bear group is saying, if you do that, we're kicking your kid off the team. Hey, Richard in Mississauga, I wish I could get to you, but unfortunately, we're up against the clock. I'm really sorry. Call back another time. I definitely appreciate that you waited so long. I thank you to everybody for calling. and we are going to take a break. But our former PM, Justin Trudeau, has his brand new venture. Oh, no. Yeah, we're going to talk about that with Tony Chapman, the host of the award-winning podcast, Chatter That Matters. Don't go anywhere. Time for a check on the roads with 640 Toronto. Big trouble traffic.
5: The big trouble traffic spot, the 401 eastbound express approaching Renforth. There's a crash cleanup there. Four right lanes are blocked, causing heavy delays back to before the 410. Try to stick to the eastbound collectors from the 410 to the 427 to save time. If you're in those eastbound express lanes going through Dixie, stay in the left lane. School pickups and drop-offs are back. Slow down and watch for children walking, cycling, and playing as you drive. Learn more at toronto.ca/vision0. That's the big trouble traffic spot right now. I'm Richard Martin, 640 Toronto.
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9: Welcome back. And if you paid attention to the launch of Justin Trudeau and Katie Telford's new production company, Hope and Hard Work, over the weekend on Friday at the Toronto International Film Festival, it might have irked you when you heard Justin say, we often used to say those whoever can tell the best story wins an election. I was like, okay, I would have preferred it be, you know, the policies, but okay, sure. And I'm not saying this is a good idea or a bad idea. It could be either one, depending on how it's executed. But here to talk more about that and Mr. Beast joining Old Navy, we're joined by Tony Chapman, the host of the award-winning podcast Chatter That Matters and the founding partner of Chatter AI. Tony, welcome.
10: Always a pleasure. How are you doing today?
9: I'm doing well. Look, I think a lot of people reflexively want to vomit when they hear about anything that has to do with Justin Trudeau. But let's not do that. Let's look at this impartially, and because I think it could be a good thing. It could, where a guy who could get his phone calls returned pretty easily by the powers that be, because he put a lot of them in place. He could be a really good conduit for the creative class who want to see their content put in front of everybody.
10: I totally agree. I mean, he is someone that could make his network work for all the reasons you've cited. I think that, and I said this on your show about a year ago, that if we took some of the money we just put into CBC and repurposed it to create Canadian content that the world would want, it could be a phenomenal place for us to build this sort of creative content studio.
9: Yeah.
10: I mean, there's a documentary at TIFF, you had to be there, talking about Godspell that took place. And all of a sudden, you know, Martin Short and Eugene Levy and everybody showed up. It just shows you how much talent we have in Canada.
9: Yeah. Yeah.
10: And I think that it's smart for him to do this. I think it's trading on his celebrity. He's certainly got contacts within the Liberal Party. And we know that if you are in that inner circle, there's a great financial and benefit to you. And I'm not saying that in an a criminal way, but you certainly have access to their attention, and with their attention, the money is spent.
9: From what I understand, there's absolutely nothing wrong with, he's been out of power for a while. I think the year of the rest period between the time both of them were in office and our left office is done. So the cooling off period, if you will. So there's nothing untoward there. You're absolutely right. They signed with a big U.S. management firm, Three Arts Entertainment. And they don't have eyes on just having stuff broadcast on the CBC. I think they want to take these stories global, and that could be good. I do see two potential problems. One is if they get caught up in sort of the self-importance mind virus that others have had, where they want to change the world with their production, right? And in doing so, they end up producing stuff that nobody wants to watch. It's not about that. It's about giving people entertaining content. And if you're going to make stuff that lectures people and brings your politics into their homes when they think they're going to be watching something entertaining, you're not going to get a whole lot of chances with those people. And so
10: it really depends on, and I agree with you, by the way, whether it's funded by the public service or private sector. The private sector is going to very quickly go, you're not capable of creating stories that we can monetize.
9: Yeah.
10: And you'll be out of business. You look at, what happened with when Prince Andrew because you get access to stories, if you're not creating stories the world wants, that capital will dry up.
9: That's the thing, the world, right? That's another question I'm going to have at watching them build out this content. Are they going, they launched it in Toronto at the film festival. I saw the people who were at the party. These are all the people who've been, it's a small bubble. It's a small cultural bubble in Toronto. Are they going to be telling stories for that small group and for themselves? Or are they going to recognize that in order to tell stories for everybody, they may have to bring people in who don't share their politics and don't share their values, but can appeal to a different group?
10: Really comes down to what you're saying, which is if it's public sector funded, which is just another storytelling arm of, you know, Feel Good Canada. Canada's in great space. Yeah. They don't even need an audience.
9: Yeah.
10: They're just going to get money and produce content. If they want to survive in a world where we are drinking content from a fire hose, you got to be some of the most amazing contents on TV that you'll never even hear about, let alone watch, because you only got 24 hours a day. So if they're going into one of the most competitive gauntlets in the world, so if they're going to try to do it by raising capital and actually delivering content, they better have some very compelling stories, or no one's going to take their call, because it's not that we don't owe audiences do not owe Justin Trudeau anything, and certainly not our time. So you better make it worthwhile.
9: If they can pick good projects and highlight really great creatives of all walks of life, right? Not just people who all look different but all think the same way. Then they have a real shot at benefiting Canada's cultural community writ large. But if they fall into the same trap that others before them have fallen into, they'll get a few kicks at the can and then that'll be it. But you're right. There's the possibility that the two of these people can do something that really could benefit our reputation internationally, and that would be a good thing. We only have a couple of minutes left, my friend. Let's move on to a guy who can move the needle on anything he does, Mr. Beast, working with Old Navy.
10: Yeah, this is a great example. I mean, here's somebody that has 500 million followers. he's created this community mostly using gamification.
9: Yeah.
10: And on the side of that, he's also has a very strong charitable side. So when he takes on projects like this, more often than not nowadays, he no longer sings for a supper. He goes and actually buys the business.
9: Remind us what he did.
10: So what he's done is he's created this whole empire that's all around a community of people coming together as underdogs. Mm. And Mr. Beast, what he does is he offers you a chance. Whoever holds onto the car the longest will get $1 million.
9: Right, yeah.
10: Like just crazy, crazy stunts. But what he's built is he's built these people that believe that we're a community. We have purpose. We don't need the world the way we thought we needed it. And he's created so much money. He just raised over $1 billion private equity. He bought a bank called Step. He's buying a mobile company. What he's doing with Old Navy, he's saying to him, I will create content for you.
9: Yeah.
10: I will create content people will watch. My 500 million people will watch. In exchange, you're obviously going to pay me a lot of money, but in turn, you're going to do some charitable things like free lunches for equity deserving neighborhoods.
9: Wow.
10: And that resonates with that young audience. They want to know they're having fun. They want to know they have a chance to win, but they also want to know you're taking care of the little guy. And I think that's what Mr. Beast does better than anybody else. He's in touch with his audience.
9: Can I also say something that I like? He knows that his brand is Mr. Beast, but everyone calls him Jimmy because that's his name. I refuse to live in a world where I'm going to refer to an adult human male as clavicular. That's not your name. And then people turn that into a nickname. They'll say, oh, did you hear what Clav said? I'm a 50-year-old man. That guy's name is not that. I'm not calling him that. And I totally respect that a guy who's built a brand as big as Mr. Beast still goes by his name, Jimmy. And it's a small thing, but it's a telling thing.
10: And that's why he calls it Mr. Beast Enterprises.
9: Yeah.
10: And he has a very smart way of differentiating himself between who he is and why his empire matters. And I think, again, authenticity is very important, especially on YouTube where he lives and breathes. And he does an amazing job. I say to major corporations, don't take him seriously. If he starts a bank and only 1% of his 500 million people decide to join that bank, his cost acquisition is zero.
9: Yeah. All right.
10: Where you're spending $300 or $400 per customer.
9: We got to leave it there, my friend. Hey, thank you so much. Tony Chapman, everybody. And hey, Edmonton, this was fun today. Let's do it again tomorrow. All right, coming up, we're going to be talking with Evan Solomon, the Minister of Artificial Intelligence and Digital Innovation. 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
29: I'm Mike Hodges. This is Global News. OPP continue to investigate the cause of a single vehicle crash that killed one man on the Highway 401. Police say officers responded to the eastbound express lanes near Nielsen Road just after 11 a.m. today. Police say a delivery truck had collided into a guide rail. A 62-year-old man operating the truck was taken to hospital where he was pronounced dead. A stretch of the highway was closed, but was reopened at around 3 p.m. The investigation remains ongoing. Voters will get a chance to hear from Toronto's top mayoral candidates tonight. The first mayor's debate is happening from the Daily Bread Food Bank. 53 people are running for the top job, but only Olivia Chow, Brad Bradford, and Chris Alexander are the candidates invited to attend. The event gets underway at 7 o'clock. Voters will head to the polls October 26th. Well, Prime Minister Mark Carney's high-stakes pitch for foreign investment is also attracting protests. Hundreds of executives and global asset managers have descended on Toronto for Canada's first-ever National Investment Summit. Indigenous leaders and civil society groups opposed to Carney's agenda plan to protest outside the summit's opening gala later today. The demonstrators also include labor unions, as well as climate and housing advocates, In a statement on social media today, Toronto Police said it was aware of the planned demonstrations, and there will be officers present to ensure public safety. Well, today's inflation reading shows grocery prices are rising more slowly than other goods. Statistics Canada says the annual rate of inflation was unchanged last month at 3%, while food prices climbed 2.8% year over year. Prices for dairy led the deceleration in grocery prices, but smaller price hikes for pork, condiments, spices, and vinegars also helped. Ontario's English Catholic teachers have scheduled a strike vote in November as contract talks have yet to move past initial stages. The Ontario English Catholic Teachers Association says in a message to its members today that a strike vote will send a message to the government that there needs to be meaningful progress at the bargaining table. The union's message says it'll be holding strike vote information meetings ahead of the November 12th and 13th vote to ensure members have the necessary information to, quote, deliver a strong strike mandate. And Google is bringing its age assurance technology to Canada. It detects underage users by using artificial intelligence to interpret things like search history and the categories of videos watched on YouTube. The company says if the technology identifies someone as underage, their Google account will be changed to include restrictions on content recommendations. And if it mistakenly identifies an adult as being under 18, Google says that user will be able to prove their age by using things like a government ID or a selfie. And a look at the forecast from the Global News Weather Center. Sunny skies this afternoon. Later on, partly cloudy with a low of 15. Mix of sun and cloud tomorrow. There's a chance for some rainfall that afternoon, reaching a high of 22. And then mostly sunny on Wednesday and a high of 25. Oh, don't miss any breaking news when at the office. Just tell your smart speaker to play 640 Toronto. Now let's check on the drive. Here's 640 Toronto, Big Trouble Traffic.
0: The Big Trouble Traffic spot is on the Gardiner westbound approaching Park Lawn. There's a fire investigation on the highway. Three left lanes are blocked, and overall the highway is jammed up from the downtown core from Jarvis all the way out to Park Lawn. You may want to consider using the westbound Lakeshore or the westbound the Queensway to avoid the delays. Canada Post is standing strong with Canadian businesses with solutions to help support you. 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That's the Big Trouble Traffic spot right now. I'm Richard Martin, 640 Toronto. 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

0: Welcome back to the Ben Mulrooney Show. There's an old saying that when somebody tells you who they are, believe them. And it seems that with an accelerated pace, people in the know, people in the AI industry are telling us what AI, well, if it's not AI today, it's what they think AI will be in the future. And if I'm being honest, what they're saying, it's kind of scary. You know, we had that former CEO, that former executive from Anthropic who just quit. There was some pushback that it was doomsday porn, but that's not the only story. We've got a lot more to talk about. So to perhaps allay some of our fears or talk about how this may be a reality, but we can do something about it. We're joined by the federal minister of AI, Evan Solomon. Evan, welcome.
1: Ben, good to be here.
0: So this is your job. You know, we've talked about your ministry before. You're sort of building the train as you're riding the train. And I'm sure you're learning something new every day. When you see these stories, when you see this Anthropic exec who says he's leaving because he was helping to build something that could take down humanity, what's your first instinct? Is it to get in front of a microphone and calm people down?
1: Well, let me just say that I share the concerns about AI. We've had these concerns, by the way, and these concerns are not new. They've come to a head right now. But these are concerns that anybody in AI who's worked in AI for a long time has always been concerned about the potential risks of AI. And it's accelerating with as AI learns, you know, teaches itself, right?
0: Right.
1: It's called the fancy term is recursive self-improvement. It just keeps, you know, the AI is improving itself.
0: Yeah.
1: And so we've known about this. I'm not trying to minimize the risk, but this is a risk that has been one of the key concerns.
0: Yeah.
1: So number one, I share the concern. Two, my number one priority has been, is, and will be safety of AI. We need to keep Canadians safe. And I just, if you give me 10 seconds here, just to outline, because people say, okay, great, what are you doing about it?
0: Yeah.
1: Well, number one, when we launched our AI strategy, it's built on three pillars: trust, opportunity, sovereign control. The first pillar is trust. You can't have trust without safety. We have launched legislation, as you know, to protect our privacy and data. So Canadians will know their children are safe, their private information is safe, and their personal data is safe. And that means, for example, if AI is used to make a deep fake, you can demand it's taken down.
0: Yeah.
1: If they're using it for surveillance pricing, you can get rid of that.
0: Yeah.
1: And the key people say, well, how? We are setting up for the first time, and everybody's asked for this, Ben, a regulator, like a police force, that for the first time can hold these big companies to account with fines in the billions of dollars.
0: Let me jump in.
1: On one end.
0: Let me jump in on that point, because that I need to understand how that fits into the AI evolutionary workflow. Meaning, when the CEO of Anthropic publishes an article admitting AI is already building itself, and the next generation of AI is going to be, as you just said, self-recursive gobbledygook. But he says within 6 to 12 months, a rogue swarm could take over the entire internet and cause. And so I ask, in good faith, how does a regulator stop that?
1: Okay, first of all, I just want to be clear, because there's a lot. He didn't say a rogue swarm in a couple months will take over the internet. So I just, like, we should be really careful here. They said that, you know, they are concerned about what's called a breakout. So these are like AIs that are being tested, and then they're tested on what's called, like, it's like a protected environment. I call it a sandbox. And in this particular incident, it broke out. And I'm like, holy mackinac, this thing figured out a way to break out of its barriers. What does that mean in the future? Can we build fences that are protecting us from it, from this kind of its own ability to break out? And so how are we doing that? Well, the first thing is you got to make sure that the companies building these are accountable. We didn't even have a good way to hold them accountable for any harm. So the first thing is we got to build the force that's accountable. That's why I mentioned the regulator.
0: Yeah.
1: That's really important. Secondly, you got to invest in solutions. And I, you know, when I said, Ben, that it's not like we figured this out when we saw that report. One of the things that you saw us do almost 3 or 4 months ago is we invested in the The most cited AI scientist in the world is a guy named Joshua Bengio. Number one most cited scientist in the history.
0: Yeah.
1: He's in Montreal. He pioneered AI. And we've invested huge amount of money in an AI that polices AI.
0: It's an AI that polices AI.
1: That's right.
0: Okay.
1: That makes sure that they don't break out. Now, he works at our National AI Center, MILA, where we have the best AI scientists in the world. But I will tell you, Ben, and you are the first I will tell. We will have a major announcement on Wednesday at our big national AI conference in Montreal on Wednesday.
0: Okay.
1: And we will make a major safety announcement that we've been working on for a long time with Germany. So that's one aspect.
0: Yeah.
1: So we will have a major announcement on the technical side.
0: Yeah.
1: And I will just tell you, Ben, on Sunday I spoke with Sam Altman of OpenAI for a long time about just to make sure, and I speak to these folks all the time. I spoke to my counterpart in the UK.
0: Talk to me about the Sam Altman conversation.
1: Well, the Sam Altman, so just so folks know, he's the CEO and founder of OpenAI. Yep. I talk to these folks to make sure frequently,
0: yep.
1: So we know what's on the frontier.
0: Yeah.
1: I just want Canadians to know. We are not reading the headlines and finding out about this stuff.
0: Right. Yeah.
1: We have the Canadian AI Safety Institute, which, by the way, you saw back in June, I put another $50 million in because safety is our number one concern. Mm-hmm. Our Canadian Cybersecurity Center, we are in touch with these folks all the time to make sure, A, we understand the threat environment. Two, we let them know we are going to regulate and make sure that this stuff is safe. And three, we are working with our international counterparts. I spoke to my counterpart in the UK, Germany, Spain.
0: Yeah.
1: Later today, I'm going to speak with France. And just to make sure that our critical infrastructure and our banks and most importantly, you and I, our kids, our people are safe. And we will make sure that as this AI is growing and it's developing, there's big benefits in healthcare, but we want to make sure first and foremost people are safe.
0: Yeah,
1: and we are doing just that.
0: Okay, so I'm glad you mentioned speaking with your international peers, and I don't know whether I'm emboldened by the fact that human beings are paying attention to this aspect of the consequences of AI, or whether I'm just scared that it's yet another front in the battle to protect ourselves. But there's a cross-party group of MPs and peers in the UK that are arguing that human rights risks are posed by artificial intelligence. And they say that the existing laws are ill-equipped to address the technology's rapid growth. And there's it's called the Joint Committee on Human Rights in the UK. I have to believe are you aware of their concerns of AI as it applies to human rights?
1: Well, there's a lot of concerns, by the way. There's jobs, privacy, security. There's lots of real concerns. And again, let me just reiterate, I share these concerns. This is not about, we're saying there's only good stuff in healthcare, which there is, that there's lots of benefits of this stuff, and we're avoiding or downplaying or in any way ignoring the safety. Absolutely not. But I will say, by the way, the UK has a very good AI safety institute that's working very closely with ours, and will be, by the way, working more closely in the future on that. But look, all these risks and concerns about AI are real, as are the opportunities.
0: Yeah.
1: And that's why we got to build it right. And you're right. We got to make sure our laws catch up. I will say we've got legislation on safe social media that also includes AI chatbots. We've got the privacy legislation. So we want this passed quickly. And Ben, because you follow this closely, this summer, we asked the public, we are currently undergoing an AI transparency consultation nationally, where we are getting feedback from the country on what kind of transparency they want around AI transparency and how it's built. Why? So we make sure that we can regulate and keep it safe, which we will do.
0: Yeah. That was my conversation with Evan Solomon, the Minister of Artificial Intelligence. Coming up, should we be elbows up against the Prime Minister? The case for that next. Time for a check on the roads with 640 Toronto, Big Trouble Traffic.
2: The Big Trouble Traffic spot is on the Gardner westbound approaching Park Lawn. There's a fire investigation on the highway. Three left lanes are blocked, and overall the highway is busy out of the downtown core from Jarvis all the way out to Park Lawn. You may want to consider using the westbound Lakeshore or westbound the Queensway to avoid the delays. There's a certain feeling on a Sunday drive. No rush, no noise. That's what car insurance from Aviva Direct is like. 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That's the Big Trouble Traffic Spot right now. I'm Richard Martin, 640 Toronto.
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0: Welcome back, Canada. And anyone who's been paying even the slightest bit of attention to our Prime Minister's words and deeds over the past little while was not surprised to learn that we are seeking a structural and systematic rapprochement with the European Union. That's not surprising. What is surprising is how you found out. See, you didn't find out in the House of Commons. You didn't find out from a minister at a podium in Ottawa. You didn't find out from the Post or the Globe or the CBC or the Star. You found out, if you found out at all, by reading the Wall Street Journal on a Sunday. That's where Canadians learned that the Prime Minister has been quietly working the phones of nearly every major European leader. That he has a special envoy whose entire job is to figure out how far Canada can be folded into the European Union without formally joining it, and that somewhere in this process, somebody floated calling Canada a, quote, associate member of the EU. Now, associate member is a status that does not exist. It would have to be invented. The prime minister is now saying, relax, we're not joining the EU. We want a, quote, unique alliance. Fine. But look at what he denied and look at what he didn't deny. He denied the word membership. That's pretty much it. He didn't deny talks about Canadians living and working visa-free in Europe. He didn't deny locking Canadian industry into European supply chains. He did not deny adopting European rules on energy, on AI, on critical minerals, on defense. He denied the title. He did not deny the deal. And I want to be fair and I want to be clear. I am not anti-Europe. Nobody's anti-Europe. Our history is European. Our institutions are European. And when the president of the United States is calling us the worst country in the world to deal with, you'd be out of your mind not to go looking for better friends. So this isn't about whether we talk to Europe. Of course we talk to Europe. It's about three things nobody in Ottawa wants to talk about. How slow that club actually moves, what it would cost us, and who gets to decide. Adam Chambers, the Conservative Member of Parliament, made this point on X, and I want it to sit with every one of you. We already have a trade deal with the European Union. It's called CETA. We signed it in October of 2016. Do me a favor, look at the calendar. We signed it 10 years ago. Canada ratified it. We did our part. Our parliament passed it. 10 years later, 10 European member states still have not. Belgium, Bulgaria, Cyprus, France, Greece, Hungary, Ireland, Italy, Poland, and Slovenia. Also, France's National Assembly voted for it in 2019, and the French Senate never even put it on their agenda. Italy started the process, then stopped the process, and never went back to the process. And in 2016, the whole agreement was nearly killed, not by a country, but by one regional parliament in Belgium, in Wallonia. 3.5 million people, roughly the population of Metro Montreal, almost torpedoed a deal between Canada and 500 million Europeans. That agreement has been running provisionally for 9 years, 9 years of provisional. That is not a trade deal. That is a learner's permit. So here's my first question. Is this really an organization we want to bind ourselves to? A bloc that can't ratify a modest trade deal in 10 years, where any one national parliament, or in the case of Belgium, a regional parliament, can freeze the whole thing. A bloc whose single greatest export, if we're being honest, is regulation. Rules about what you can build, how you can build it, where you're allowed to build it, what you can call it, how long you have to wait for permission. Canada already has a problem building a pipeline. We already can't permit a mine inside a decade. We already have trade barriers between our own provinces. And the proposed cure is to import Brussels? Because understand what locking into the single market actually means. It does not mean we get a vote in Brussels. We get no commissioner, no members of the parliament, no seat at council. It means we take the rules and we say thank you. There's a word for a country that follows rules. It has no vote in writing and it isn't partner. And now here's the part I can't stop thinking about. Suppose it works. Suppose Ottawa gets its associate membership, access to the market, mobility for the workers, all the upside without the full political union, without the whole rule book, without the whole price. What do you think happens in Rome, in Budapest, in Warsaw, in Athens? Every Eurosceptic party on that continent stands up and says, oh, hold on. Canada, a country 5,000 kilometers away on another continent, gets a better deal than we do? Okay, then give us the Canadian deal. And that's not me speculating. That's in the reporting. European officials are worried about exactly this. They are scarred by Brexit. They know they can't offer Canada terms so good that their own members start asking why they are paying full freight. So think about the trap. The only version of this deal that's worth having for us is a version generous enough to destabilize the EU. And the only version that's safe for the EU is one thin enough to be worthless to us. That's not a negotiation, that's a contradiction. And we are about to spend years of Canadian diplomatic capital on it. And here's the part that should make your blood boil if you're on the Remain side in Britain. Think about those people, millions of them. They didn't want to leave the EU. They also didn't love everything about it. They wanted something in between. And they were told flatly, there is no in between. You're either in or you're out. No a la carte, it's binary. David Cameron, the former prime minister, went to Brussels asking for a renegotiation and came home with crumbs. And then 67 million people were handed a ballot with two boxes on it. And Britain walked out the door and has been arguing about it ever since. And now, a decade later, that same institution that told a country on its own doorstep that flexibility was impossible is reportedly willing to invent an entirely new category of membership for Canada. So somebody in Brussels is going to have to explain to the Remain voter in Manchester, why was flexibility impossible for you and improvised for us? Why did London get binary and Ottawa gets bespoke? Either the EU wasn't straight with Britain about how rigid it had to be, or the EU is about to overpromise Canada. It's one or the other, and both should worry us. And now the one that actually matters, the United States of it all. The Prime Minister has told us this is a rupture, not a transition. He told us it's going to outlast Donald Trump. The language coming out of Ottawa is the language of economic warfare, sovereignty under threat. They want to break us so they can own us. We are, we're told, on a war footing. So let's take him at his word. Let's say we are. Then look at how this country has behaved in wartime, because we have a record, by the way, and it's a good one. September 1939, Britain declares war on Germany on the 3rd. Canada does not. Mackenzie King recalls Parliament, the House debates it, and Canada declares war on its own on September 10th, 1 week later. Because King understood something. In a country like ours, the decisions to commit this nation belong to the people's representatives, not one man and his advisors. Twice, 1917 and again in 1944, conscription nearly tore this country in half. And both times it fought out this entire debate in that chamber, in front of the country, on the record. That is the Canadian tradition. The bigger the stakes, the more Parliament is involved, not less. And in 1988, the country held an entire general election about a trade deal. One issue. We argued about it for a year and then we voted. Whatever side you were on, nobody could say afterwards that Canadians had not been consulted. So compare that to now. The most significant reorientation of the Canadian economy since free trade. Our workers, our energy, our data, our rules. And it's being built by technical working groups in back channels, sketched out by officials in Brussels and in Berlin. No white paper, no mandate, no vote, no debate. On Thursday, Mark Carney stands up in Strasbourg and lays out his vision for Canada's future to the European Parliament. He has not laid it out to ours. And if the answer from Ottawa is relax, there's no treaty, there's nothing to debate yet, then there's nothing to lose by debating it now, before the working groups harden, before the communiques, because a debate after the deal is not a debate, it's a rubber stamp. They call it the People's House for a reason. And right now, the people are finding out about their own future from an American newspaper. If ever there was an issue that demanded elbows up, it's this one. And like I said, I know a thing or two about these big issues. I might have been young, but I remember 1988 and everything was happening in public. And when people got to vote, they voted for free trade. It was on the ballot. I believe our prime minister. We are on a war footing. This is an economic war. Let's start acting like it. If you want more people to buy into your vision, give us the opportunity. Give us different ways to sign on to your vision. Let me hear you debate it with the other people and the other MPs in the House of Commons. Otherwise, this is it's not a good look. It's not a good look. All right, we're going to take a quick break. I thought I had heard it all when it came to land acknowledgements, and then I heard this one. And for once, I was speechless. This is wokeism on steroids. Whatever you're imagining in your head, trust me, it's four times as ridiculous. 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When many are confused, some see a clear path. 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
19: You say you can't imagine your child being diagnosed with cancer, but you can. Imagine thinking your child has a tummy ache, but it's actually a tumor. Imagine some kids are headed to practice and yours is headed to another procedure. Imagine your only option is putting your child through an aggressive, life-threatening treatment made for adults, and then imagine it didn't even work. Imagine every week there's yet another appointment and another payment you can't afford. Imagine your child's immune system is failing and your support system is too. Imagine losing your job, losing your home, and then losing it all.
20: Right now, more than 10,000 families in Canada are caring for a child.

0: don't feel that they have an end. The end result is not the betterment of anyone's life. It's a performance to make those doing the land acknowledgements feel better about their lives. That being said, I was just at an event where there was a land acknowledgement, and I respected it because I'm not a not an ass. I'm not going to sit there and boo. But to me personally, I find them to be performative and useless. And there's a great TV show called, Reservation Dogs, on, it's an American show. It was, produced by Taika Waititi, and, it's great. And I want you to hear, a clip that popped up on my feed. I know it's old, but I want it popped up on my feed, and here is, an indigenous woman on the show doing demonstrating how silly these things are.
1: I want to take a moment to acknowledge the traditional caretakers of this land, the Caddo, the Osage, and the Muscogee, of course. But before them were our Neanderthal relatives, so acknowledge them. And before that, even the dinosaur nation, Dinosaur Oyate. You know, before that, the star people, also our reptilian relatives above and below Earth. Yeah, send the peoples above and below Earth. Yeah, send the people who will come after us and take care of this land once we're gone, because someday we will die.
0: And I really appreciate the fact that who was saying it, right? And how funny it is hearing it from them. It's laughable. I'd rather us spend all of our emotional investment, intellectual capital, and honestly directing targeted funds at doing all the things we said we were going to do to achieve real reconciliation. But sometimes you just got to laugh. There's something else happening. Seattle. Everyone used to say that, before we got into the sort of the woke era, that culturally, the West Coast... the West Coast has far more in common. Like the people of California have more in common with the people of British Columbia than they do with, say, the people of Newfoundland. To the point that there was this argument that we should create a nation, the nation of Cascadia. You look it up, Cascadia, and it was going to go stretch from the entire West Coast of North America. But it feels like Seattle is doing its best to just keep pace with the absurd wokeism in Canada. This is really next level. This is a high watermark here. I want you to listen to what the police in Seattle are now calling. You have right here audio trigger. Yeah. What the police in Seattle are calling shooters, like violent offenders who shoot guns at people.
2: Seattle has decided to call shooters trigger pullers. So I guess that makes their victims bullet collectors.
3: Working with business owners, increasing patrols, bike patrols, working with our community response group and our gun violence reduction unit as well, looking at ways to where we can identify individuals that are known, we call them trigger pullers in our community, identifying them.
2: Trigger puller, that's a good choice, because if you call them a shooter, that makes it sound like they shot someone. Let's make every crime sound like a LinkedIn profile. A stabber is a knife pusher. A burglar is a residential entry specialist. Car thieves, automotive relocation experts. Shoplifters, retail inventory consultants. And murderers, permanent conflict resolution professionals. I guess the Seattle PD is in the middle of a major customer service pivot.
0: All right, so I want to get, we're going to keep going with this. Give me a call, 416-870-6400, 1-888-225-TALK. Language matters, right? And there is a plan afoot by some very well-organized leftists to detach the meaning of words from reality. And it's being done on purpose, because if words have no meaning, then all bets are off. This is being done by design, and it's funny, and it's laughable, but it's a plan, and there's an agenda behind it, and I don't like it. I like calling things what they are, and I don't like using words for no reason. I don't like land acknowledgments, because land acknowledgments don't help anybody, and a person is not a shooter is not a trigger puller. they're somebody who's trying to shoot somebody. So they're a shooter.

0: But when you all of a sudden you take the motivation out of it, you know, you sanitize the word, that's being done on purpose. And it's being done with an agenda. And that agenda is to sanitize the crime, because the crime isn't the shooter. What drove the shooter, the trigger puller, to pull the trigger? Well, it's capitalism. Capitalism did that to him, because capitalism is evil. So give us a call, 416-870-6400 or 1-888-225-TALK. You know, if I can just follow this train of thought, there's a online debater. I really don't have a ton of time for him, but I just saw him say something very interesting. And it's this guy named Destiny. And he's, I think he's like a progressive in the United States. And he's quite smart. But I don't subscribe to his worldview, except when he was talking to a socialist. And he laid the groundwork and he asked this guy, he said, would you say that socialism has ever worked anywhere in the world? And he said, nope, no, we've never seen real socialism. And so he says, okay, here's my problem with why I can't debate people like you. Because you insist that true socialism has never happened, which means I have to believe and accept that there is this hypothetical, fictitious, perfect version of socialism that, despite many kicks at the can by many nations, that has led to the deaths of hundreds of millions of people, the impoverishment of more people than anyone should be able to count, the creation of migrant classes and refugees in waves over history. That's not socialism, and you can't ascribe it to socialism because that's not socialism done right. I have to focus on this dream version of socialism. But when I try to debate socialism versus capitalism, you will refuse to allow me to use the textbook version of capitalism. You will find the worst versions of capitalism and say, we have to kill that practical worst version to give ourselves this idealized, never materialized version of socialism. That's all part of the same agenda. Let's go to Mike. Mike, welcome.
1: Good afternoon, sir.
0: Good afternoon.
1: I would be your local diminished transportation conveyance relocation specialist.
0: Wait, give me that. What would you used to have been called?
1: A heavy tow operator.
0: Yeah, but like, it's funny. Like, you and I laugh at this because we're busy living our lives and paying our bills. But there are people with very little to do who sit around coming up with these plans, and it's done with a purpose.
1: The funny part about it, Ben, most funny of all, is that they believe everyone would think better of them,
0: yeah,
1: if only they understood how well they thought of themselves.
0: Oh yeah, yeah. But like I said, they are well organized, and like I said, if I had to guess, I haven't done any polling on this, I would guess most of them don't have a 9-to-5, so they have the time to do stuff like this. Thank you so much for the call, Mike. I really appreciate it. And we got time for one last call, and that's Felix in Mississauga. Hey, Felix.
2: Good afternoon, Ben.
0: Good
2: beautiful
0: afternoon.
2: Day today.
0: It is a beautiful day.
2: I think, you know, what you're saying regarding to language, it's just kind of ironic, you know.
0: Why?
2: Because, you know, when it comes to language, especially when you're applying for jobs, they make things very specific.
0: Yeah.
2: Even when it doesn't have anything to do with what they actually want.
0: Yeah.
2: It seems like they're just trying to eliminate many people from contention. But when they do things of that nature, they're eliminating a lot of the good crop.
0: Well, when you detach words from what they actually mean, then nothing is, everything is relative. And if everything's relative, then there is no objective truth. And if there's no objective truth, then something that used to be objectively bad, in different circumstances, it is subjectively, it's subjectively good, which then you can take terrible socialism and turn it into the prize worth going after. Anyway, that's my theory. Guys, thank you so much for your calls. As a history buff and someone who actually studied history in my university days, I know that it is never dull, never unimportant, and at times it can be quite hostile. We welcome the host of Hostile History, the podcast, next. Time for a check on the roads. It's 640 Toronto, Big Trouble Traffic.
3: The Big Trouble Traffic spot, the 401 eastbound express approaching Renforth, a crash cleanup block in the right lane. And now new problems, 401 eastbound collectors past the 400, a crash in the right lane. And the DBP southbound past York Mills, a crash blocking the HOV in left lane. Canada Post is standing strong with Canadian businesses with solutions to help support you. 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
0: There is a famous photo from Hamburg in 1936. It's a sea of people at a rally that had in attendance Adolf Hitler. And almost every single picture, a person in the picture is doing the Heil Hitler salute, except for one lone man that stands out like a sore thumb. And it's widely believed that man was a man by the name of August Landmesser. And he had joined the party because everyone was joining the party. But then he fell in love with a Jewish woman named Irma. And he was hauled before a tribunal for some made up law about denigrating the race and the blood and all this stuff. They didn't have enough to convict him. So they said, don't do it again. Well, he did it again. And his wife is widely believed to have been killed in a euthanasia camp. And he was sent for re-education, eventually killed, apparently, once they were forced him to the front. And his kids were separated and put in orphanages. Now, I tell you that story off the top because there was a time after the war where a lot of Germans wanted you to believe that they were all August Landmesser. And history is trickier than that. And not to say that everybody who did the Sieg Heil did it because they full-throatedly were Nazis, but there's, you know, pack mentality and pressure and, you know, the fear of what happened to August Landmesser can make you do some stuff. But on the next episode of Hostile History, they're talking about an entire swath of people. There was a push to clean the hands of an entire part of the German military. And we're joined by the host of Hostile History, David Boris. Welcome.
16: Ben, great introduction. Always a pleasure to talk to you.
0: All right, so talk to me about the, what is it, the clean Wehrmacht.
16: Wehrmacht, yes. Ben, this is, I have to say, this is one of the most interesting topics I have ever dealt with. I find it so interesting because it's about myth-making. Yeah. And that's so interesting to me, the way nations choose what myths to make and what myths to discard. In this case, what ends up happening, the myth of the clean Wehrmacht, in the aftermath of the Second World War, there was a concerted effort to basically establish a false truth or a false narrative that said it wasn't the broader German military that was complicit in war crimes. It was simply a small number of diehard SS fanatics. And everyone else was fighting an honorable war, fighting to defend their country, and either didn't know about it or truly was not complicit in any way. And this myth persists for decades.
0: Yeah. Well, does any of it have to do with the story of Klaus von Stauffenberg, the guy that Tom Cruise played in the movie Valkyrie? Yeah. And that was because he was his tenure in the German military predated Hitler's rise. Right. And that's part of the myth. Right. That's a lot of those guys were proud German military men that had nothing to do with the Nazis. And then the Nazis came in. So they got folded in, but they weren't Nazis. And even some of them tried to kill Adolf Hitler. Is that part of this?
16: Sure, of course it is, because there are examples of Nazis who rejected at certain points of the war, especially when it started to go bad, started to reject Hitler's leadership. And that's part of a conversation that stems from these decades of this myth, is the idea of what we call the myth of the good Nazi, is that there were these Nazis who were good people who then decided at certain points to fight against Hitler. But the problem is, Ben, that becomes the dominant narrative.
0: Yeah.
16: And the reality of the horrors and what the Wehrmacht actually did gets totally buried beneath that stuff.
0: But what's interesting about this story is sort of like the political calculus around this, because this was a myth that was created in the post-war rebuilding of West Germany, and Adenauer relied still on a big contingent of these guys to stay in power in West Germany.
16: Yeah, absolutely. I mean, let's break down the Cold War for a second. You have Germany, East Germany is now in the Soviet sphere, West Germany in the democratic Western sphere. And guess who's on the front line of the war if it goes hot? It's West Germany. Yeah. Guess who's expected to fight the Soviets if they cross the border? It's West Germans. Yeah. And guess how many of those West Germans fought in the Wehrmacht? Many of them, totally, right? So you got to imagine that the Americans, the Canadians, the Brits, NATO in general, they don't really want to be disturbing West Germany that much. They don't want to like sort of rock the boat with these people that they're kind of asking to be on the front line of the new war. And it's almost like, let's just move on. Don't ask, don't tell. And that's why this myth just continues for decades and decades and decades.
0: So what were the social implications of the myth gaining traction, and how did it get deflated?
16: Well, the social implications, a couple of things. I think the one thing that as a historian I've seen in my career is the idea that there's, you could sort of take certain aspects of the Wehrmacht and isolate them from the war crimes. So like a good example, Rommel, right? Everybody knows who Rommel is,
0: right? Oh, the Desert Fox.
16: That's right, the Desert Fox. And there was this absolute fanboy subculture of Rommel, and there's this notion that no, he might have been a Nazi, but he wasn't a bad Nazi. He wasn't part of those war crimes. That's
0: because he was nonsense, fighting in North Africa. He was fighting in North Africa. Right. He was far away from the death camps.
16: That's how the narrative sort of unfolds. Yeah. But the fact of the matter is he was complicit in different ways in many different war crimes, for sure. We know this now. But that's an example of this sort of social fan person culture that starts to develop, where people just want to talk about Blitzkrieg and the Tiger Tank and the Panther Tank and all this stuff and not ever address the war crimes. And so guess what happens? It becomes really convenient to just go, yeah, they weren't complicit in it. Because, you know, that's just a few diehard Nazis. Yeah. So it actually feeds this whole subculture. And then what happens is last couple decades, great historians like our guest Waitman Bjorn, who we had on, and others, Christopher Browning, go, no, everyone, let's get real here. Let's really look at the evidence. Yeah. And guess what the evidence says? Many, many people in the Wehrmacht were complicit in horrific war crimes.
0: Well, and I think because you had the SS and the SA that were so dyed in the wool. They drank the Kool-Aid on day one. They were so proud to be Nazis that a lot of people look good in comparison, but that doesn't mean they weren't Nazis.
16: Yeah, absolutely. And of course, like, you have the Nuremberg trials, you have these huge show trials to get the worst of the worst. And there's, you know, people that killed prisoners of war, that rounded up Jewish civilians, that did all of these things, who kind of just get sort of forgotten in the aftermath. And frankly, get forgotten for the rest of history in many ways. And it's this myth that we're really myth busting this week. We're really breaking this down and showing people, hey, it's much darker than what we think it is.
0: Yeah. And it's but tell me, how did we get to a point where we can confidently and persuasively call it a myth today?
16: Well, you know, to be honest, part of it lies in the German state itself, because the nation of Germany underwent a dramatic and actually quite impressive effort of their own reckoning with the past. And the German state, you know, after the late 1960s into the 1970s, the younger generation started saying, we did take part in this. Our parents, our grandparents took part in this. Our families took part in this. Yeah. So the German state really began that momentum. And then sort of as you get into the end of the 20th, beginning of the 21st century, more Western English-speaking academics begin to pick up that sort of real raw pulling back of the curtain. And so it starts there. I mean, Germany has done an impressive amount of reconciliation with the past in this regard.
0: Well, listen, one of these days your podcast is going to have to take on the toxic, destructive nature of narratives like that they're pushed by the likes of Tucker Carlson. Let's anybody on who says that Churchill is the real bad guy of the Second World War. We got to give the people like that no quarter. Because the second they get a toehold, they want their Lebensraum, right? They want room to grow.
16: wow, that was really good use of that term right there.
0: Thank you. I appreciate you, man. Thank you so much. I love our chats every week.
16: Thank you. Me too, Ben. Take care, buddy.
0: And just a reminder, if you want more BMS, we put out a podcast every day, and you can find even more content on X, on Instagram, and on YouTube. All right, there is a story that has gone viral with a Toronto man claiming that our city is the worst, the absolute worst, when it comes to this. 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Well, this host will tell you about that when we come back. 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
1: I'm Mike Hodges. This is Global News. Voters will hear what some of the city's mayoral candidates will bring to the job in just a couple of hours from now. Tonight's first mayor's debate will be at the Daily Bread Food Bank at 7 o'clock. Olivia Chow, Brad Bradford, and Chris Alexander are the three out of the 53 individuals vying for the job that'll be in attendance. Election Day is October 26th. Toronto police continue to investigate after a transport truck driver fatally crashed into a guide rail on the 401. Officers closed a stretch of the highway today after first responding to the eastbound express lanes near Nielsen Road just after 11 a.m. Police say a 62-year-old man behind the wheel of the truck was taken to hospital where he died shortly after. The cause of the crash is unknown. Prime Minister Mark Carney's push to attract foreign investment is facing protests from Indigenous leaders and civil society groups. Hundreds of executives and global asset managers are in Toronto for Canada's first national investment summit as Carney targets $1 trillion in new investment over 5 years. Protest organizers say they oppose putting Canada's economic future in the hands of corporate executives and are concerned about public services, pipelines, and arms manufacturing. Toronto police say they're prepared for demonstrations with airspace restrictions and drones planned around the summit site. Canada's annual inflation rate held steady at 3% last month, matching economists' expectations and potentially easing pressure for a Bank of Canada rate hike. Gas prices rose 22.8% from a year earlier, but prices excluding gas increased just 2.4%. Higher rent and travel costs offset some relief at grocery stores, where food prices rose 2.8%, the slowest increase since July 2024. The Ontario English Catholic Teachers Association says it'll hold a strike vote in November. The announcement comes as contract talks have yet to move past initial stages. The union's message to members says it'll be holding strike vote information meetings ahead of the November 12th and 13th vote. Talks with major education unions are largely stalled as the Ontario Labour Relations Board is looking at the issue of which topics should be bargained centrally between the unions and province and which should be between local unions and school boards. And multiple media reports suggest former Raptor forward Kawhi Leonard is coming back to Toronto. Reports say the Raptors and Clippers have agreed to complete a trade pending a trade call. It would see LA get all-star forward Brandon Ingram as well as guard Grady Dick and several first and second round draft picks in exchange for Leonard. The deal has been on hold while the NBA investigated Leonard and the Clippers for salary cap circumvention, which has now been completed. And a look at the forecast from the Global News Weather Center. It'll clear up tonight before gray skies arrive with a low of 15. Partly sunny tomorrow. There's a chance for some rainfall in the afternoon as well with a high of 22. And then mostly sunny skies on Wednesday and a high of 25. 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I'm Mike Hodges. 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And let's get you moving and check 640 Toronto Big Trouble Traffic.
2: The Big Trouble Traffic spot is on the DVP southbound past York Mills. There's a crash cleanup. The HOV and left lane are blocked, just adding delays going back into the 404. If you're on that southbound 404 going through Shepherd and going into the southbound DVP, make sure to stay in the right lane. There's a life on every bike. Always look around before opening your car door to ensure everyone gets home safely. Learn more at toronto.ca/watchforbikes. That's the Big Trouble Traffic spot right now. I'm Richard Martin, 640 Toronto.

0: Well, to to directly quote Hustle and Flow, it's hard out there for a pimp. It's hard out there for a pimp. In Toronto, apparently, if you are on the dating apps, it's tough out there. And there's one guy, he's an entrepreneur named Brandon Kokoski, and he outlines his reasons for why Toronto has the worst, absolute worst dating scene.
1: Toronto has the worst dating scene on earth, and I can explain that structurally. So let's start with the math. The city runs a 6-to-4 ratio of women to men downtown, and you would think that favors the men. Wrong. Dating apps put every Toronto woman in front of the same 45 Binance guys named Kyle, so 5% of men get 90% of the attention and everyone else is furniture. And then the culture. Nobody approaches anyone here. A Toronto man will risk his life jaywalking on Queen Street. The women are frustrated, the men are invisible, and everyone's texting an ex in Vancouver. Toronto just...
0: Okay, so that's the take from Brandon Kokoski. Danny Vaughn, my producer Danny Vaughn, is joining me. Danny, how are you?
2: I'm well, Ben.
0: I've got friends who have been on the dating apps since their inception, and they all say the same thing. They're like, it's not fun anymore, and they no matter which one they're on, whether it's Bumble or Hinge or whatever. They always see the same people. It's the same people on all of them hoping to get a different result. And, my life predated those things. So I don't see, I couldn't see a world where I would ever be on an app. When you hear him say that, what do you think?
2: You know what? I was curious, so I had to check out his Instagram page, and I just shared it with you if you want to check it out. I have to say, I want to put this as nicely as I can.
0: Yeah.
2: Because he seems like a successful guy.
0: Yeah.
2: He's a good-looking guy. He clearly works out, takes care of himself, but it is... pick after pick after pick of shirtless. I don't know. That's not what I would want to see. I think a lot of women are actually turned off by that.
0: I had no skills when I was dating, like none. I didn't know what the heck I was doing. I'd go out with all my friends and my friends would they'd pair up. And I'd go home alone. I was like, what the hell? I do wrong. I had to learn in the fire. This is how you talk to women. This is how you engage with them. This is how you get them to be curious about spending more time with you. Like, and it seems like all the friction was taken out of that when people started just hooking up with apps, that they didn't develop the skills required to be tested in the arena. And now that everyone's sort of cooling on these apps, they don't have the skills required to do what this guy has rightly identified is necessary, which is people need to engage with each other.
2: He's right about that, for sure. I'm just saying, if he is frustrated and he feels like he's not having a lot of success in the dating scene, I don't know. I would maybe reconsider what he's putting out there.
0: Correct.
2: Because, like, you know what? You can tell that somebody is fit or takes care of themselves without being, you don't need to be shirtless. We don't need to see that. And we certainly don't need to see a dozen of those photos.
0: Well, there's also like the algorithm has been feeding me just like a steady stream of like these videos demonstrating the delusion, at least on the women's side, of how many. Like what? How many of them say, my cutoff, my red line is he's got to be 6 feet tall. And then somebody points out, okay, like that's 5% of the population. And that's of the whole population. So unless you're looking to date a gay man or a married man or a man with who's too aggressive or a man who's not kind or a man who's dirt poor, like you're down to 0.5% of the population. Like you've cut yourself off from 99.5% of the population. And I don't know. I wonder if it's the algorithm, is feeding women, Kyle from Bay Street and only Kyle from Bay Street. Is that inadvertently making them think that every man is like Kyle from Bay Street?
2: It could very well be. And Ben, I just read an article where Gen Z were saying that they expect their future partner to be earning a minimum of $160,000 US.
0: Yeah.
2: That's what they expect. And I think
0: the follow up is, like, if do you have a job? Yes. How much are you making? And if it's not $160,000, you need to shut the hell up. Or no, I don't intend to work. Okay. Are you going to stay home? And are you going to make sure that the person who's going out there, who's making the $160,000, has everything they need to do that?
2: Yeah.
0: And if your answer is no, then go back to the drawing board, because your math doesn't math.
2: Chances are the person that is earning $160,000 a year probably works a lot of hours. You're not going to be seeing them
0: right.
2: very much.
0: Yeah.
2: So it's a trade-off, right? The other thing is, I look at the photos he's putting out, and he's posing in front of a fancy car or doing a private jet type of picture.
0: Oh, really?
2: Yeah.
0: Have you seen, you can actually go places and have your picture taken either in front of or inside a private jet, or even a set that looks like a private jet for your Instagram. Like, I don't get those people. There was a video of a woman who, someone said, would you accept the trip of your lifetime for free? But the catch is, you couldn't post it on social media. And the woman was adamant, absolutely not. I would not go. What's the point? And I was like, oh my God, see, that's where social media broke these people. I don't necessarily fault them. I mean, I think they hold some blame, but their brain got broken by social media, if that's what they think.
2: Well, and it's also like, what is he trying to attract? Because the type of women that are going to be really interested in you just because you have this perhaps material wealth, is that really who you want to be attracting?
0: Well, yeah. And there's nothing wrong with having that stuff. I mean, I think a lot of people,
2: it's not that he has it. It's the fact that he is obviously flaunting it and putting it in our face.
0: He's putting it ahead of himself. Like I said, there's this one dating app that I saw on Dragon's Den called Bokay, B-O-K-A-Y, Canadian dating app. I don't know if it exists anymore. It was such a good idea, though, where if you wanted to see the picture of the person, you had to scroll through screens of things about that person. You know, this is a person, his mom died when he was 25, and he put himself through university. You scroll to the next one. And with each passing swipe through actual facts about this person, their picture comes into focus. But you don't actually see the person. It's almost like the voice meets Tinder. And so you have to learn things about the person before you actually get to see their face. And I think that's a good idea.
2: I love that.
0: Yeah.
2: I love that.
0: Okay, well, Dave, see if you can find the Bokay people and we'll bring them on the show.
2: Okay.
0: B-O-K-A-Y. When I saw the picture, I was like, this sounds really good. But, you know, but we did it. We did the dating apps a few weeks ago, and they're all owned, like so many things. You know, private equity groups are snatching them up. And so I don't know what the end game is for them anymore. I think it's not for them to find love. I think it's for them to keep swiping.
2: I don't know. I just know that most women I've talked to, they're not loving the shirtless pics. You don't need to be posting that, really. Like,
0: I think you got to ask yourself, like, if your mother stumbled on your Instagram, what would she tell you? She'd say, put your damn shirt on. Like, hey, you're not at the beach.
2: When I see a collection of photos that just looks so curated like that, I write the guy. I think he's a player. I don't know. Yeah. I don't know if I trust what I'm seeing or what he's trying to sell. Yeah. And
0: I think just generally speaking, a man who puts out multiple pictures of his nipples you got to ask yourself some questions. Do I trust this person's judgment? Like, are you leading with your nipples, sir? Because if you're leading with your nipples, you got to go to the back of the line.
2: So it may not be that Toronto sucks as badly as he claims. It could just be that he needs to tweak
0: what he's putting out there. Yeah, I feel bad. Like, what if he's going out? What if he's doing the thing and he's actually going and engaging with these women, and they say, oh, that's a nice guy. Okay, I think I'll give them a try. And then they do what everybody does, is see if they have a social media footprint. And then you see the nipple shots. And then you say, okay, no, he's like everybody else. Not to say this is this guy. I don't know this guy, but he did identify the problem. I don't know if he identified that maybe he's part of it. But anyway, Danny, thank you very much for that. And coming up, there is not an ounce of empathy for this sadistic schoolgirl sex killer. So why is he able to seek parole? We're going to talk about that next. Time for a check on the roads at 640 Toronto. Big Trouble Traffic.
3: The big trouble traffic spots are on the 401 eastbound express approaching Renforth. There's a crash cleanup. The right lane is blocked. Also, the 401 eastbound collectors past the 400, a crash block in the right lane. And the 44 northbound just north of the 401, a stalled vehicle block in the right lane. Canada Post is standing strong with Canadian businesses with solutions to help support you. Learn more at canadapost.ca/standstrong. Those are the big trouble traffic spots. I'm Richard Martin, 640 Toronto.
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14: Welcome back. There are certain crimes for which I have a great deal of empathy and from which I believe redemption is possible. But when it comes to Paul Bernardo, even if there was a part of me that believed that redemption was possible, I would not allow myself to live in a world where I would personally afford it to him. And yet we are living in a world where for some strange reason, because Canada, I think, for the fourth time in 8 years, serial rapist and murderer Paul Bernardo is seeking parole. Now, what does that mean? That means that yet again, the families of the victims need to make themselves available to this possibility. They are traumatized and re-victimized again. And every time the door opens on this possibility. To discuss this, we're joined by Timothy S.B. Danson from Danson Delavar LLP. He's a longtime lawyer for the families and victims of Kristen French and Leslie Mahaffey. Timothy, welcome to the show.
15: Thanks for having me.
14: What do we need to know?
15: Well, and you really did it nicely in your introduction. We have to remember that he has been found to be a sadistic sexual psychopath, and it is a medical fact and a scientific fact that there is no cure for sadistic sexual psychopathy. That's number one. So to put the families through this every 2 years is quite frankly cruel. It has a huge, huge impact on them. it's that they have to start preparing well in advance. So it's actually like a year and a half. And the law needs to be changed. And one of the issues that we're pushing right now is that there's two different kinds of parole hearings. There's what, well, I guess what we would call the normal parole hearing for offenders who are convicted of first degree murder without parole eligibility for 25 years. And then there is Paul Bernardo, who not only has been convicted of first degree murder and sentenced to life imprisonment, but Parliament chose that that wasn't enough for people like Paul Bernardo. And then we have the dangerous offender designation in place. And he has been declared a dangerous offender. And this parole hearing that's coming up on October 20th is to determine whether or not he should be relieved from the full consequences of his dangerous offender designation. And we have some real concerns about how the parole board handles those particular issues.
14: Right, because correct me if I'm wrong, the last time he was before the parole board, they opened the door a little bit by saying that he had demonstrated progress or...
15: Yeah, well, they did. But the problem with the parole hearings is that it is the only, you know, judicial or quasi-judicial hearing where the public is not allowed to see the documentation that, one, the offender is relying upon to be relieved from the consequences of their sentence, and what the parole board relies upon. You could never do that in a criminal court, a civil court, or any tribunal court. Why all of a sudden we don't get to see this for the purposes of a parole hearing is beyond me, since he's requesting a public remedy.
14: Yeah.
15: And we're not allowed to see this stuff because they say it offends his privacy rights, which is uniquely offensive when it comes to someone like Paul Bernardo.
14: Yeah. And correct me if I'm wrong, but these families that you represent have cause for anxiety because he was moved to a medium security facility, a prison, and I don't believe they were notified. Am I misremembering that?
15: No. You've got it right. They actually notified us after the transfer took place.
14: Yeah.
15: And that was you know, deeply disturbing for them. But, you know, what we want to know and what we're asking, and we still do not have an answer from Corrections Canada and the Parole Board, is that under the dangerous offender designation, under the regime in the criminal code, 760 requires that the entire record for the dangerous offender application be before the Parole Board and Corrections.
14: Yeah.
15: So we're talking about, By statute, under the criminal code, all reports and testimony given by psychiatrists, psychologists, criminologists, or any other expert, as well as a transcript of the entire trial, has to be in possession of Corrections Canada and thereby the parole board. And so, therefore, what we're saying is that the first step in this is that we need to know, the public has a right to know, whether the parole board has relevant, cogent, equally qualified expert evidence before it to even consider granting him parole. And that question still has not been answered.
14: Well, let's zoom out a little bit because, you know, writ large, there are really open questions that need to be asked and answered about who our justice system is serving, right? Like there are some really valid arguments to be made when people push back and say, you know, our bail system is too too lax. But you can make the argument, hey, these people have not been convicted of anything yet, and therefore they need to be given the benefit of the doubt. Okay, let's have that debate. Let's see which side wins. I personally think it's too lax, but I could have my mind changed if we had a really deep dive into that conversation. But we're not talking about people who have been found guilty. We're talking about people who have been found guilty of the atrocious, terrible, gut-wrenching crimes. And there's nothing worse in my mind than what Paul Bernardo did and probably did so gleefully. So as far as I'm concerned, we're not talking about the same thing. And yet it feels like we're bending over backwards to show how open our hearts are to him. And in doing so, we are showing a level of inhumanity to the victims and their families.
15: Well, Ben, you've articulated an argument that I have been advancing for quite some time. There's a prodigious difference between an offender who has the presumption of innocence and then the offender who has been convicted of the offense with all his constitutional rights protected. And I think people need to be reminded exactly what the trial judge, Associate Justice Patrick Lesage, then became our Chief Justice, found as a fact based on the highest quality of expert evidence, which the Crown proved beyond a reasonable doubt. He found as a fact, based on that evidence, that Paul Bernardo engaged in a pattern of repetitive behavior by showing a failure to restrain his behavior and a likelihood of causing death or injury to other persons or inflicting severe psychological damage on other persons through a failure in the future to restrain his behavior. He found that Bernardo showed a substantial degree of indifference respecting the reasonable foreseeable consequences to other persons of his behavior. He found that Paul Bernardo's actions were of such a brutal nature as to compel the conclusion that his behavior in the future is unlikely to be inhibited by normal standards of behavioral restraint, and that he's incapable of controlling his sexual impulses. And finally, he found, based on that evidence, that there's a real likelihood of Paul Bernardo causing injury, pain, or other evil to others in the future,
14: which led
15: him to conclude that, you know, he said at the end of his sentencing, Paul Bernardo, you're a sexually sadistic psychopath. The likelihood of you being treated is remote in the extreme.
14: Yeah.
15: Yet you make the point that is an important point, that it seems that they bend over backwards to think that there is some kind of rehabilitation that even in the face of expert evidence that says there's no cure for sadistic sexual psychopathy. And that's why we need to know, the public has a right to know, and I hope the media pushes Corrections Canada and the parole board to say, what kind of evidence do you even have that's equal to what was before Justice Lesage that would even begin to consider putting the family through this every 2 years?
14: Timothy, last question for you. You know, you spend time with the families of Kristen French and Leslie Mahaffey. I can't imagine that, like the wound heals, but the scars are there. What can you tell us about their state of mind? What can you tell us about how they deal with this every day, and how do they deal with sort of that looming date on the horizon once every 2 years?
15: Well, you know, I've been working with them on a pro bono basis for over 30 years, and we've been through this many, many times, went through the trial, dealt with the videotapes, dealing with the parole hearings, and it just doesn't get any easier. It's like starting all over every time we do it. I mean, I'm a professional, and I try to, you know, stand back a little bit, but we're human beings, and the anguish and the despair and the hurt that they experience every time is so debilitating. But, and this is an important but no matter how painful it is, they will stand before the parole board at each of the hearings and look at the whites of Paul Bernardo's eyes to defend and represent their daughters.
14: You know, I just wish it could. I wish we could all feel the immediacy of their pain. Because people say, well, it happened 30 years ago and he's been doing, conceivably he's been doing work for 30 years. To me, that's irrelevant to the constant, permanent pain that these families are undergoing. And if you could create a situation where that pain, you could guarantee that pain was gone after 30 years, maybe we could have that conversation. But we don't live in fantasy land.
15: For people like Paul Bernardo, life must mean life.
14: Yeah, I agree.
15: Period.
14: Timothy Danson has been working pro bono with the families of Kristen French and Leslie Mahaffey. I didn't know that, sir. Thank you very much. That's a very generous, exceptionally human thing that you've done. I'm sure they appreciate it. And speaking as a father of a young girl, I appreciate that too. I really do. Thank you so much, and I wish you the best of luck.
15: Thank you. Thank you very much for that.
14: All right, coming up, we heard from Canada's AI minister earlier in the show, but we didn't let him get off easy with just one segment. AI means we're supposed to be doing more to be more productive, so we had him stick around for some bonus material. That's coming up next right here on the Ben Mulrooney Show. All right, let's talk about Charles. 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
1: Welcome back to the Ben Mulrooney Show. There's an old saying that when somebody tells you who they are, believe them. And it seems that with an accelerated pace, people in the know, people in the AI industry are telling us what AI, well, if it's not AI today, it's what they think AI will be in the future. And if I'm being honest, what they're saying, it's kind of scary. You know, we had that former CEO, executive from Anthropic who just quit. There was some pushback that it was doomsday porn. But that's not the only story. We've got a lot more to talk about. So to perhaps allay some of our fears or talk about how this may be a reality, but we can do something about it. We're joined by the federal minister of AI, Evan Solomon. Evan, welcome.
2: Ben, good to be here.
1: So this is your job. We've talked about your ministry before. You're sort of building the train as you're riding the train, and I'm sure you're learning something new every day. When you see these stories, when you see this Anthropic exec who says he's leaving because he was helping to build something that could take down humanity, what's your first instinct? Is it to get in front of a microphone and calm people down?
2: Well, let me just say that I share the concerns about AI. We've had these concerns, by the way, and these concerns are not new. They've come to a head right now, but these are concerns that anybody in AI who's worked in AI for a long time has always been concerned about the potential risks of AI. And it's accelerating with, as AI learns, teaches itself, right?
1: Right.
2: It's called, the fancy term is recursive self-improvement. It just keeps, the AI is improving itself.
1: Yeah.
2: And so we've known about this. I'm not trying to minimize the risk, but this is a risk that has been one of the key concerns.
1: Yeah.
2: So number one, I share the concern. Two, my number one priority has been, is, and will be, safety of AI. We need to keep Canadians safe. And I just, if you give me 10 seconds here, just to outline, because people say, okay, great, what are you doing about it?
1: Yeah.
2: Well, number one, when we launched our AI strategy, it's built on three pillars: trust, opportunity, sovereign control. The first pillar is trust. You can't have trust without safety. We have launched legislation, as you know, to protect our privacy and data. So Canadians will know their children are safe, their private information is safe, and their personal data is safe. And that means, for example, if AI is used to make a deep fake, you can demand it's taken down.
1: Yeah.
2: If they're using it for surveillance pricing, you can get rid of that.
1: Yeah.
2: And to keep people say, well, how? We are setting up for the first time, and everybody's asked for this, Ben, a regulator, like a police force, that for the first time can hold these big companies to account with fines in the billions of dollars.
1: Let me jump in.
2: On one end.
1: Yeah, let me jump in on that point, because that I need to understand how that fits into the AI evolutionary workflow. Meaning, when the CEO of Anthropic publishes an article admitting AI is already building itself, and the next generation of AI is going to be, as you just said, self-recursive gobbledygook. But he says within 6 to 12 months, a rogue swarm could take over the entire internet and cause. And so I ask, in good faith, how does a regulator stop that?
2: Okay, first of all, I just want to be clear, because there's a lot. He didn't say a rogue swarm in a couple months will take over the internet. So I just, like, we should be really careful here. They said that, they are concerned about what's called a breakout. So these are like AIs that are being tested, and then they're tested on what's called, like, it's like a protected environment. I call it a sandbox. And in this particular incident, it broke out. And they're like, holy mackinac, this thing figured out a way to break out of its barriers. What does that mean in the future? Can we build fences that are protecting us from it, from this kind of its own ability to break out? And so how are we doing that? The first thing is, you got to

0: make sure that the companies building these are accountable. We didn't even have a good way to hold them accountable for any harm. So the first thing is we got to build the force that's accountable. That's why I mentioned the regulator. Yeah. That's really important. Secondly, you got to invest in solutions. And I, you know, when I said, Ben, that we aren't, this isn't, it's not like we figured this out when we saw that report. One of the things that you saw us do almost 3 or 4 months ago is we invested in the most cited AI scientist in the world is a guy named Joshua Bengio. Number one most cited scientist in the history.
1: Yeah.
0: He's in Montreal. He pioneered AI. And we've invested huge amount of money in his an AI that that polices AI. And I will tell
1: It's an AI that polices AI.
0: That's right.
1: Okay.
0: That makes sure that they don't break out. Now, he works at our National AI Center, MILA, where we have the best AI scientists in the world. But I will tell you, Ben, and you are the first I will tell. We will have a major announcement on Wednesday at our big national AI conference in Montreal on Wednesday.
1: Okay.
0: And we will make a major safety announcement that we've been working on for a long time with Germany. So that's one aspect.
1: Yeah.
0: So we will have a major announcement on the technical side.
1: Yeah.
0: And I will just tell you, Ben, on Sunday, I spoke with Sam Altman of OpenAI for a long time about just to make sure. And I speak to these folks all the time. I spoke to my counterpart in the UK.
1: Talk to me about the Sam Altman conversation.
0: Well, the Sam Altman, so just so folks know, he's the CEO and founder of OpenAI. Yep. I talk to these folks to make sure frequently,
1: yep.
0: So we know what's on the frontier. I just want Canadians to know. We are not reading the headlines and finding out about this
1: stuff. Yeah.
0: We have the Canadian AI Safety Institute, which, by the way, you saw back in June, I put another $50 million in because safety is our number one concern. Mm-hmm. Our Canadian Cybersecurity Center, we are in touch with these folks all the time to make sure, A, we understand the threat environment. Two, we let them know we are going to regulate and make sure that this stuff is safe. And three, we are working with our international counterparts. I spoke to my counterpart in the UK, Germany, Spain.
1: Yeah.
0: Later today, I'm going to speak with France. And just to make sure that our critical infrastructure and our banks and most importantly, you and I, our kids, our people are safe. And we will make sure that as this AI is growing and it's developing. There's big benefits in healthcare, but we want to make sure first and foremost people are safe.
1: Yeah,
0: and we are doing just that.
1: Okay, so I'm glad you mentioned speaking with your international peers, and I don't know whether I'm emboldened by the fact that that human beings are paying attention to this aspect of the consequences of AI, or whether I'm just scared that it's yet another front in the battle to protect ourselves. But there's a cross-party group of MPs and peers in the UK that are arguing that human rights risks are posed by artificial intelligence. And they say that the existing laws are ill-equipped to address the technology's rapid growth. And there's it's called the Joint Committee on Human Rights in the UK. I have to believe are you aware of their concerns of AI as it applies to human rights?
0: Well, there's a lot of concerns, by the way. There's jobs, privacy, security. There's lots of real concerns. And again, let me just reiterate, I share these concerns. This is not about, we're saying there's only good stuff in healthcare, which there is, that there's lots of benefits of this stuff, and we're avoiding or downplaying or in any way ignoring the safety. Absolutely not. But I will say, by the way, the UK has a very good safety, AI safety institute that's working very closely with ours, and will be, by the way, working more closely in the future on that. But look, all these risks and concerns about AI are real, as are the opportunities.
1: Yeah.
0: And that's why we got to build it right. And you're right. We got to make sure our laws catch up. I will say we've got legislation on safe social media that also includes AI chatbots. We've got the privacy legislation. So we want this passed quickly. And Ben, because you follow this closely, this summer, we asked the public, we are currently undergoing an AI transparency consultation nationally, where we are getting feedback from the country on what kind of transparency they want around AI transparency and how it's built. Why? So we make sure that we can regulate and keep it safe, which we will do. Yeah.
1: Well, Evan, I've got to say, with each passing conversation, it to me feels like you are increasingly comfortable in this very important role And if anyone is concerned, as I was before this conversation and will continue to be so afterwards, I'm being completely honest and transparent. And this is not partisan or political. I'm increasingly happy that this is a role that you have. I think you're the right guy to have his hand on the switch. So I appreciate that.
0: Ben, fantastic. Yeah. Anytime, call.
1: That was a nice way to butter you up for two last questions. And the first is on this highly anticipated investment summit that is the brainchild of Mark Carney. And I think every single one of us wants him to walk away with $1 trillion investment unlocked. And I'm sure some really good stuff is going to come out of it. But my question is, the investment environment a few years ago was such that in foreign direct investment was staying home. What has changed in that environment besides Mark Carney being the prime minister that would unlock billions upon billions of dollars of investment in this country?
0: Well, first of all, it's great to see that Canada has what the world wants. And look, we all are aware of the trade, conflict that we're in with the U.S., but we're not standing still. Plan A is to build. And plan A is to make sure that people see what we've got. We've got the most educated workforce. We've got the best universities. We've got natural resources.
1: And we have taxes and we have regulation and none of that stuff has changed.
0: Okay. Well, hold on. Lots of change. Well, hang in there. So we got the resources. Ben, you and I both know, let's just talk facts. The marginal effective tax rate in Canada right now after our budget is 13%. What is it in the United States? 16% after one big, beautiful bill. That is the most important investment signal. There will be more to come. Two, we've got a major projects office with 27 major projects going through it right now. And that's why at this investment summit, there's over 160 different shovel-ready investment products that are ready. That means the major, and people say, what's the major projects office? It's a way to facilitate through all the provincial regulations and to expedite this faster without compromising our values on environment, Indigenous consultation, but we got to move quicker.
1: Yep.
0: That has been what it's doing.
1: Agreed.
0: And that's why I will tell you, that's why the world has come here. And people should be proud that the entire world is saying, hey, I'm coming here to invest in Canada.
1: Yeah.
0: And remember, folks, this is because they want to create the jobs here in Canada, the benefits in Canada. And when the world wants to invest in Canada, it means better jobs, better economy. Yep. That's what we're driving here.
1: My last question for you is, I want you to take off your AI hat. I want you to put on your former broadcaster, your former journalist, your former communicator hat. As somebody who sits in a very similar chair that you did, conveying the news of the day, I need you to make something make sense for me. There's a lot of news that our prime minister makes, and a lot that makes Canadians very happy. But a lot of it, I'm learning it from foreign journalists, and I'm not hearing it either in the Canadian press, and I'm not hearing about it in the House of Commons. As a guy who used to sit where I sit, make that make sense.
0: Well, I don't know if I agree with the premise of the question. So let me just say this, Ben. The prime minister is, talks almost every day to the press. The House of Commons is sitting exactly according to the calendar, not less than any other time.
1: We were told this is a war, and war requires you got to mobilize things differently. You got to change the schedule.
0: Look, Parliament's back next week, as you know, so we're going to be sitting. I just want to assure Canadians, like, let's be clear, Parliament, we haven't changed 1 minute of the parliamentary schedule. It's the same that was sitting there with, you might know him, Prime Minister Mulroney or Prime Minister Chrétien or Prime Minister Harper or Prime Minister Carney. The parliamentary schedule, we are following that. We have never curtailed that and we never will. But I will say this, look, this is why we're doing interviews like this.
1: Yeah.
0: And we want to be transparent and open, but then I tell you, the plan is to build.
1: Yeah.
0: If we believe in the country, and you and I know it's a mission moment here for Canadians who are like, people want to take away what we've got, not just our sovereignty, And I'm not talking about the name of Lake Ontario, which will always be Lake Ontario, but jobs.
1: Yeah.
0: And we are going to fight to make sure that the world is here to invest and build here, and that's what we're doing.
1: Well, let me tell you, this week is a really big one for your prime minister, for your government, but also for this, the stakes for the economy. So I think everybody's behind sort of the plan. I really do hope that what comes out of it is a lot of investment in an economy that really needs it. So Evan, I'll let you get back to it. Really appreciate your time on this, my friend. We'll talk to you soon.
0: Yeah, Ben, anytime, man. Thanks so much.
1: I want to thank Evan Solomon for giving me his time. It's a busy time for that government. And, you know, whether you voted for them or not, this is a time where this government really needs to hit something out of the park. So I've, you know where I stand, but I also want to be very clear. I want them to succeed. All right, we're going to take a break, and when we come back, a couple of stories for you. There's some stuff that just happened at TIFF that I think we should talk about, and a few other stories to back into the evening. This is the Ben Mulrooney Show. Time for a check on the roads with 640 Toronto. Big trouble traffic.
2: The big trouble traffic spots are still on the 401. The eastbound express approaching Renforth. There's an ongoing crash cleanup there. It's been there for a while. The right lane is blocked. And now new problems for the 401 eastbound collectors past McCowan. A crash block in the center lane. Jumpstart helps kids across Canada access sport and play so more kids can get into the game. Learn more at jumpstart.canadiantire.ca. Those are the big trouble traffic spots. I'm Richard Martin, 640 Toronto.
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1: Welcome back. And look, I think you know enough about me to know that I am not somebody who will ever deprive myself of building some form of relationship with people, regardless of their perspective and points of view. There are people out there that hold visions for the world that are anathema to who I am. And yet they also have aspects to who they are that I find interesting and in some cases endearing and fun. And that's the type of person I am. I have very strong views, and some people have decided that that view is enough to, cast me asunder. I'm not that type of person. And so I'm able to have conversations with and have relationships with all types of people, even people I've vociferously have a problem with their opinions. However, I think that it's fair to say, if you are somebody who hears Bill Maher and you have decided that he is an extremist, that tells me a lot about the intolerance that you have in your heart. I want you to listen to Bill Maher from this I can't remember when it was, right before, after 9/11. This guy makes a lot of sense to me.
14: As for the idea of ditching political correctness and actually being honest, that never even got off the ground. After 9/11, there was a big debate. Was this a clash of civilizations? It was, and it still is. Not between Muslims and Christians. No reasonable person was saying that. But radical Islamism versus Western liberalism? Yes, that's a real thing. Fighting people who hate freedom of religion and hate homosexuals and hate the idea of women as equal and free humans. How did liberals wind up on their side? And many did. One in five young Americans now has a positive view of Osama bin Laden. He's like Luigi Mangione in a turban. Canadian state TV told its reporters, do not refer to the September 11th attacks as terrorist attacks. No? Even though the very definition of terrorism is using violence against civilians to pursue ideological goals, what should we call it then? Unruly passengers? A wrong turn taken at the Chrysler Building? Why not just say the planes and the towers got into a fight? I mean, after all, as the BBC advised its reporters, using the word terrorist can be a, quote, barrier rather than an aid to understanding. You know what's really a barrier to understanding? Lying.
1: Yeah. If you are somebody who hears that and thinks that's a bridge too far for me, that man is a blowhard. Yeah. He comes off sometimes as arrogant and smug. But he's not wrong. And on a lot of stuff, he's not wrong. And he's not wrong on that. And that's how I feel. Before we end the show, I want to spend a minute on TIFF. Because I went to the first movie. I went to the premiere, the Apple movie, Being Human. A big portion of it was shot here. It's actually quite a good movie. If I give it my take on it, it started a little clunky. And then it ended up being quite good. It was about the longest sit-in, I think I talked about it with you, the longest sit-in in American political history that led to civil rights for people in wheelchairs and people with physical handicaps. And I thought it was very, very good. But now there's a movie that's really making waves, and it's the story of, it's called I Am Rocky, and it's the dramatized version of how Rocky Balboa got made. And the kid who plays a young Sylvester Stallone, he looks just like him. And apparently it is the talk of the film festival, rather. It is That is 8 years, by the way, after the director, Peter Farrelly, really took the city by storm with his film Green Book, which ended up going all the way to the Oscars. And I think that won the audience award. And it sounds like this one is in contention for the audience award, too. But people are saying phenomenal stuff about this movie. And I'm this is the influence and the impact of TIFF. It can take a movie that could have just made a few million, you know, $50, $60, $70 million at the box office and put it in contention for Oscars, just as the film festival did for Green Book back in the day. And I like Green Book was a fine movie. It wasn't the best movie, but the momentum for the Oscars begins at festivals like TIFF. And that is the glory and the magic of this film festival. And kudos to Cameron Bailey. I believe his title is the executive director. He's the boss. He's the boss at TIFF. And he and his team pick these films, and some of them have a way of bubbling up. Obsession premiered here last year, and you saw all the impact that it had at the box office. So, listen, Toronto shines during the film festival, and very proud of those associated with it. Thank you so much for joining me on this Monday. I'm back here tomorrow, so do me a favor. Go home, hug your kids. Huh? I'm not back here tomorrow? Yes, I am. Yes, I'm not back Thursday, dude. Or no, Wednesday. Wednesday, Thursday, Friday. I'm back here tomorrow. It's a short week for me. Thank you, Joy. I'll be back. See you tomorrow.
19: Let's get on with it. Let's build. Let's control our future. Let's be positive. Let's come together.
15: Talking big money in Toronto as people from around the world descend on the city for the chance to invest in Canada. What is the Prime Minister's plan, and will it be enough to help Canada weather the trade war?
16: Plus, it's debate night in the city of Toronto. The leading mayoral candidate set to face off for the first time, with the issue of affordability taking center stage.
20: I hear that a couple dogs got out and attacked both an individual and their dog is pretty scary.
15: An owner's been charged, but two dangerous dogs are still at large. What we're learning about the attack at a Midtown dog park just ahead.
21: This is Global Toronto. Global News at 6 starts now.
16: Good evening, and thank you so much for joining us. I'm Anthony Roberts.
15: And I'm Candace Daniel. Power brokers from both the public and private sectors are in Toronto today for the first ever Canada Investment Summit.
16: So this is an event created by the Carney government aimed at enticing investors to build here in Canada. And it comes as Ottawa looks to build new partnerships amid tensions with the United States.
15: Sean O'Shea joins us live now from the Art Gallery of Ontario, where a gala is being hosted for summit attendees. Sean, good evening. What is at stake here, not just for the Prime Minister, but for Canada?
22: Candace, good evening. Well, what is at stake to some degree is the future of foreign investment in Canada at a time when Canada-U.S. relations have cooled and the trade war has intensified over the last few weeks. I want to give you a sense of where we are here. We're on Dundas and McCall. You can see a very heavy police presence here. Dundas has been blocked off. There are scores of police officers here. Those are tactical officers, public order unit officers. And then just down McCall here, we see van after van of more police outside and inside. The Prime Minister inside, along with those CEOs, talking trade as this summit begins.
23: It's billed as a first-of-a-kind summit, bringing together global investors with Canadian chief executives over 2 days. The intention, attract $1 trillion worth of foreign investment on projects over the next 5 years.
24: The idea is to show this to the people who have money that they want to invest, and show them a diversified range of projects, everything from energy projects, but critical minerals, transportation projects. And the hope is to try to entice them to begin discussions on these.
23: Toronto police have secured downtown hotels and meeting venues as the gathering begins, because this is a summit not everyone supports.
25: This is not an investment summit. This is a privatization summit.
23: Hosted by the Prime Minister.
26: Carney has an unusual degree of credibility with the people he's brought to this event. He has expertise in international economics. He has a degree of clout that another prime minister would have to work very hard to establish.
23: Deals aren't expected to be signed on the spot. They could take months. Still, in bringing together investors with specific projects in mind, there's a belief this summit could mean money for key industries.
26: things like ports, airports, pipelines, land transportation infrastructure, things that will improve our economy's productive capacity, that will remove a lot of the bottlenecks, a lot of the gaps in our infrastructure that have prevented us from living up to our economic potential.
23: Previously, those foreign investments originated closer to home.
24: In the past, most of Canada's international funding has come from the United States. Well, right now, that's not a good place to rely on. So can we get people who have overlooked Canada in the past to start looking seriously as a place to invest their money?
23: So lots of objectives, but tonight the focus is on the social scene here at the Art Gallery of Ontario. As I said, under a very heavy police presence, the real getting down to business starts tomorrow at the Four Seasons Hotel. The measure of the success of this conference, again, not likely to be known for weeks, months, perhaps even more than a year. But the hope is, as we said, that the Prime Minister and the government is hoping that this is going to generate billions, if not $1 trillion worth of investment over the last 5 years. Candice, back to you.
0: Okay, Sean, thank you so much.
16: Meantime, the European Union is opening a new diplomatic office in Ottawa. The European Parliament says the new antenna office, as is being described, aims to strengthen ties between Canada and the EU on trade, security, and Arctic strategy. The announcement comes just days before Carney formally addresses the European Parliament. At a TIFF event yesterday, Carney confirmed Canada's plans to begin discussions for what he's calling a unique alliance with the EU instead of seeking official membership.
0: The first Toronto mayoral debate is set to get underway in about an hour, and it's being hosted by the Daily Bread Food Bank.
16: And candidates expected to face questions about how they will tackle affordability, ultimately help Torontonians who are struggling to get by. Our City Hall reporter Matthew Bingley has more on this. So Matthew, you are there. Who will be on the stage tonight?
2: Well, notably, as far as those who are actually speaking on stage, just three names: Olivia Chow, Chris Alexander, Brad Bradford. That is notable because the last time that this stage in 2023 hosted any competitors, well, there were five people on stage. Other debates have had six, seven, sometimes eight in the same debate. The real winner will be the viewers, because when you can get a lot of that chaotic crosstalk, well, that will hopefully not be the case tonight, and voters will be able to hear the points being made. And it's a good thing, too, because the candidates will be tackling affordability. Daily Bread putting out some startling facts about that today. Among that, visits to the food bank January to July this year up by 120% compared to the same period in 2022. One in five clients of the food bank saying their income is spent entirely on rent, leaving them nothing for food or other essentials. Neil Hetherington has, of course, moderated this debate for several years now. He is going to be impartial on this issue tonight, but I did ask him what voters at home should be listening for. Affordability.
4: Well, affordability is touching everybody's lives. You can't afford the apartment that you need to rent, to be at the job that is not paying you the amount that you need. It's touching everyone's life. So I think what voters are looking for is clarity. Is there a policy? Is there an opportunity ahead for this city to change the current trajectory we're on when it comes to food bank usage?
2: Now, while Olivia Chow has spent the last several years on trying to build more affordable homes, Hetherington made a point of saying that no level of government has really delivered on exactly what those targets they have set out to. Olivia Chow is no different, so we'll expect to hear the other candidates tonight probably hitting on those tones. Olivia Chow, though, has had a good sense of expanding the city's school food program, so that is a win for her. Other things that we're going to be listening for tonight are really how Chris Alexander and Brad Bradford hammer it out, because obviously they are trying to compete for a lot of the same votes for that other category. So a lot to play out here. This all starts in just about an hour, and it is streaming online at the Daily Bread website. I'll send it back to you, Anthony.
16: Important issues. It should be a fascinating debate, one to watch. Thank you, Matthew. And Ontario's English Catholic school teachers are set to hold a strike vote in November. OECTA, the union, is the first of the province's big five education unions to call a vote.
5: saying it will send the message to the Ford government that there needs to be meaningful progress made at the bargaining table. Talks with major education unions have stalled as Ontario's Labor Relations Board tries to determine which topics should be negotiated between the unions and the province, and which should be between local unions and the school boards. This vote will be held on November 12th and the 13th, but the union says a yes vote does not automatically mean a strike will happen.
0: And we have breaking news to report this hour. A youth has been killed in a shooting in the Jane and Finch neighborhood in North York. Emergency crews say they responded to the scene at around 3:30 this afternoon and found a male victim with gunshot wounds.
5: Police on scene tell Global News that the victim is a youth, but at this point did not confirm his age. No suspect information has been released either. The intersection of Jane and Finch, as you can see, is currently closed. We are following all the updates. We'll have more information as it becomes available.
0: To the courts now, a Toronto man has been found not criminally responsible for the murder of a 58-year-old woman inside of her Queensway condominium nearly 3 years ago. And as crime specialist Catherine McDonald tells us, the Crown and defense agree the accused was delusional at the time and could not appreciate the moral wrongfulness of his actions.
7: 71-year-old Felice Passarelli sat quietly in the prisoner's box as Pam Cower's sister, holding up a folder to shield her view of her sister's killer, cried while telling a judge her family has no answers to relieve their pain. It was just after 6 a.m. on November 10th, 2023, when police were called to this condominium on the Queensway after Passarelli, bare-chested and barefoot, wearing only a blazer and pants, approached a security guard in the lobby and told him to call 911. According to the agreed statement of facts read out in court, when firefighters arrived, Passarelli appeared in shock and distressed. He told them he got into a fight with Pam Cower and said she was in Unit 203. Passarelli remained in the lobby while firefighters and the security guard went upstairs to Cower's unit, where they found the 58-year-old's lifeless body lying in a puddle of blood on the bedroom floor, a knife with a 6 to 7 inch blade in her left hand. She had been stabbed 5 times. Despite life-saving efforts, Cower was pronounced dead. According to the facts, 8 days before the murder, Passarelli met two of Cower's sisters in the parking lot of the condo. He told them he was looking for a short-term place to live. The sisters advised Passarelli that they had a unit in the condo and they were renting it out and took him to see it, but they were unable to reach an agreement over the price. They gave Passarelli their sister Pam's number because she was a realtor and could negotiate a price. Passarelli reached out to Cower in the next few days and she invited him to stay with her while he found a place of his own. There was no romantic relationship between the two. Two forensic psychiatrists who assessed Passarelli found he suffered from a mental disorder with delusions at the time of the killing, believing his own life was at risk and was unable to appreciate the moral wrongfulness of his actions. The Crown and defense jointly submitted he should be found not criminally responsible, and the judge agreed. Passarelli will now be treated on a secure unit within a psychiatric hospital. It will be up to the Ontario Review Board to decide his treatment and if and when to release him back into the community when he's no longer deemed a threat. Catherine McDonald, Global News.
5: Year-old woman charged in connection with a dog attack that left a man and his dog injured has been released on bail. Megan King has the latest.
8: Toronto police responded to an animal complaint near Ramsden Park on Saturday, but they say the incident, which allegedly involved two dogs escaping from an off-leash area and attacking a person and their leash dog, occurred on Thursday. It's alleged that the victim was walking their dog near the off-leash enclosure when the suspect's two dogs escaped, charged, and attacked the victim and his dog. Police say the victim declined ambulance services at the time and later attended the hospital on his own. He suffered non-life-threatening injuries while his dog was left with life-threatening injuries. Once the extent was assessed, officers got involved. 40-year-old Tanisha Black was arrested Sunday and is facing several charges, including criminal negligence causing bodily harm. Her two dogs remain outstanding, and police are asking anyone with information on their whereabouts to contact investigators, but do not approach.
9: People don't know what your dogs are like. They can be friendly, you know, but at the same time, you're taking a risk. So dogs are, you know, animals. They'll react in any strange behavior-wise if they feel threatened and whatnot. But it's very important. There's a reason why people have to have their dog on a leash, and no matter what you do, you can't let them run about.
8: Black was released Sunday on $1,000 bail with a number of conditions. She cannot have any contact with the victim, possess any weapons, or go to Ramsden Park. Black will return to court on October 29th. Megan King, Global News.
6: Get off the bike! Get off the bike!
0: York Regional Police sharing footage of this officer's tackle on a motorcyclist. Police say the bike was involved in a collision and the operator was told to return to the scene. He refused and left the area despite being told he was under arrest. Officers were able to track him down for this takedown, and the motorcyclist now faces a number of charges, including failure to stop after an accident, driving with no insurance, and use of an unauthorized plate.
10: Dufferin Mall is now home to the Toronto Police Service's fourth community safety hub. Members of the service unveiled the new space today. These hubs intended to be places for community members to interact with police in a non-enforcement setting and ultimately build trust. It'll be staffed primarily by Dufferin Grove neighborhood community officers with help from other units in 11 division and auxiliary officers.
0: A sports betting ad campaign is sparking major backlash from female athletes. We'll tell you why coming up.
11: And you may have heard about the developing El Nino. It's reaching new levels on this Monday, potentially getting to be the strongest on record. What that means for the Atlantic hurricane season coming up.
12: The big trouble traffic spot, the 401 eastbound collectors approaching Markham Road. There's a crash cleanup. The right lane is blocked. Also, new problems on the go for the Gardner. Westbound at Jarvis, there's a stalled vehicle blocking the left lane. Whatever you're in the mood for, Audible has your next great listen. 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Stories that speak to you. 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Those are the big trouble traffic spots. I'm Richard Martin, 640 Toronto.
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9: Welcome back to Global News, everyone. As we take a look at that gorgeous golden mid-sunset behind you, I'd be remiss if I didn't mention it felt a little more like fall this morning.
10: Yeah. I mean, compared to the weekend, we had some humidity out there. Mm-hmm. It was at times almost hot, but now a change, and we're in the last week now.
11: Stop it, Anthony.
10: It's going to warm up again. So we're back into the 20s tomorrow. Let's take a look as we check in on that golden sunset, which is now just over an hour away, 7:30. Officially in Toronto, and then the sunrise tomorrow, 6:55 a.m. Starting to change. 19 winds from the north-northeast at 7. They were gustier earlier today, but right now we're sitting right underneath that area of high pressure. So the sky is clearing out completely, and that's how we start the night. Plenty of stars, the moon, all that. But off to the west, that's where the clouds are, and they'll be moving in after midnight and then continuing to thicken up tomorrow, where we may even see some rain, although it's not a sure thing for Tuesday afternoon. 16 in King City and Barrie, 17 Mount Forest. So you're going to notice after sunset a drop in temperature, and then it may actually warm up slightly towards morning as those clouds move in and the wind starts to switch to the south. 21 in Chicago, 33 right now in Kansas City. Elsewhere across Canada, it is cool through the prairies, 18 degrees in Vancouver. There is a rather intense system right here, an area of low pressure that is bringing quite a bit of rain to Saskatoon, Regina, now Winnipeg getting it as well. And this is the system that's going to move into northern Ontario, but the cold front is going to run in to this area of high pressure. Looks rather intense now, a lot of lightning strikes. But as that system approaches, it will be weakening. Now, before the break, I mentioned El Nino. There have been a number of hurricanes, some of which have impacted Hawaii in the Pacific. And one of the reasons why, these water temperatures are just incredible, reaching about 4 degrees Celsius above seasonal. And that is definitely an El Nino signature, even warmer as you get towards South America. This can play a role in the jet stream patterns. The weather turns extreme across the entire planet, and the effects are most likely felt in November, December, through the rest of winter. And we'll update you on our winter forecast in just a couple of weeks. But for right now, We're past the peak of the hurricane season. The Atlantic still has quite mild temperatures. So why are there no hurricanes? We've yet to have a single hurricane. Well, El Nino leads to more wind shear. That means the winds change direction with height, sinking, dry air. All this to say you're harder pressed to get a hurricane. And we may get some development in a week or two, but there's still nothing on computer models. And now we've broken the record, 2026, the latest first hurricane. And this goes back since the first satellites in 1950. And you can see some other years, September 11th, September 12th. But this year is going to be much later than that. We're already at September 14th. So it is interesting and good news overall for Atlantic Canada and even us. We can have some impacts from hurricanes. We're not going to feel that, though, anytime soon. We do have the risk of rain tomorrow. And then we're back to sunshine for much of Wednesday. That temperature, I mentioned a warm-up. We're back above seasonal tomorrow afternoon, even with the clouds, a south wind at around 20 to 30 kilometers per hour. And then as we go through the next 7 days, it is generally a mild week. 24 Wednesday, 24 again on Thursday. Overnights are mild. Risk of rain here. And then unfortunately this weekend, hopefully we can fix that. But right now, rain Saturday and possibly Sunday as well. You know who's getting ready for fall? Piper. Hang in there. It's still summer this evening, down to 17 by 10 o'clock.
12: 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Coming up, but the Toronto Zoo has decided to call its new baby pygmy hippo. 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

0: Welcome back. A new ad for a sports gambling site is sparking swift backlash. This features actress Sydney Sweeney.
1: And some female athletes say the ad sweeps aside their talent and accomplishments by sexualizing women in sports. Taria Isri explains.
2: Actor Sydney Sweeney posing in nothing but sports equipment.
3: Think you know sports?
2: The explicit ad released by sports betting company Novig is getting a lot of clicks and a lot of criticism.
4: I think that what she did was idiotic.
2: Canadian alpine skier Cassidy Gray is among the many condemning the commercial, saying it sets back women and girls in sports.
4: It's not a joke when your life is actually you being a female athlete and being like sexualized or not taken seriously or not given the same opportunities.
2: Retired Australian Olympic swimmer Ariane Titmus called it a kick in the face.
3: Sports.
2: The campaign entitled Just Sports has sparked an anti-campaign.
3: Sports.
2: With female athletes releasing their own ads, highlighting strength and talent. From Canadian sprint canoeist and world champion Sophia Jensen.
3: Think you know sports? Prove it.
2: To homegrown figure skater Madeline Skizas. In response to the backlash, Sweeney posted photos on social media from ESPN's Body Issue. The star of the HBO show Euphoria has been at the center of controversy before.
5: Sydney Sweeney has her keen.
3: You see what I did there, right?
2: Including in this American Eagle commercial, which some critics accused of using the language of eugenics.
6: Sydney was doing the same thing she's always done, which is get attention. Hey, look at me. The ad didn't do a great job at explaining why their business was different.
3: So they wanted a show.
2: While the ad is getting a lot of attention, some marketing experts and many athletes say it misses the mark. Taria Isri, Global News, Montreal.
7: Here comes the 3-2. And it's hit well. Deep left field. And
0: finally, Vladimir Guerrero Jr. hit his first home run of the season at home, that is, bringing an end to the drought at the Rogers Center, at least. And before yesterday, his most recent home run in Toronto came in Game 6 of the ALCS against the Seattle Mariners. This was on October 19th of last year. So the Blue Jays are to get back into the playoffs. They'll definitely need him to stay hot. They sit just one game out of the final wild card spot. There are three in total entering play tonight. They take on the Tigers of Detroit at the Dome tonight. First pitch just after 7.
1: And starting tomorrow, you can say hi to one of the Toronto Zoo's newest and cutest additions, and her name is Baby Maple. This little pygmy was born August 2nd and is finally ready to meet some visitors. You can drop by to see Maple and her mom, Kindia, from 10 in the morning to 2 in the afternoon every day. Just make sure to keep your voices low and give the hippos plenty of space. Yes, I need that warning so I don't go like, oh my God, yeah.
8: So Maple, not Mabel.
0: Yeah.
1: Maple. Yes, Maple like yeah. The syrup.
8: All right, well, there you go.
9: They're so aww, cute.
1: They are.
8: Do you
1: want
8: to take
0: her home?
9: No.
0: Yeah. So we mentioned the Blue Jays. What are the chances the Dome's open? Do we know? Can we get an update? I know. Put you on
9: I
0: the
9: mean,
0: spot.
9: I would leave it open. I think it's still pleasant enough.
1: Absolutely.
9: It's not going to rain, but that temperature does cool off a bit tonight. Now, tomorrow, 23, a chance of shower, so I'm not sure about tomorrow evening's game. We'll see. But 24, Wednesday, it's an afternoon game. And these mean so much. 12 games left.
0: That's
9: so
0: it.
9: It's fun to watch. Vladdy's now hitting home runs. That's all good.
1: Good sign.
9: Rain chances are back on Thursday, but so far, nothing heavy expected this week. And since the big flood on September 2nd,
0: very calm.
9: We're actually missing rain.
0: Stop it. All right, everyone. Thank you so much for watching. Enjoy the beautiful sunset.
1: Yeah.
0: We'll have more news at 11, and we'll see you tomorrow.
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13: Trouble traffic spot is on the 401 eastbound Collectors approaching Markham Road. A crash cleanup on the highway, the right lane is blocked. Also problems on the go for the Gardner westbound at Jarvis, a stalled vehicle blocked in the left lane, and the 427 southbound at Dixon Road, a stalled vehicle in the center lane. Mr. Lube Plus Tires free wipers event is on. 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
18: 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Unless otherwise identified, the guests on the program are employees of or otherwise represent the advertiser. The opinions expressed therein are those of the advertiser and do not necessarily reflect the views and policies of Corus Entertainment.

0: the near future. Going to be wrong, going to be something you don't like, for sure, reach out now and talk to us. You have the entire half hour, lots of time at open lines, 416-870-6400 to call the station now and talk to us. 6:33, we got lots of time before 7 o'clock. Got a great topic tonight as well. You know that terminations and severance always cost employers money, but there's ultra expensive ones as well, and we'll list some things that will cost them even more if they go down that road. That's coming up in just a little bit here, but we always start off, Lior, with the case of the day. What do you got tonight?
1: John, great to be here. Great to be taking calls. Great to be answering questions about employment law. That's what we're here to do. That's why we are on air, because we want to help you deal with your employment law issues, your questions, the problems that you may be facing in the workplace. If you've worked long enough at a job, there's going to be issues that come up. Hopefully nothing major, but there may be issues where your boss is saying something. Maybe they're changing some of the way the work is done, or the hours of work. Maybe it's a major issue, like you lost your job, or maybe you're being mistreated and discriminated against. Whatever the issue, we can start the conversation right here, right now, by calling, telling us what's going on, and I'll give you some guidance and give you some help. I'll tell you what the law can do for you. And of course, 30 minutes, that's all we got here. Beyond that, you can call in the office. We can continue that conversation, get into it more in depth. We'll give you the contact information to reach my team and I at the office throughout the show. So stay tuned for that. But case of the day where I'd like to start. Now, John, the lady that I spoke with earlier today did not call me because she needed my help. She called me just to tell me kind of what happened to her. She did not need my help at all. So here's what actually happened with this lady. She had been mistreated and bullied by her direct manager, and it started affecting her health. She was dreading going to work, and she really made her life quite miserable. Well, she heard us right here on this show some time ago talking about workplace harassment and bullying, and what I had said on the show is you have to go to HR, tell them in writing what's happening, and give them an opportunity to fix the issue. That's what she did. She wrote a detailed email to HR saying, this manager, here's what he's doing, here's the dates, here's the occasions. Well, HR took that very seriously, and they looked into the matter, and they interviewed other employees who, by the way, had the exact same issues, and concluded, yeah, this person was being mistreated by that manager. What does that mean? That means that they have to now act. They actually ended up letting this manager go. They brought in a new manager, and things are going really well. She was so happy that her employer did the right thing. They investigated, they took it seriously, and they fixed the problem. So she wanted just to share that success story with me, and I was very happy to hear that. But there's an important lesson here. Employers have a legal obligation to deal with workplace harassment. They cannot ignore it. They cannot say, hey, that's your problem. It is the employer's problem by law. Investigate, take it seriously, and fix the issue. If they do, fantastic. If they don't, call me. That's where I come in, my team and I. We can force the company to deal with it or get you out of there if we need to with compensation. But always start with the employer in writing.
0: Great way to kick off the show and a good news story. It's nice to get one of those once in a while, for sure, where you're not even involved. It just the company stepped up and did the right thing. Lines open, as we mentioned, 416-870-6400. First call of the evening, and that would be Janice. Janice, thank you so much. Welcome to the show. Appreciate you taking the time. Tell us your story. How can we help? What's going on?
2: So I work for an American company, and they recently shut my office down. So I work fully remote now. I was kind of remote before anyways. But I found out inadvertently that they're monitoring us on our laptops. So I went and looked, and there is a tracker on my computer. But they haven't come out and said, hey, we're doing this. Are they? I know they're American. They may have different laws, but are they allowed to do that?
1: Is this a work computer?
2: Yes.
1: Then yes, they are allowed to monitor. If it's okay, a work computer,
2: don't they have to tell you that they're doing that?
1: No, they don't have to tell you.
2: Okay.
1: They don't have to tell you.
2: Okay.
1: Because it's their computer, there's really no expectation of privacy on something that they own. If it's somehow they got to your computer that you absolutely have an expectation of privacy on, that would be very different and illegal. But because it's their computer to be used for their purposes, they're allowed to do that, yes.
2: Okay, but I thought they have to notify. They have to give out, we're doing this for everyone so they know.
1: It's certainly the right thing to do, but legally they're actually not required.
2: Okay, no. They're not required. Okay, that was my question. Okay, thank you.
0: Thanks, Janice. Awesome. Thank you for joining us so early. We really appreciate that. Does that kind of go with company vehicles as well? If you work for a company and you're

0: driving their vehicle, they can have cameras or monitoring systems in the car as well?
1: They can. Absolutely, they can. And it comes down to, do you have an expectation of privacy? And generally speaking, if you're using someone else's equipment or someone else's tools and materials, you can't really say, I expected privacy when it's not even yours. So yeah, they can monitor you when it comes to the work. Now, is it the right thing to do from an ethical standpoint or even from a workplace morale standpoint? Probably not, but legally it is possible.
0: And with that, we'll take our first and only break right here, just about a minute to go till we get through that and back into the show. In the meantime, that'll give you a minute or two to grab a phone like Janice did. Call us and get on air. Let's talk. 416-870-6400. Tuesday night edition, Employment Law Show continues. Stay with us.
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5: 640 Toronto, big trouble traffic. Problems still on the go for the 401 eastbound collectors approaching Markham Road. An ongoing crash cleanup block in the right lane. On the Gardiner, westbound at Jarvis, there's a stalled vehicle block in the left lane. And the 427 southbound at Dixon Road, a stalled vehicle block in the center lane. 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
1: Okay, we are back at it, 6:40. Thank you for joining us here for the remainder of the half hour. An opportunity always there up until that point that we sign off for you to join us, 416-870-6400. That's how it's done, just like Janice did. So feel free to come on in and join us. But between all that, we'll get to our main topic tonight. We're calling this ultra expensive terminations. Now, letting employees go, as you know, especially if you're an employer, that's going to cost you a lot in severance. It just is. That's how it works. But there are certain situations where it's going to cost you even more. And I'll throw the first one out here. Then we're not strangers to this. We've had calls about this in the past, Leo, and that is if you let someone go, an employee who has a serious medical condition, they stumble on that one quite a bit, don't they?
2: So it's not something that employers should do for many reasons. Number one, It could absolutely be illegal. If you let someone go for reasons related to a medical condition, that could be a human rights violation. Can't let someone go because of a serious medical condition. Very, very simple. So beyond severance, you would have to pay potentially human rights damages. That's illegal. If someone is sick and their job has been impacted, you have to accommodate them. If they need to be off to heal and get better, then that's what you have to do. Let them have that time off. What you can't do is say, well, you know, you're causing us problems because you're not well, so we're going to let you go. That's illegal. But it gets even more interesting than that. Let's say you let someone go that happens to have a medical condition, but it's unrelated to that. You know, let's say you're letting, you know, 10 people go, and this is just one of them.
1: Right.
2: But they happen to have a medical issue. Well, it's still going to be an ultra expensive termination. Why? Because if they have a medical condition, presumably it's going to be harder for them to find another job. If it's going to be harder for them to find another job because of their health, that person is going to get extra severance, additional severance, because of that difficulty in replacing employment. So if you're someone that is struggling with a medical condition that impacts your ability to work or to find another job if you lose your job, that means extra severance from you for you. So if, let's say normally you would be owed 12 months severance, you could end up with 18 or 20 months because of that difficulty. So yes, when you're sick or if someone is sick and they're let go, that easily becomes an ultra-expensive termination.
1: Just lining up our next call, so we'll get to one more of these as we work down our list before we get to Lance. It can be ultra-expensive as well. If you let go of an employee that was recruited from another job, again, very familiar. A lot of employers don't realize this until it's too late, yeah?
2: Yeah, and this is really, it could be unbelievably expensive, shockingly expensive for employers. So you recruited an employee, and that employee is working, and they didn't knock on your door. You, as the employer, knocked on their door, convinced them to make a move. And you know what? A year, 2 years down the road, it doesn't really work out. You got to let them go. You got to make a move. Okay, no problem. But because you've recruited them, because they were safely employed somewhere else, you now have to pay them enhanced severance that recognizes the time with the previous company. So give you an example. Say the guy that you hired, the employee, worked for 10 years with his previous company. And you convince him to make a move. You hire them. A year later, you got to let him go. So now, instead of letting go an employee with 1 year of service, you're really letting an employee go with 11 years of service. So you have to pay severance on account of those 11 years. We call this concept inducement. It's when you induce or convince someone that's securely employed to leave employment. So that could become easily an ultra expensive termination. So employers should certainly be mindful of that. And employees, if you lost your job, but you were recruited from a different company, you know, not too long ago, you may be owed that enhanced severance. And you really have to give me a call.
1: That number, 416-870-6400, to join us. Lance, thank you for standing by momentarily, pal. Appreciate that very much. How can we help you tonight?
3: Yeah, hi, guys. It involves my daughter. She emailed your company about 4 weeks ago in response to workplace harassment. She works in a retail store in Northern Ontario, and her and her husband were getting harassed by a customer. And the management, the ownership, they've really done nothing about it. So she eventually left the job because she felt she wasn't safe. And so she did get a response from you guys saying someone will contact her, but it's been over 4 weeks now. Should she contact a different number, or what should we do now?
2: Did she actually speak to someone on my team?
3: No, she just got an email saying that they acknowledged her email and that someone would contact her shortly.
2: So I'll tell you this. Yep. We're really good at this. We call everyone back in within 24 hours, even on weekends. So, and not only that, we also do at least one other follow-up, sometimes two other follow-ups. So there's a 99% chance that we contact her at least twice. I would have her check her missed calls or her voicemails. But otherwise, yeah, she can certainly reach back to us again. But we call back everyone, even on weekends, within 24 hours.
3: Okay, I'll verify with her and let her know.
2: Yeah, we'd be happy to help her. She shouldn't have to deal with these issues. And if it was bad enough that she had to leave her employment because she was mistreated, yeah, we really need to speak to her. So have her connect with us again. Certainly check her messages. But yeah, I guarantee we called back. We always do. We're very diligent about that.
1: Okay, appreciate the call, Lance. Yep. Sorry, pal. Yeah. Like I was going to say, just reach out, check her, have her check again. And if not, reach out again, and Lior and the team will we'll definitely be taking care of you for sure, but appreciate the call. Lance, use the number. It's 416-870-6400 to get a hold of us tonight. Keep it coming. We are talking ultra-expensive terminations when the severance is already expensive, but it's going to cost you some more. If you let go of an employee, Lior, when the economy, well, it's not doing too well.
2: Yeah, and some people may think, well, why is that an ultra-expensive termination? You know, economy's not doing well. We have to make a move. Maybe our business is being impacted. We're letting an employee go. Yeah, we know we have to pay severance, but why is it ultra-expensive? Well, the reason it's ultra-expensive is because, as I was saying before, if it's going to be harder for someone to find another job, that means you have to pay them even more severance. So presumably, bad economy, not companies not hiring, it may be more difficult for this person than they usually would be to find a new job. So if you're letting someone go when the market is depressed, when people are not hiring for that particular job or that particular role, you have to give them additional compensation, additional severance. And you may say, well, why is that my problem that it's going to be harder? The reason it's your problem, because the law says that it is. It's as simple as that. Mm-hmm. And so, yes, it absolutely anything that you that can happen that makes it difficult for someone to find another job, that means the employer that lets them go has to pay more severance. So I think you're kind of getting the theme of this topic here is so many people think, oh, I get a week per year of service or 2 weeks per year of service. Nonsense. There's a bunch of factors that go into assessing severance. We talked about a couple of them just in the last few minutes. There's many, many more. That's why it's so vital to get legal advice if you lose your job, no matter what the circumstances.
1: Yeah, you know, this next one, too, really makes perfect sense if you just, you know, do the math, as they say, and that is you'll get more. It could be ultra expensive if you let go an employee who works in more of like a specialized job or industry where there's fewer jobs, fewer opportunities, right?
2: It's exactly right. If you're working in an industry or a type of job where it's just not a lot of work out there, you know, you're working in aerospace, you know, I mean, there's presumably not a lot of jobs. That means you can't just go anywhere and work. So that employee that's been let go from that specialized position would have to get more severance than they usually would have to. Now, if you're in a, you know, entry level position that everyone's hiring for that shouldn't be difficult to replace, that may mean less severance. But specialized role or an industry that's very unique where there's just not a lot of opportunities, yeah, you better believe that the severance you're going to be owed is going to be much more. And that becomes, as we've been saying, an ultra expensive termination for the employer.
1: We are going down this very interesting list, as you know, but you still have some time to reach out 416-870-6400 to get on air with us. This one's interesting, too. You know, if you let go of an employee who has many components that are compensation, rather than just going in, punching a clock and getting your salary or hourly wage, or maybe things like bonus, car allowance, stock options, and other things as well, that's got to be made up for you.
2: Yeah, and that's why it becomes an ultra-expensive termination, because severance has to account for all the components of the employee's compensation. So the employee may have a salary of $50,000, but they may have bonuses. They may have a car allowance. They may have stock options. They may have pension entitlements. All of a sudden, their compensation becomes $100,000 once you account for everything. That's what severance is based on, not just your salary. So an employee that has other components to their compensation that increase their total income, that becomes a much more expensive severance and termination for the employer. Too often, John, I see employers try to base their severance just on the salary. Maybe salary and benefits, but not bonus, not car allowance, not all these other components of compensation. Can't do that. That's a wrongful dismissal. You have to account for everything. And the more things the employee has, the more perks, the more benefits, the more expensive that termination is going to be. So for employees, I want you, when you, if you lose your job, it's not just to focus on the number of months that the company is paying you. You also have to focus on what's included in it. So yes, they're not going to forget about your salary, but what about everything else? All that has to be included. And if you want to ask, if you want to know if something needs to be included in your severance, you simply ask yourself, would I have received it if I had continued working? And if the answer is yes, I would have, then that has to be included in your severance as well. And that could easily become a very, very expensive termination for the employer.
1: Would the same thing kind of bleed over into salespeople that maybe get like a base salary plus commission? And if they have any commissions that are forthcoming that haven't been paid, when they get let go, it could be a big fat commission check. They're still owed that, right?
2: Oh, absolutely. Your severance has to account for all components of compensation. And of course, commissions, whether you're on 100% commission or partially on commission, commission have to be accounted for. So your severance has to be paid based on your average total income. That includes your commission. And if there's any particular commissions that would be due to you in the near future, those have to be paid as well. When you're terminated, and company can avoid that. And, you know, companies I've seen try to find every way to minimize the amount of severance. Doesn't work that way. The law is very, very clear. There's not a lot of wiggle room here. You should get paid based on everything you would have expected to earn if you had continued working.
1: Here's another one we often talk about as well. In fact, I think it's one of the pillars of calculating your severance in the first place. That's if you let go of an older employee.
2: Absolutely. So first of all, you know, let's get this out of the way right here. And that is, you can't let someone go because of their age. That's not allowed. That's completely illegal. Of course, we call this age discrimination, and letting someone go because of their age would be a human rights violation. So can't do that at all. But even in situations where you're not letting go someone because of their age, it has nothing to do with it. They just happen to be older. Well, that age is one of the three big factors that go into deciding how much severance you're owed. The big factors, of course, are age, as I said, your position, and the length of your employment. So age is a big one. And the law says that if someone is older, they're going to get even more severance. And that could make a massive, massive difference. You may think, well, you know, this person didn't work for us for that long. It's not a really senior position, so we may not have to pay them a lot of severance. But if they're older, you know, if they're in their 60s or even older, that absolutely means you're going to have to pay them a lot of severance. It's going to be harder for someone that's older to find another job. That's the reality. And the law says because of that, more severance has to be paid to older employees.
1: We are talking about situations where the severance can be ultra expensive. Now, we saved this last one, Lior, because I think of everything on this list, this is the one that most employers would probably step right over and not even realize it. That is, if the employee that you are letting go lives in a remote location, most employers would not even consider that.
2: Yeah, and John, this goes back to what we were saying earlier about, you know, is it going to be difficult to find another job?
1: Right.
2: So if you're living in a remote town in northern Ontario, it's potentially going to be much harder to find the job than if you're working in southern Ontario and in a big city. So that means you're going to have to compensate the employee if you're the employer by paying additional severance. So really anything that goes into making it more difficult to find a job is a consideration that increases severance. And we're living or working in a remote location where there's just not a lot of opportunities, not a lot of option, that could easily increase severance significantly. It can even double it.
1: If you want to get a last-minute phone call in here, do it now as we get into some emails to wrap up tonight's show. Number one comes from Jan, says, guys, my employer let me go because they say I don't work fast enough. I've never had any complaints before. Do they have a right to do this?
2: Well, they have a right to let this person go with severance, for sure.
1: Yeah.
2: Even though there's no one ever said anything bad, there were no warnings. Generally, the rule is an employer can let you go pretty much for any reason, so long as severance is paid. And as we've been talking for the last 30 minutes, that severance could be a lot. It could be a huge amount. But they're allowed to do that as long as that severance is paid. What they wouldn't be able to do here, John, is to say, well, we don't think you're working well enough. I know we've never said before, but here's why we think that. So we're going to let you go for cause. We're not going to pay you any severance. That is not legal. It's very difficult to deprive someone of severance. And telling someone that they're just not doing a good enough job is not going to be it. The employer would have had to give them opportunities to improve, give them warnings, and really show that this employee cannot improve. That's very, very difficult to do. So this employee would have to be paid severance. Same with you at home. Even if you've done something wrong, or maybe your work performance is not completely up to par, if you're let go, you're probably still going to be entitled to your full severance.
1: Let's get Helen in there. Helen says, guys, my boss is always very rude and demeaning. He yells at me regularly and puts me down in front of other employees. I've talked to HR several times about this, and they keep saying that they will speak to him. So far, nothing's changed. I'm very stressed. In fact, I'm losing sleep. How do I make this harassment stop?
2: So sounds like Helen's doing the right thing, kind of what I was talking about right at the beginning of the show. She talked to HR. She told them, here's the issue, and they haven't done anything. So I may give them another last chance again in writing and say, hey, you've told me you're going to deal with this. It's getting worse. It's impacting my health. Please do something about this. If they still don't, hopefully they will. They have to. But if they still don't, I can get involved. Once they hear from me, you see how fast they deal with this. Your head will spin. Of course they'll deal with it. Ultimately, if she said, I've had enough, I don't trust this employer anymore, they're not treating me properly, I want out of here, we could potentially get her out of there with compensation as well. I would give the company one last chance, and if it still doesn't work, have her call me.
1: You know that follow-up question I always ask, what if it's a mom-and-pop corner store and the boss to report to is the one harassing you? You feel like you got nowhere to go, right?
2: You don't have anywhere to go if it's, you know, the owner is the one harassing you. At that point, you have to come straight to me. We have to deal with it externally. And the solution in that case would be to get you out of there with full severance, with full compensation. We're not going to be able to fix the work environment if it's a mom and pop shop, but we're certainly going to be able to get you out of there and make sure you're compensated so that you have time to find another job.
1: That is it. Well done. Thank you so much for your phone calls this evening, your emails as well. Keep them coming. We're back in tomorrow night at 6:30. Until that time, always reach out to Lior and the team, 1-855-821-5900, help@employmentlawyer.ca. 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Check it out. And we'll catch you tomorrow at 6:30. Enjoy the rest of your night.
4: The preceding was a paid commercial program. Unless otherwise identified, the guests on the program are employees of or otherwise represent the advertiser. The opinions expressed therein are those of the advertiser and do not necessarily reflect the views and policies of Corus Entertainment.
5: You say you can't imagine your child being diagnosed with cancer, but you can. 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
7: From the National Newsroom of the Canadian Press, I'm John Kennedy. The European Union is opening a new office in Ottawa to expand political exchanges with Canadian politicians. European Parliament President Roberta Metsola says this will make it easier for Canadian MPs and senators to connect with European lawmakers. She says the exchanges will help on both sides to better understand issues including the Arctic, security, and transatlantic trade. The announcement comes ahead of Prime Minister Mark Carney's address to the European Parliament later this week. Bell Canada says it is quadrupling a previously announced data center project in Saskatchewan. The expansion will boost the capacity of the data center to 1.2 gigawatts and is expected to bring more than $50 billion in capital investment. Bell Canada CEO Mirko Bibic says Saskatchewan is a great place to invest.
8: It will now be a 1.2 gigawatt facility at full build out, requiring $50 billion in capital investment and economic activity.
7: The Saskatchewan government says the project is one of the largest private sector investments in the province's history. Newfoundland and Labrador's legislature is debating a proposed 50-year energy agreement with Quebec amid strong opposition from the outside of the legislature. MP Keith Russell quit the Progressive Conservative Caucus this week, saying he needed to put the people of his Labrador district first. The deal would expand Churchill Falls and develop new hydro and wind projects worth more than $50 billion. However, the critics say the agreement gives Quebec too much power over Labrador's energy, while the government says rejecting it would leave the province without new revenue for years. British Columbia's Finance Minister Josie Osborne says the province faces a significant headwind from the trade war with the United States and other developments, as the projected deficit grew by almost $500 million in the first quarter of the fiscal 2026-27 year. She says several factors contribute to the higher deficit.
9: In the first quarter, we see higher costs than we initially projected at the time of budget for wildfire response and recovery. And we also saw more refundable tax credits being received by British Columbians. The deficit projection for 2026-2027 is now $13.8 billion.
7: The minister says BC is also forecasting less money from natural gas, partly because of an accounting error, which she says will never happen again. The U.S. government says detainees at a now-closed Florida immigration facility dubbed Alligator Alcatraz were held in a small metal enclosure for up to 2 hours. The inspector general says 79 detainees spent time in the roughly 18-square-foot spaces, which staff described as calming areas. The report also found detainees had less than half the required living space, along with limited access to showers, recreation, legal materials, and clean drinking water. This is the Canadian Press. In sports, the Buffalo Sabres have signed forward Noah Ostlund to an 8-year contract worth almost $53 million U.S. The 22-year-old had 11 goals and 27 points in 60 games as a rookie last season. The Toronto Blue Jays continue their playoff push tonight when they open a 3-game series with the visiting Detroit Tigers. The Blue Jays enter the contest a game back of Cleveland for the final American League wildcard spot. The Guardians host the Chicago White Sox tonight and can move into first place in the AL Central with a win. Multiple media reports say the Toronto Raptors and Los Angeles Clippers have agreed to a complete trade that will send forward Kawhi Leonard back to Toronto. The trade would see LA get all-star forward Brandon Ingram, guard Grady Dick, and draft picks. The deal was first agreed to in June, but has been on hold while the NBA investigated Leonard and the Clippers for salary cap circumvention. From the Canadian Press, I'm John Kennedy.
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11: Welcome in. It's The Last Show. Lots of interesting things on the program today, though you might lose a brain cell or two along the way. Here's what's coming up on the show. Want kids to be honest? Maybe stop telling them that they're smart. In 10 minutes time, how a study found that one little compliment to a kid nearly doubled their chance of cheating on a test. Praising your kid might raise them to be tiny, confident criminals. Then after that, the people building the most popular AI tools have been warning they might soon become dangerous. So are they safe? And how safe is safe enough? Halfway through the hour, we'll dive in and learn the answers to these questions. All right, that's some of what we're covering on today's show. There's going to be more, but let's dive in. Sure, using AI chatbots at work can save you a little time. But what happens when everybody at your job starts using it for absolutely everything? Well, companies now are trying to draw a line, creating policies around AI-generated content and telling their employees to keep a human touch in their work. Let's discuss it here with Sarah E. Needleman, a leadership and workplace reporter at Business Insider. Sarah, welcome to the show.
12: Thanks for having me on it.
11: So we talk about AI slop a lot. Often we mean like videos or tweets or LinkedIn posts. Oh my God, the LinkedIn posts have gone downhill in the last few years. But what do we mean when we say it's happening at work? Is it emails? Is it corporate documents? Is it presentations? What is it?
12: It's just about anything in writing, but a lot of the examples that came forth through my reporting, or like we're focused on, was in a meeting. So before a meeting, you send maybe your boss a little memo about what you're going to talk about during the meeting. But these memos apparently have gone so long that it takes more time preparing for the meeting than the meeting itself. And but it's also emails. It's, it could be even just Slack messages. But it's mostly the kind of things you would normally write up yourself, a couple sentences. And they're just becoming this long prose because the AI is embellishing and people are not even reading what it is that it's spitting out. They're just sending it off. And bosses are saying they're fed up with it. They'll go up to them and say, I don't understand the third paragraph. It makes no sense. And the response, and it was almost verbatim between every interview, is that the response when the employee was something to the effect of, eh, AI wrote that, just ignore it. Or just skip that. That was by AI. And it was like deja vu having these interviews with company leaders describing what their employees were saying to them. And they're like, that's just not acceptable. Like, it just, and started creating like tension and from people who use it and people who don't. And it got to a point, like a boiling point, where they started coming up with these formal policies. And one in particular went viral because I shared it on LinkedIn and other people were telling me, and me too, where I wish my company would have this. And so I found a bunch of other companies that also created these policies and what motivated them to do it and what the policies themselves say.
13: And what happens when someone violates the policy? Like, oh, I'm not supposed to send a memo before an interview that has 100 paragraphs that I don't even understand, but I do it anyway. Is this person fired? Are they admonished? Are they demoted? Like, how do you enforce it? And how do you tell whether something's AI slop?
12: Well, I think you can usually tell when it's AI slop because it just...
13: I know. It's like Every headline is bolded and there's certain words and there's M dashes. I get it, but How do you enforce it?
12: Well, at this point, I believe the employers are not taking like a brutal axe down and saying, all right, you're fired. This is the early days and they're trying to be gentle about it and but firm, gentle in their approach. So saying, you know, this is what we like and this is what we expect. Please do it. It's not a you don't do this and you're out the door tomorrow. I imagine if someone is repeatedly doing it and creating problems where like they're inserting errors and those errors are ending up in, say, marketing copy or material sent to customers or investors, whatever, then, you know, it could get more serious. But this is really relatively new. Companies are starting to, you know, first it was introducing AI and getting people used to using it and nudging, please use it. And now it's like, okay, now that you're using it, whoa, you're not doing it right. Slow down. We got to fix this. So it's not like a harsh mandate, but it is the beginning signs of companies saying we need to put our foot down and make some real serious decisions around what are the best practices with AI.
13: Seems a little like mixed messaging, or maybe it's not because things are moving so fast with this technology. But just a few months ago, maybe 6 months, 8 months, a year ago, we were hearing reports of companies forcing their employees to use this great, amazing tool. Now we're hearing reports of companies saying, slow it down. It's too much copy. What you write doesn't make 100% sense. Is it mixed messaging? Like, what should the average employee at the average business be doing? How should they be using AI?
12: I mean, it's a little bit of both of what you're saying. Like, yes, they are encouraging people to use it. And now they're saying, whoa, slow down. It's not saying don't use it. They're still wanting people to use AI, but they're just wanting people to use it responsibly. And there's, you know, quite a difference. It's still valuable. It still saves time. It still can, you know, dig up research in seconds. But you have to really... be careful and look at it closely and think when's the right time to use it and when's it not. And also, a lot of times when you do use it, they want you to disclose it. So they want you to say, I used AI to write this. And that's almost a way of giving yourself some protection. Like if there's a problem, at least you are transparent about it. But we've reached this critical mass now where people are using it. Before it was nudging, now they're using it. And now it's like, okay, we need to figure out how to use it properly because it's just gotten out of hand with the slop.
13: Is this the new way to navigate office politics, to use AI with sort of like social subtlety so that people won't see you in a certain negative way? You'll still be seen as productive, but you won't be seen as someone who, I don't know, annoys people, inundating them with tons of prose. Is this a new social skill I got to learn, how to use AI and how it'll be perceived by others when I do?
12: I would say yes, in the sense that so there was a survey in late 25 from BetterUp and Stanford School, a social media lab. They found that 40% of 1,150 full-time U.S. desk workers had received AI slap from a coworker in the preceding month. And they said dealing with each incident took on average nearly 2 hours. So it's really annoying if you're the person on the receiving end and you're having to go through this. It really is creating a social imbalance in the workplace for people who use Indoa. So if you are at least somewhat transparent saying I use this AI for this and the reason I used it was whatever, and they're still slop, maybe they could say, oh, at least, you know, the person on the receiving end could say, hey, at least it was transparent. So that's really what it's about. It's just kind of keeping things chill because people are getting fed up and they're getting really annoyed and you kind of can't blame them.
13: About 6 months or a year ago, I interviewed a professor who did a study that says when your coworkers, friends, family member, anyone finds out you use AI, they think less of you. So given that, I mean, if a coworker sent you a story and told you that they used AI to write it or they didn't, you would judge them in a certain way. There's this desire not to disclose it. And then when you do, you're seen as somehow less than or dumb, even though everyone else is using it. What are we supposed to do? It just feels like a mess.
12: This is internal here. So we should not be only be, you know, judging each other as coworkers and in these with regard to these policies. And the policy themselves may evolve. They may change over time as people figure out what works or what doesn't work. But generally speaking, the idea is to be transparent about when you're using it and why. And maybe someone will come back to you and be like, you know what, this was not a good use case of AI. What you turned in was just so much slop, I can't read it. Please redo it. And then if they say, well, why? I say, well, look, we have this policy. This is, you know, you have something to point to. It's not just you personally saying, I don't like this. You're saying the whole company feels this way. Yes, here's the company policy. And you share it. So that's kind of like the goal behind it, to make it official and not just something that an individual worker is upset with, but to show like this is a whole, you know, everyone here at the company feels this way and we need to deal with it.
13: Well, the article is called AI Can Turn a Few Sentences into Pages of Prose. Some employers have had enough, and you can read it at Business Insider, where Sarah E. Needleman is a leadership and workplace reporter. Sarah, it was a joy having you on the show. Thanks for being here.
12: Thanks. No slop here. Have a great day and keep the slop to a minimum.
13: I think that's great advice. And I can confirm you are not slop. This was not a robotic interview, probably.
12: No, I'm a real person. And I hope nothing was too much here.
13: Well, but that's what robot Sarah might say. So how could we really know?
12: She might. That's true. Real here.
13: Well, okay. Sarah, thanks again.
12: Take care.
13: Coming up next, telling your kids they sound smart seems harmless, but a new study says it may nearly double their chances of cheating on a test. So after the break, how one tiny compliment can backfire spectacularly.
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14: Toronto, big troubled traffic. Westbound Dundas remains blocked past University for a police investigation. If you're headed westbound along Dundas, head north on either Bay or Elizabeth to Elm Street. You can take that across University and then head south on St. Patrick. Don't try to head south on McCall. McCall is closed south of Elm Street. 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
25: Most parents, most people want to encourage children when they do well. But could telling a child that they're smart backfire? Well, a new study suggests that kind of praise might put pressure on children to live up to that label, to live up to being smart. And in one experiment, kids praised for being smart were nearly twice as likely to then cheat on a later test. The bigger question here, are we praising kids in a way that helps them or sets them up to fear failure? Let's talk about it here with someone who worked on that study, Professor Kong Lee from the Ontario Institute for Studies in Education. Kong, welcome to the show.
26: Thank you so much for having me.
25: My parents never said I was smart. I wish they did. I was kind of ignored a lot as a child. Why'd you try to study this? Why try to understand the way children respond to praise?
26: Well, eventually you will find out your parents did a good job as a parent.
25: Thank you, Mom, for ignoring me.
26: Yeah, exactly. So I don't know whether you noticed, over the last 20, 30 years, psychologists and teachers, have noticed their kids are becoming more and more fragile. You know, they couldn't take a criticism. They cannot face failures. So people have been, like me, who have been studying this for quite a long time, and that one of the things people have discovered, not myself, is that once you praise your children for being smart, in particular, your child becomes less likely to persist when encountering difficulties, less likely be able to deal with failure as temporary setbacks. They don't typically work harder to overcome the difficulties. And they actually have, you know, develop this sense of lack of self-confidence rather than, you know, greater self-confidence, because parents praise their kids. They want them, encourage them to have self-confidence, self-esteem. So when we came to the scene and we want to know whether or not this kind of impact, not only just on learning, on dealing with failure, but also in terms of their morality, their moral behaviors. So that's why we did our studies.
13: Let's talk about the study. How was it conducted? What did the researchers ask the children to do? What did they observe when they asked the children to do these things? How did they praise them? Tell me about it a bit.
26: Okay, so we kind of mimic what's going to happen typically in a home environment or a school environment. Kids are taking exams or doing tests. So the way we did it was like this. We first give children a task. We know they can finish. Once they finish, we say, wow, you did it. You're so smart. Then we say, okay, here's another task. And we give another task. But this task is very challenging. And then we leave the answer to the task on the side. I say, do not peek at the answer when I'm gone. I have to go somewhere to take a phone call or I have to go to the bathroom, right? Then we leave the room for typically 1 minute. And then we leave the hidden camera in the room to watch.
13: This is so a little bit sinister. It's a little sneaky.
26: It is, it's a little bit. We want to be naturalistic. If we told them that we are going to watch them, they're not going to do anything, you know, bad. So then we leave the room and then we don't know whether or not they have cheated. So only later on, we watch the video to see whether or not they have peeked at the answer key when we were not in the room. So that's how we establish whether or not they cheat and cheat, you know, out of their own volition. So we don't ask them to cheat or we don't do anything. We just say, you did so well last time. So here's a task, see whether or not you can finish it. And then we watch them. So then we also got, being a scientist, we assign some children to a situation, we praise them, and some situations we don't praise them. So the idea is to see whether or not the praising actually makes any difference. We also praise them, not for being smart, but for doing well. And in that study, which we published about in 2017, we found kids who were praised for being smart were significantly more likely to cheat
13: than the ones praised for doing well.
26: Exactly.
13: Interesting.
26: Yeah. So the key we discovered was what you praise, not exactly how parents should praise. You should not praise children for something about their ability. When you praise them for their ability, this is something kids from very young age know they cannot change. Once they cannot change, then they would do something else or they would infer, okay, you know, this is something I cannot do. If I encounter difficulties, if there's nothing I can do, then I have to find another way to do it. So, but if you praise them for a behavior, for a performance itself, somehow children doesn't take that as a threat to their self-esteem. But more importantly, so we did another study. We showed that it's about reputation. So if, for example, if you, David, you told me that I'm smart, then you go away for 1 minute and you come back and give me a second test. And in that situation, I would be more likely to cheat. But if you change to someone else, let's say your assistant, who came back to test me because I had no reputation for her, therefore, children would be less likely to cheat. So they are really concerned about how I'm going to live up to your expectations.
13: Yeah. I'm still kind of fixated on this idea of telling someone they did well versus telling them they're smart. Doing well is more about the process. Like you could, if you were an athlete, lose a game, but still do well. But with smart, it's just this attribute that you may or may not be able to change.
26: Exactly.
13: I'm a little worried about this because tools these days for cheating, I'm thinking like AI. AI can do a sixth grader's math assignment. AI can write an essay. And kids who are more likely to cheat in school have more and more tools available to cheat these days. And so I think we're at a time where, you know, if we can prevent kids from cheating, it's really good. And we should be praising children differently because of your study, perhaps.
26: Yes, exactly. So I think that the whole idea is do not praise children for something that's stable, that's inside you, that you cannot change, particularly from a child's point of view. Because if you praise children for their effort, for performance, as you said, for process, then the child knows this is something I can change. I can make more effort. I can study harder. I can work harder. So because of this, they are less likely to look for an alternative, sometimes immoral route of success.
13: Is there a particular age or a particular developmental stage where this effect of praising children for being smart, making them more likely to cheat when they can, is more pronounced? Is it at all ages? Am I likely to fall victim to it at age 40?
26: Yes, apparently it's all ages. Like, I don't know about 40, okay? So we have studied the kids from about 3 all the way up to 12. And during this period, I think, you know, this the ability praising is detrimental to a child's development in almost all aspects of their development and learning. So this is the worst you can do is to say, hey, you know, you're so smart, you did well, or you play the piano like Mozart, or you draw the picture like Picasso. All that, you kind of convey the sense of talent, something you cannot change. But you focus on process, somehow children get it, and then they kind of strive harder and they avoid immoral routes, like cheating on tests.
13: It's so interesting. So I won't be mad at my parents for not saying I was smart, but maybe I can still be mad at them for not saying I did well, is what we're saying. look, I'm not going to say you were very smart as a subject, Kong. I'm just going to say you did very well on this interview because I don't want it to get to your head. But I really appreciate you being here and sharing your findings with me.
26: Thank you very much for learning so fast. And you need to practice. If you're kids, you really have to practice. I knew this. Sometimes it will come out of my mouth too quickly. You know, oh, you are so smart to my kid.
13: Well, Professor Kong Lee is from the Ontario Institute for Studies in Education. Kong, thank you so much for joining me again.
26: Thank you very much, David.
0: Just ahead, many AI companies will say, trust us, we're being careful with our technology. How comforting, especially when some industry insiders are literally warning about humanity's future. Are these warnings something we should take seriously? We'll sort out the AI panic next.
1: Be the guest we didn't know we needed. 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That's 1-888-505-6644. 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
2: The people who build the most powerful AI systems, some of them keep warning us how they might be also very dangerous. Should we believe these warnings? How worried should we be? An AI researcher just quit their job and warned the industry is racing towards something humanity might not be able to control. Let's talk about it here with Professor McGill, who's an AI ethics researcher named Renee Sieber. Renee, welcome to the show.
3: Hi there.
2: So what exactly happened? What is this headline, this company Anthropic, a former researcher there is raising the alarm bells?
3: The whole problem is that these companies are building agents, and these agents work as avatars on the behalf of people and software, and they are often trained to respond to rewards. And the reward said, do this final objective. And the AIs had the tools to be able to, it's like, oh, we're trying to do it the way we think you wanted us to do it. And that's not working. But you gave us

0: Am I understanding this correctly?
1: It's because systems don't think like humans do. And if we give them a goal, they will optimize to find a way to accomplish that goal. And they don't follow the pathways that we think they will follow. So if it means hacking weather.com, if it means redirecting grid energy to weather.com, if it means going to the source because weather.com is not doing the predictions, it's entities like Environment Canada or in the U.S. NOAA or National Weather Service, they're going to hack those systems.
0: It kind of reminds me of every movie, TV show, book where wishes are involved. And the central thesis is always be careful what you wish for. Yeah. It's oddly similar to that. But how dangerous could these agents really be? Like, is all the sensational reporting on them, is it something we need to worry about in the next 6 months, 8 months, 1 year?
1: Well, I'm more concerned that the heads of these companies worry that the agents are going to breach these systems, that the AI is going to breach these systems. I was in a workshop once with people who look at autonomous weapons systems. And what scared the bejesus out of me was they were worried that there could be no human in the loop, because if you're trying to build a weapon system that counters another weapon system, you don't have the time to respond as a human being to direct these swarms. These were drone swarms, and now we're talking about agentic swarms, that there can be no humans involved to respond to these challenges. And these company execs are saying, well, we have to build these systems because we have to compete in the AI arms race. We have to compete to get past this competitor. So we can't actually test any of this. So we don't know ultimately what the systems are doing because everything is so opaque.
0: It's kind of like mob bosses warning that organized crime is getting too dangerous. Like, it's sort of odd that these are the figures speaking out. They're, in some sense, they're the figures responsible.
1: Yes, they are. And it is kind of worrying that the same time they say, please regulate us, which they actually are saying.
0: Unusual for mostly U.S. companies as well, I might add.
1: Well, no, not unusual for AI companies, because they've been asking for government to regulate them for quite some time. The challenge is, of course, A, why aren't you just stopping what you're doing? Why can't you just put the brakes on yourself? And B, what usually happens is, please regulate us, but we will write all the regulations for you.
0: Is it a marketing ploy that these CEOs are warning of how great their products are, how powerful they are? Is it something that the average person should take seriously?
1: I think it's really hard to unpack intent here. It's really hard to know whether they're scared shitless about this or like we can't control because we don't know what's going on internally because the systems are too complex now. It is could be a marketing ploy to flex and to say, hey, our stuff is so good that it can hack other systems. To me, I think it's a little bit more cynical than that. It's like, we've got ours. Everybody else to comply. We're not going to pull back our systems, regulate everybody else.
0: You know, you mentioned earlier weapon systems, autonomous, agentic, robotic, whatever, drone swarms that can respond in the battlefield faster than humans can program them or think about what's going on. You know, in the Cold War, we somehow, with our adversaries, signed a nuclear non-proliferation treaty, which I think a lot of them have now expired, which is very worrisome. But that aside, do you think we could just do that? We could sort of internationally come together and say, okay, weapon systems that are autonomous, AI systems that can have complete control over the internet and take down power grids, we can all just agree not to build them?
1: We could. First of all, what's going on with nuclear disarmament right now? Not so good.
0: No.
1: Second of all, where is all that energy for data centers going to come from? Probably from nuclear power proliferation. Another worry.

0: When those nuclear plants are run by computer systems that hopefully aren't plugged into the internet.
1: Then there is the power of international entities. Not so great. Often they'll say, please enact these self-regulatory norms and be good. And you saw what happened with Google when they started with don't be evil. They sort of backed off on that. And lastly, one of the big challenges with nuclear power regulation is the national entities that regulate nuclear power are usually the ones who are promoting nuclear power. And there's been a long debate about whether agencies like ISED in Canada, for example, Innovation, Science and Economic Development Canada, which is supposed to promote economic development and occasionally regulate that economic development, whether they'd be so inclined to, say, put the brakes on anything that is also a part of digital sovereignty, for example. I don't think so.
0: Now, I'm just trying to parse out whether it's the technology itself, whether it's the race that's going on between the companies. If all these companies suddenly believe, hey, we need to slow down and all these safety things that we mentioned, all these kind of safeguards that these companies talk about that may or may not exist, they're what's most important. Could this be stopped? Like, what do you think is going to happen in the next few years?
1: Well, first of all, stop buying the BS that AI is inevitable, because that itself is a marketing ploy. That is a ploy to say, please keep investing in us. Please, massively inflate the value of our firms. And it also plays into the, oh my God, sad, AI is inevitable, but only we, tech bros, tech NBs and tech gals, but it's mostly tech bros, say only we are capable of understanding the dangers sufficiently. So you must trust us, must trust the very people who built the systems they can't control seemingly now to fix the problems. That's a problem.
0: Well, Professor Renee Sieber is from McGill University. She's an AI ethics researcher. Renee, when we come back, we're going to dive into this from more of a safety perspective. Like, fear-mongering aside, just how safe are these tools for humanity anyway?
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3: Six 40 Toronto, big trouble traffic. Westbound Dundas remains closed at University for an ongoing police investigation. If you're headed westbound, you can either head north on Bay or Elizabeth Street. Take that to Elm and use Elm to cross University Avenue, then heading south on St. Patrick. Don't head south on McCall. It is closed south of Elm Street. 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
0: AI companies want us to be excited about what their technology can do, but some of their own researchers also seem very terrified by it. They say it needs to be more safe. AI safety sounds pretty technical, like somebody somewhere has a checklist for the robots. But what does safe actually mean when this technology is moving so fast, the stakes are very enormous, and no one seems to agree on what the risks are? Well, let's discuss that with Professor Renee Sieber from McGill, who is an AI ethics researcher. Renee, welcome back to the show.
1: Hi, nice to be back.
0: It sounds lovely. We've got CEOs, researchers warning us that AI could be dangerous, and so the response is safety. But what the heck does that mean? Like, what is AI safety from your perspective?
1: AI safety is delineating the risks and then trying to remediate the risks one by one.
0: Okay, well, let's delineate some of these risks.
1: So one is the swarms of agents out of control that are taking over energy grids, water power, you name it, and trying to prevent them from doing that. And often they'll use things like reinforcement learning. They'll put in rules. You can't do that. You can't tell people how to build biological weapons. You can't tell them how to build bombs if they even say it in a prompt. And already we know that prompts can be breached. And you can say, in a hypothetical situation.
0: Yeah, you're basically having a list of things it can't do. But how can you be exhaustive? How can you make a complete list? What if somebody finds one thing not on the list that's dangerous?
1: But you got it. That's a problem. And because AI, generative AI, doesn't think like us, it is very difficult to predict how the AI is going to respond. And if you don't have enough humans to do the oversight, because a lot of these companies are shelving their AI ethics departments right? They're not spending the time anticipating what could go wrong.
0: And what part of this safety problem do you think the public understands the least well right now, the average person?
1: That the world is usually being made safe for AI. AI is not being made safe for the world. What they probably understand the least, but maybe they, if they think about it a while, they would, is that most of the solutions are computational. Since AI has permeated all aspects of our lives, there is little thought to the human in the loop. And these companies, it's like humans are expensive and they don't, and these models are moving at the speed of light, not literally, but they are moving so rapidly that you can't have enough humans to anticipate all the risks or all the harms. So it's like, we'll fix it when we see people getting hurt, but not before. But, you know, hurt can happen in very subtle ways that you don't even know about.
0: You know, I'm a former software engineer before I, you know, came on the radio, and I've got friends and former colleagues who are still nerds. They're still programming. And I've heard many different people say this phrase, things that I couldn't do even just 4 months ago with the older models, I can now do. And this seems to be a recurring theme that within a short amount of time, new things, new capabilities, new ways to engineer software systems, to get agents to do things to help you do your work or your hobby projects or whatever. It moves so fast. My worry is like, it'll just keep going like that? Or do you think it'll plateau? Will there be some like AI will get as good as it can get? It's not going to get any better and it'll never get into the super dangerous territory.
1: Well, I mean, to some extent, the application of AI, will the application of AI plateau? So already we're finding the limits of what's called vibe coding, where people are using prompts to generate code and they don't have enough time to test the edge cases of the systems that they're building. And what happened a few months ago, big parts of Amazon just went down. And Amazon said, maybe we shouldn't be firing all those senior engineers and we should hire them back. And maybe there should be some oversight, because when you have mission critical, and for a company, mission critical obviously means something different from a government when you're doing like welfare payments or you're doing the electric grid. That's a little bit more problematic. But, you know, maybe we need to have more humans doing the validation, and we can't always trust the software to do it.
0: My worry is like on an individual basis, someone will vibe code or use AI to write like, I don't know, an X-ray machine. And I go into the hospital and then I get a lethal dose of X-rays or navigation control on an airplane. And then when it lands in a storm, you know, under conditions it's never seen before, the plane crashes. Like, these are my worries that this code won't be checked by reasonable people who understand it.
1: I think the X-ray analogy is really good, because with an agent, let's say you have cancer and the X-ray is being used to detect the spread of the cancer. Well, if the X-ray delivers a lethal dose, then you die. Your cancer has been cured.
0: It seems so dystopian, but these are the kinds of worries that are being raised. As someone who researches in this area, speaks in this area, is knowledgeable in this area, Renee, AI ethics, what would you want to say to the CEOs of these companies and the people who work in this space who are warning that these tools could be dangerous?
1: What I want to say to government is you have to stop taking the risks that you're taking with these companies. You have to. So there's different kinds of ethics, and I'm what's called a deontologist, which means you draw red lines. With nuclear power, you draw red lines around nuclear weaponry proliferation. And with this, you could say no more facial recognition technology. You could say no more agents. You could put moratoria on these technologies as a government body.
0: Why is there so much pressure on, I mean, I know the answer, it's free market capitalism, whatever, investors, but from your perspective, why is there so much pressure on these companies to get better and better tools shipped that may pose more and more of a risk to us?
1: Well, you're kind of answering your own question. When you have a capitalist system that is divorced from any kind of responsibility to the users, to the public at large, and you're under such pressure to keep the valuation, the bubbled valuation of your company high, then are you going to stop that development when, you know, you're hearing that the thing that you're working on right now is about to be scooped by somebody else? You have no incentive to do less.
0: Now, if we look at the U.S., governments have stepped in and regulated big business. Two centuries ago, they passed the Antitrust Act to prevent big monopolies from happening. They have the ability. Why aren't they doing it?
1: Because we have lots and lots of industry lobbyists, because especially in the U.S. and to a lesser extent in Canada, the whole economy has been being propped up by the AI companies. Give me a break, David.
0: I mean, I know the answer. It's just so worrisome. Side note, where are you investing your money right now? I hope not in Anthropic and OpenAI.
1: No, but I am also active in Canada at the federal government level and pushing back against safe AI initiatives. Why? Because tech bros are not the best place to fix the problems that they have created. I don't trust them. Often governments do a poor job in talking to the public, who have legitimate fears about where this tech is going.
0: Well, Renee Sieber is a professor at McGill. She's also an AI ethics researcher. Renee, I've really enjoyed the chat. Thank you for being on the show.
1: Thank you.
0: Up next, this dilemma. A woman moves her wedding date once for her sister to accommodate the sister's vacation. Now the sis wants her to move it again. What do you think should happen? We'll put this family calendar hostage crisis on trial just after the break.
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0: 640 Toronto, big trouble traffic northbound on Bathurst, a collision just before Eglinton causing a backup. Now, if you're headed north on Bathurst before you get to Eglinton, head west on Dubourne, north on Chiltern Hill Road. You can cross Eglinton and then jump onto Hilltop Road, heading east on Wembley Road to rejoin northbound Bathurst. Concert, dinner, meeting, or night out. 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I'm Adel Lucani, 640 Toronto.
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